However, the university faces cuts that may be harder to counter. Last September, a judge ruled that the administration had improperly cut off funding to Harvard when it ended all its grants in 2025, finding that the government had violated Harvard's First Amendment rights. But in the ruling, the judge suggested that there were lawful means the government could pursue if it wanted to restrict Harvard's money should it choose to. That is what is happening. Through June 30 of this fiscal year, which began October 1, the NIH provided Harvard 309 awards worth a total of $200 million. The amount is down from an average of roughly 440 awards worth $246 million for the same nine-month period in 2021 to 2024, according to the latest data available. Harvard is still one of the largest recipients of NIH funding, though it is far behind the top

$246 million for the same nine-month period in 2021 to 2024, according to the latest data available. Harvard is still one of the largest recipients of NIH funding, though it is far behind the top grantees, such as Johns Hopkins, the University of Michigan, and Yale. Other major research universities have also seen reductions in NIH funding. Though NIH support has slowed compared to the Biden years, the 2026 awards are outpacing last year when Harvard's funding was frozen. By the same point in 2025, NIH funding to Harvard was stalled at 201 grants worth $94 million. In recent months, Harvard's individual schools have laid off staff. The leadership of the university's largest division, the Faculty of Arts and Sciences, reported in an email to the division on August 14th that 165 of its staff positions had been eliminated in a layoff and restructuring. The job cuts were aimed at reducing a major deficit. Carrie Barbash, an organizer and former president of the Harvard Union of Clerical and Technical Workers, said the final number of layoffs may change as some staff members whose jobs were eliminated consider moving into some newly designated roles. The current grant slowdown is not taking place evenly across Harvard. The university's Chan School of Public Health is heavily dependent on NIH funds and has seen nearly 25% less in grant funding this year, compared to the average amount from 2021 to 2024. The NIH has obligated $67 million across 63 awards to Chan through June of this fiscal year. The 2021-24 average for the same time period was $90 million across more than 100 awards. Nancy Krieger, a professor of social epidemiology at the Chan School, said that fallout from the funding slowdown goes beyond individual projects that lost grants. More than a year of federal cuts and legal fights over the reductions have shaken any sense of stability as to whether the federal government is a reliable funder, she said. The school is already cutting back, with layoffs and reductions in the number of slots for PhD students. It's not just that you lost funding, it's that you're reducing the size of the cohort for the next generation of researchers that you're training, Dr. Krieger said. What is the knowledge lost? And what are the myriad ripple effects for the economies of the cities and towns that depend on universities as major employers? Harvard has also won some rounds in its fight with the administration. Harvard's court victories protected much of its grant money and its ability to host international students. A federal judge on August 13th dismissed a Trump administration lawsuit against Harvard that had accused the school of tolerating anti-Semitism and sought the ability to deny it grants. Harvard's endowment continues to ride the stock market to record highs, and the university's steadfastness under pressure has inspired supporters and alumni who do not want it to yield to President Trump. While Yale University is in talks to perhaps become the next elite school to settle with the administration, Harvard continues to hold out. Harvard is not believed to be engaged in any serious settlement talks at this time. Harvard is fighting for principles, both legal and constitutional, and doing so on behalf of the entire system of colleges and universities, said Lee Bollinger, the former president of Columbia University. We should all be grateful. Yet, as Mr. Bollinger noted, any litigant will inevitably pay a high price. The administration has pushed the fight to Harvard on several fronts. The university is still engaged in other litigation and appeals with the Trump administration. A loss in any major case could be devastating. The Trump administration continues to open fresh battles. The government is proposing new budget rules that would give the administration's political appointees more power over grants. White House spokeswoman Liz Houston blamed the ongoing battles between the university and the administration on Harvard's stubborn commitment to unlawfully discriminating on the basis of race and failing to properly protect its students. Unless Harvard comes to the table in good faith, the Trump administration will continue pursuing every legal available avenue to enforce federal civil rights laws, she said. Facing the uncertainty caused by lawsuits, grant slowdowns, and other pressures from the administration, Harvard and other schools are likely to continue to retrench, said Tom Garrity, a former president of Amherst College. The main thing you do in uncertainty is hunker down and say, what cuts can we make right now, he said, noting that research universities are already trimming back on PhD programs. Tighter research budgets will mean scientists are more likely to seek jobs outside the United States, he said.

While those still at American schools may be less likely to take the unconventional big swings in their research that can lead to scientific breakthroughs. This is going to hurt, Mr. Garrity said, and it's going to hurt a lot more in 10 years than it does now. The government has pursued appeals of federal court rulings that went Harvard's way last year. The two sides, as well as a number of outside parties, filed briefs this summer over last fall's decision in the funding case. The government is also appealing a June 2025 court decision blocking the administration's effort to stop Harvard from hosting international students. Oral arguments in that case are scheduled for October. And that article was Trump Administration Has a Different Way to Drain Harvard Funding by Mark Arsenault and Irina Huang. Our next article, the message behind Trump's threats of economic warfare against Iran. President Trump's threats of an economic D-Day carry a clear signal to Iran that he does not want to go back to war. This is by Anton Troyanovsky and Alan Rappaport. Treasury Secretary Scott Bessent tried to reassure investors worried about the pressure campaign on Iran on Thursday, declaring that a resumption of large-scale fighting was unlikely. The problem for the Trump administration is that Iran was also listening. President Trump this week promised an economic D-Day against Iran, a crushing operation to cripple Iran. The U.S. clampdown is formidable, a combination of wartime destruction, a naval blockade, and sanctions that have already put the Iranian economy under more pressure than its regime has experienced in decades. But between the lines of the administration's threats was a signal that Mr. Bessent made as clear as ever on Thursday. Mr. Trump does not want to go back to war right now. The president is waging an economic campaign against Iran, having already spent weeks bombing the country earlier this year and having stepped back from multiple threats since then to resume the violence. As a result, experts say Mr. Trump is stuck in a conflict with limited leverage, a demonstrated vulnerability, and an emboldened adversary. Even as Iran reels from shortages and inflation, Mr. Trump is likely to increasingly feel the pressure of the approaching midterm elections in the shadow of an unpopular war and high gas prices. It is a dangerous combination, experts say, that could prompt Iran to sense American weakness and lash out. They read him now as not wanting to escalate militarily, Dennis B. Ross, a former Middle East negotiator for presidents of both parties, said of Iran's leaders. That creates an incentive for them to show that they may escalate militarily. Mr. Bessent told CNBC on Thursday that the Treasury Department would hold a news conference about the new measures targeting Iran next Monday. He said traders had been wrong to bid up the price of oil in response, given that the administration's new economic threats were a sign there would not be an immediate return to full-scale bombing. If we are doing the maximum economic pressure, then that means that likely there will not be a large-scale kinetic restart, Mr. Bessent said. But I would emphasize that is for now. Mr. Trump announced his upcoming economic D-Day against Iran in a social media post Wednesday evening, warning of economic warfare and isolation on an unprecedented scale. These maniacs are on the ropes, and these historic measures will cripple them and their ability to project terror worldwide, Mr. Trump wrote on Truth Social. Among the challenges for Mr. Trump is that he has repeatedly threatened Iran with large-scale destruction, only to pull back from the threat. He spoke in June about his fear of an extended war pushing the United States into an economic depression, and polls show the Iran war to be widely unpopular, even increasingly among Republicans, creating a political Achilles heel for Mr. Trump as a conflict he described as a weeks-long little excursion nears its six-month mark. Iran's regime has shown in recent months that it can withstand the large-scale death and destruction meted out by American and Israeli bombs, as well as impose costs on the United States by, among other things, attacking oil tankers in the Strait of Hormuz. U.S. gasoline prices remain more than a dollar a gallon higher than they were before the start of the war. U.S. military bases in the Persian Gulf have been severely damaged. 18 American service members have been killed, and munitions have run low. Along the way, a deal to end the war has remained elusive, even in terms of a full reopening of the strait. The Iranian resilience and retaliation appear to have pushed Mr. Trump to rely on economic pressure to try to force Iran's hand.
Analysts note that the administration has already imposed extraordinary pain on Iran's economy, with Mr. Trump's naval blockade compounding the damage done by this spring's bombing campaign. A new escalation came on Wednesday when the United Arab Emirates, a crucial economic partner across the Persian Gulf from Iran, said it would halt all trade and financial transactions with the country. But going further could be difficult for Mr. Trump, who warned in his Truth Social post that any country providing any kind of lifeline to Iran would itself face tremendous economic consequences. Iran's most important financial lifeline is China, which buys most of Iran's oil. China is the indispensable piece of an economic pressure campaign against Iran, said Miad Maliki, a senior fellow at the Hawkish Foundation for Defense of Democracies think tank in Washington, who previously worked on sanctions policy at the Treasury Department. No substitute can absorb Iranian crude at China's scale, Mr. Maliki added in a text message. But Mr. Trump has worked to improve his relationship with Xi Jinping, the Chinese leader who is expected to meet Mr. Trump in Washington on September 24. Analysts said they anticipate that the Trump administration will be cautious in pressuring China, especially given the upcoming summit, leaving open the question of just how much more severe the U.S. economic campaign against Iran can become. Mr. Besant told CNBC that the administration's conversations with China on the matter would remain private. Iran has been under comprehensive sanctions for years, said Edward Fishman, senior fellow and director of the Maurice R. Greenberg Center for Geoeconomics at the Council on Foreign Relations. The only major thing left to do is aggressively target Iran's trading partners, above all, China. He added, I'm skeptical Trump is willing to risk instigating an economic war with China right now. Then there is the question of how Iran would respond under severe financial strain, especially given the widespread recognition that Mr. Trump wants to avoid going back to war. Mr. Ross, the former Mideast envoy, said Iran could be expected to look for a way to put fresh military pressure on the United States or its Gulf allies, and that expectation, in turn, highlights the uncertainty over Mr. Trump's longer-term strategy as gas prices stay high, the midterms loom, and munitions stocks remain low. I've not seen throughout this process the ability to think beyond the immediate next step, Mr. Ross said of the administration's approach to Iran. They're playing checkers. They're not playing chess. And that article was the message behind Trump's threats of economic warfare against Iran. Next up, spike in dark oil tankers in Gulf raises risk of catastrophic spills by Lisa Friedman. More vessels are navigating the Strait of Hormuz with their location devices turned off to evade attacks by Iran, adding to the threat of collisions. The risk of catastrophic oil spill in ecologically sensitive waters around the Strait of Hormuz has hung over the region since the start of the war in Iran. Now the threats are increasing, maritime experts say, as the conflict has widened and more tankers are navigating the region's waterways with their tracking transponders turned off to dodge military strikes and drone attacks. The advent of transponders and more advanced navigation equipment has made modern shipping safer and cut down on collisions and spills. Turning them off or going dark is a perilous activity typically reserved for vessels under sanctions or carrying illicit loads. But since March 1st, there have been an alarming 1,514 dark crossings in and out of the Persian Gulf, according to Kepler, a maritime data firm. When more ships become invisible, situational awareness declines, said Kaveh Madani, director of the United Nations University Institute for Water, Environment, and Health. In a narrow and strategically congested waterway such as the Strait of Hormuz, reduced transparency adds another layer of environmental risk, said Madani. Those risks are compounding across the region. Three different oil slicks are spreading through the Persian Gulf and Gulf of Oman, according to maritime security experts who are tracking the spills. One has reached the coast of Iran's Keshem Island and its sensitive mangrove ecosystems. The spill is believed to have been caused when a projectile hit a cargo vessel in the Strait of Hormuz on August 3rd. By Wednesday, the spill was about 80% contained.
Ahmadreza Lahijanizadeh, a deputy at Iran's Department of Environment, said in a statement. A second slick has been spotted near the island of Siri, an oil and gas hub in the center of the Gulf. The origin of that spill has not been verified. Most worrisome is a tanker known as the Caroline Bazengi, which was carrying nearly 1 million barrels of Russian crude bound for Asia. The ship, operating under international sanctions, ran aground off Oman after an unexplained explosion in early June. The ship is believed to be part of a so-called shadow fleet that Russia uses to circumvent Western financial restrictions on its oil exports. The slick now covers an estimated 400 to 500 square miles and is seeping into a nature reserve that is home to endangered hawksbill and green sea turtles, Arabian Sea humpback whales, and thriving coral reefs. The oil has begun to wash up on the beaches of the mainland in an area known as the Turtle Coast. These are not simply slicks that disappear when they are no longer visible from satellites, Mr. Madani said. The oil can contaminate beaches and coastal habitats and have lasting consequences for marine species and potentially human health. None of the active spills have been directly attributed to a vessel's going dark to avoid Iranian military strikes, yet experts warn that the tactics of wartime survival are now overlapping with the unsaved habits of illicit shipping. Whether turned off to dodge drones or to evade sanctions, disabled transponders eliminate the safety buffers designed to prevent oil spills. Before the United States and Israel launched airstrikes in Iran on February 28th, more than 130 vessels per day passed through the Strait of Hormuz, a narrow channel between Iran and Oman. Ships occasionally suspended their navigation devices. Those were mostly vessels linked to Iranian oil and other exports under sanctions. But they occurred in small numbers, and many maritime data firms didn't even track the tally. That changed with the war. Tehran has fired drones and missiles at dozens of tankers traveling the Strait of Hormuz, including two in the past week. Days after the war began, ships traveling in and out of the Persian Gulf began shifting off their transponders. According to Kepler, about 300 ships were responsible for the 1,514 dark crossings since March 1. The vast majority were traveling without insurance. Iran's national oil company owns 50 of those vessels. The others are linked to companies in a variety of countries, but primarily the United Arab Emirates, Greece, and China, including Hong Kong. Karen E. Young, senior research scholar at Columbia University focusing on the Middle East, said that until Gulf oil-producing nations were able to add pipeline capacity to avoid the Strait of Hormuz, unsafe navigation practices would continue. State-owned oil companies will have an advantage because they are more likely to own their own tankers, she said. The future favors national oil companies that can assume risk and pay for things, Ms. Young said. Since 2004, the International Maritime Organization, a UN standard-setting agency, has mandated the use of ship identifying systems on virtually all large international cargo ships, as well as passenger vessels. With it, vessels share information like their position, speed, and path by radio to coastal offshore stations. Other ships and agencies use it to avoid collisions. It's not nice to have equipment, said Dimitri Ampadzidis, a senior risk and compliance analyst at Kepler. Ship captains have the legal flexibility to turn off transponders for safety reasons, Mr. Ampadzidis noted. But in normal times, that is done with the permission of the country under whose laws the ship is registered, known as the flag state, and an insurer, said. The war in Iran has led captains to make more decisions on the fly. The risks are heightened because captains have become more reliant on the sophisticated equipment. They have done this manual way of crossing the seas only as a lesson in their classes, Mr. Ampadzidis said. It means we are turning back to the technologies we were having on the vessels 20-something years ago, and we do have increased exposures to collisions. That means, potentially, more oil spills. Robin Mills, the chief executive of Qamar Energy, a consultancy, noted that the waters in the region were already under pressure from overfishing, desalinization, and climate change. Another major spill would be a disaster, he said. And that article was
spike in the dark oil tankers in Gulf raises risk of catastrophic spills by Lisa Friedman. Also in this edition, return of Harry and Meghan to UK renews questions about their security fears by Adam Goldman. Before they left Britain in 2020, Prince Harry and his wife Meghan weathered a storm of threats and digital abuse. A former top police official once described their safety risks as disgusting and very real. Such threats made security a paramount issue for the couple once they announced this week that they are returning to live in Britain. Their safety had been at the heart of the fallout from their original decision to leave the country when the government withdrew their publicly funded armed security after they stepped down from their royal roles. The pair have said the decision put them in danger, and it became a bitter flashpoint in their rupture with the royal family. Harry, at one point, even claimed the move was a plot to keep him in Britain. The couple have not said what kind of arrangements they have made for their protection upon their return, expected this month, but the kind of security they had access to while living in California for the past few years is not possible in Britain without government resources. While armed private security is legal and ubiquitous in the United States, guns are tightly restricted in Britain. Even top American law enforcement officials, such as FBI agents, must get permission from the government to carry firearms in Britain. Still, an unarmed detail is relatively common among Britons who use private security, said Chris Phillips, a former senior British counterterrorism official. There are a lot of people over here that have security, and they are not armed, he said. As for Harry, he added, there are going to be threats to him. There is no doubt about it. Harry's and Meghan's returns to Britain comes at a time when they are unpopular with the British public, and news coverage of their security has emphasized comments from Britons saying they do not want the government to pay for it. The armed details that the government provides are stretched thin, officials have warned, in part because of a high number of protectees. Britain has a record 9 living former prime ministers who get around-the-clock security. Prime Minister Andy Burnham refused to wade into the royal saga on Thursday when questioned by reporters, declining to say who would foot the bill for protecting Harry, Meghan, and their 2 children, Archie 7 and Lilibet 5. This is a private matter, Mr. Burnham said. It's a matter for Harry and for Meghan, and we wish them well in the moves that they are making. As Harry and Meghan split with the royal family in 2020, questions over their safety arose as part of a larger debate over their expectations about a post-royal life. At the time, a committee responsible for some security decisions in Britain decided that the couple would no longer be eligible for the police protection typically given to royal family members. The committee, known as RAVIC, is made up of government and police officials and members of the royal household. It is responsible for making security arrangements for the royal family and other figures put at risk by terrorism or other threats. Harry challenged the decision and at a hearing in 2022, said he would reimburse or proactively finance the cost of the security measures. But RAVIC decided it was not right for wealthy people to be able to rent armed police from the government. Harry has said that his family needed full-time armed protection when visiting Britain, where his father, King Charles III, brother William, next in line for the throne, and other relatives live. In court, his lawyers revealed threats to his safety and described additional layers of racism and extremism that they said were fueling the abuse. Harry lost part of that legal challenge in 2023, and a judge dismissed his case the following year, but he appealed. In April 2025, Harry's lawyers argued before England's Court of Appeal that the decision to withdraw protection violated official policy. The court ruled against him. Separately, the RAVIC committee had planned to review security arrangements in Britain for the family. The panel is independent, but overseen by the Home Office. A decision has been delayed because the government had to deal with protecting an unprecedented 9 former prime ministers at once, the Times of London reported last month. The Home Office said in an emailed statement on Thursday, "It is our long-standing policy not to provide detailed information on those arrangements, as doing so could compromise their integrity and affect individual security." In a BBC interview in May 2025, Harry said that he hoped to finally reconcile with his family. He and the King had fallen out over the security withdrawal. Charles was diagnosed with cancer in 2024. But Harry was clear about the dangers to his family.
I can't see a world in which I would bring my wife and children back to the UK at this point, he told the BBC. He said the last sticking point in a return to Britain was security, spurring questions about the turnaround and whether the contentious issue has since been resolved. That was Return of Harry and Meghan to UK renews questions about their security fears by Adam Goldman. Also in this edition, flock cameras, canoodling lawyers, how much surveillance are we comfortable with? Americans say they hate prying cameras, but they can't look away, by Willie Staley. Let's stipulate here right up top that it's probably not a smart idea or a morally upright thing to go to Central Park in broad daylight and make out with your younger colleague, especially if you're married. This is reportedly what happened between two white shoe lawyers on a recent summer day. It's possible this sort of thing happens all the time in a city of 8.6 million. It's possible it doesn't. Frankly, it's none of my business or yours. The only reason I know about it is that a TikToker named Jay Guapo, who has 3.6 million followers, happened to be walking by and decided to film the couple and scold them. There's kids around. And continue filming them over their distressed objections and then post the video to his feed, where it has now been viewed more than 12 million times, becoming in the process an ongoing subject of investigation by the New York Post, which has published several stories about the incident, dubbing the pair the canoodling lawyers. The TikTok commentariat was thrilled by the video. Viewers intuited from the mortified looks on the pair's faces that they were profoundly unhappy to have been filmed, unhappy in a way that suggested the canoodling was unsanctioned. But some of the commenters seemed more disturbed by Jay Guapo's decision-making, often arguing that, sure, maybe they were doing something wrong, but extramarital canoodling isn't illegal. So why film it and why post it? For some, it was comeuppance for a grave sin. For others, it was simply the latest reminder that smartphone cameras and social media platforms have together created a stochastic kangaroo court, one that can be summoned through an invisible portal to deliver swift justice, or at least its own version of it. The Financial Times reported 6 days after the video was posted that the law firm had put the elder male canoodler on leave. The taboo against marital infidelity needs no introduction and was, I'd be willing to bet, a settled matter before Moses climbed Mount Sinai the first time. But filming strangers in public and putting it on the internet in front of millions of people for fun was not possible in the time of chiseled tablets, nor even just 2 decades ago, in the age of the BlackBerry. It's too new a behavior for there to be any sort of cultural consensus about it. At what point does it become okay to film strangers? Whenever you want, if they're breaking the law, whose law? So the court remains in session all day and all night, thanks to the miniaturization of recording devices. It may seem hard to believe now, but at the dawn of this age, some people genuinely believed that the spread of cameras, microphones, and whatever else into millions of hands could be a shield against surveillance. This line of thinking was developed by a serial inventor and academic named Steve Mann. Sometimes called the father of wearable computing, Mann started designing portable tech as a child in the late 1960s, well before desktop computers were in widespread use. It was the Cold War, a paranoid era. Mann worked at a TV repair shop with a man who was fixated on bugs and wiretaps, and one of Mann's early inventions was the device that did what he called metasensing, sensing the sensors. Something that's only become more important as these sensors proliferate. Toilets, urinals, and faucets, he points out, that these now have cameras in them to aid their operation. Low-resolution ones, but still. All these things are watching us, and yet we can't see them, he explained in a TED Talk. Mann proposed, as a countermeasure, sous-valence, from the French for below, or should say sous-valence. The idea seems to have followed from his unusual hobby, rather than informing it. Pictures of him from the early days show a man carrying a computer on his back, with what looks like a periscope attached to his right eye. Back in the 70s, he said in another lecture, people used to cross the street to avoid me. His thinking sharpened as he'd enter places that were full of CCTV cameras, a consulate, say, or even a grocery store, but didn't allow photography.
Mann found this hypocritical. Of course, these places allowed photography, but only their own. Why should they alone be trusted with documentary evidence? Couldn't a fuller and more trustworthy record exist were it distributed among many different parties? Mann believed that a society like this, a surveillance society, would be less corrupt and ultimately less surveilled. If everyone remembered, recorded, everything, he wrote, there would be little need for surveillance. This, and the optimistic open-source instinct that fueled so much online native politics in the early years of the century, from anonymous to Bitcoin, this tendency, distrustful of authority, disdainful of normies, and despite all this, extremely bullish on the idea that powerful and novel technologies might improve or neutralize the behavior of both, as a mixed track record, hating normies and authority can quickly become reactionary, as we saw when the message board that birthed Anonymous, 4chan, curdled into the 4chan we know today. Bitcoin, rather than replacing flat money, became a speculative instrument that spawned a million more speculative instruments, few even pretending at this point to have a real-world use. In surveillance, you can see some of the same promise and the same flaws. You could certainly argue that the ideology notched some victories in the tens and beyond. Cell phone videos of police killings were arguably the most consequential pieces of media produced in that time span, and did meaningfully change how the police do their jobs. Though ironically, by creating a new form of surveillance, most police officers have to turn on wearable video cameras of their own before doing much else. This doesn't seem to have reduced the total number of fatal police shootings, but in some jurisdictions, videos of other police encounters, say an amusing drunken driving arrest, can be retrieved through public records requests and then uploaded to YouTube to be shown to millions of people for fun and profit. Normies again, you could argue, but they have the same internet as the rest of us. Lately, Americans of all political persuasions have been using the internet to band together in a very different way against the new form of surveillance. Automated license plate readers, mainly those produced by an Atlanta-based company called Flock Safety. These AI-enabled cameras, usually identifiable by their solar panels, have sprung up all over the country in recent years. There are now more than 100,000 deployed across every state but Alaska. According to the company and its law enforcement clients, all the cameras do is passively track license plates, creating a way to flag stolen cars and missing people in real time, while leaving behind a record that can be used to piece together a criminal suspect's movements. The cameras have been used to solve some serious crimes. In 2025, their ability to recognize cars by make and model helped the police in Providence, Rhode Island, track down the Brown University shooter, which switched out his license plates. They've also been abused. There have been dozens of cases of police officers either charged with or accused of using the plate readers to track girlfriends, exes, even people they're interested in. The false sense of certainty that the new tech provides has also led the police to make boneheaded errors, arresting or drawing weapons on verifiably innocent people. But these one-off abuses are less of an issue than what the Flock cameras seem to represent to their opponents, a meaningful step toward the creation of a high-tech police state. Any jurisdiction paying for Flock can simply retrieve its own data. But there's another, more alarming option. The cameras also feed into a larger, searchable network that is made up of many jurisdictions' data and accessible only to those that choose to share their data with others. Most jurisdictions that use Flock cameras opt in. Such a network means that your movements could, in theory, be tracked without a warrant across much of the continental United States and Hawaii, even if the network is not being misused in this way by law enforcement now. Certainly could be in some dark future. Flock, for its part, says that such a scenario is not possible. The default setting for data retention is just 30 days. Though its customers can make it longer or shorter. The company recently changed the default retention window to 7 days. Flock has also introduced safeguards to ensure the police are not using the search for extracurricular purposes, according to MIT Technology Review. These are easily circumvented. And besides, no one believes any of this. TikTok is awash in anger at
and conspiracy theories about the cameras. They violate your Fourth Amendment rights against unlawful search. Very unclear. They are not being installed in Jewish neighborhoods. Not true. The data will be fed to Palantir to create an AI police state. Not yet, anyway. Living in New York, it's tempting to find the concern slightly quaint. We're quite accustomed to license plate readers, thanks to the sheer number of tolls we pay by ALPR for the privilege of driving into Manhattan gridlock. There are speed cameras all over the city, constantly reading license plates and occasionally sending me tickets. Plenty of New York drivers vandalize their own plates to evade speed cameras and tolls. I hardly think of them as freedom fighters. And the cameras have assisted in criminal investigations without turning New York into a totalitarian state. Indeed, what many people notice is that police officers here spend an unusual amount of time seemingly distracted by their phones. But these flock cameras are now towering over small towns where there are no battery tunnels and no congestion pricing, where going anywhere means using your car, where you can't blend into a crowd, and where these decisions were made with little or no public discussion. Instead, they were revealed to the public on social media by entrepreneurs battling for attention and sometimes even flogging products that supposedly counteract the cameras. Laser pointers to overwhelm them, sensors to let you know if any sort of recording device is nearby. But more consequentially, the anti-flock mania has produced a crowdsourced map of ALPRs called DeFlock, and this seems to be aiding a rising wave of vandalism against the cameras. TikTokers now film themselves destroying the cameras or offer coy guides on how not to destroy them. There is, naturally, much that can go wrong, being caught by another ALPR on the way to or from the task, or being filmed by the flock camera as you destroy it. And afterward, you might also decide to share documentary evidence of yourself committing a crime on the internet. But the approach is strikingly different from man's and seems to reflect a widespread bipartisan pessimism about the future of technology and the powerful people it seems to serve. When paired with distrust in official narratives, this pessimism fuels spectacular backlashes. In this sense, the anti-flock mania is more similar to the nascent movement against data centers than to a fight over civil liberties. A movement against surveillance, per se, would have to contend with it in all forms, not just ALPRs, but also the surveillance we do on one another, as well as the more imminent threat to our privacy, which is the enormous amount of information we've entrusted to the devices we use to amuse ourselves for hours a day. Sometimes by watching strangers canoodling on a park bench. There's something faintly absurd about watching a TikTok about taking a buzzsaw to a license plate reader while staring directly into a device with a camera and a microphone and GPS and facial recognition technology and your credit card and your browsing history and your photographs and your entire social graph and nearly every message you've sent to anyone ever, encrypted or otherwise. The paranoia feels almost comically displaced, because if the state and Palantir and whoever else want to violate the Constitution and abuse novel technologies to track our every movement and ensnare us in a totalitarian police state, they don't need you to first get in your car and drive by the camera installed outside the Burger King. There's a much simpler way to do it. You're probably looking at it right now. And that was Flock Cameras, Canoodling Lawyers, How Much Surveillance Are We Comfortable With? By Willie Staley. Also in this edition, Should You Invest in Bonds Right Now? By Jeff Sommer. High-quality bonds are still safer than stocks, but they have been swinging in value, so move cautiously, our columnist says. Startling headlines about the bond market are inescapable. Yields of U.S. Treasuries this week touched their highest level since the financial crisis of 2007, and bonds in Canada, Japan, Germany breached levels they hadn't reached in at least a decade. On Wednesday, the U.S. government intervened, briefly staunching the bond market rout. The Treasury Department announced it was increasing its capacity to buy longer-term bonds to $4 billion per weekly operation, up from $2 billion. In response, yields moved a bit lower,
This followed another Treasury intervention this month that bolstered the Japanese yen and briefly lowered yields on long-term Treasuries. But volatility in the bond market returned on Thursday as investors remained on edge. The possibility of further action by the Treasury and perhaps by the Federal Reserve makes predicting bond yields and prices exceptionally hazardous at the moment. Bond market turmoil can be disconcerting for investors who turn to high-quality bonds, especially Treasuries, for safety. It would be easy to think, if this is safety, count me out. But bonds continue to have many virtues. High-quality individual bonds, especially Treasuries, as well as most mutual funds and exchange-traded funds that hold them, have traditionally been far more stable than their stock counterparts. Shares can collapse in price. U.S. Treasuries in particular are all but guaranteed to maintain their value, plus interest, when held to maturity. Bonds are always a valuable part of a long-term investor's toolkit, but you need to be careful when using them. Undeniably, even solid bonds have lost market value this year. There's an enduring lesson in that. If you intend to park your cash for a few months or need to sell before a bond hits maturity, you get whatever the market is offering. There are probably better options like money market funds, high-yield savings accounts, and certificates of deposit. Bond funds are better for the long haul. They can be portfolio stabilizers, offsetting the volatility of stocks. The central problem for bond investors this year is that price declines are inevitable when interest rates rise. That's essential bond math. Prices move in the opposite direction of interest rates or yields. Throughout much of the world, interest rates have been soaring. That's making bond investing especially tricky right now. The bond market sets interest rates through a vast series of moment-by-moment decisions by thousands of traders. As I wrote earlier this month, the market is saying that global risks are rising. A partial list of those risks includes the possibility of even higher inflation, fiercer wars, and tariffs and other geopolitical dislocations, questionable use of immense sums of capital to build artificial intelligence, an uncertain direction for the Federal Reserve under its new leadership, mounting national debt, and broad political dysfunction. Where rates are going tomorrow is impossible to say. But the much bigger question is how high they will go in the next decade. That's a reasonable threshold if you're contemplating the purchase of a bond that won't mature for 10 or even 30 years. Even at their recent peaks, yields aren't that high, not yet, on a historical basis. The economy in the past has grown resiliently when yields were much higher than they are now. Capital Economics, an independent financial research firm in London, takes that perspective, saying on Tuesday, the recent sell-off in global government bond markets is significant, but it does not yet amount to a crisis. Yes, higher yields have driven up costs for borrowers of all sorts, from people seeking mortgages to those carrying credit card debt and student loans, and for companies with big capital needs, like the tech giants building AI data centers with mountains of borrowed money. But the economy is still growing, and the stock market has largely shrugged off higher yields so far, Capital Economics said. The immediate macroeconomic impact should remain limited unless the rise in yields spreads, or if it leads to a broader tightening of financial conditions. Most individual investors in the United States hold stocks and bonds through funds, not as individual securities. In calm times, it was reasonable to think of bond funds simply as steady eddies that you could count on for reliable, if modest, returns. They provided a buffer against wild swings in stocks, the prima donnas of financial markets, with their enticing rewards and all too frequent disappointments. Lately, however, it's the bond funds that have been disappointing. This year, they are down in value nearly across the board, reflecting the sea change in global interest rates. That's hurt short-term investors, but there is a bright side for those taking a long view. The key is this: if yields linger on a higher plateau, future bond returns will be richer. That's because fund managers constantly need to buy new bonds, and higher-yielding ones will generate more income for investors via higher interest payments. In that respect, prospects for bond fund investors right now are better than they were before rates increased.
It's like buying the dip in a stock index after prices have fallen. You're ahead of the game, assuming the market moves in the right direction. Don't get too excited, though. If yields continue to surge higher instead of plateauing, there would be further losses. In that case, parking your money elsewhere will turn out to be a better course. This dynamic affects individual bonds, too. Though if you hold a treasury to maturity, you needn't worry much about shifts in market value. Bond funds, however, are required to mark the market or post the latest market prices, so the pain of loss is right there out in the open. Unsuspecting investors may be dismayed by aspects of bonds that look like flaws but are in fact essential features. For instance, interest rate increases tend to have a greater negative impact on longer-dated bonds, more precisely on those with greater duration, a measure of a bond's response to changing rates. This core property of bonds is why long-term treasuries, often said to be the safest of securities, have been among the hardest hit this year. For example, since the U.S. and Israeli attack on Iran drove up interest rates in late February, the iShares 20-plus year Treasury bond ETF, which holds only long-term bonds, has lost more than 8% in total return. In that same period, the Vanguard Total Bond Market Index Fund, which contains corporate bonds in addition to treasuries, lost only about 2%. The Vanguard Fund is simple. It tracks the investment-grade benchmark, the Bloomberg U.S. Aggregate Bond Index. But from the performance standpoint, the gap between the Vanguard and iShares Fund mainly comes down to duration. The Vanguard Broad Bond Market Fund has a duration of about 5.7 years, compared to 14.9 years for the iShares Long-Term Treasury Fund, according to FactSet. What those numbers mean is that every time rates shift, price changes are magnified in the long-term treasury fund. So before buying any fund, you may want to check its duration for a clue about how it will behave when interest rates, which you can't control, start to oscillate. The higher it is, the greater the fund's price moves when interest rates shift. Another worthwhile metric is standard deviation, a statistic that tells you how much a fund's price swings. The iShares fund has a relatively high standard deviation, and from this perspective, it looks much more like a stock fund in the wildness of its fluctuations than a core investment-grade bond fund like the Vanguard Total Bond Market Index Fund. The swings of the Vanguard Total Bond Market Index this year, using that measure, have been modest, about one-third that of the overall U.S. stock market as tracked by the Vanguard Morningstar Total Stock Market ETF, according to FactSet. These kinds of details point to larger considerations. They suggest that even if bonds and bond funds have been hurt by interest rate increases this year, it's possible to avoid extreme fluctuations by choosing carefully. What's more, it's worth remembering that in big downturns, high-quality bonds provide safety guarantees that you can't get from stock. I happen to prefer the ease and diversification of broad index funds for both stocks and bonds. But high-quality individual bonds, including municipal bonds for minimizing tax liabilities, can be worthwhile too. I'd add a major caveat. Try to make sure that you won't need to sell such bonds prematurely. One solution for some retirees is a bond ladder, containing a series of individual treasuries that mature regularly, say on an annual basis, over periods like 20 years. That approach can provide steady, secure income. Inflation-protected treasuries, or TIPS, can be useful in bond ladders too. But you will need to accept that as long as interest rates shift, the market values of all these bonds will swing too. And alas, no one knows where the markets are going, either for stocks or bonds. That's why it's wise to spread your risks. Hold stocks in the hope of big returns. Bonds, in case the stocks don't pan out, and cash to get through wild swings in the bond market of the kind that we're having this year. Also in this edition, Trump announces a new policy for a golden age of space transportation. The policy aims to greatly increase the number of spacecraft launches and reentries. By Kenneth Chang. The Trump administration on Thursday released a space policy aimed at greatly increasing the number of rockets going up to space, as well as the number of vehicles coming back down.
The changes to a document known as the National Space Transportation Policy aim to reinvigorate America's leadership in space transportation and enable more than 1,000 rocket launches and spacecraft reentries per year on American soil by 2030, the White House said. In 1994, Clinton administration was the first to issue such a policy, and it was last updated in 2013 by the Obama administration. The Trump policy sets out similar goals, but continues a trend towards seeking greater involvement of commercial companies in the endeavor. The new policy puts greater emphasis on developing additional locations for rockets to launch from and for spacecrafts to land. It also calls for plans on how to integrate management of space traffic with air traffic control and how to enable launches within 48 hours of high-priority civil and national security missions. Reflecting the rise of entrepreneurial space companies like Elon Musk's...

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To find out more about the WHRO Voice, please call area code 757-889-9379.

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At 8:10 a.m., tune in for a live reading of the Richmond Times-Dispatch from the Virginia Voice. The Virginian Pilot airs live at 10 a.m. with rebroadcast at 3 p.m. The Daily Press airs live at 11:30 and can be heard again at 4:30 in the afternoon. The Eastern Shore Post airs at 1 p.m. and again at 7 in the evening. Weekly edition from WHRV begins at 2 p.m. and can be heard again at 9 p.m. Tidewater Hispanic News and Español airs at 2:30 p.m. and also at 9:30 in the evening. At 6 o'clock, your evening begins with All Things Considered and Marketplace. At 8 o'clock, tune in for the New York Times. The Washington Post can be heard at 10 p.m., followed by the Wall Street Journal at 11 o'clock. And from midnight until 8:10 a.m., enjoy a variety of late-night programs from the Virginia Voice and WHRV, including book readings, the BBC World Service, and Morning Edition. 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

0: And recently, a Chattanooga man who was found sleeping in his car. Under state law, he could face up to 6 years in prison. Lindsey Cranks of Housing for All Tennessee says these increasing arrests don't actually help solve homelessness.
1: These kind of laws are just punishing people for their poverty. They're prolonging homelessness, and they're doing nothing to solve our housing crisis.
0: Those who support camping bans say they give states and local law enforcement more power to forcibly move hard-to-reach people off the street. Marissa J. Lang, NPR News.
2: Next week is Fat Marmot Week. Last winter was tough for the groundhog-like rodents in the Colorado mountains, but the marmots that survived are doing well. They fattened up, gaining the critical weight they need to make it through next winter. To drum up interest in their work, marmot researchers are launching a contest for the public to vote for their favorite critter. Fat Marmot Week begins on Monday. I'm Ryland Barton, and you're listening to NPR News from Washington.
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4: It's WHRO's weekly edition. The future aircraft carrier USS Kennedy is inching closer to being ready for the Navy. WHRO's Steve Walsh shares what needs to happen before the ship can fully set sail.
5: Huntington Ingalls Industries recently announced that the future USS John F. Kennedy completed its second round of sea trials in the waters off of Hampton Roads. The Navy will now begin its testing on the new carrier. It's the second Ford-class aircraft carrier and is scheduled to be turned over to the Navy in March of 2027. The date has been pushed back several times over the years. The announcement comes as the Trump administration contemplates drastic changes to the Ford-class carriers, including reworking the ship's design to incorporate older steam catapults to launch aircraft. A recent executive order tells the Navy to abandon the electromagnetic system, which is already in use on USS Gerald R. Ford and is already installed on the Kennedy. Steve Walsh, WHRO News.
6: The Department of Justice is investigating William and Mary for possible civil rights violations. WHRO's Ashley White reports it's the latest in a string of university investigations by the department.
7: The DOJ says it is looking into whether William and Mary used students' race when awarding scholarships and program spots. It cited several programs at the Williamsburg-based school that it said could be violating federal law. That included a need-based fellowship that gives preference to Hispanic and Latino women, and a scholarship that gives preference to law students who graduated from a historically Black college or university. William and Mary said in a statement it was reviewing the information from the DOJ and does not comment on pending legal matters. Under President Donald Trump, the DOJ has launched several investigations into other colleges across the nation, including George Mason University and the University of Virginia. The administration is focused on programs, scholarships, or trainings that prioritize diverse and underrepresented students. Ashley White, WHRO News.
4: Bayview Physicians Group is telling their patients what they can expect from a Medicare program after some patients were surprised by a new monthly charge. WHRO's Yiching Wang gives us the latest.
8: A message sent through Bayview's patient portal says its advanced primary care management program includes care coordination, medication review, and 24/7 access to a care team. But multiple patients told WHRO their care has not changed since Bayview began billing for the Medicare-linked program.
9: I didn't see any difference in terms of the very same stuff we had, which was a portal and an annual visit, is the same thing I got after I was enrolled into this program.
8: That's David Hartley, a former patient with Bayview. He says Bayview dropped him after he chose to leave the program, which had been billing him just under $10 a month. Bayview did not respond to a request for comment. Yiching Wang, WHRO News.
6: Stick around for a special report on the growing sea turtle nest populations in the Outer Banks. That feature story comes from WHRO's Katherine Hefner. But first, new types of war are forcing the military to supply troops with new types of meals. Jay Price of the American Homefront Project visited some soldiers as they tried the latest approach to feeding troops in combat.
10: On the front lines of World War II, there were the famous canned sea rations.

0: sections, with main courses like meat and vegetable stew and cans of dense crackers. In recent wars, there were the meals ready to eat, or MREs, with components packed into a tough plastic pouch and years of shelf life. Those are still widely used, but now...
1: That's actually really good.
2: Yeah.
0: A new ration designed for modern battlefields is starting to reach some units.
1: Have you tried this?
0: That's a squad of special operations soldiers trying the new close combat assault ration, which, like all things military, has an acronym, CCAR. They're taking a break in the middle of a pine forest at Fort Bragg, North Carolina, after a humid 8-hour slog testing their land navigation skills, and they're happy to get time to eat before their next task.
1: That might be one of the best snacks I've had.
0: The new rations are designed for conflicts in which getting supplies to small, widely dispersed units is made harder by tech-savvy opponents, like the current drone-infested front lines of the war in Ukraine, or fighting China across island chains in the Pacific. That kind of combat could mean going days without a chance for resupply, so making food lighter and smaller is crucial. Aaron Gaffney Stomberg leads the Combat Feeding Division at DEVCOM Soldier Center in Natick, Massachusetts, which develops rations for all the services.
3: The ration platforms that were available were too large to meet that need. And so this development really came from that shift in defense strategy and the requirements that the user community had for the future.
0: The CCAR is the replacement for what's called the first strike ration, which was designed for short missions lasting no more than 72 hours. 5 days of the new rations has the same volume as 3 days of first strikes. Gaffney Stomberg said testing shows troops tend to take in more calories with the CCARs, which helps them perform better in missions that burn a lot of energy. That's partly because of the CCAR's fat levels and partly about their taste.
3: The warfighters did prefer some of the components or individual food items that were in the close combat assault ration compared to the first strike ration.
0: The latest science on sports nutrition was a starting point, but she said the Army had to go deeper, looking at differences in dietary needs between athletes and troops in combat who are more likely to have additional stressors like sleep deprivation and chaotic environments. And it all had to be done in a way that made the CCAR palatable, because nutritional content doesn't matter if the troops aren't eating it. An informal sampling of the soldiers in the woods at Fort Bragg suggests it hits that goal.
1: I thought the burrito bowl was a lot better quality.
0: That's Nick, a sergeant who, because of his unit, can only be identified by his first name. He especially likes that the CCAR includes a lot of small components, like bars and packets of trail mix.
1: So that way, when you're moving through the field, you can pull those down and kind of keep them in a pocket, so it's easier nutrition, per se.
0: Some in the group said they wished for less sugar, but a sergeant named Alexa said after her hard efforts that morning, the recipes seemed about right.
4: I needed the sugar that has a lot of calories for days like this.
5: So what did you eat so far?
6: I ate the trail mix and the almond coconut nut bar. I also ate the oatmeal cookies.
0: As small and light as the CCAR is, the Army experts aren't done with trying to improve future field rations. Lately, they've been working with a production method called vacuum microwave drying. One result is a rectangle of compressed vegetables infused with honey mustard dressing that's been dubbed the salad bar. I'm Jay Price reporting.

0: Chesapeake City Council took steps Tuesday to restrict data center development, but WHRO's Toby Cox says the city will still need to iron out the details.
1: Council imposed an 8-month moratorium on data center applications last month, but a loophole in the city's zoning code could have allowed them. Council member Amanda Newens proposed closing that loophole, requiring data center applications to meet certain conditions and hold public meetings. The exact conditions, like setback distances from homes and noise limits, still need to be hashed out.
2: I don't think, though, simply requiring a conditional use permit is enough, and that's why I want us to take these 8 months ahead and really listen to the community.
1: The council unanimously approved Newens' ordinance, which also prohibits data center development around Fentress Airfield. Toby Cox, WHRO News.
3: A federal judge ruled this month that Shenandoah County must remove the names of Confederate generals from two schools, names the school board had removed in 2020 and re-added in 2024.
0: WHRO's Nick McNamara explores what that could mean for York County's Magruder Elementary School and Norfolk's Maury High.
4: Lee Reed is a lawyer with a firm that represented the NAACP and families that sued Shenandoah County. She says the back-and-forth renaming of the schools and the school board's acknowledgement of the name's discriminatory impact on Black and other minority students in 2020 makes it unique.
5: I'm not sure that I'm aware of any case with facts similar to this case that would mean that the implications of this case would impact that school.
4: Vivian Hamilton, a law professor at William & Mary, agrees. She says the case doesn't build a strong precedent, but how Reed and colleagues demonstrated the effect on Black students could buttress a later case elsewhere. Nick McNamara, WHRO News.
0: Norfolk Public Schools and the York County School Division are members of HERETA, which owns WHRO's broadcast license.
3: Norfolk Public Library's Larchmont branch has reopened following major renovations. WHRO's Brian Saunders breaks down the new amenities.
6: The library's got a brand new HVAC system, new computers, and a mural in the children's section. Branch manager Aaron Baker is excited to reconnect with the community after a year of construction.
7: I think you can really sense the investment in the community that this work represents.
6: The library has resumed regular hours from 10 a.m. to 6 p.m. Monday through Friday. Regular programming will begin in September for all age groups. Brian Saunders, WHRO News.
0: Many Virginia kids have gone to summer camp this year. For Virginia's Native Nations, it's become an opportunity to connect young people with their cultures and give them something meaningful to do while parents work. Megan Pauley with VPM News visited two tribal summer camps recently to see how that strategy is working out.
8: Jessica Stewart is taking campers on a mid-July nature walk around the Chickahominy Tribal Center grounds in Charles City County. She's pointing out elements of cultural significance along the way.
9: What have we been taught by our ancestors in order to make this a sacred space? Ellie?
8: Stopping near the powwow grounds where the tribe gathers to sing, dance, and honor their culture every September,
9: right,
8: she says the ground is first blessed with tobacco.
9: We also bless something else. What provides us music for the powwow? Drums?
8: Stewart is a citizen of the Chickahominy tribe. She started this culture camp 4 years ago, inspired by a Saturday morning program she attended growing up. It was called Indian School. And Stewart and her peers learned traditional crafts like beadwork, leather, and pottery, while also learning about the tribe's history, until the decades-long program ended in the early 2000s.
10: And so how could I bring that selfishly to my children? How can they have that same experience?
8: The Chickahominy's six-week summer camp this year enrolled over 40 kids, ages 5 to 14. Campers take weekly field trips, including to Jamestown and the Virginia Living Museum in Newport News. They do traditional crafting, and they learn their native language, Algonquin.
9: 1, 2, 3, eyes on me.
11: 1, 2, eyes on you.
8: After their morning walk, kids head back inside to prepare for language review and a beading workshop.
12: Maca. What's maca?
11: Squash.
12: Squash.
13: Good deal. Good deal.
12: All right, let's see.
8: That's Tanya Stewart, another tribal citizen and Jessica's cousin. She's been teaching Algonquin to the kids and has been learning the language herself as part of an intertribal language revitalization project the Chickahominy tribe has been leading for the past few years. She says it's amazing to see the kids learning so quickly.
12: Because they're like sponges. They're picking it up. They're retaining it.
8: 7-year-old Eden lists some of the Algonquin words she's learned so far.
14: We learned corn, like it was pakotoe, and we learned squash, it's maca, and being just what culture was until he is buried.
8: Tanya Stewart says the camp helps kids understand their own identities. She didn't see her culture reflected in textbooks while growing up in Charles City County in the 1980s.
12: Going to school and in the books, learning that you don't exist. But then coming home, and Mama's teaching me this, you know, how to do different things. Educational resources haven't caught up to real time.
8: Jessica Stewart says she tries to incorporate all of the tribe's history, the good and the uncomfortable, into the camp's lessons. Like how the tribe had to run its own school when segregation-era policies barred Native students from attending schools with white kids.
13: It's something that is very healing to my heart, to see these kids come together and be with their Native peers and to be proud of who they are and to share that with other people.
8: Virginia's Upper Mattapani tribe has also been running a summer camp for the last few years in King William County. Martin Saniga is the tribe's environmental and cultural resource specialist. He says the camp is an important way to let kids know that there are jobs and other leadership opportunities available within the tribe.
15: You've got to show kids as they're growing up and starting to think about what they want to do with their lives that, hey, here's all the opportunities you have to work for your own community, to better your community, to create the programs that you wanted to see, you know, as a youth or as a young adult.
8: The camp isn't just focused on teaching historical traditions. Kids also learn what they can do to preserve their culture and environment today.
15: And so fishing and being a waterman is a huge part of a lot of these communities. And so teaching these kids what should or shouldn't be in the water is just kind of helping them secure that for the next generation.
8: Megan Pauly, VPM News.
3: High housing costs are straining senior adults everywhere. WHRO's Toby Cox reports that local leaders are suggesting people's spare bedrooms could be a part of the solution.
1: In Virginia, there are about 12 spare bedrooms for every older adult spending more than the recommended amount on rent. Candace Smith says that's an opportunity. She runs the program HomeShare Oregon, which connects senior homeowners with other seniors who need housing.
16: Home sharing is an incredibly viable way to keep people in their homes and their communities where they want to be.
1: She says the arrangement is a win-win. The renter gets a home and the homeowner gets financial relief. Both get the benefit of companionship. Julie Dixon with the Planning Council in Hampton Roads says the council and Senior Services of Southeastern Virginia are discussing how the model in Oregon could be replicated locally.
17: It's going to need some dedicated staff and time and finding some extra funding.
1: But she says investing in a similar program could help struggling seniors in the region stay housed. Toby Cox, WHRO News.
18: The reigning Miss America returned to her home state of Virginia for an outdoor adventure and to share her love of arts education. WHRO's Ashley White was there.
19: Cassie Donegan sat below a towering scarecrow with her crown glittering in the sun at Hunt Club Farm in Virginia Beach. The Smithfield native captured the attention of the children while she read Hide and Seek Hetty, a book about a Highland cow dodging bath time.
20: Over with buckets of soapy water and scrubbing brushes.
19: After story time, Donegan posed for pictures with farm resident Starlight, a nearly one-year-old mini Highland cow, sporting her own crown. Donegan then joined families under a big tree to bejewel tiaras in color.
21: Everyone has the right to creative expression, and it's our responsibility to give children equitable access to arts education.
19: At the Hunt Club Farm, families can learn about animals, agriculture, and nature. Even at 28, Donegan discovered that some goats don't have ears, and a few have an appetite for the Miss America crown. Ashley White, WHRO News.
3: 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WHRO's Nick McNamara gives us details on the program.
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24: 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Co-founded by the Adler Planetarium in Chicago and the University of Oxford, with the University of Minnesota serving as an institutional partner, Zooniverse enables anyone, anywhere, to contribute directly to real scientific research. The work contributed by everyday people accelerates discovery by combining human curiosity and pattern recognition with data from NASA missions and observatories. A total of 31 NASA-sponsored citizen science projects have been hosted on Zooniverse over the past 6 years. The platform provides an infrastructure to NASA researchers that connects them with a community of more than 3 million registered volunteer citizen scientists. And now, Zooniverse has reached a remarkable milestone. 1 billion classifications have been completed on the platform. But 1 billion is more than a number. It's 1 billion meaningful contributions to research. And every classification on Zooniverse brings us one step closer to new discoveries and a deeper understanding of our world and our universe. For Innovation Now, I'm Jennifer Pulley.
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The Virginian Pilot airs live at 10 a.m. with rebroadcast at 3 p.m. The Daily Press airs live at 11:30 and can be heard again at 4:30 in the afternoon. The Eastern Shore Post airs at 1 p.m. and again at 7 in the evening. 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At 6 o'clock, your evening begins with All Things Considered and Marketplace. At 8 o'clock, tune in for the New York Times. The Washington Post can be heard at 10 p.m., followed by the Wall Street Journal at 11 o'clock. And from midnight until 8:10 a.m., enjoy a variety of late-night programs from the Virginia Voice and WHRV, including book readings, the BBC World Service, and Morning Edition. 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
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Espero que el Señor os bendiga y os guarde. 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

0: You're listening to the Virginia Voice. It is currently 10 o'clock. Coming up is the Washington Post, followed by the Wall Street Journal at 11. Midnight music at midnight. Today's reading of the Washington Post is made available by the Cincinnati Association for the Blind and Visually Impaired.
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2: This is the Washington Post for Friday, the 21st of August, 2026. This is Drew and Janine. We'll be reading from the front section of today's edition. Walmart posts weakest growth in years, a worrying sign of inflation-weary Americans. This is an article by Rachel Lerman. Signs of inflation weariness are starting to appear at some of the nation's most important retail giants, raising doubts about how long consumers can keep up strong spending. On Thursday, Walmart, one of the nation's largest retailers, reported its weakest sales growth since the pandemic recession in 2020, a dip blamed in part on falling prescription drug prices. Analysts expressed concern about Walmart's growth and what that says about the strength of the U.S. consumer. It does raise this question: is the consumer slowing down? Said Neil Saunders, a retail analyst at Global Data. There are definitely a few signs that things are becoming a bit tattered at the edges. Surging fuel prices and higher inflation have plagued Americans this year, especially since the war in Iran began in February. Americans have mostly been spending robustly this year, even for things that are not necessities. Consumer spending is important because it makes up roughly two-thirds of economic activity. Prices grew faster than wages in July, and more cracks in consumer spending are starting to show. July retail sales showed an unexpected slump, and people increasingly feel wary about the state of the economy, according to several polls. Home improvement retailers, including Lowe's and Home Depot, continue to feel the effects of a tough housing market. High mortgage rates and high home prices have many people opting to stay put and delay large projects in hopes that costs will come down. Both companies reported growing sales this week, but Home Depot said customers are sticking to smaller home projects amid the frozen housing conditions, and Lowe's noted that demand for discretionary DIY was under pressure. Customers continue to tell us that they are being cautious about their spending and prioritizing where and when they invest in their homes, Lowe's CEO Marvin Ellison said on a call with analysts. Even TJX, the parent company of budget-conscious Havens, TJ Maxx, and Marshalls, reported slower sales growth for the division that includes those two chains. But the company said the issues were self-inflicted. "We could have been sharper on having the right goods in the right stores at the right time," CEO Ernie Herrman said Wednesday on a call after reporting earnings. Herrman said he's confident the company will see improvement in time for holiday shopping. Meanwhile, Target reported strong sales this week as the company continues its turnaround with new CEO Michael Fiddelke, who took the helm in February. The retailer posted sales growth of more than 5% over the past year and raised its outlook for the rest of the fiscal year. Retailer earnings this week generally covered the period between April and June, when many Americans still had larger than usual tax refunds in their pockets. Those stimulus checks are now gone, plus fuel costs and many groceries were higher during the period because of the war. More recently, inflation has eased, but it is still much higher than the Federal Reserve's target of 2%. The end of the year is typically a time for huge sales events, especially around the holidays. Increasingly, experts say people are holding out for sales to buy big-ticket items, which could boost spending. Promotions in June, including Amazon Prime Day, helped bolster consumer strength. Both Walmart and Target are prioritizing value and cutting prices where they can

0: putting out for sales to buy big ticket items, which could boost spending. Promotions in June, including Amazon Prime Day, helped bolster consumer strength. Both Walmart and Target are prioritizing value and cutting prices where they can to reach a careful consumer, said Arun Sundaram, Senior Vice President of Equity Research at CFRA. It's a resilient but cautious consumer, Sundaram said. That's kind of been the theme for a few years now. Target said it had lowered prices on 10,000 items in the last year, and that 95% of its school supplies are the same price or lower than last year. Many of the major retailers are also seeing big boosts from tariff refunds, which started filtering in earlier this year after the Supreme Court in February invalidated President Donald Trump's Liberation Day tariffs. Janine?
1: Trump increasingly lashing out at allies as victory in Iran war proves elusive. Unable to force Tehran's surrender, President Donald Trump appears to be taking his frustration out on Oman and other U.S. partners in greater measure. By Rachel Chasen, Susanna George, Riley Begin, and Mohammed El Chama. To kick off the week, the President Donald Trump threatened to bomb Oman, a U.S. ally that has been acting as a mediator trying to end the war against Iran. The next day, Trump posted a map with a circle around the Strait of Hormuz and land along its shorelines in Oman, the United Arab Emirates, and Iran, labeling the area new U.S. territory. And on Wednesday, Trump declared economic D-Day against Iran, warning in a post on Truth Social of dire consequences for any nation that supports Iran. Trump's incendiary missives this week were a symptom of growing frustration, analysts said, as the president does not appear to see a way out of the war that he started. Nearly 6 months after launching attacks on Iran with Israel and 75 days before elections that will determine whether his party retained control of Congress, Trump faces the kind of open-ended conflict he once claimed he would end. Unable to force Tehran's surrender and declare the victory he sought, Trump is increasingly lashing out at allies. He also seems worried of a potential side deal between Iran and other Persian Gulf countries that would open the strait, analysts said. He's in a situation he can't get out of, and unlike so many other things that Trump has gotten himself into, he cannot get bailed out, said Andrew Lieber, a Middle East scholar at the Carnegie Endowment for International Peace, the Washington-based policy institute. This is a problem that neither military force nor bluster can fix, Lieber said. So when he cannot force Iran to change course, he lashes out at others. An administration official speaking on the condition of anonymity because of the sensitivity of the situation described Iran as, quote, completely broke, and said there are many levers the president can crank harder in the weeks and months ahead. President Trump has destroyed Iran's military capabilities and is crushing what's left of its abysmal economy with the most successful naval blockade in world history, White House spokesman Olivia Wales said. The president has been clear he will always advance America's interests and never allow Iran to have a nuclear weapon. The war has, in recent weeks, reached a strange stalemate with U.S. attacks against Iran and Iranian attacks against U.S. allies in the Gulf slowing dramatically since last month. With stocks of U.S. armaments dwindling, Trump for the moment is foregoing military force and instead has focused on punishing Iran economically, which experts say has caused severe financial pain, especially for Iranian civilians, but still failed to elicit the concessions that Trump wants from Iran's leadership, especially regarding the strait. Alan Irie, a former diplomat who served on the U.S. negotiating team that secured the 2015 Iran nuclear deal, compared the Trump administration's actions to that of a thrashing mastodon slowly sinking into a tar pit during the Ice Age. The president's statements this week, Irie said, are evidence of frustration that he cannot even achieve the minimal goal of getting traffic in the Strait of Hormuz back to normal levels. Monday marked the end of a 60-day truce that failed to bring the peace Trump promised when he signed a memorandum of understanding with Iran, which was quickly broken. that Oman, a tiny nation across the strait from Iran,

0: again finds itself in Trump's crosshairs, illustrates the extent of his disconnect from realities on the ground, analysts said. Irie said that Trump appears to be upset that Oman, acting as a mediator, has been negotiating with Tehran on a deal that could give it partial control of the strait, even though Trump explicitly agreed to Oman negotiating control of the waterway in the memorandum of understanding that he signed with Iran in June. Although much remains uncertain about why Oman became a target of Trump's rage this week, Irie said that the frustration probably boils down to one thing. He is upset with Oman for the same reason he is upset with South Korea, Irie said, referring to Trump lambasting South Korea for refusing to join the war efforts. Neither have solved his problem, he said. The map Trump posted on Tuesday showing a circle around the Strait of Hormuz under a heading that read New U.S. Territory prompted widespread consternation. The post followed earlier claims by Trump that he would declare the waterway to be U.S. property, but the map went further, including territory of Oman, the UAE, and Iran. The Secretary of Iran's Supreme National Security Council, Mohsen Rezaei, responded to the map with a joke, saying the gap between America's inability to reopen the Strait of Hormuz and its claim to own it is greater than the 7,000-mile distance between Washington and the Strait itself. Welcome to the post-American order in the Persian Gulf, Riazi wrote on X. Some dreams are too far from reality. Trump's threat on Wednesday of new sanctions appear up the ante, with the president saying that economic warfare and isolation against Iran would be on an unprecedented scale. He added that any country that allows its financial institutions, businesses, airports, or government entities to provide any type of lifeline to Iran will itself face tremendous economic consequences. Oil smuggling, swap lines, cash transfers, exchange houses, ship registries, front companies, it all needs to stop now, he said. You know who you are. This will be an economic D-Day, and we all need our allies to stand with the United States of America to isolate and defeat the Iran threat. The UAE on Tuesday had said that it would cut all trades with Iran, which is one of the biggest trading partners. That announcement came after Trump and Emirati President Sheikh Mohammed bin Zayed Al Nahyan spoke by phone. Edward Fishman, senior fellow and director of Maurice R. Greenberg Center for Geoeconomics at the Council on Foreign Relations, said that Trump often makes threats like those on Wednesday with little follow-through. Iran, Fishman noted, has been under U.S. sanctions since 2018, so Trump's remaining course is to ramp up sanctions on Iran's partners, including China, the UAE, and Turkey, he said. Other options include targeting banks and refineries, buying small amounts of Iranian energy, and sanctioning banks that hold Iranian assets overseas. It's not a huge list, Fishman said, so there's really not much else to do unless you're truly willing to completely threaten the entire world with being cut off from the U.S. economy if they transact with Iran. That's what the text of Trump's post implied, Fishman said, but he added, I just don't believe that's credible. Trump's rising frustration puts allies in the Persian Gulf, who long sought to avoid the war and have borne the brunt of Iranian military aggression in a tight spot. Daniel Benaim, who served as Deputy Assistant Secretary for State for Arabian Peninsula Affairs in the Biden administration, said he expects countries like Saudi Arabia, Qatar, or the UAE to continue a kind of balancing act, maintaining close ties with the United States while scouting possible agreements with Iran. They're trying to create options for themselves so that they aren't caught flat-footed no matter what happens, Benaim said. Gulf states are exploring diplomatic accommodations with Iran, such as an agreement Oman is trying to secure that may include a toll for vessels using the waterway, he said. At the same time, he added they are expanding infrastructure to bypass the strait. Benaim said he would not be surprised if eventually some Gulf states support the Oman deal to manage the strait jointly with Iran and charge cargo vessels a fee. With the right fig leaf, they would support it, he said. Acknowledging such a deal isn't ideal. It's more important, he added, to keep the lifelines of their economies open. Rachel Chasen is the Washington Post's West Africa Bureau Chief. Before becoming a foreign correspondent in 2022, she was a reporter on the local desk focusing on politics and government in Prince George's County, Maryland. Susanna George covers global affairs and national security for the Washington Post based in Washington, D.C. She was previously the Gulf Bureau Chief based in Dubai, where she led coverage of the Persian Gulf monarchies and Iran. Before, she was the Post's Afghanistan-Pakistan Bureau Chief. Riley Began covers economic policy across the Trump administration. Mohamed El-Chama is a Beirut-based reporter for the Washington Post covering Lebanon, Syria, Gaza, and the Persian Gulf. Over to you, Drew.
1: Thank you. Why one highway exploded this summer and why many more are at risk. This is an article by Todd C. Frankel. It was another sizzling summer day in late July with temperatures nearing 100 degrees when one of the main roads cutting through Greenville, Texas finally just gave up. The stretch of U.S. Highway 69 kept expanding in the extreme heat until it exploded, creating a sharp 2-foot-tall ramp where it broke at the pavement joint. Most of the traffic in this Dallas exurb drove around it. But then a black pickup truck hit the ramp going about 30 miles an hour, sending the truck airborne, Dukes of Hazzard style, flying several feet in the air and slamming down on its front tires. "Oh my God," an onlooker said as the scene was being recorded, "that's crazy." It was a dramatic example of what has been playing out repeatedly this summer along the nation's roadways, railroad tracks, and bridges. Intense heat is causing surfaces to expand to the point that they break. The failures illustrate how the nation's transportation networks, built for a different era, increasingly struggle to handle hotter modern-day summers. And this summer has been brutal. July, federal scientists have said, was the single hottest month on record in the contiguous United States. Heat waves melt asphalt into goo. Train tracks twist, overhead power lines sag. Concrete snaps into pieces in what are known as blow-ups, the technical term for what the Pennsylvania Department of Transportation defines as a heave in a concrete or brick pavement caused by pavement expansion from excessive heat. The entire state of Wisconsin was cautioned earlier this summer to watch for pavement buckles. A blow-up last month closed part of Interstate 97 near Severna Park, Maryland, clogging traffic for a quick repair and then for three straight nights. Interstate 49 in Shreveport, Louisiana, was also shut for hours while crews raced to deal with a blow-up. After a bike path next to U.S. 36 buckled, officials in Boulder County, Colorado, warned residents to prepare for more. "You start seeing them in early summer, and then they surge as the heat builds," said David North, a district engineer with Louisiana's Transportation Department. "Blow-ups," he said, "are unpredictable and instant." In New Jersey, a vertical lift bridge over the Point Pleasant Canal has been forced to close to boat traffic four different times this summer, on June 11th, June 30th, July 14th, and August 7th, because unrelenting heat kept cooking bridge components and preventing the span from moving. The bridge, which opened in 1972, was built for a different climate. State officials now are working with our consultants to see if there can be any modifications made to mitigate these issues, Steve Shapiro of the New Jersey Department of Transportation said in a comment. In Wisconsin, the rate of pavement buckling had been increasing over the last decade, with higher temperatures partly to blame, according to a 2022 state report. The Federal Highway Administration in 2023 warned against relying on historical climate records when designing new roads and suggested looking instead to predictive climate models. "I do think there is a recognition that road specifications and standards are static, but weather patterns are changing," said Shane Underwood, an engineering professor at North Carolina State University and president of the Academy of Pavement Science and Engineering. He was the lead author on a 2017 paper that warned that failing to change methods significantly threatens the nation's roads. Underwood said he's seen some progress. He pointed to an online tool developed by federal officials that uses site-specific climate data to help engineers select the correct blend of binders for asphalt pavement. Roads in Arizona, for example, need to be stiffer than those in Minnesota to survive the high temperatures. The regional recipes for new roads have changed over the years, like how the U.S. Department of Agriculture updated its plant hardiness zone map to account for warm weather plants surviving further north these days. Road engineers also are experimenting with other ways to protect the nation's infrastructure. It's really taken off in the last 10 to 20 years, said Kim Rodas, Professor Emerita of Civil and Environmental Engineering at George Washington University. Some asphalt roads, which can soften like chocolate chip cookies, are now dusted with plastic polymers for better rigidity, Rodas said. Several cities have tested out what is essentially white asphalt to reflect more heat. San Antonio, Phoenix, and Los Angeles have launched cool pavement pilot programs. New Jersey has stopped building concrete roads with asphalt on top due to hotter temperatures, calling it an outdated design, Shapiro said. Next year, it plans to repair concrete pavement slabs along 11 miles of Interstate 287, in part to get ahead of potential future blowups caused by the heat. Railroads are struggling with hotter days, too. Metal tracks can bend in extreme summer heat, creating what's known as a sun kink, as rails exert force against the ties that can cause trains to derail. Train operators have responded by stepping up rail inspections and going slower during heat waves. Washington's metros use heat ride inspections to look for rails reaching 135 degrees, the trigger for speed restrictions. Amtrak runs into the problem so often that it offers an explainer page on its website so customers understand why trains might run slower during heat waves. In February, a trade group for public transit agencies issued new guidelines to improve its resilience to climate hazards with ideas such as replacing wood ties with concrete ones. Union Pacific, one of the nation's largest freight railroads, said this summer it was spraying white paint on its rail network in some places to cool the metal, borrowing a page from European railroads. In Greenville, that flying pickup truck was not the first time extreme summer heat caused problems on U.S. Highway 69. Just 3 weeks earlier and 10 miles away, a different section of the highway also succumbed to the heat when the asphalt pavement softened and vehicles pulled up the roadway in chunks. It was a mess, but it was no match for what was to come. The viral video of the pavement blow-up was the talk of the town, said Greenville spokesman Daniel Starks. I was shocked, he said. You don't ever want your road buckling, and definitely not like that. Janine?
0: A new force is increasing inequality in America. Evidence is mounting that artificial intelligence is helping the richest people and cities pull further ahead. By Shira Avide. Sam Altman, the chief executive who unleashed ChatGPT on the world, has called artificial intelligence an equalizing force that will collectively lift us all up. But evidence is piling up that the AI boom may instead be widening the gap between America's economic aristocracy and everyone else. Data shows that the people making the most use of AI are concentrated in rich urban areas, while disadvantaged regions have lagged behind. Affluent Americans are on a spending spree thanks to investment portfolios fattened by an AI-addicted stock market. And some economic experts are warning that AI could widen the income gap between American workers and business owners that has caused anxiety for a decade. The developments are sparking concerns from top economists, hedge fund titans, and left-wing politicians that AI may be building a power keg of inequality with potentially disruptive political consequences. When wealth concentrates and dissatisfaction spreads, booms end badly. Top executives from Bridgewater Associates, a prominent hedge fund, wrote last week. They called for the government to tax use of AI and redistribute AI wealth to everyone. Behind the concern is an ominous history. Some influential economists assess that while recent technology revolutions created more jobs than they destroyed, they also widened inequality by walloping middle-class workers and enriching corporations and higher-income professionals. What happens if another inequality-sparking technology collides with already historically large U.S. income gaps and an economically pessimistic American public. AI may create many more billionaires and also reduce the real incomes of many households, as automation did for blue-collar workers. Darren Acemoglu, who shared the 2024 Nobel Prize in Economics for studying prosperity gaps between countries, said in an email, "I am genuinely afraid that it would threaten social peace and the very foundations of democracy." Rich growing richer. Inequality long predated AI, and the future is not yet written for the technology or its influence on American prosperity. About half of American adults and roughly one in five U.S. businesses use AI technologies, but AI hasn't yet shaken society or raised unemployment. But people are pointing to early signs of AI-related divides between haves and have-nots, perhaps most notably in who is and isn't using the technology. Workers and businesses in economically advantaged parts of the United States are harnessing AI the most, according to research from sources such as the AI startup Anthropic, the Brookings Institution, and Oxford Economics. Those places include the San Francisco Bay Area and the cities and regions surrounding New York, Washington, and Seattle. Use of AI on a per-person basis is lowest in states including Mississippi, West Virginia, and North Dakota, Anthropic data shows. While it's common for new technologies to be adopted first by higher-income people in regions, Mark Morrow at Brookings said that AI could ossify the existing gap between America's regional economic winners and losers. For decades, he said, superstar cities and regions have leaped ahead as they reaped the biggest gains from an increasingly digital U.S. economy. "We've seen this movie over and over," said Morrow, a senior fellow at the Washington think tank. "AI will likely reinforce the existing unevenness of the U.S. economic map." Recent data from Anthropic, which publicly releases some information on how people use its Claude chatbot, shows that less affluent U.S. regions are catching up in AI usage. Morrow also said that businesses and communities with higher AI use could lose jobs faster if companies replace workers with technology. There's also a clear gap in who's getting rich from AI mania in the stock market. A jump in stock prices for AI-related companies accounts for the vast majority of gains in the S&P 500 stock index this year, according to the investment bank Goldman Sachs. Because the top 20% of U.S. households by income own nearly 90% of the country's stock market wealth, Federal Reserve data shows they're not the ones benefiting most. The psychological boost people are getting from those stock gains, a phenomenon known as the wealth effect, is affecting the spending habits of more affluent Americans, said Mark Zandi, chief economist of Moody Analytics. His firm data shows that over the past 3 years, spending growth among the richest 20% of U.S. households is about three times the rate of the bottom 80%. Essentially, Sandy said, AI wealth is giving affluent Americans the freedom to spend on fun products and activities like new clothes and eating out, while inflation is eroding the purchasing power of everyone else. Sandy said the entire U.S. economy is being propped up by the spending of richer Americans going gaga on AI-connected stock gains. But he also believes that the spending gap between richer households and the masses, which predated AI, is one of the reasons Americans' dissatisfaction with the economy. Nuts would be the word to describe it, Sandy says. AI is driving the spending train and the broader economic train. Pitchforks on the horizon. Some economists and researchers are also worried that AI could worsen the prosperity gap in the United States, known as the labor versus capital divide. That's the split in national income between workers on one side and business owners and people who make money from their assets or investments on the other. This year, just over half of the country's total economic output went to workers' paycheck and benefits, according to Commerce Department data. It was the smallest slice of national income going to workers in 79 years. Meanwhile, the share of economic pie is growing for corporations and people who profit from investment gains. Economists fiercely debate the causes and size of that debate, of that divide, which opened up long before AI came on the scene, but most of them believe that the gap has been widening for decades, especially since 2020. Now, a growing number of economic researchers believe that AI could make it worse and even lead to worker uprisings. Acemoglu and two collaborators recently released a draft paper describing theoretical scenarios in which AI-related job destruction and inequality triggers revolts if they further reduce worker share of national prosperity. Other economists, including Michael Strain at the American Enterprise Institute think tank, say it's counterproductive to speculate about the economic consequences of such a new technology. Strain said AI could help reduce inequality. There are also signs that AI may be helping far more ordinary Americans start their own businesses thanks to chatbots helping with legwork such as marketing and paperwork. Two economics PhD students at Harvard University, Guy Lichinger and Sayed M. Hosseini, recently sketched out the possibilities of AI leading to either a utopian future of shared prosperity or a widely unequal economy. In an in-progress research paper, they say AI could make rich people and companies even richer, including by making top-tier professionals like lawyers more valuable and pushing down prices for services they disproportionately buy, such as financial services. But Lichinger and Hosseini also write that AI could be a great equalizer. If less experienced and middle-income workers become more productive, and AI reduces prices for things they buy. Whether the vision of shared prosperity comes to pass largely depends on how lawmakers respond to AI's effects on the economy, the duo said in an interview. In the end, the government is responsible, Lichinger said. Shira Avide covers how artificial intelligence affects the economy, jobs, and American institutions. She's been a technology journalist for 15 years. Over to you, Drew.
1: Thank you. Trump wants a ballroom in Ireland. One man is having a ball fighting it. This is an article by Terrence McCoy. Everything seemed prime for President Donald Trump to get his ballroom. No, not that ballroom, his other ballroom, across the Atlantic in the tiny village of Dunebeg, where the Trump International Golf Links and Hotel rises above the dunes of a windswept beach. The president and his family had promised to build the nicest ballroom in Ireland, a grand edifice that would extend across 12,000 square feet and seat 320 guests at 42 tables. And unlike in Washington, where Trump's push to fast-track a grandiose White House ballroom set off a political and legal fight that has now reached the Supreme Court, the population of Dunebeg, which hovers around 300, had lined up behind the project. In a letter to the local planning commission, a local pub owner said it would halt the village's decline. Another resident said it would create jobs and bring in off-season tourism. A statement by the Dunebeg Football Club called the golf resort not just a business, but an integral part of our community. Even the snail lobby had been appeased. Questions over the fate of the threatened Vertigo Augustier snail, a microscopic mollusk nestled in Dunebeg's sandy dunes, had bedeviled the golf property even before the Trump organization owned it. But in February, the commission approved the ballroom, provided the Trumps offer a snail restoration plan. The ballroom, said Rita McInerney, a Dunebeg resident and member of the Clare County Council, had become part of the community's vision. The jubilation, however, was quickly cut short. Days after the February approval, a lone appeal was lodged by Liam Madden, a hermetic figure notorious for blocking hundreds, if not thousands, of development projects across Ireland, including a previous expansion plan in Dunebeg. Impervious to shaming or calls for decency, he once stirred such outrage that a foe attacked him with a blowtorch. Please, Madden urged the appellate board, refuse this nonsense. Trump's other ballroom was stalled. Madden is a tall man with white hair who lives in a historic house behind a thick stone wall in the Irish village of Longford. He owns no cell phone, he has no website, no social media accounts. The only way to find him is either through his malfunctional landline or an email address that identifies him in Latin as the Irish Vitruvius. And yet, people across the country know the name Liam Madden. When confronted by bothersome development projects, the Irish over the years have turned to this quarrelsome and punctilious man for his ability to torpedo plans. He is what many in Ireland call a serial objector, someone who makes a living by appealing planning commission decisions. Madden, however, bristles at that classification. Instead, when he's feeling reticent, he describes himself as the most successful appellant in the history of the Irish state. At other times, including in interviews with the Washington Post, he referred to himself as a god, a hero, a celebrity. There simply isn't anyone better, he said. It's a scientific fact. I'm modest as well, Madden, 76, added. That's one of my failings. His profession is an unintended outgrowth of Ireland's wildly permissive planning appellate system. In most of Europe and the Americas, a person typically needs to legally demonstrate some stake, financial, geographic, or otherwise, to gum up a project with an objection. Ireland has taken a different tack. All anyone has to do to file an appeal and trigger a months-long review by a commission planala, the National Appellate Planning Board, is submit a preliminary observation and pay a nominal fee. Appellants don't have to be Irish or even in Ireland. There's no such thing as too much democracy, reasoned Lorcan Sir, a housing analyst at Technological University Dublin. The system increasingly has become a matter of national controversy. Developers complain that it's an impediment to progress, vulnerable to abuse, and fueling a cottage industry of serial objectors, some of whom have used appeals to extract payments from developers. In 2024, lawmakers proposed reforms. Madden, who's never been accused of such improprieties, looks at other serial objectors as a lesser form of the species. He said he would never profane his craft with profit-seeking. What motivates him is the pleasure of winning, identifying even the smallest legal violation to bedevil his adversaries. That and bald-faced publicity. I'm perpetually seeking notoriety, he said. So in January, while flipping through the papers, he saw what he recalled as a golden opportunity. In Doonbeg, roughly 3 hours from Madden's house by car, Eric Trump had proclaimed his intent to build the nicest ballroom in Ireland. Madden knew then what he must do. If there is a God in heaven, he declared one July evening, I will win the planning appeals and capitalize on it for notoriety. Doonbeg was in trouble. As the 1990s drew to a close, the shoreline village, whose history dated to at least the 1500s, was fading. We weren't poor in community, said Tommy Comerford, a fifth-generation Doonbeg resident, but we were poor in jobs and opportunities to keep our young people. The community pitched the European Regional Development Fund on a golf course and won financing for it. Designed by famed golfer Greg Norman, the Doonbeg Golf Club opened in 2002 just as the local population fell to 206. Busloads of golf tourists from the United States and Canada were soon rolling in. Seasonal employment at the club, which quickly added a luxury hotel and events space, grew to 300 people. Residents who left were coming back. The golf resort is so important to us, said Shearsey Comerford, 52, who returned to take over the family pub, but the resort could not turn a profit. By 2011, it had lost a reported $70 million. In January 2014, it was put up for sale, and worry spread through Doonbeg. It was like, oh my God, 300 jobs gone, said Carolyn O'Brien, a resident. A savior, however, quickly arrived, an American buyer named Donald Trump. He touched down at Shannon Airport in May of 2014 and immediately declared his plans for the resort. One of the main reasons I'm here is citing the ballroom, Trump said, a truly great ballroom. I believe people from all the world will be using this ballroom. Shortly after the sales announcement, the Irish environmentalist named Tony Lowes got a call from Trump. I'll be a friend to the snail, Lowes recalled Trump declaring. Questions over the threatened vertigo angustier, a fickle creature with exacting ecological needs, had long troubled the golf course. Even before it was built, Lowe's Friends of the Irish Environment had filed a lawsuit to protect the snail. A judge ordered that the snail's lot be maintained or improved, and a settlement agreement even allowed for the appointment of a snail expert as a sort of steward. For years, the snail thrived, and Trump promised to sustain its role. But Lowe's said the Trumps haven't kept their word, and the snail's population has plunged. Shortly after they bought the resort, the snail expert was dismissed. The expert didn't respond to requests for comment. Then in 2016, the Trumps proposed building a 1.7-mile rock barrier wall along Domore Bay Beach to forestall shoreline erosion and protect the links from storm damage. Environmentalists said the plan, even after it was scaled down, would alter the dune's delicate alchemy and doom the snail. To block construction, Friends of the Irish Environment filed an appeal with the National Planning Board. At its side, with his own appeal, was Liam Madden. The board decided against the Trumps. Madden basked in glory. Comparing himself to St. Patrick, Madden at the time said he'd drive Trump out of Ireland like a snake. When he graduated from architecture school in 1973, Madden said he wanted only an architect's life. But the planning system was so integral to his work that he immersed himself in planning law and, upon submitting his first appeals, realized I was very good at it. During the mid-1990s, as Ireland experienced a building boom, people began seeking out Madden for his unusual acumen. Some wanted him to clear a project's way, others wanted the opposite. He became friend and foe to developers. He had a nickname among developers, the Condom Man, said Irish Federal Senator Joe Flaherty. You'd use him once and then throw him out. Most of Madden's work was done in obscurity, but his name nonetheless often rose to public notice. First came a political campaign in 2004 against a candidate also named Liam Madden for nothing more than what Madden called devilment. Then he stalled a project by the Gaelic Athletic Association, which is Ireland's largest sporting organization, until it apologized to him over a decades-old grievance. In 2013, Madden delayed the reopening of St. Mel's Cathedral, a massive church that suffered a devastating fire, by objecting to a glass elevator that he alleged would offend the modesty of Scotsmen visiting in their kilts. The town was furious. It was hugely emotional for the town, Flaherty said. It was two middle fingers to the local community. The attention only spurred Madden on. He objected to a fast food development. He objected to converting an abandoned factory into a car auction site. He objected to Trump's barrier wall. And he objected to UFC legend Conor McGregor's bid to build a boutique hotel, challenging him to a bare-knuckle fight. Louis Herderich, a longtime client, said most people simply didn't get Madden. He's just different, Herderich said. His God is being right and getting it right and winning. Flaherty added, nobody in their right mind would want to be Liam Madden. The criticism, the open contempt, but he relishes it. In a way, the two men said, they almost felt sorry for Trump. Even if he loses, Flaherty said, he'll just find something else and keep going at it. To Madden, there's no way he'll lose, not this one. I've caught them with their pants down, he said, while beaming one July evening. He returned to the snail, this time focused on helicopters. The Trump Organization, a promotional video indicated, allows guests to be ferried in and out by helicopter. In materials published online, an aviation company, Executive Helicopters, said it has two heli landings at the resort, one by the hotel and one on the golf course. To Madden, this was a fatal error. The Trump administration neither mentioned the helicopters nor sought to measure their ecological impact. The ballroom proposal thus was tainted at law and beyond remedy, he wrote. Plus, Madden wrote, would our poor little vertical angostier survive? The Trump organization didn't respond to a request for comment. Golf course manager Joe Russell declined to comment. Executive Helicopters didn't respond to a request for comment. Geraint Ellis, an expert on Irish planning law, who reviewed the appeal at the Post's request, said Madden's objection was frivolous. Wasn't frivolous. Mr. Madden seems to have found some issues that are worthy of further scrutiny, Ellis said. As word spread of the objection, Doonbeg residents reacted with outrage. The golf course had nothing to do with Trump, resident Rita McInerney said. Doonbeg started the resort and will rise or fall with its fortune. How could a single outsider with nothing at stake kick up such trouble? Ludicrous, she said. Disgraceful, agreed Chersey Comerford. Totally unfair, added Tommy Comerford. In Washington, the White House ballroom is well underway. Foundational construction has started. The 990,000-square-foot structure is coming into focus, including new details like gold-colored presidential seals. The Supreme Court is expected to rule this week, potentially giving it a green light. But in Ireland, where the National Appellate Board is expected to rule by year's end, Liam Madden insists the other ballroom will never be approved. Joe Biden beat Donald Trump once, he said. I've beaten him twice. Ginny?
0: Fed sees Eric Swalwell's devices, search home as part of sexual assault inquiry. The former Democratic congressman, once considered a leading candidate in the California governor's race, resigned after the allegation surfaced in the spring by Perry Stein and Alexei Kossov. Federal law enforcement officials seized electronic devices belonging to former Congressman Eric Swalwell, Democrat of California, as part of an investigation of sexual assault allegations against him, according to two people familiar with the inquiry. The FBI seized at least one of Swalwell's electronic devices at San Francisco International Airport on Saturday evening, the people familiar said. His D.C. home was searched the next day, according to the people who spoke on the condition of anonymity to discuss the ongoing investigation. Swalwell has not been charged with any crimes. Publicly available court papers confirm the seizure of an iPhone and laptop from Swalwell, but do not detail why they were taken. The searches were first reported by the Daily Mail. One of the people familiar said that the authorities are considering pursuing multiple federal charges. The court record associated with the search warrant shows that at least one of the possible crimes that federal authorities are looking at is whether Swalwell used his official government position to deprive a person of their constitutional rights. Attorneys for Swalwell did not immediately respond to requests for comment Thursday. We don't comment on the existence of investigations or lack thereof, a Justice Department spokesperson said in a statement. Swalwell, a longtime vocal critic of President Donald Trump, had been considered a leading candidate in the California governor's race before he was accused this spring of sexual misconduct. A former staffer accused him of sexually assaulting her, according to the San Francisco Chronicle. The Washington Post has not been able to independently verify those claims. Another woman, Lana Drews, accused him of raping her in 2018. In news media reports, multiple women accused him of inappropriate behavior, including sending unsolicited nude photos. Eric Fudali, an attorney for Drews, said in a statement that we are encouraged to learn about the escalation of the FBI's investigation into the allegations against Eric Swalwell. We will continue to cooperate with any and all law enforcement agencies pursuing this matter in our fight for justice. One woman who accused Swalwell of misconduct told the Post on Thursday that she spoke to the FBI earlier this year. Another said that the FBI tried to contact her several times, but that she never responded. Swalwell had previously acknowledged, quote, mistakes in judgment, but his attorney said he categorically and unequivocally denies each and every allegation of sexual misconduct and assault that has been leveled against him. Amid the flurry of allegations, Swalwell resigned from Congress and dropped out of the California governor's race, while local law enforcement officials in Los Angeles and New York City said they were investigating the claims. Janine Pirro, the top prosecutor in D.C., immediately opened a tip line to solicit information from the public to provide information about any sexual assault allegations against Swalwell. Sexual assault investigations typically fall to local authorities. Because D.C. is not a state and has an unusual law enforcement structure, the U.S. attorney is also responsible for investigating what are considered local crimes. The Post reported in March, before the women's allegation against Swalwell were made public, that FBI Director Kash Patel was pressing to release a decade-old investigative file involving Swalwell and a suspected Chinese intelligence operative. Swalwell sent a cease and desist letter to the FBI at the time, accusing the Trump administration of trying to undermine his candidacy. Newly declassified documents released Monday by the White House task force include summaries of interviews with Swalwell in which he acknowledged that he occasionally hooked up with the women, Christine Fang, who was suspected of being a Chinese spy. Swalwell was never accused of any wrongdoing by the FBI. A person who worked as a staffer for Swalwell before the congressman resigned in April said that he and other people who worked in the office at the time were interviewed by the FBI in the spring. The staffer, who spoke on the condition of anonymity to avoid being associated with the investigation while seeking a new job, said his interview with the FBI lasted about 45 minutes and included questions about the sexual assault allegations as well as other topics, including Swalwell's association with Fang. Jeremy Roebuck contributed to this report. Perry Stein covers the Justice Department and the FBI for The Washington Post. Alexei Kosov is a congressional reporter focusing on accountability and enterprise stories. Over to you, Drew.
1: Thank you. Democrats are moving past the resistance. They want a new kind of fighter. This is an article by Karen Tumulty. For more than a decade, the Democratic Party has defined itself by opposition to Donald Trump and everything for which he stands. Midterm elections almost always are referendums on the president and the party in power, but this year's election season is providing mounting evidence that although Democratic animosity toward Trump is a given, is no longer sufficient to hold the party together as it did during 2018's off-year contests. Florida's Democratic Senate primary on Tuesday was the latest example. A folk hero of the Trump resistance, former Trump National Security Council aide Alexander Vindman, was trounced by State Representative Angie Nixon, who joined the Democratic Socialists of America a few weeks before the election. Vindman was a key witness during Trump's 2019 impeachment, testifying that he had been on a phone call in which the then president had pressured Ukrainian President Volodymyr Zelensky to investigate rival Joe Biden and his family. Vindman campaigned as a champion of democracy and had the backing of the Democratic establishment, as well as a $16 million war chest that dwarfed the less than $1 million that Nixon raised. But Vindman, by many accounts, proved a lackluster candidate who didn't take the opponent seriously. Nixon, meanwhile, had earned her combat stripes in Tallahassee, the state capital, and Jacksonville, her North Florida district. She spent almost 6 years in the legislature opposing the agenda of Florida's Republican Governor Ron DeSantis. In May, she was arrested while staging a five-hour sit-in in the governor's office against the GOP's mid-decade redistricting process, which gave Republicans a leg up in four additional House races. Earlier, she had preempted a vote on that map by marching onto the House floor with a hot pink bullhorn and shouting, "This is a violation of the Constitution." Nixon, campaigning under the slogan "Change Can't Wait," has also turned her fire on her own party. Floridians don't want the establishment in Washington, D.C. deciding who their Democratic nominee and U.S. senator is going to be, she told the Tampa Bay News. Vindman's loss by double digits follows the primary defeats of other Democrats who had positioned themselves at the vanguard of the Trump resistance. They include Representative Dan Goldman from New York, who had gained national prominence as the House Intelligence Committee's leading counsel in Trump's first impeachment trial, and Representative Diana DeGette from Colorado, who had been an impeachment manager at Trump's second trial before the Senate in 2021 after the January 6th attack by his supporters on the U.S. Capitol. Representatives Al Green from Texas and Srethandiar from Michigan, both of whom had introduced impeachment articles during Trump's second term, also lost their primaries. And lawyer George Conway, a former Republican who became one of the president's most prominent antagonists on cable news, placed fifth in a crowded primary for an open New York City seat, getting barely 6% of the vote. It is understandable that Democrats would be disillusioned with what their party has been doing to thwart Trump. We are at a point where, like woke 1.0, resistance 1.0 is also dead. Donald Trump was impeached twice and he's president again, said Trey Easton, vice president for public policy at the Searchlight Institute, a Democratic think tank. People want more from Democrats. So voters are moving on, even if many of their candidates haven't. The challenge moving forward is how Democrats confront the new forces that are emerging within their party. Should they once again gain control of at least one House of Congress in November, as seems likely, they will have to offer at least a semblance of a governing agenda. But the bigger test will come as they turn their attention to the presidential contest of 2028 and a political future that will unfold beyond Trump's time in office. It could well be a contentious exercise, and the standard bearer who emerges will probably be the one who can demonstrate an effective way to redefine what the party stands for, while also creating a broad space in which the various factions of the party can feel comfortable. We are overdue for it, Easton said, predicting that the 2028 nominee will be picked by a Democratic primary electorate that really wants to define itself not by what it is against, but by what it is for. Janine?
0: Carrier will replace USS Abraham Lincoln. U.S. military officials said Thursday that the aircraft carrier USS George Washington has made it to the Arabian Sea, where it will replace a similar vessel that has gone months without a port stop amid the Iran war. The George Washington will replace the USS Abraham Lincoln, which has been in the Middle East for months, launching fighter jets and carrying nearly 5,000 sailors as part of a broader armada that the Pentagon assembled in an effort to deter Iran. Troops on the Abraham Lincoln have reported shortages of fresh food, numerous plumbing mishaps, and general frustration with the open-ended nature of their deployment. After media reports focused on the issues, President Donald Trump and Defense Secretary Pete Hegseth played down the problems, with Hegseth saying that he had been completely misrepresented. Admiral Brad Cooper, who oversees operations in the Middle East as head of U.S. Central Command, visited the Abraham Lincoln last week. In an opinion piece in the Wall Street Journal, he said that he told the sailors they had delivered a performance for the ages and would soon be going home. He acknowledged challenges with living conditions on the vessel, but said the concerns raised were largely old news and had been resolved months earlier, by Dan LaMoth.
1: Food safety. FDA upgrades recall of frozen berries. The Food and Drug Administration has upgraded a recall of frozen blueberries and mixed berries to its highest level risk warning. Last month, Publix grocery stores recalled all lots of Greenwise organic whole blueberries and whole mixed berries because of potential E. coli contamination, which can cause stomach cramps, diarrhea, and vomiting, and in some cases, more serious complications. This week, the FDA elevated the notice to a Class 1 recall because of a reasonable probability the product could cause serious health consequences or death. The frozen berries were shipped to public stores in Alabama, Florida, Georgia, Kentucky, North Carolina, South Carolina, Tennessee, and Virginia. Customers who purchased the berries with an expiration date before February 9, 2028 are advised to discard them or return them to Publix for a refund. The notice comes amid recent recalls of Argentine beef, millions of eggs, and a variety of prepared foods containing jalapenos. And with that, we're just about out of time. This has been Janine and Drew with the August 21st edition of the Washington Post. Please stay safe. Enjoy your weekend. We'll catch up next week.
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1: 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Coming up is the Wall Street Journal, followed by Midnight Music at midnight, and the Late Night Book Hour at 1 a.m. Today's reading of the Wall Street Journal is made available by the Cincinnati Association for the Blind and Visually Impaired.
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3: Greetings, listeners. From Radio Reading Services of the Cincinnati Association for the Blind and Visually Impaired, this is Greg Salins reading the Wall Street Journal for Friday, August 21st, 2026. There are five articles on today's front page. First, markets brush off Treasury's buyback plans. Politicians who once championed data centers are now bashing them. SpaceX is racking up wins in Washington. Hawaii's young people are fleeing paradise. Can tech startups keep them? And the claw machine is king of the arcade again, and this time you might win. Our first story, markets brush off Treasury's buyback plans. This article is by David Uberti and Peter Rudiger. The stock market shuddered after investors resumed a weeks-long bond sell-off that has defied the Treasury Department's attempts to curb borrowing costs. Secretary Scott Bessent's move this week to ratchet up bond repurchases temporarily cooled yields on government debt, but yields rebounded Thursday near some of their highest levels in years. That pressured shares in NVIDIA, SpaceX, and other data center hyperscalers that increasingly rely on debt to finance a globe-spanning AI build-out. This is a band-aid, said Lawrence Gillum, chief fixed income strategist for LPL Financial, referencing Treasury's expanded buyback program. This really doesn't fix the problem. On Friday morning, bond yields were little changed, while U.S. stock futures inched higher. Disappointing earnings by America's largest retailer Thursday exacerbated pressure on the market. Walmart reported its weakest sales growth in 6 years, extending a string of data suggesting that consumer spending, the key engine of U.S. economic growth, is softening somewhat. Walmart's shares slid 9.2%, helping drag down the Dow Jones Industrial Average 1.3%, or 704 points. The NASDAQ Composite fell 1%, while the S&P 500 ticked 0.9% lower. Although Bessent said on CNBC Thursday that coming buybacks could be more than $4 billion per operation, double or more their current levels, the yield on the 10-year Treasury jumped Thursday to 4.679%, describing Treasury's action as a short-term response to spiraling U.S. debt. Mike Sanders, head of fixed income at Madison Investment, said, "My fear is that the market is going to try to fight them at a certain point." Thursday's actions marked the latest subplot in an unusually dramatic mid-August week for Wall Street. The market's quants, or process-driven traders and funds guided by algos, endured one of their worst days in recent memory on Wednesday when bets against certain stocks backfired. That include biotech's Moderna, whose BAFO cancer therapy results launched its stock up 177% on Wednesday, and scorched short sellers betting on its decline. In a report to clients, Morgan Stanley called it a mRNA squeeze, referring to Moderna's stock symbol. By 1 p.m. on Wednesday, Goldman Sachs said it was the worst day in more than 2 years for systematic long-short managers, a category of quant funds. These funds lost 1.4% on the day at that point, although they remained up 1.7% for the month. The losses were spread across all regions, the bank said. Market moves in biotech stocks were a 9/10 pain day. Out of 9/10 pain day for investors, Morgan Stanley's trading desk wrote to clients on Thursday. The bank said it was a record for short covering or closing out short positions across biotech and a genuine tail event in positioning. Thursday also brought new signs of economic pressure. Walmart boosted estimates for net sales and operating income this year, thanks in part to gains led by upper-income households. But some customers spent more cautiously, particularly at the company's physical stores. It sort of states the obvious of seeing some incremental pressure on the consumer relative to the beginning of the year with higher fuel prices, Walmart finance chief John David Rainey said on an earnings call.

led by upper-income households. But some customers spent more cautiously, particularly at the company's physical stores. It sort of states the obvious of seeing some incremental pressure on the consumer relative to the beginning of the year with higher fuel prices, Walmart finance chief John David Rainey said on an earnings call, pointing to how Walmart has leaned into lowering its own prices in response. He added, "We're really proud of that and how we're trying to be there for our customers and members during this period of time." Walmart's report followed a series of mixed results from major retailers this week, including Target and TJX. Home Depot reported higher quarterly sales despite a frozen housing market, citing homeowners who took on smaller maintenance projects. For Lowe's, which reported sluggish growth, the middle-income homeowners to which the company caters have a strong personal balance sheet. They got real disposable income growth, Chief Executive Marvin Ellison said on an earnings call. Their house is getting older and they have increased equity. But the caveat to all of that is that this consumer is being cautious, and it's not just about fuel prices. Americans have spent an estimated $88 billion more on gasoline and diesel in 2026 than they would have without the energy shock linked to the Iran war, according to Brown University's Climate Solutions Lab. While fuel prices typically dip as the summer winds down, AAA records stretching back to 2000 show nominal gas prices have never been so high at this late in the year. Crude prices that help dictate those fuel costs are climbing again. Brent futures, the international benchmark, rose 2.4% Thursday to $93.78 a barrel. For now, many economists believe prices at the pump haven't veered high enough to force the sharp consumer pullback from other items that the Federal Reserve watches more closely as it sets policy. There are also some signs that spending among middle and lower income Americans isn't only stable, but accelerating. Discretionary spending growth by those groups jumped in July, according to a Bank of America Institute analysis of customer card data. At the same time, growth by the top 5% of earners slipped slightly after a long run-up, narrowing the gap between income cohorts. Consumer spending is not too hot and not too cold. It's keeping a lid on inflation, and that has been key to the stock market's resilience this year. Investors pared back bets in recent weeks that the Fed will hike recent interest rates in 2026, helping the stock market stay near records and propelling semiconductor and memory storage makers to soar. The economy is strong enough to avoid recession, but not strong enough to drive inflation higher, said Luke Tilley, chief economist at Wilmington Trust. It's really good for equity markets because it keeps the Fed on hold. Our next story? Politicians who once championed data centers are now bashing them. This article is by Amrith Ramkumar and Sabrina Rodriguez. In November, Texas Governor Greg Abbott declared his state, quote, the epicenter of AI development, close quotes, while announcing a $40 billion investment by Google. Less than a year later, the Republican said he halted approvals for some 1,800 new data centers worth billions of dollars on concerns that they use too much power and water. The move earlier this month drew the ire of President Trump, who this week staunchly defended the centers as an economic engine. A growing voter outcry over data centers that strain resources and fuel of technology capable of putting Americans out of work is becoming a mounting liability for Republicans and some Democrats in this fall's election. Abbott's opponent in his bid for a fourth term, Democrat Gina Hinojosa, has hammered him on the issue while climbing within a few percentage points in recent polls. The data center issue is the latest example of a governor who has been doing the bidding of moneyed interests instead of the people of Texas, Hinojosa said in an interview. Abbott has said companies have agreed to guardrails that minimize disruptions to local water and power markets, showing his plan is working and protecting Texas communities. Hinojosa, a state representative, says protections should be enshrined in law. She released a new ad Tuesday featuring a person asking a chatbot why their electric bill is going up. The bot responds it is because of data centers approved by Abbott, who has received millions in campaign donations from executives and companies tied to artificial intelligence, including Elon Musk. Democrats around the country are deploying the same playbook. Abdul El-Sayed, a progressive running for Senate in Michigan,
has claimed his opponent, former GOP

0: GOP Representative Mike Rogers wants to put the centers in the backyards of voters in the state. People really effing hate data centers, he said at a July campaign event. Rogers said at a Thursday event that there should be a pause in the sector. He previously said communities should be able to decide if they want the facilities and should be protected from rising power bills. In Ohio, Sherrod Brown, the former Democratic senator and his party's nominee in this year's Senate contest, is targeting Republican Senator John Husted for championing AI, calling him the face of data centers and accusing him of backpedaling on his prior support for them. Husted has said that his stance hasn't changed and that he always pushed for companies to pay more for power and pay local taxes. He introduced legislation in Congress last month codifying stricter standards for the facilities. The committee that works to elect Senate Republicans warned in a Tuesday memo that data centers are the anchor hanging around Husted's neck, and the industry will be blamed if Husted loses because of the issue. The committee said candidates can't fix the toxic brand of an entire segment of the economy. The warning has put the party at odds with its own president. Trump on Wednesday said he would welcome the centers in his state if he was a mayor or governor because of the economic benefits they present. If you don't take it, you're going to be left behind, he said. Ohio Republican gubernatorial candidate Vivek Ramaswamy, a critic of government regulation, pledged earlier this month to pause data center approvals in Ohio until lawmakers pass a bill requiring companies to meet environmental standards, ensure locals receive free electricity, and pay their full property tax bills. On Wednesday, Nevada's Democratic candidate for governor, Aaron Ford, pledged to end tax abatements for new data centers. More than 60% of Americans now oppose new data centers in their area, up from 49% in March, a University of Pennsylvania poll said. If you're a Democrat, we haven't had a wedge issue like this in decades, said Brad Carson, a former Democratic congressman representing Oklahoma who is now president of a think tank advocating for stronger AI regulation. Even Democrats like Pennsylvania Governor Josh Shapiro, who previously embraced AI, are feeling the pressure. A potential presidential candidate in 2028, Shapiro signed an executive order on Tuesday, essentially giving the state the power to block the centers. Last summer, Shapiro praised companies like Amazon.com for building such facilities in the state at a summit attended by Trump and other Republican leaders. Like Abbott, Shapiro is being attacked for his previous stance on AI by his opponent in his re-election campaign. Other Republicans wielding data centers to attack proponents include Representative Tom Tiffany, who is running to become governor of Wisconsin, and labeled the Milwaukee County Executive David Crowley as Data Center David in a recent ad after Crowley said last year that the state could become an AI hub. Neither candidate has backed a moratorium like progressive Francesca Hung, who lost to Crowley in the primary last week, and both have supported some restrictions. The backlash is a crisis for AI companies, which are facing bans or pauses on new projects in dozens of states and localities. They pose a risk to investors heading into the 2028 presidential election due to the volume of such proposals, analysts at investment bank Evercore ISI said in a note to clients. The opposition has the potential to slash 2% to 3% off annual economic growth if it metastasizes, venture capitalist Chamath Palihapitiya said on X Thursday. This is a powder keg, he wrote. Industry executives say they will make good on promises to pay more for power and minimize water consumption, but many locals don't trust the sector. We are trying to catch up to this narrative, and it continues to grow by leaps and bounds, said Dan DiOrio, Executive Vice President of State Policy and Government Affairs for the Data Center Coalition, an industry group. States like Texas have previously welcomed the facilities, which store many types of online data and generate steady streams of tax revenue. Abbott signed legislation more than a decade ago giving data centers tax breaks to attract more technology investment. ChatGPT's 2022 launch and the subsequent AI explosion caught states off guard, turbocharging energy and water consumption at facilities that support it. Thanks to its abundant land and energy, as well as friendly permitting, Texas has now more than 500 data centers, second only to Virginia, according to industry tracking platform Data Center Map. Last year, Hinojosa saw rural Texans organizing against data centers and began talking about it on the campaign trail. She recently traveled to the Texas Panhandle, a rural part of the state, and heard from frustrated locals. Abbott's Pause is designed to give regulators time to study the impact of the centers and minimize community disruptions. You see the issue about data centers cropping up all over the state, and they are doing so without any sense of regulation, he told a ballroom of 100 guests in an annual Hidalgo County GOP dinner earlier this month. Our next story. SpaceX is racking up wins in Washington. This article is by Micah Maidenberg and Drew Fitzgerald. SpaceX has had a bumpy ride on Wall Street, but in Washington, Elon Musk's space and artificial intelligence company has been racking up big wins. This year, SpaceX has secured billions of dollars worth of government business to build and launch military satellites, even after lawmakers made extra push to give other contractors a shot. The Trump administration is allowing SpaceX to sidestep some wireless network requirements while pushing to cut environmental reviews related to rocket launches. There's been a lot of focus on their contract wins, said Todd Harrison, a defense analyst at the American Enterprise Institute, a conservative-leaning think tank. In the bigger scheme, the regulatory wins have a more systemic long-term implications for their business model. SpaceX's mastery of building and launching payloads to space has made it the go-to partner for U.S. military and intelligence offices. SpaceX President Gwynne Shotwell referenced the company's national security satellite wins during the company's August investor call, saying she was very bullish on government deals. A little more than a year ago, according to people close to the discussions, Pentagon leaders planned to hire Elon Musk's rocket company to back a major part of President Trump's planned Golden Dome project. The program, designed to use satellites to track enemy missiles and aircraft, would be worth billions of dollars. Some lawmakers in Congress were alarmed by the prospect of a single company locking up a major national security program for years to come, the people said, and they pushed for other suppliers' involvement. The U.S. Space Force opened a window for proposals from more companies, but the extremely specific criteria and a challenging timeline kept other potential bidders out of the mix. Some companies ultimately avoided bidding at all. Earlier this year, SpaceX was awarded the contract to develop hundreds of tracking satellites, worth roughly $4.2 billion. The Space Force later hired three other companies to serve the program, offering up to $615 million worth of contracts. A Space Force spokeswoman said program requirements are contractor agnostic, and that its acquisition strategy was designed to foster an open competition and meet military needs. As with any contract awarded to industry, no funding was allocated for any company until after the full and open competitions concluded, the Space Force said. SpaceX didn't respond to requests for comment. In addition to the missile tracking contract, SpaceX was also chosen to provide military data satellites and rocket launches for the Golden Dome program. So far, SpaceX is in line for more than $8 billion in Golden Dome-related contracts, at least a third of the total budgeted for the project so far. SpaceX is the world's busiest rocket launcher, regularly deploying satellites and other payloads to orbit from multiple launch sites, with an established record on high-profile government projects. Musk has close ties with Trump. He campaigned with Trump in the last election and had an advisory role in the White House, and plans to spend at least $100 million to boost Republican candidates during the coming midterm elections. SpaceX also maintains connections with lawmakers of both parties, contributing to campaigns and creating thousands of jobs around the country. In a filing ahead of its IPO, the company said its business could be damaged by changes in Congress or the presidency. SpaceX's long-running push for lighter-touch regulations has aligned with the Trump administration's deregulatory efforts. Musk has previously chafed at federally mandated environmental reviews related to the company's Starship rockets. Federal transportation officials in July proposed rolling back environmental oversight covering space-related activities, exempting launches and spaceport development from laws that require federal agencies to assess impacts and alternatives. A Transportation Department spokesman said the effort would help all innovators in the U.S. space sector in the country's race against China in orbit. SpaceX has also scored wins at the Federal Communications Commission, which in May approved the company's plan to purchase spectrum rights to connect mobile phones with satellites. In greenlighting that deal, the FCC waived a requirement that the owner of the wireless resources maintain ground infrastructure to ensure certain cellular services around the country. The FCC said in an order that keeping the rule would burden SpaceX and that the company's network would promote U.S. leadership in connectivity. SpaceX in January secured a separate FCC waiver aimed at ensuring satellites stationed closer to Earth wouldn't interfere with those operating much further away. The FCC granted it as the agency worked on a broader review of related rules. The FCC is also considering a SpaceX plan to deploy up to 1 million artificial intelligence satellites, core to the company's ambition to build out its AI operations. The FCC hasn't weighed in yet on SpaceX's proposed AI satellite fleet, but its chairman, Brendan Carr, rebuked one of the company's rivals for seeking its dismissal. Amazon.com, which is developing its own satellite network, called on the FCC to reject SpaceX's proposal, describing it as vague and speculative. Carr said on X that Amazon should focus on its own FCC-established satellite milestones rather than spending their time and resources filing petitions against companies that are putting thousands of satellites in orbit. An Amazon spokesman declined to comment. An FCC spokesman said that the space industry is now booming in ways that will benefit consumers. SpaceX's winning record in Washington has some lawmakers worried about growing reliance on a single company for sensitive projects. Senator Jack Reed, Democrat of Rhode Island, ranking member of the Senate Armed Services Committee, referenced its, quote, longstanding concern about SpaceX's near monopoly position in launch and proliferated satellite constellations, close quotes, at a recent hearing. In August, the Space Force announced it would bring five more companies into a satellite program designed to transmit military data. Those firms will split $60 million among them to demonstrate their technology. Months before, SpaceX had won a contract to deliver what officials called the backbone of the network, and that deal was worth nearly $2.3 billion. Our next story, Hawaii's young people are fleeing paradise. Can tech startups keep them? This article is by Owen Tucker Smith in Kailua, Hawaii. The seaside streets bear the unmistakable look of a Hawaiian beach town, an oasis of palm trees, swimsuits, and surfboards. Yet tucked behind a cafe where baristas make $11 lattes, young workers write code, design machinery, and operated an industrial laser that can cut through a car door, all in the service of Airform, a heating and cooling system dreamed up by the engineering startup Normal Corp. Elsewhere on the island of Oahu, students at the University of Hawaii make equipment bound for the moon. In a yurt on a hill overlooking the surf on the North Shore, young scientists create parts on 3D printers for wastewater treatment machines. In a Honolulu basement, engineers make textiles out of chicken feathers. These men and women belong to a band of whip-smart engineers building a manufacturing and technology industry that officials hope will rescue Hawaii from a sagging tourism economy, depressed wages, and an exodus of young residents to the mainland. The flow of inflation-adjusted tourism dollars into Hawaii's economy peaked decades ago. Hawaii, once a premier destination for American and international visitors, has lost traffic to newly popular vacation spots. The number of visitors hasn't rebounded to pre-pandemic levels, and no industry has replaced tourism, much less with higher-paying work. Overall arrivals to the state in June were down 9% compared with the same month in 2019, diminished by a roughly 50% drop in international tourism during that period. Food and housing prices have climbed while incomes, adjusted for the cost of living, are among the lowest in the United States. Only California has a higher median home price. Economists say Hawaii needs to shift away from the service-based industry that propelled its explosive growth in the late 20th century. If we don't fix the problem, we're going to face many more years of anemic growth and people voting with their feet, said Carl Bonham, executive director of the University of Hawaii's Economic Research Division. Hawaii has reinvented its economy before. In the 19th and early 20th centuries, the islands depended first on sugar plantations and then the pineapple industry. Waikiki was mostly duck ponds and swampland. Local excitement was limited to the activity of the insect tribes and the occasional fall of a coconut, one early visitor wrote. In 1936, Pan American Airways flew passengers from San Francisco to Honolulu for $356, the equivalent of more than $8,000 in today's dollars. After Hawaii became a state in 1959, Pan American began flying newer, larger aircraft that eventually cut airfares in half, putting Hawaii within reach of America's middle class. In a decade, the number of visitors grew sevenfold. During the 1980s, the Japanese economy swelled, drawing legions of new visitors. But by 2000, the volume of inflation-adjusted tourism dollars in Hawaii had peaked. By 2024, Hawaii's economy remained highly dependent on a weakened tourism industry, according to a state report issued last fall. The state needs only to cultivate a few successful enterprises to jumpstart the economy, said Zach Hernandez, who left for college on the mainland and returned to run a talent development startup on Oahu. If you bring 30 or 50 jobs with a $100 billion company, you create 30 or 50 millionaires who can then invest in more young startups, he said. One possibility is expanding the defense tech sector, he said, taking advantage of Hawaii's strategic position between the United States and Asia. Glenn Wake, a state senator, said new industries would help keep more residents on the islands where they grew up. The people who are leaving Hawaii are the very people who we need to stay to reinvent the economy, he said. As those people exit Hawaii, who's going to be left? Nearly every choice 18-year-old Ariana Thomas made while growing up on Oahu was geared to escape. She worked to improve her grades to apply for colleges on the mainland. As a backup plan, Thomas sought top performances on her volleyball and cross-country teams, thinking she might get recruited. Deep down, I knew I wanted to be somewhere else, she said. Hawaii's never been a tech space. Thomas picked the University of Massachusetts Amherst, sight unseen. She's a computer science major pursuing a career in data science and machine learning. Hawaii lost a greater share of its population last year than any state except Vermont. Young adults make up roughly a fifth of Hawaii's population, but account for more than 40% of the residents who leave. More than half of Hawaii-born college graduates now live on the mainland. In a nondescript tower in the foothills of the Kulei Mountains, a crew of University of Hawaii students, staff, and faculty hope a local aerospace industry might change that. The students crouch over their monitors, assemble flight hardware, run orbital simulations, wire power systems, and design satellite tracking stations. Our names will be going around the moon, said Matthew Maydeag, who found the Hawaii Spaceflight Laboratory from a flyer posted in a campus elevator. A high school version of me would not believe what I'm doing. As a practical matter, nearly all these students will likely move to the mainland unless things change, said Miguel Nunes, an aerospace engineer recruited from Portugal to join the project. The best jobs are at SpaceX and other mainland-based companies, he said. State officials have been in talks with Phoenix Space, an orbit launch company based in California that has expressed interest in establishing a launch site on the island. That would be a significant step to building an aerospace industry, according to Nunes. We missed the opportunity, and in 2 years it's going to be too late, he said. If Hawaii's dreams could be pinned on a single person, it might be Trung Lam. The 45-year-old grew up in Hawaii to Vietnamese immigrant parents who ran a Honolulu sandwich shop. Lam helped manage the business when he returned to the island after earning a mechanical engineering degree at the University of California, Davis. While working at the family business, Lam joined a startup that built an app to help people at shopping malls find stores. During the pandemic, he stepped away from the family business to help his children with remote learning. Soon after, he helped start an organization to support local tech workers. Lam applied to head the Hawaii Technology Development Corporation, a state agency struggling to diversify the local economy. He met with venture capitalists, executives, and lawmakers before aiming his focus on ocean and space-based industries, convinced that Hawaii could attract founders and investors with its locale, close to the equator for easier space launches, and surrounded by the Pacific Ocean. The corporation is signing a lease worth more than $1 million for manufacturing space at the Kapay Industrial Park, a maze of steel buildings on the outskirts of Kilauea. The state intends to sublet space to startups that might not have the wherewithal to commit to long-term leases. The project is a test of whether state intervention can stimulate new manufacturing. In meetings of the corporation's board, agency documents show, board members questioned the state's acting as a landlord and the risk of losing public funds. One past effort failed. In 2001, the state began offering 100% tax credits to investors in technology businesses. An audit after the program ended, a decade later, found that the state had afforded nearly $1 billion in tax credits with little to show for it. Kizo Gates, 41, knows firsthand the challenge of turning ideas into money. He runs an industrial canoe business that he started with high school friends who also grew up in Hawaii. Gates attended Rensselaer Polytechnic Institute in Troy, New York, before starting Kamanu Composites, which employs aerospace-grade machinery. The business is in debt, Gates said, and he isn't sure it will survive the year. We wanted to prove that you can do something different, he said, pacing through his facility in Capay Industrial Park, and I feel like we failed. Economists such as Steve Bonsmith are leading the call to diversify Hawaii's economy with businesses that can take advantage of Hawaii's geographic strengths. Bonsmith has studied how the state can create higher-paying jobs that retain local talent and attract skilled workers from the mainland. If your wage doesn't keep up with the rest of the United States, he said, then the opportunity cost of staying in Hawaii becomes higher and higher. One option is Hawaii's small but promising ocean tech industry, which includes firms that repair cargo ships, make sensors to detect floods, breed commercial shellfish, or make livestock supplements from seaweed. Patrick Sullivan, chief executive of Oceanit, an industrial research and engineering company, has overseen plenty of marine technology projects. His business, based in Honolulu, is one of the state's largest tech companies. On a recent Friday, scientists cultivated living tissue, engineers tested new flavors for an 80-gram protein bar for the U.S. military, and interns modeled coastal erosion on Maui. Sullivan's company has trained 800 interns over the years, and most leave for the mainland, he said, a sign that Hawaii needs to change. But he is skeptical the state can establish an ocean tech industry on its own. People think we're in the middle of the sea, so let's focus on seawater, he said. But the states shouldn't try to predict which industries or businesses will succeed, he said. Ashton Ekamoto, 23, studied computer engineering and would have been one of the college students leaving Hawaii, but for a meeting with a tech entrepreneur. He had tickets for a flight to Japan and a new job waiting there when he was introduced by Lam to Josh Leong, a 40-year-old former Google employee and an alumnus of the Silicon Valley startup incubator Y Combinator. They met in a cafe in Waikiki, where Leong, still wet from surfing, persuaded Akimoto to stay in Hawaii. Together they launched Normal and recruited recent college graduates and experienced engineers to build energy-efficient heating, ventilation, and air conditioning machinery. The business has grown to roughly 20 employees. To set up manufacturing space on a lot zoned for retail, Leong and his wife opened Ando Cafe on the premises. Akimoto recruited some of his NASA friends. It was surprisingly easy to convince a bunch of 20-year-old tech guys to live on my couch and build robots with me in Hawaii, he said. Some state leaders believe entrepreneurs like Leong and Akimoto are the missing pieces of the economy's diversification puzzle. Local startup founders who team with so-called Silicon Valley refugees, lured by the weather and the glamour of living in Hawaii, and who know how to tap venture capital. On a recent summer day, Leong stepped into a Volkswagen microbus that he had retrofitted with Tesla batteries, a side project that expanded his interest from software to hardware engineering. This is the fastest VW bus on the island, he said. Leong pulled out of Normal's Kilauea headquarters, where a flock of college-age kids were inside manufacturing and testing circuit boards. It feels like we're moving on a different timeline than the rest of Hawaii, he said behind the wheel. He turned into Kapai Quarry Road, en route to the Kapai Industrial Park, where Normal has a second facility. He followed a winding road under low-hanging trees until the industrial neighborhood of Kalau came into view. In one side were the warehouses of the industrial park, where Lam plans to foster a manufacturing oasis. More traditional island businesses there, chocolate making, boat repair, welding, and plumbing, operate alongside Leong's HVAC operations, the struggling canoe builder and incoming ocean tech startups. If all goes according to plan, this gritty pocket of Kalae will soon be roaring with new machinery. Hawaii needs one unicorn, We need one crazy success, said Akimoto, who left Normal last week to launch his own robotics startup. You can change a place, you can change perception, and you can change everything with one crazy success. Our next story. The claw machine is king of the arcade again, and this time you might win. This article is by Lily Bell Poling. Stephanie Falcon couldn't believe her luck. In just 15 minutes at a Manhattan arcade, the 20-year-old college student and her boyfriend had collected three prizes from the rows of claw machines. After snagging a pink and red monster plushie, she excitedly jumped up and down. The claw machine, that infamous promiser of childhood treasures, known for stealing your quarters and almost never yielding up its flimsy prizes, has gotten an upgrade. Modern games, trimmed with neon lights, are filling storefronts and bringing life to malls in cities and suburbs across the U.S. They're stocked with Luxe plush toys, Hermes bags, fresh vegetables, and even sourdough starter. But the biggest change may be that today's operators actually want their customers to win, at least once or twice. We only win if you win, said Brad Howard, co-founder and managing partner of Fantasy Claw Arcade, which is expanding through franchising. You were going to buy it for $20. We want to sell it to you for $20, but we're going to sell it to you in the form of gameplay. That's hooked Falcon and her boyfriend, Harel de Jesus. The pair like the plushies they win, but return to the machines because of the fun they have playing together. If I, let's say, win one and I win another one, and I feel like I'm on a winning streak, I'll wage at least maybe $70, at most like $100 or more, Falcon said. Couple the gamification of everything from languages to health with Americans' fascination with collectibles, and it was only a matter of time before claw machines arcades took off in the U.S., retail experts say. Plus, arcade tokens tend to be cheaper than tickets for a concert or a sports match. I don't even care about the toys, said Moran Yakathuran, better known as Clawmaster, under bar 30 to his hundreds and thousands of followers on social media, where he posts highlight reels of his winnings and the tricks he uses to maximize them. I do love it for the love of the game. On a recent Tuesday at the Gacha Arcade in Manhattan's Koreatown, Yoko Thinum pointed out a machine stocked with Pikachu plushies. Looking through aviator shades, he explained that the Pokemon mascot is one of his preferred targets, not just because he likes the character, but because Pikachu's long ears make the claw much more likely to hang on to the toy. In two attempts, Yoko Thinum snatched his Pikachu. As he wove through the rows of machines, Yoko Thinum pointed out more hacks. If you press the release button as the claw approaches a prize, you might manually force the claw to clamp around a toy, he said. Also, it's best to go for something that's close to the exit chute in case the claw drops it prematurely. After nabbing a plush hot dog and red and white rabbit, Yoko Thinum flashed his prizes into his camera's phone, illuminated by the portable light he'd attached to a neighboring machine. There you go, he said as he retrieved a prize from the chute. Fantasy Claw's Howard estimates there are roughly 300 to 400 clawcades around the U.S. The new storefronts have especially been a boon for malls, which flailed after the rise of online shopping. Someone can buy that collectible online, but they can't recreate the excitement of playing the game or the anticipation of the huddled cheering when someone finally does win, said Allison Kruger, a leasing manager at Mall of America, which operates a claw machine arcade with more than 100 machines, plus bubble tea and Korean shaved ice. The other draw for players? Claw machines leverage some of the exact same cognitive hooks as slot machines, said Elliot Ludwig, a University of Warwick psychology professor who studies reward-based decision-making. When a claw lifts a plushie and drops it inches from the chute, the brain doesn't register a failure, Ludwig said. Instead, the psychological tease convinces the player that a win is imminent, spurring them to pay for another try. Claw machines can be set to yield a prize after a certain number of attempts, and today's operators are choosing more reasonable settings. Multiple clawcade operators say that customers spend, on average, about $30 a visit. Alice Green spent part of a recent Tuesday evening at a clawcade in Manhattan with two friends, trying to pick up blind boxes that contained miniature mystery figurines. 5 minutes in, she hadn't successfully grabbed one. It's fun to see if you can do it or not, and like you probably can't. It's kind of a scam, said Green. It's gambling, but it's disguised by cuteness. On my first trip to a small storefront in Chinatown, I spent about $20 to play 9 times. Each attempt was a bust. Meanwhile, the little girl next to me picked up a plush pigeon keychain with ease. But that was before I met Yokothurium. Picking up some of his tricks, my luck turned during other visits. After spending $40 more, I eventually walked away with 2 cute plushies, a fuzzy chicken leg with a penguin face, and a purple teacup with a smiley face embroidered on its side, and my dignity intact. Was it worth $60? I'm not so sure. We turn now to articles in U.S. news. Our first story, California draws more startup investment than all other 49 states combined. This article is by Paul Kiernan. California is in the midst of a record-shattering investment wave, fueled by the artificial intelligence boom in Silicon Valley. Companies based in the Golden State have drawn around $366 billion of venture capital since the beginning of the year, according to data provider PitchBook. That's more than 3 times the amount of venture capital funding that has gone into the other 49 states combined, and nearly double California's previous record set in 2025. New York State ranks a distant second in venture capital investment, with $27 billion in deals announced so far this year. California's funding keeps coming despite the threat of a billionaire tax that detractors, including Governor Gavin Newsom, have warned could scare off investors. Thus far, at least, investments in the biggest AI companies are keeping the frenzy going, while the state's billionaire class waits to see if voters back the new levy in November. The capital pouring into AI has supercharged housing prices in San Francisco and created a new class of millionaires overnight. But the boom is reverberating beyond the tech-centric Bay Area. The money has also helped to ease the state government's chronic budget deficit by helping push income tax revenues well above forecasts. In May 2025, California's finance department projected $126 billion in personal income tax revenues for the fiscal year that ended June 30th. Actual income taxes instead generated $147 billion as AI enthusiasm fueled a soaring stock market and boosted compensation for tech workers. Future initial public offerings of young AI companies that are raising venture funding today will produce additional tax revenue from capital gains. The windfall hasn't solved California's long-term budget challenges, but has given state leaders some unexpected near-term flexibility. The state was able to sock away more money in reserves and spend more on education, which was required to get a certain share of revenues. The extra tax revenue also gave the state additional wiggle room as it funded discretionary items ranging from new courthouses to litter abatement. The funding deployed by venture capital firms on behalf of investors, including pension funds, university endowments, and wealthy individuals, is funneled into young companies and startups that show potential for robust growth. Venture capital investors profit when those portfolio companies get acquired or go public at valuations that can be, in rare instances, exponentially higher than the early investors paid for their stakes. Just 2 AI companies have accounted for more than half of California's venture capital gold rush this year. In March, OpenAI raised $122 billion in the largest funding round in Silicon Valley history. Rival AI developer Anthropic, meanwhile, has drawn $95 billion across 2 funding rounds. But smaller hauls are spread widely, with more than 4,000 California-based startups having raised capital in 2026, according to PitchBook. In addition to AI companies, some of the more recent deals included a $1.37 billion funding round announced on August 6 by Torrance-based defense manufacturing startup Hadrian Automation, as well as a $545 million raise by live commerce platform Whatnot on August 7th. The unique pool of Silicon Valley and its unrivaled density of AI workers, companies, and investors has kept the money rolling in despite California's dense thicket of regulations and uncertainty about the proposed billionaire tax. It's just where the action is, said Sean Randolph, senior director of the Bay Area Council Economic Institute, a pro-business think tank. New technologies often agglomerate or cluster in specific geographic area, whether it's the auto industry in Detroit, the movie business in Los Angeles, or previous tech booms in the Bay Area. But the latest concentration of AI investment in Silicon Valley is particularly extreme, said Enrico Moretti, a University of California at Berkeley economist who studies the geography of jobs. It's an amount of agglomeration that surpasses even previous waves, Moretti said. The phenomenon, he said, reflects the extraordinary returns to creativity and innovation, which research suggests can be bolstered by people working in proximity to one another and sharing ideas. A thick labor market of workers with specialized skills and firms that need them also helps, Moretti said. The healthcare union behind the proposed billionaire tax has said it's mainly intended to raise $100 million to replace the cuts in federal health spending signed into law by President Trump. But Newsom said earlier this year the plan could impact startup activity and result in people questioning long-term commitments in the state. Democratic gubernatorial candidate Javier Becerra has also come out against it. The proposed billionaire tax would significantly raise the fiscal burden on ultra-wealthy Californians by targeting their net assets rather than just their annual incomes, which are often modest by comparison. Wealth advisors said it would pose a particular challenge to startup founders whose fortunes are often tied up in illiquid company stock. Still, for entrepreneurs focused on the immediate task of launching new companies, being in California also carries big advantages, according to Randolph. You want to be close to where the venture capital is, he said. You want to be close to where the markets for your products are going to be. And you want to be close to where, if you want to be acquired, your acquirers might be, and the deep talent base, he said. Our next story, John Ossoff has jabbed at Trump for months. Many see a 2028 audition. This article is by Terrell Wright and Cameron McWhirter in Atlanta. Earlier this year, Senator John Ossoff took the stage at an event in an Atlanta suburb to deliver a fiery condemnation of the Trump administration, declaring, quote, this is the Epstein class ruling our country. Clips of the February speech went viral for Ossoff, a 39-year-old Democrat in a purple state seeking re-election this fall. Donations poured in from all over the country, adding to his huge cash haul. While would-be opponents slugged it out in a Republican primary and runoff, Ossoff ignored them and kept punching at President Trump in speech after speech. While you pay more for everything, the first family's wealth is growing by billions of dollars, because they're crooks and everybody knows it, said Ossoff at an April rally. Known for much of his time in office as a relative moderate seeking bipartisan compromise on issues like capping prescription drug costs, Ossoff has built a reputation this year as one of the Democrats' most relentless Trump critics. Some Democrats started looking past the 2026 contest and have suggested that the telegenic Ossoff should run for president in 2028. Then came the Natalie remark. Speaking in Atlanta on Sunday, Ossoff declared Trump would rather travel with Natalie than do the job of commander-in-chief. The comment referenced a recent incident in Turkey when Trump brought his aide, Natalie Harp, with him when he secretly used a catering truck to escape a potential attack on Air Force One. The remark, which many Trump allies and critics took as implying an improper relationship, infuriated the White House, which fired back at Ossoff, calling him a loser and a cringeworthy feminine theater kit cosplaying kid as Barack Obama. Ossoff, who said he isn't interested in running for president, didn't apologize. Amid charges of sexism, he deflected a question on MS Now by saying Trump was retreating into a bubble of West Wing aides. The dust-up came as Democrats have grown confident that Ossoff will win re-election. Before the campaign season ramped up, Republicans in Washington and Georgia saw Ossoff's seat as a top pickup target in their efforts to regain control of the Senate. Few see that now. The GOP nominee, Representative Mike Collins, has been plagued by problems including reports of his son-in-law's ties to white nationalism, and polls show Ossoff with a strong lead. Collins and his son-in-law had no ties to his campaign, and he condemned racist and anti-Semitic views. Some Republicans now think, or hope, that Ossoff's comment on Harp could give Collins a shot to put the Democrat on the defensive for once. Ossoff probably had this race won until he started running for the wrong office, said Chip Lake, a longtime GOP strategist in Georgia. Picking fights with female White House staffers isn't Senate strategy. It's a 2028 audition tape. Katie Frost, another Republican strategist, said the Democrat is trying to step into the center ring and spar with one of the best political counterpunchers of all time. It's a bold move, so let's see how this works out for him. As of June 30th, Ossoff's campaign had raised about $98 million this term, with $77.3 million since the start of 2025. He has easily outpaced Collins, who had raised $7.4 million since last year, according to the Federal Election Commission filings. On Tuesday, the Collins campaign issued a press release touting a survey by a conservative pollster that showed Collins was seven points behind. The campaign said it signaled the race tightening from the double-digit deficits other polls showed. Ossoff can spend all the money in the world trying to reinvent himself, but you can't buy a new voting record, said Collins campaign manager Josh Siegel. Georgians are starting to get a good look for the one he has, and they don't like what they see. Ossoff's political career began amid Democratic angst over Trump's victory in 2016. At 30 years old, he garnered national attention and fundraising dollars in 2017 when he was the Democratic candidate in a special election for a congressional seat in suburban Atlanta. The documentarian had never run for public office. He had attended a Tony private school in Atlanta, then went on to Georgetown University for an undergraduate degree and a further degree at the London School of Economics. He had worked mostly making investigative videos about corruption and human rights abuses in Africa and the Middle East. During that campaign, Ossoff was cautious about criticizing Trump so as not to offend Republican voters in the district. He lost, but he impressed state Democratic leaders trying to revive their fortunes after years of GOP dominance. In 2021 Senate runoffs, Ossoff and the Reverend Raphael Warnock unseated Republicans, handing their party narrow control of the Senate. Once in Washington, Ossoff spent years stressing bipartisanship and focusing on reaching out to constituents, while strongly supporting the legislative agenda of President Joe Biden. But he kept a low profile, rarely speaking to reporters or ruffling feathers. Ossoff was critical of the Trump administration's Department of Government Efficiency cuts to the federal workforce, including the U.S. Centers for Disease Control and Prevention, which is based in Atlanta. But he stuck with other Senate Democrats in refusing to cut a deal to reopen the federal government during a fight with Republicans over health care cutbacks, despite representing a competitive district. Seth Clark, a longtime Democratic activist and former commissioner in Macon-Bibb County, Georgia, said Ossoff impressed local officials, Republican and Democrat, in Middle Georgia by focusing on constituent services. It was kind of a running joke that John Ossoff was back in Macon, said Clark said. The presence was constant. Now, he said, he hears from Georgians who are frustrated by inflation, gas prices, and the Iran conflict. Themes reflected in Ossoff's campaigning. I'm glad he's mad, he said. I think folks on the ground are mad. Our next story? Trump speaks on air with Michael Cohen, his fixer turned enemy. This article is by Philip Wegman in Washington. Michael Cohen said before the last presidential election that if Donald Trump ever returned to the White House, he would change his name and flee the country. 2 years later, he invited his old boss onto his radio show instead. Trump's loyal one-time fixer, turned loath nemesis, is once again cordial with the president he warned was unfit for office. The irony of the reconciliation isn't lost on Cohen. The lead-in music to the interview was "Why Can't We Be Friends" by War. They weaponized you. They weaponized a lot of people, President Trump told Cohen at the beginning of the conversation, adding that I respect the fact that you recanted everything you said, and that's a big thing you did. The former lawyer didn't dispute the characterization from his old boss. There was plenty of bad blood between the two men to overcome. It was Cohen who served as the star witness in the successful 2023 New York civil trial against Trump, testifying that the then former president commanded him to reverse engineer estimates of his financial wealth. Inside the Manhattan courtroom, a stone-faced Trump listened in person to the testimony of his former lawyer, whom he subsequently and repeatedly condemned as a liar and a rat. In 2024, Cohen also testified that Trump directed him to pay $130,000 to porn star Stormy Daniels. A Manhattan jury found Trump guilty of 34 felonies for falsifying records to cover up the hush money payment. Until that point, it had been their first meeting in nearly half a decade. Swarmed by reporters after he left court, Cohen called it a heck of a reunion. The Thursday interview marks their first public conversation since their split in 2018. Cohen played a short preview of his interview with Trump on Thursday, and the remainder is slated to be aired Sunday. Cohen spent more than a year behind bars after pleading guilty in 2018 to tax and campaign finance crimes and lying to Congress about Trump's plans for a Trump Tower in Moscow, among federal charges. A legal bruiser and a self-described fix-it guy, Cohen worked for Trump for over a decade before both before and during his time in politics, defending his boss on cable news and conveying legal threats in person. He once boasted of his willingness to take a bullet for Trump. But the relationship began to fray in 2018 after federal agents raided Cohen's home and legal offices in connection to then-Special Counsel Robert Mueller's investigation. As legal bills began to mount and the White House attempted to distance Trump from Cohen, he reported feeling increasingly isolated and alone. He later entered a plea deal in the Southern District of New York and agreed to testify that the president had reverse-engineered fraudulent estimates of his worth, inspiring Trump's permanent enmity. After prison, Cohen capitalized on his new infamy as a reliable Trump critic, writing a best-selling book, Disloyal, a Memoir, and regularly condemning his former employee and media appearances as a cheat and a mobster. The mega exile showed up at the 2024 Democratic National Convention to lend his support to then-President Kamala Harris. Asked if he would speak, Cohen said, only if they let me, and of course I would. He was never invited on stage. After flipping on Trump, Cohen later flipped again, this time against New York Attorney General Letitia James and Manhattan District Attorney Alvin Bragg. He wrote in a blog post earlier this year that he felt pressured and coerced to only provide information and testimony to help secure a conviction against Trump. Cohen landed an on-air gig at 770 ABC last month, but only after billionaire businessman John Katsimatidis, the owner of the Trump-friendly radio station, said publicly that he sought approval from the White House for the new hire. He quickly teased the possibility of hosting the president for an interview. Before the Tuesday interview, Cohen wrote on social media that he and the president forgave one another. He clarified, however, that forgiveness doesn't require amnesia. Cohen said he first reached out to Trump to make peace after hearing from an intermediary that the president regretted their fallout. Trump texted him back, Cohen said, during a July radio interview with Katsimatidis, and said it was actually time for us to meet. We both know the cost of this war, Cohen said of their longstanding feud. In that moment, the ice between us, it didn't just melt, it broke. A senior White House official was unaware that the former lawyer had texted his old boss and said the two men had not interacted until their August conversation. In the lead-up to the interview, Cohen said that he had met with Trump three times in the past year. The White House didn't immediately respond to a request for comment about Cohen's assertion. Earlier, Cohen told CNN that he had submitted an application for a pardon to President Joe Biden, but was denied. He said on Thursday that he has since resubmitted the application to the White House, rewriting the cover letter and removing the name of President Joe Biden and inserting the name of President Donald Trump. Once one of the most trusted captains in the MAGA family, Cohen, now a radio host, requested an interview through the White House Communications Department, like the rest of the press corps, the officials said. And that will conclude our reading of articles from the Wall Street Journal for Friday, August 21st, 2026. From Radio Reading Services of the Cincinnati Association for the Blind and Visually Impaired, this is Greg Salins wishing you a great day.
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3: Hello, I'm Patricia Miller for the Virginia Voice. 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
1: 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Welcome to the Book Hour on the Virginia Voice. We are reading This Just In, What I Couldn't Tell You on TV, by Bob Schieffer, narrated by Bob Schieffer. This is the second installment.
2: It was easy for me to say I never had a problem with Negroes. I didn't know any, with the exception of the occasional housekeeper that my mother hired to help with spring cleaning. They lived on their side of town, we lived on ours. The only time we really ever saw them in groups larger than two or three was on June 19th, called Juneteenth, the anniversary of the day the slaves in Texas learned they had been emancipated by Lincoln. On Juneteenth, Negroes were allowed to use the Fort Worth parks and visit the zoo. As a child, I can remember driving through the park with my parents and hearing them comment on what a nice thing it was that the colored people were being allowed to use the park on their holiday. It never occurred to us that they might feel shortchanged, since their taxes helped pay for the park, just as ours did. It was not until I was in the Air Force and shook hands with a black sergeant that it occurred to me I had never shaken a black hand. It wasn't that I had anything against it. The opportunity had never presented itself. Like many young white men and women in Texas, we thought of people in the Deep South as the ones who hated Negroes. We had no problems with Negroes because we seldom came in contact with them. Somehow, we never got around to asking why. After the Supreme Court ruled on Brown v. Board of Education, Fort Worth adopted a stair-step plan starting at the lower grades to integrate its schools. But since the neighborhoods were strictly segregated, blacks continued to go to black schools and whites to the schools they had always attended. It was some years after I had graduated from college that any black person could say he or she had attended any school that I had attended. As it was in most communities across the Sun Belt, we knew changes were coming, but the Negroes did not push for action, and Fort Worth remained as it had always been. It would be well into the 70s before schools, movie theaters, restaurants, and other public places were truly integrated, and when it happened, it happened quietly and without incident. Across the Deep South, the situation was far different. The Freedom Rides had begun in the summer of 1961. These stories did not always get the play in our newspapers that they did in the East, but the week I returned to Fort Worth, the papers were filled with stories about Edwin Walker, a retired right-wing army general from Dallas, who had been arrested for trying to raise an army of white militia to block integration at the University of Mississippi. Acting on orders from a federal court, U.S. Marshals had tried four times to enroll a young black man named James Meredith there, only to be turned back by mobs that had numbered 2,500 at one point. Not much had changed in my hometown, but one thing that was different was little KXOL. It had become a real news organization. Roy and Bruce had enlarged the staff, raised reporters' pay to respectable levels, and the station had begun to win awards. The staff of disc jockeys who spun the records had also enlarged. Rod Roddy, who went on to become the announcer on The Price is Right on television, had joined the announcing staff, as did a young George Carlin, who was just beginning to put together a stand-up comedy act. Station manager Earl Fletcher thought it unseemly for one of his disc jockeys to be working after hours in nightclubs and fired him. In any case, the place where Roy and Bruce and I played radio as college students had become a station people respected and depended on for news. No longer did we cover just the wrecks. Bruce had established a beat covering City Hall, and my main job would be to cover trials in county government. Still, I was a little surprised the station had begun to take its commitment to news so seriously that Roy told Bruce to fly to Mississippi and cover Meredith's enrollment at Ole Miss. The next day, I was even more stunned when Roy told me to take one of the mobile units to Oxford and help him. By now, the wire service tickers were clicking out a steady stream of reports from Mississippi, and there was little doubt that the situation was becoming serious. Playing to the crowds, Mississippi's Governor Ross Barnett vowed never to allow Meredith to enroll. As a group of white U.S. Marshals approached him during one attempt to enroll the black man, Barnett asked sarcastically, "Which one of you is Meredith?" The rabble-rousing Edwin Walker, the retired Dallas general, had been among the military troops that Eisenhower had dispatched to Little Rock to enforce integration 5 years earlier. Now he was telling followers that he was on the right side. In vitriolic language on a Louisiana radio station, he told listeners, "We have listened and waited and been pushed around too long by the Antichrist Supreme Court. It is time to move. 10,000 strong from every state in the Union, rally to the cause of freedom, descend on Oxford and stand with the governor. Bring your flag, your tent, and your skillet." Asked if the volunteers should bring guns, Walker said that would be left to the individuals. Walker's crackpot views would have been laughable, but he was dead serious. I drove all night and pulled into Oxford on Sunday afternoon, the red and white panel truck with radio antennas whipping in the wind and KXOL, the station that pioneered and developed on-the-scene news coverage in the Great Southwest, emblazoned across its sides, was quite a sight for its day. It had drawn appreciative honks and waves, or at least I thought they were appreciative, along the highway and when I had stopped for gas. But there were no cheers in Oxford. Rough-looking gangs of men were roaming the streets, and as I tried to make my way through them, they booed and

It had drawn appreciative honks and waves, or at least I thought they were appreciative, along the highway and when I had stopped for gas. But there were no cheers in Oxford. Rough-looking gangs of men were roaming the streets, and as I tried to make my way through them, they booed and shouted, "Go home, nigger lover." Suddenly, I was under attack. Rocks and what appeared to be the weapon of choice, long-necked beer bottles, hit the sides of my truck with thuds. I couldn't believe it. Having announced no allegiance, I assumed a truck with Texas splashed across its sides would have received a friendlier greeting. But this mob didn't seem all that impressed with the station that pioneered and developed on-the-scene news coverage. To them, I was an outsider. I retreated to a calmer place, hoisted the suitcase-sized tape recorder from the back of the truck, and made my way on foot to find Bruce, who'd left word he was somewhere near the campus. I found him easily enough, but the next 12 hours would be among the most terrifying experiences of my life. There would be close calls in the future in Vietnam, but nothing like the terror I felt that night on the campus of Ole Miss. We had no idea when Meredith was to be enrolled. There were reports he would be brought to the campus the following morning, but it was obvious something was about to happen. The center of the Ole Miss campus is a beautiful grassy area. The main gate to the campus is situated at one end. Brick dormitory buildings line its sides, and at the far end sits the school administration building called the Lyceum, a lovely brick structure with six white columns across its front. Bruce and I had wandered to the Lyceum and were making idle talk with the students. They were friendly enough, but when word spread that federal marshals were on the way, the crowd began to swell, and it was obvious that the new additions were not all students. Within minutes, the crowd grew to several hundred people. Most of them seemed more curious than angry, but I did see several of the hooligans who had pelted my truck. A convoy of military vehicles turned from the highway and onto the campus, and when the students saw them, the mood changed. Still, the crowd was not altogether unfriendly. Like us, the students didn't know what was happening, and had come out to see what the commotion was all about. The trucks drove on to the Lyceum building, and more than 100 helmeted men, the marshals we had been told about, emerged from the trucks and took positions around the building. They carried clubs, and some had tear gas guns. Within an hour, another convoy had brought more marshals, a force that Bruce and I estimated to be around 300. By now, 500 or 600 students and townspeople were milling about, and at one incongruous moment, they chanted football yells. Then we heard it. From the main gate behind us, there was a sudden scream, and it was no football yell. This was a scream of pure hatred, and it came rolling toward us, growing louder, a cascade of screams and boos. Rumors had spread through the crowd that Meredith had been brought onto the campus. What had been a swarm of curious students had become an angry, screaming mob. The rumors were right. Meredith was being brought in. Marshals had originally planned to bring him onto the campus the following Monday morning. What was not known publicly was that Governor Barnett had been talking by telephone with Attorney General Robert Kennedy. Barnett suggested Meredith be brought onto the campus secretly on Sunday night. That way, Barnett had told Kennedy, Mississippi officials could claim they had been blindsided and could not be blamed for Meredith's presence. Kennedy took Barnett's advice, and marshals brought Meredith into one of the dorms, Baxter Hall, by a back road. Seeing the marshals surrounding the Lyceum, the crowds mistakenly thought that Meredith was there. At first, they shouted jeers and insults, then pelted the marshals with rocks and bottles and several Molotov cocktails, gasoline-filled bottles that exploded on impact. What triggered the first violence remains in dispute. At the time, Mississippi officials blamed it on provocative actions of inexperienced marshals. And in fact, when the marshals responded to the pelting with the first rounds of tear gas, a canister struck the back of a highway patrolman who was trying to push the mob back. As night closed in on the campus, the marshals fired tear gas again and again into the

0: mob, and through the early evening managed to hold their own. Then, without warning, the state patrolmen who had been ringing the campus returned to their patrol cars and drove away, and a rougher crowd poured onto the campus. What police call a situation became a war, and the area around the Lyceum the main battleground. What those of us caught on campus wouldn't know until the next day was that as President Kennedy had gone on television that evening to report that Meredith had been brought on campus to be enrolled, he was unaware that the riot had broken out and that the Lyceum was already under siege. The first tear gas was apparently fired as he began his speech. From the fringe of the crowd, Bruce and I watched a grim pattern develop. Groups of people would form behind men waving Confederate flags and charge the marshals, throwing rocks and bottles. The marshals would drive them back with tear gas, and then another mob would form and charge again. Before it ended, two people would be killed, 166 marshals would be injured, one of them shot through the neck by a sniper. At least 40 soldiers would be hurt, and 200 people would be arrested. William Gagin, a young Justice Department lawyer who had been left to man Kennedy's secure phone line at the Justice Department when the Attorney General moved to the White House to set up a Washington command post, told me the afternoon had been as confusing in Washington as it had been on the Oxford campus. We kept getting reports from our people that the Mississippi Highway Patrol had left the campus. Then the White House would get a report from the Highway Patrol or the governor that they were still there, he said. It was total bedlam. And that night, when the president decided he had no alternative but to send in federal troops to restore order, it was so disorganized we couldn't get the troops to move. The troops had been flown to the Naval Air Station near Memphis, but orders for them to move would be given and then countermanded. No one seemed to know what was going on. Finally, the president sent word to tell the Army to get those troops to Oxford now. For years, there have been questions about what took the Army so long to get to Oxford from Memphis, and nearly four decades later, as I was doing research for this book, I uncovered one factor. Incredibly, the first troops to arrive in Memphis had no idea how to get to Oxford. Washington lawyer Henry T. Gallagher was a 23-year-old second lieutenant in the 716th Military Police Battalion that had been flown to the Naval Air Station near Memphis that Sunday morning. When the first federal troops were dispatched to Oxford after the rioting began, Gallagher was told to lead the 100 military vehicle convoy. The problem was we didn't know where it was, and we had no maps, Gallagher told me. There was a Navy guy on the front gate as we drove out, so I asked him if he knew where it was. He said he did, and he had a southern accent, so I figured he was telling the truth. I ordered him to get in the Jeep. He didn't want to go, but I told him I was acting on orders of the president, and he got in. Once we were out on the highway, I pulled into a Phillips 66 station and got a map. That's how we knew where to go. Gallagher said the entire afternoon had been one of total confusion. First, they sent orders telling us not to take ammunition to Oxford. Then they reversed that and told us not to leave without ammunition. Then, when we asked if the Mississippi Highway Patrol was with us or against us, we were told their loyalty was uncertain, and they gave us authority to shoot their dogs if they attacked us. The worst thing was they pulled our black guys out of the ranks and told them they had to stay in Memphis. It really hurt morale. One of our sergeants said he was refusing to step down, and we had to get one of the black officers to intervene. It was well past midnight when Gallagher and his troops finally got there and others would begin to arrive within the hour. Once the federal troops were deployed, order was finally restored. Gagin told me Bobby Kennedy didn't want to send federal troops. Gagin said Kennedy thought the uniforms would remind everyone of the Union Army occupation after the Civil War, and that's why he put together that force of marshals in civilian clothes. What we learned, Gagin said, was that the people of Mississippi respected the military uniforms and were much more reluctant to attack the federal troops than the marshals. That the soldiers were carrying loaded military carbines may have also been a factor. In any case, the marshals had managed to keep the mob at bay until the federal troops arrived. The most terrifying part of the evening for Bruce and me had come earlier when a sniper opened fire from a dorm roof. I had spent the 3 previous years in the Air Force and never heard a shot fired in anger. Now, 2 weeks out of the Air Force, I thought someone was shooting at me. I hit the dirt as a bullet whistled by, but it was apparently aimed far from me. Other shots cracked through the night. Lights were shot out. An Associated Press newsman was wounded when hit by birdshot fired from another gun. In one of the evening's more bizarre episodes, students commandeered a bulldozer from the nearby construction site, revved the motor to full throttle, and drove it toward the Lyceum and jumped clear. Fortunately, the huge machine stalled and no damage was done. Other students brought a fire truck onto the campus and were unfurling fire hoses across the grounds and using the truck as a moving platform from which to throw rocks. By this time, most of the streetlights had been shot out or broken by rocks. The rioters had brought in cans of gasoline and were beginning to torch parked vehicles. The acrid smell of burning rubber cut into the tear gas that hung over the Lyceum lawn, and with the only light coming from the glow of the burning cars, the area took on an eerie orange cast. I watched as Gordon Yoder, an NBC cameraman from Dallas, was pulled from his car before the mob torched it. I was still lugging the enormous suitcase-sized tape recorder, and when I tried to record some of the sound, the crowd turned on me. I was pushed back into a tree and fell, but a noise diverted the crowd's attention and no one harmed me as I lay on the ground. Toward midnight, Bruce and I had had enough. We were covering the story of our lives, but we hadn't called in a report in hours and we were choking on tear gas. The sound of sniper fire overhead may have also had something to do with our decision to take a break. In any case, we retreated to safer territory, filed our reports, and when we returned, the campus had been sealed off by the federal troops. We got back onto the campus at daybreak to find a scene out of a World War II movie. The Lyceum looked like the German headquarters after the GIs had stormed it. Burned-out cars littered the grounds. We got there in time to see the marshals escort Meredith from Baxter Hall to the Lyceum, where he was formally registered for class. I got close enough to shout a question, but he looked straight ahead and gave no sign of hearing me. What struck me was how perfectly groomed he looked that morning and what a striking contrast he was to the wire service reporter who was jogging beside him trying to ask a question. The wire service man was wearing a pork pie straw hat, slacks, and a seersucker blazer. But somehow in the confusion of the night, he had lost his shirt. Only a hairy chest showed beneath his coat. More than 16,000 troops had taken up positions on campus overnight. Later in the week, the number of troops in Oxford would grow to more than 24,000, and the town of 10,000 residents was turned into a military fort. But the court orders had been carried out, and Meredith had been enrolled. If I had not understood before what blacks were going through in the South, I was beginning to understand now. Live gunfire has a way of bringing abstract arguments into sharper focus. Meredith attended 2 classes that day, one in colonial American history, the other in Spanish, and was correctly, if not warmly, received. But the only official recognition of his presence was a notice posted on the door of the trustees' conference room that read, "Pursuant to the mandate of the federal courts, the orders for the registration of Meredith have been followed." Meredith was a 27-year-old Air Force veteran when he decided to transfer from Jackson State to Ole Miss to complete his college work. As historian Richard Reeves would later write, the Kennedy administration had been dubious about supporting him in the beginning. Kennedy had his hands full with the Soviet buildup in Cuba, and November midterm elections were 6 weeks away. He had no interest in a civil rights blow-up just then, But as he would later tell Governor Ross Barnett in one of those secret phone calls, "I don't have the power to call off Meredith." Nor did he. And one reason federal officials finally decided to back Meredith was his age and the fact that he had done well at Jackson State and would need only 1 year on campus to graduate. Second Lieutenant Gallagher, who had led those first federal soldiers onto the campus, became chief of Meredith's guard detail and remained on the campus until spring. Governor Barnett spent the next year trying to block Meredith's graduation, but despite that, and despite the fact that Meredith never left his dorm without his security detail, he was a model student and graduated on time. His graduation became a turning point in the civil rights movement, but his own life later took a strange twist. He declared himself to be a conservative Republican and at one point endorsed former Ku Klux Klan leader David Duke's candidacy for president. Neither of the men who died the night Meredith was brought to Ole Miss had been participants in the battle. One was a jukebox repairman who had been hit by a stray bullet when he had come from behind a building to see what had caused all the noise. The other fatality was Paul Giard, a French press agency reporter and budding playwright based in New York. He had been sent to Oxford on his day off because the bureau was shorthanded. Earlier that year, Giard's first play, a one-act comedy, had been produced in an off-Broadway theater. It was a story about a shipwrecked sailor who lands on what he thinks is a deserted island only to discover a deck chair there and a policeman who has no one to police. The policeman won't let the man sit in the deck chair because it is against the island rules, and they argue. Then a tidal wave sweeps the chair and both men away. A friend said Giard meant the play to be about man's revolt against the absurdity of life. Giard was 29 when he wrote it, 30 when he died on the Oxford campus, shot in the back. Kennedy, despite initial fears that the situation in Oxford would harm him politically, went up in the polls. Chapter 4, The Night Beat. As I look back on Meredith's enrollment, the most incredible part to me is that Kennedy dealt with it in the midst of the Cuban Missile Crisis. Over the years, countless stories have been written about how the two superpowers came so close to nuclear war in those tense weeks, but it was not until Kennedy went on television the night of October 22nd that we really understood the gravity of the situation. As for Meredith, once he began attending classes, the story was over for me. I drove the mobile unit back to Fort Worth and settled into a routine of covering wrecks and murders. But the Cuban situation was always in the background and continued to get more and more play in the papers. We had known something was going on in Cuba, but we had no idea it would be anything as serious or as threatening as what Kennedy told us in the October 22nd television address. That there were missiles 90 miles offshore with the range to drop nuclear bombs on every American population center except Seattle. He told us that American ships had already blockaded Cuba and would enforce a quarantine on offensive weapons. In the most ominous passage, he warned the Soviets that should these offensive military preparations continue, thus increasing the threat to this hemisphere, further action will be justified. I have directed the armed forces to prepare for any eventuality. This was it. We had heard our president threaten to go to war, and we understood that meant nuclear war. The next week would see a blizzard of events unlike anything that America had experienced since World War II. And to those of us who had grown up in Fort Worth, we understood this was not a war that would be fought in some faraway place. Our Carswell Air Force Base was home to the Strategic Air Command, the American strike force of long-range nuclear bombers. As kids, we had taken some hometown pride in knowing that if war ever came, our hometown was so important we would be a priority target, a point of pride that did not seem nearly so important once we understood that war was a real possibility. In New York, Ambassador Adlai Stevenson pilloried his Soviet counterpart with questions about the buildup, a fact the Soviet man refused to confirm even when confronted with the photos. In Moscow, the Soviet press blamed it all on American warmongers. Official and unofficial emissaries carried secret messages between world capitals. In Fort Worth, we bought extra canned goods and talked of the best escape routes if war came. In public, neither side was backing off. But as we would later learn, Khrushchev was secretly writing a long, rambling personal letter to Kennedy that proposed a way out. If the United States would pledge not to invade Cuba, the question of armaments would disappear, since if there is no threat, then armaments are a burden for every people. The next day, the Soviets publicly released a more strongly worded message that proposed removing the missiles in Cuba only if the United States removed the missiles it had installed during the Eisenhower administration along the Soviet border in Turkey. Kennedy weighed both messages and decided to answer the private one. He made no specific mention of the Turkish missiles, but said the reduction of tension that would come about with the removal of the missiles in Cuba would enable us to work toward a more general arrangement regarding other armaments. He released the message publicly on the Voice of America, and that night, a Saturday, he signed an order mobilizing 140,000 Air Force reservists and went to bed. With the rest of the world, he waited for Khrushchev's reply. By chance, I was working the early shift at KXOL the following day when the crisis finally ended. Sunday was normally my day off, but I had traded shifts with another reporter and got to the newsroom early. Sunday morning was the one time of the week when we deviated from our strict format of rock and roll records and 5 minutes of news on the hour and half hour. Sunday mornings were set aside for religious broadcasts, the one time of the week we could not, under any circumstances, sound the siren and break in with news bulletins. Our star Sunday attraction was the Reverend Charles R. Jones, pastor of Bethel Temple, an evangelical church on Fort Worth's east side. His 30-minute program mixed calls to repentance with recorded gospel music and occasional interviews with guest speakers who appeared at his church from week to week. His guests ranged from reformed alcoholics who had seen the light to a man who claimed to have memorized the entire good book, and he modestly called himself the Walking Bible. The Reverend Jones had no guests that Sunday, however, and I had the volume on our on-the-air monitor turned low and was reading the newspaper about Kennedy's latest offer when the bulletin bell dinged on the Associated Press wire machine behind me. I had hardly turned around as the machine began to print out, "Bulletin, Soviets agree to dismantle missiles." Subsequent paragraphs explained that Radio Moscow had reported that Khrushchev had notified Kennedy that work would be stopped on the missile sites and the weapons dismantled if the United States pledged not to attack Cuba. Rules or no rules, I had to break into Reverend Jones' program and report the news. The crisis was over. We were not going to war. I buzzed him over the intercom and told him I had to break in immediately with news that just couldn't wait, and I put the bulletin on the air. "Well, praise the Lord," the Reverend said as I turned off my mic. If my memory is not playing tricks, I think I actually responded, "Amen." For the first time in weeks, tensions relaxed, and shortly after, my own life would take an unexpected turn. Phil Record, the Star-Telegram's night shift police reporter, was being promoted to night city editor. He wondered if I would be interested in taking his place covering the night police beat for the paper. It took me about 30 seconds to say yes. If you lived in Fort Worth and wanted to be a reporter, the Star-Telegram was your goal. Fort Worth was still a two-newspaper town then. The Scripps Howard chain operated a tabloid afternoon paper called the Fort Worth Press. It had a fine sports department that included future novelist Dan Jenkins, Edwin Schrake, and Gary Cartwright, as well as the legendary Blackie Sherrod, who became the model for one of the characters in Jenkins' book, Semi-Tough. The press also had some crack police reporters, Harold Williams and Jack Moseley, and gave the Star-Telegram fierce competition on the news beats. But for the most part, it was a ragtag operation that couldn't match the well-financed Star-Telegram, which was packed with ads and had twice as many reporters. The Star-Telegram was owned by the Amon Carter family. Carter was a multimillionaire who had made his first money selling chicken sandwiches along the tracks of a railway station in the North Texas town of Bowie. He parlayed those early dollars into a financial empire built around the Star-Telegram, a radio and television station, a large stake in American Airlines, and a multitude of other businesses. He became a confidant of FDR, Eisenhower, Lindbergh, and Will Rogers, and even his enemies conceded that he ran Fort Worth. No project happened there without his blessing, and with his help, all things seemed possible. One year, during the Gridiron Show, an evening of satire put on by local journalists, a reporter playing Fort Worth Mayor Edgar Dean had only one line. Each time a voice from offstage would call out, "Edgar," he would dutifully answer, "Coming, Amon." That more or less summed up the relationship between Carter and Fort Worth. Carter envisioned the newspaper first as a vehicle to promote Fort Worth and West Texas, and second as, well, a newspaper. But it was still the best paper in town and on a par with the better southern newspapers of its day. Carter died before I came to the paper, but his son Amon Jr. and daughter Ruth continued to run it in his spirit. For a reporter, working at the Star-Telegram carried such prestige that I thought nothing of going to work there for $115 a week, $20 less than I made at the radio station. I had taken the job at KXOL because the news director was willing to take a chance on someone with no experience, but I had never thought of broadcasting as a career. So when Phil cleared the way, I gave a week's notice and reported to the Star-Telegram for work. The pay may have been lousy and the hours even worse, 6 p.m. to 2 a.m., but I would be replacing the man who had become my role model, Phil the Hat Record. Phil was known as the Hat because he always wore a felt snap brim. It was the standard uniform for police reporters for one reason. It made it easier for them to pass themselves off as detectives. We had an informal code of ethics then. We never lied about who we were. But if people mistook us for the police, that was their problem, not ours. If they thought they were giving confidential information to an investigator, well, that was their problem too. As we understood the First Amendment, everyone had a right to talk to the Star-Telegram, even if they didn't know they were talking to the Star-Telegram. At KXOL, we had learned by doing, but at the Star-Telegram, I would have a chance to learn from people who knew more about reporting than I did. It was Phil who would teach me how to capture the essence of a story in the lead sentence, how to cover a beat, and, the most important thing a reporter needs to know, how to listen. On every beat I ever worked, there was always one reporter like Phil the Hat, who set the tone, had the best sources, knew the historical context for every story, and framed the unwritten rules the other reporters followed. Phil looked more like a cop than Dick Tracy, and the first thing he told me to do was get a hat. Phil's hat had become such a trademark that when he freelanced articles in True Crime magazine, he wrote under the name Ellie Chapeau. He believed the first rule of reporting was to blend in. Looking like you belonged would get you into most places, he told me, and when Kennedy was shot, I would understand how right he was. The detectives, we call them dicks, which is what they call themselves, all wore felt snap brims. Because they did, Phil did. And because Phil did, I did. Every new reporter gets a certain amount of hazing, but Phil let the cops know I was his guy and I was soon accepted. I realized it the night I came barreling around a corner near the dispatcher's office and thought I'd been attacked by a dog. I felt a tugging at my ankle and heard a sharp arf, arf, arf. In fact, it was not a dog, but Detective Captain Chick Matlock, whose favorite trick was to sneak up behind an unsuspecting person, grab an ankle, and bark. It seemed odd to me, but when I told Phil about it, he said, "Oh, that just means you're one of the guys now. Don't blow it." No situation remains exactly the same when a working reporter is present. People either are more guarded or try to impress the visitor. This is never more true than when TV columnists are brought into the CBS newsroom in New York to watch us put together the evening news. Suddenly, every conversation becomes a seminar on the First Amendment. But during those nights in the Fort Worth police station, when I would be the only reporter in the building, I was as close as any reporter can ever get to going unnoticed. I trusted the cops and they trusted me, and we took care of each other. I realized just how much they expected from me after a convenience store holdup that occurred one night just as the detectives were finishing their shift. A detective told me the incident didn't sound like much and decided to put off investigating it until the next day. When I wrote it that way in the morning paper, it caused a real stink. For me, it had been a throwaway three-paragraph story, but the chief of police had seen it, roasted the detectives, and one of them accused me of unfair treatment. His complaint? "I didn't know you were going to tell some newspaper man." I'm sure he was sincere. The nightside denizens of the Fort Worth police station were some of the oddest and, in their own way, most likable characters I would ever know. There were no security checkpoints in those days. My desk in the press room was directly across from the detective office, and I roamed the station at will, as did people who wandered in off the streets. Some would have legitimate complaints, some didn't, and the dicks had their own methods of crowd control. Detective Grady Hare was a proper old gentleman nearing retirement. He would listen with sympathy to a visitor's complaint. But if it was something he didn't want to deal with, he would say, "Oh, that's not our department. That's a matter for the police." And he would politely shoo them away. Others used cruder methods. Captain Matlock's favorite tactic for getting rid of unwanted visitors was to sidle up beside them and let go a thunderclap fart. He would then threaten to arrest the unsuspecting soul for violating the city's anti-fart ordinance. Matlock carried more gas in his tanks than a 1950 Cadillac, and few visitors stayed to argue after these window-rattling events. One person who did protest was Gil Strickland, a rookie Star Telegram reporter, who was sent to the station one afternoon. Strickland was a deeply religious person, and as he was engrossed in checking through some arrest reports, Matlock came ambling by and let one go. Strickland was outraged. He jumped to his feet and shouted, "You can't do that to me. I'm a Christian." Matlock was so taken aback, he called Phil at the city desk and reported the incident. To the crowd on the night shift, nothing was out of bounds. One evening, a man and woman appeared at the detective office and asked if this was where people came to get married. I watched open-mouthed as one of the detectives said, "It certainly is," and picked up a black loose-leaf notebook where investigative reports were kept. Clearing his throat, he opened the loose-leaf binder, pretended to read from it as if it were the Bible, and pronounced them man and wife. To his credit, he declined the offered tip. I always wondered if the marriage lasted. One of the first things a police reporter learns is that real-life crimes are not solved the way they are in the movies or on TV. Police catch most criminals because someone tells on them or a witness sees them commit a crime. Even so, Fort Worth detectives checked out every lead. On one occasion, a detective brought a parrot into the detective office and set the cage on his desk. The parrot had witnessed a murder, but it was never clear whether the detective had brought the bird in for questioning or just left it there while he filled out some paperwork. If the parrot did talk, it must have been later. It said nothing in the detective office. These were great days for me. I was 25, single, and this was a side of life I had never seen. I couldn't get enough of it, and it wasn't just the characters I was meeting. It was also the byline, seeing my name on top of stories that were splashed across page one with a huge headline. For me, there's always been something almost magic about that, to write a story on deadline or to be in the middle of a chaotic crime scene or disaster and an hour later see that newspaper come off the press with my name over a story. I loved it then, and I still do. Radio reports had been fun, but they floated off into the air. The newspaper was something real, something you could hold in your hand, something that had to be taken seriously. My mentor, Phil, was now my boss. As night editor, he edited every story I wrote, and he taught me to write in the direct, punchy style of the day. I learned how to put a hook into the lead sentence that would draw the reader deeper into the story, and how to drive home the essence of the story with a pithy quote in the second paragraph. When a student committed suicide by jumping in front of a train, I wrote that she jumped only after clasping her hands in a prayerful position. When the district attorney emerged as the chief suspect in a gangland murder, the female assistant district attorney, who was suspected of being the DA's love interest, would be described in my story as a willowy redhead. When I discovered bricks falling off the sides of the new jail in what would prove to be a major construction scandal, I described the structure's walls as Jericho-like. An armed bandit who laughed at his victims became the jolly robber in my stories. And when a teenager killed his younger brother and hid the body in his family's garage, I quoted the youth as saying, "I killed him because he tore up my Bible." My wife, Pat, also grew up in Fort Worth, but we would not meet until several years later. As she was reading an early manuscript of this book one evening, she looked up and said, "Why, I remember the Jolly Robber. I didn't realize you had named him." In many newsrooms, the police reporter seldom writes the stories that appear under his byline. Instead, he calls in the basic facts to the rewrite desk, where an editor shapes them into a finished report. But our big boss, city editor Bill Hitch, didn't want it done that way. He wanted all his reporters to dictate their stories. A rewrite man on the other end of the phone was there to help, but Hitch said the flavor of the story could only come from the man on the scene. When a reporter called in, Hitch didn't want a list of facts. He wanted to know what the news was. What was the lead? Why should our readers care? What he was really doing was teaching us to think as reporters, to collect facts, but as we were doing so, to assemble them in order of priority. Years later, when I was covering White House news conferences, I would constantly ask myself, what's the lead here? And by the time the news conference had concluded, I could go to the lawn of the White House and immediately say to Walter Cronkite, "What's important here, Walter?" During those White House years, I developed something of a reputation for being able to find the lead, what the news was, fairly quickly, and I always thank Phil and Bill Hitch for it. The ability to sort out a story quickly before you sit down to the typewriter is one of the most valuable skills a reporter can have. If you know what you're trying to say, the story writes itself, but it's a skill that can only be learned with practice. Hitch's order to dictate when there was no typewriter available also helped me in another way. I was learning to write the way people talk, which is the clearest and best writing. What I also came to learn in those days was that the Star-Telegram was a newspaper for white people. Pictures of blacks would not appear on the front page until the Vietnam War. Only years after that would black faces appear in the society columns. We disregarded nearly all crime stories that involved blacks unless there was a white victim. The first crime story involving blacks that made the front page was Phil's account of a black man who killed his brother at the dinner table in an argument over the last French fry, and it would remain the only black-on-black crime to make page one for many years. After my experience covering Meredith's enrollment at Ole Miss, I was more sensitive to the black struggle for equality. But as it was with so many of us in the South in those days, as long as the Negroes in our community didn't push for change, we didn't push it for them, and we really saw no reason to provoke trouble. To its credit, when Fort Worth schools and public places finally integrated in the next decade, the Star-Telegram would be a driving force with its editorials and work behind the scenes, and it would be praised for helping in the peaceful transition. But when I covered night police, we just looked the other way. The force had no black policemen, and black homicides were still referred to by detectives as misdemeanor murders, a phrase used so often it had no more meaning to us than hello or how's it going. After I'd been on the beat for a while, the detectives let me ride with them to the scenes of crimes that had the promise of making a good story. In police shorthand, a tragic shooting would be described as a good murder, as in, looks like we got a good one here. Even the uniformed police on the scene would sometimes assume I was a detective. Who could have known? An unmarked car arrives at the scene of a crime, and three men wearing snap-rim hats emerge from the car instead of two. The detectives might identify themselves. I remained silent and took notes. Sometimes I did get a little carried away. One night, I had just left the Harris Hospital emergency room, where I'd gone to check on victims of a terrible car wreck, and was heading back to the office, when the police radio called for the closest available officer to investigate a shooting at a nearby nursing home. It was no more than six blocks away, and as I pulled to the curb, a patrolman was just getting out of his police cruiser and heading toward the front door. The door was open, and there was screaming and general confusion inside, and someone said, "They're in the back." I followed the patrolman in and told a man in a white coat nearby to lock the door and don't let anyone in until the official photographer arrives. I had no idea what the official photographer was, nor did he apparently, because he did as I ordered. The young patrolman was already in the back room, and glancing up, he saw me and assumed I was a detective. He said it looks bad, and it was, but it was a whale of a story. A dead man on the floor with half his head blown away had been the husband of what was left of an elderly, equally dead woman who lay on the bed. An attendant told me the woman was dying and was in excruciating pain. It was her birthday, so her husband told attendants he had brought her some chocolates. But when he'd approached the bedside, he had taken a pistol from the chocolate box, performed a mercy killing, and then turned the gun on himself. I had just gotten this down in my notebook when I heard a commotion at the door. Another attendant approached and said there was a Mr. Harrison there who demanded entrance. I blanched. Archie Harrison was a homicide detective. "Of course," I said. "Let him in." As I was making my way out, I couldn't help but brush by Archie. "Hi, Archie," I said. "This is a good one." Archie didn't respond, but I knew he was steaming, and I got out of there. I could only pray he didn't know I was the one who had ordered the door locked. It all blew over in a few days, but years later, as I reread the story I had written that night, I noticed the detective I quoted in the story was Archie's partner, Willie Taylor. I left Archie alone for a while. Star-Telegram reporters had such a close working relationship with the police that we often took confessions from criminals. This was long before the days when suspects had to be warned of their rights and told they were entitled to a lawyer. Allowing us to take the confessions had practical benefits for the police and for us. We could type, and most of the police couldn't. And once we signed the confessions as witnesses, we could testify that the police had not beaten the suspects. That was the advantage for the cops. The advantage for us was that libel laws at the time prevented us from using a suspect's name unless he had been formally charged in a court of law or had confessed the crime to us face to face. Since ours was a morning paper, that meant I couldn't use a suspect's name until the next day when he had been taken to the courthouse. But once the criminal had dictated his statement to me and signed it, I could not only use his name, but also write into the story that he had told a Star-Telegram reporter. Taking confessions was the one instance when we told suspects exactly who we were. But I don't remember going into a lot of detail about the rest of it. Chapter 5, Courthouse Days. Several weeks after President Kennedy's assassination, I got my first promotion. I was moved from the police beat to covering the county courthouse. It was a great beat, a mix of county politics, local government, and trials, and since it was also my responsibility to cover the sheriff's office, plenty of crime news still came my way. Politics and crime had always been my main interests. This was the best of both worlds, and any way you cut it, the hours were a lot better than the 6 p.m. to 2 a.m. regimen I had followed on the night police shift. As courthouse reporter, I checked in at noon, made my rounds of the various courts and elected officials, returned to the paper around 5:30 or 6 in the evening, wrote my stories, and was at the bar of the press club by 8:30. I never covered a beat where there were more stories just waiting to be reported. I uncovered a scandal or two, one of which literally fell into my lap, or would have, had I been sitting. I was walking past the county's new jail and criminal courts building one afternoon when I noticed some dust had fallen on my jacket. I glanced toward the building and realized it had come from there and quickly understood why. It was mortar dust from the building's brick walls, which seemed to have developed huge bulges several stories up. It was as if something behind the bricks was pushing them away from the structure in the way that an inner tube or a balloon will bubble out at a weak point when pressure is applied. It didn't take long to confirm that embarrassed county officials were already aware of the problem, but had not made it public. Once the bricks started falling, the scandal would have become known anyway, but I got credit for an exclusive, and eventually every brick on the building walls had to be taken off and relaid with new mortar at taxpayer expense. The courthouse itself was a majestic old red granite building that had been built in 1894. Above the dome flew, if that's the word for it, the most unusual flag I ever saw. It was tin. The stars and stripes had been painted onto the tin, and it was bolted to a flagpole. At night, the entire contraption was lit up in red, white, and blue neon. The creation had been the brainchild of the county commissioners. It can be seen for miles, one of them said. Unfortunately, that was true. The flag was the object of constant derision, and during the gridiron show one year, it was parodied in a song that began, "It's a grand old flag, it's an old tin flag." And finally, the commissioners grew tired of the jokes and voted to haul it down. Perhaps the only flag ever taken down was socket wrenches. I was sorry to see it go. To me, it had been the perfect symbol for the wackiness going on below. The courthouse was like a small town within the city of Fort Worth. It had its own rules and its own social hierarchy. The center of the courthouse community was the telephone switchboard. The entire courthouse telephone system went through one central board, which was presided over by a delightful, hard-working woman who had only one drawback, a speech impediment that made it impossible for her to pronounce County Courthouse, which meant that when you called, you heard her say, "Cal-co-how." I always wondered what an out-of-state caller must have thought, but the woman's great talent for locating people far outweighed her inability to speak clearly. She couldn't say courthouse, but she had an uncanny knack for knowing where everyone in the courthouse was, whether they were sick, whether they had taken a break, or whether they were at their desks. She could track down anyone, and if my boss called, she knew where to find me. But she'd never put the boss through unless I told her it was okay. She would first ask, "Start out, Grand Y, you? Okay if I can hear you?" For reporters, the great thing about the courthouse beat was the constant squabbling that went on among the county's elected officials. At City Hall and the police station, everybody worked for the mayor and the police chief. They were all on the same team. At the courthouse, all the judges, the district attorney, and the other officials were elected in their own right. So the sheriff was always in a fight with the DA or the county commissioners, and the judges operated their own individual fiefdoms. It was a fine mix for a reporter on the lookout for news. It was at the courthouse that I learned the first rule for covering politics. The best stories about the sheriff came from the county commissioners. The best stories about the commissioners came from the sheriff. As I would later learn, if you substituted Air Force for sheriff and Army for commissioners, you had the key to covering the Pentagon. And as I always tell young reporters, it works on every beat. Figure out who's in competition for the same tax dollar, and you have yourself a source. Two sources, actually. Of course, I had one advantage modern reporters don't: direct access. The layers of public relations experts and staffers who come between a reporter and public officials these days were unknown then. I had direct access to every official just by walking into his office. If they weren't listed in the phone book, I had their private numbers, and we were all on a first-name basis. It was a reporter's dream. One day, I would be writing about a district judge who had held some carpenters in contempt of court for hammering too loud near his office. The next day, there would be an exposé of some hapless county worker who had used taxpayer-owned machinery to spread gravel in a neighbor's driveway. In one instance, the district attorney's chief investigator called me to say he had nothing to do with a recent homicide. It was all very informal, the euphemisms and the issues of political correctness that we spend so much time worrying about today had not yet appeared on our radar screens. When I would call the office of County Clerk W.C. Red Cowan, who had lost his legs in World War II and moved through the courthouse in a wheelchair, his receptionist would sometimes say, "Sorry, Bob, he just rolled out for coffee. I'll tell him you called." Since I had sometimes typed criminals' confessions and signed them as a witness during my nights on the police beat, I would occasionally see the same people brought into court for trial. I thought nothing about it when I was covering a trial one day and was summoned to the courtroom next door. There, I took the witness stand, was sworn in, and testified that I had witnessed a confession of the defendant in that case and that he had given the confession voluntarily. The judge excused me, and I returned to the courtroom next door, sat down at the press table there, and resumed covering that trial. My daily routine seldom varied. I would drop in on trials that might be underway, check with the commissioners and the DA's office, and spend at least an hour going through court records to see what lawsuits had been filed. At mid-afternoon, I would drop by the courthouse coffee shop where Sheriff Lon Evans would be holding forth.
1: That concludes this installment of This Just In: What I Couldn't Tell You on TV, by Bob Schieffer, read by Bob Schieffer. Join us again next time for another book hour on the Virginia Voice.

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1: Hello, I'm Virginia Voice volunteer Vanessa, and welcome to our weekly reading of the Virginia Mercury, an online publication covering Virginia government and policy. Today's first article from virginiamercury.com is SCC Commissioner, former Next Era attorney, declines to recuse herself from merger case, by Shannon Hecht, August 19th, 2026. On Tuesday, Virginia lawmakers heard from utility regulation experts on the potential impact of the proposed merger between Dominion Energy and NextEra Energy. If approved, the merger would create the largest electric utility in the country. In the days preceding this week's Energy Commission of Virginia meeting, legislators asked State Corporation Commission Chair Kelsey Baggett, a former attorney for NextEra Energy, to clarify if she planned to recuse herself from presiding over the $67 billion merger between Dominion and her former employer. On Monday, Baggett replied that she saw no reason to do so. Baggett resigned from her position as a senior attorney for NextEra following her appointment to the SCC, where she took office in April 2024. She had worked for the Florida utility for 2 years prior. In an August 12th letter, Senator Scott Surovell, Democrat from Fairfax, stated, "Several members of the General Assembly and other third parties that have raised questions about your continued participation as a commissioner in this matter due to your prior employment by NextEra Energy, especially in light of your prior recusal in a prior NextEra Energy case." In a response letter dated August 17th, Baggett wrote that her previous NextEra-related recusal during her SCC tenure concerned a high-voltage transmission line that would stretch from Leesburg to Winchester as the state segment of the Mid-Atlantic Resiliency Link. Baggett had provided legal counsel for the project in 2023, she wrote, which prompted her to notify the commission at the outset that she would recuse herself from that specific case. Baggett explained that she consulted independent counsel concerning the NextEra Dominion merger and whether her previous employment would violate the canons of judicial conduct. Following those conversations, she said, she did not feel a recusal would be necessary. As has been demonstrated by long-standing historical commissioner practice, mere work history with a regulated entity has not served as a categorical basis requiring recusal, Baggett wrote. At Tuesday's meeting, a slate of energy regulation policy experts shed light on possible impacts of the deal, which Dominion has said is necessary for the companies to purchase energy infrastructure equipment in bulk, bringing down the price and benefiting their credit ratings. The combined companies would be responsible for 10 million customers and 110 gigawatts of power, with 130 GW of power demand in the pipeline waiting to be connected to the grid. Part of the merger deal includes a $2.25 billion shareholder-funded bill credit for customers that will be distributed across Dominion's coverage states. This would equate to about $10 a month for the average Virginia residential customer. If approved, our Virginia customers will benefit from $1.78 billion in NextEra Energy shareholder-funded bill credits, a Dominion representative said in a statement Tuesday. Over the longer term, our projects will be more efficient to finance, purchase, and build due to the stronger credit and buying power of the combined company. The experts told the Energy Commission of Virginia members there's no guarantee that rates will not increase once the bill credit runs out. Lawmakers also heard from experts about NextEra's past attempts to acquire utilities in other states. In Hawaii, NextEra attempted to acquire Hawaiian Electric companies, but regulators determined the merger wouldn't be in the public interest. In Texas, NextEra also considered merging with the utility Oncor, but regulators said it did not have tangible benefits for ratepayers, and it would put them at substantial risk of taking on NextEra's debt, which currently totals over $110 billion. Surovell asked Yale Law School professor Joshua Macy, who presented to the board about potential risks posed by the merger, if NextEra considers Dominion a strategic acquisition because of the data center expansion in the Commonwealth that is driving energy demand. Macy responded by explaining a capital bias by utilities called gold plating, where companies with a high return on investment percentage approved by regulators would have incentive to potentially overbuild. You want the utility's return on equity to equal its cost of capital, Macy said. This might provide evidence that rates in Virginia are too high. About 50 Dominion customers and community advocates rallied outside the Virginia General Assembly building before the commission meeting began. Speakers, including Melissa Thomas, said they believe the merger is driven by the proliferation of data centers in Dominion's coverage area. The company currently serves over 400, which are driving the company's quest to build more energy infrastructure. We do not need any more data centers in Virginia. And what is next? More gas plants next to the data centers? Thomas told the crowd. Do we need more polluting gas plants here? We need clean energy, affordable energy. A bipartisan group of lawmakers has asked Spanberger to call a special legislative session to pass a measure allowing the SEC review process of the merger to be extended. Commissioners have less than 6 months to approve or reject the project. So far, the governor has not responded to that request. Lawmakers have also not convened a special session on their own, which each chamber's leadership is legally permitted to do. Governor Abigail Spanberger and Chief Energy Officer Josephus Almond officially filed notice to intervene in the SEC case for the merger on Monday. Becoming an official intervener, an unusual step by a sitting governor, will allow Spanberger to cross-examine witnesses in the case and have access to confidential information about the possible merger. As governor, I remain skeptical of the benefits this merger would deliver to Virginia.

Becoming an official intervener, an unusual step by a sitting governor, will allow Spanberger to cross-examine witnesses in the case and have access to confidential information about the possible merger. As governor, I remain skeptical of the benefits this merger would deliver to Virginia, particularly if those benefits come at the expense of affordability, existing jobs, or meeting our homegrown clean energy goals, Spanberger said in a statement on Monday. The public testimony portion of the merger case will begin November 5th and continue on the 9th and 10th. The evidentiary portion of the hearing will be November 17th. A decision must be made by January 11th. For the merger to succeed, North Carolina and South Carolina's utility regulatory boards will have to approve it, in addition to Virginia regulators, as well as the Federal Energy Regulatory Commission, the Nuclear Regulatory Commission, the U.S. Department of Justice, and the Federal Trade Commission. This article has been SCC Commissioner, former NextEra attorney declines to recuse herself from merger case. Our next article is titled Black Lung Cases Surging Again in Southwest Virginia, Appalachia. Miners Blame Blocked Regulations by Charlotte Renee Woods, August 17, 2026. With new research showing that black lung disease among Appalachian coal miners has reached an almost 50-year high, advocates are demanding federal regulations to be enforced. The data published in the American Journal of Respiratory and Critical Care Medicine is also part of a peer-reviewed research letter from the National Institute for Occupational Safety and Health. Congress previously passed regulations meant to limit miners' exposure to coal dust, which causes the incurable lung disease. Typical mitigation measures include spraying drilling machinery with water to suppress dust particles, use of personal protective equipment like respirators, and inspections by the Mine Safety and Health Administration. The last time black lung cases were at current rates was in the 1970s, according to the NIOSH letter. While black lung disease dipped in the late 1990s, cases in workers who have spent 25 years or more in mines have climbed since 2000. A third of miners have spent 25 years or more underground now have the disease. There has also been an increase in miners with less experience, which indicates that the burden of the disease is affecting younger miners and not confined to the most experienced workers, researchers wrote. This tells you that companies aren't doing what they're supposed to be doing, said Vonda Robinson, vice president of the National Black Lung Association. The Southwest Virginia resident is the wife of longtime coal miner John Robinson. Since his black lung diagnosis a little over a decade ago, he's helped her work for laws and regulations to improve safety and benefits. This entails lots of conversations with federal lawmakers in multiple states and political activism. Last year, they joined a multi-state coalition of miners in Washington, D.C. to protest a court order blocking a President Joe Biden-era safety rule. Under Biden's presidency, the Mine Safety and Health Administration created stricter safety standards by lowering exposure limits for workers, a critical move, John Robinson said, as miners over time have needed to drill deeper and deeper into rock to reach coal seams. It took us 2.5 years to get to the coal seam, he said. We basically breathe rock for 2.5 years. That means exposure not to coal at first, but also to silica dust from cutting through the rocks in the area. Quentin King, government affairs specialist with Appalachian Voices, said the mining industry suspects silica dust plays a role in the continued black lung cases. The Biden-era rule was supposed to take effect in April 2025, but cuts to federal workers contributed to a delayed enforcement timeline before ultimately winding up in court. President Donald Trump's administration did not defend the rule in court and petitioned the court to block labor unions and the Black Lung Association from intervening in the case. National Mining Association spokesman Conor Bernstein told New York Times last year that the organization is absolutely supportive.

supportive of the new lower levels, but did not respond to inquiry from the Virginia Mercury by the time of this publication. While the litigated rule would require operators to reduce silica concentration through a variety of measures beyond personal protective equipment, the association suggests PPE should be sufficient. King said that miners struggle to keep their respirators on at all times because of communication challenges in noisy mines as drilling machines are running. Still, he added, if you aren't trying to have a dust-free environment, respirators will clog up multiple times in a shift. Appalachian Voices views respirators as the backup to backup measures and sees the Biden rule as a more solid frontline defense. Just before pulling back on the Biden-era rule, Trump's 2025 State of the Union address to Congress focused on his goal of ramping up coal production for energy. Trump can say, drill, baby, drill, but if we aren't taking care of our miners, there isn't going to be any drilling going on, Vonda Robinson said, referring to the speech. The Trump administration recently completed a review of a new coal dust rule as replacement for the Biden administration's, Political reported. The proposal has not yet been publicly unveiled. Congress, in the meantime, has been exploring legislation to support co-workers and their families. U.S. Senators Mark Warner and Tim Kaine, both Virginia Democrats, have carried the Black Lung Benefits Improvement Act and the Relief for Survivors of Miners Act. The former is meant to improve the process for miners to receive financial benefits, while the latter is meant to help surviving spouses. King said that receiving the compensation has often been challenging for miners and their families, with the process often taking years and at times with litigation from coal companies. Democratic lawmakers in Appalachian states have championed the legislation, but it has not yet passed congressional chambers. Vonda Robinson said that bipartisanship is needed and said that she had been in touch with her U.S. Representative Morgan Griffith, Republican from Salem. Griffin didn't endorse or oppose the bills. He said in an email to the Virginia Mercury that he looks forward to studying various proposals and determining the best course of congressional action on this issue. He pointed to federal funding that already supports a Black Lung Clinic at a federally qualified health center in his district and noted that the reports of a surge in cases merit federal attention. Meanwhile, the Robinsons' fight continues, the couple said, as they advocate for newer generations of miners. Robinson's diagnosis in his late 40s is not an uncommon occurrence for miners who spend decades drilling through rocks and into coal seams. But the couple said encountering younger men developing disease has been jarring. The couple shared that they knew of a 28-year-old miner who has spent about a decade in the industry and now suffers from black lung. It upsets me because they have small children and they're probably not going to see their children graduate high school or meet grandkids, she said. Vonda Robinson said she's written to Vice President J.D. Vance, both to his family's roots in Appalachia and his role presiding over the Senate, and hopes he will spur congressional movement. Future demonstrations in the nation's capital are also on the horizon. We just need to make some more noise, she said. This has been Black Lung Cases Surging Again in Southwest Virginia, Appalachia. Miners Blame Blocked Regulations. By Charlotte Renee Woods, August 17, 2026. Finally for today, federal judge denies hemp entrepreneurs' request to overturn Virginia's new THC limit. By Samantha Willis, August 17, 2026. A federal judge in Roanoke on Friday declined seven Virginia business owners' request to eliminate a new regulation that removes an exception to the state's limit of 2 milligrams of tetrahydrocannabinol, THC, per product package. The new standard took effect August 15th. The entrepreneurs had asked the U.S. District Court for the Western District of Virginia in Roanoke for a temporary restraining order and preliminary injunction to block the rule stemming from the state budget lawmakers passed and Governor Abigail Spanberger signed in late June.
they said the removal of the 25-to-1 ratio, which allowed hemp products to exceed 2 milligram THC limit if they contained 25 times as much cannabidiol CBD, would devastate their businesses, cause severe financial strains, and undermine Virginia's small business owners. The court found that the plaintiffs did not prove that the new standard would significantly harm their businesses and determined that the new rule was created in the public's best interest. Because plaintiffs have not demonstrated either a likelihood of success on the merits or irreparable injury if HB 30 becomes effective, and because the balance of equities and the public interest weigh in favor of defendants, the motions for preliminary injunction and temporary restraining order are denied. Judge Robert S. Ballow wrote on August 14th, "The plaintiffs and other hemp industry representatives reacted quickly, expressing disappointment in the judgment, requesting lawmakers discuss the matter in a special legislative session, and asking authorities to pause the new law. We are incredibly disappointed with today's news." The judge himself acknowledged that this was rushed legislation, leading to complications and unintended consequences. Barbara Biddle, president of the Cannabis Small Business Association and owner of District Hemp Botanicals, said in a statement, "We are calling on legislators to convene a special session to address the gap in access for consumers, protect businesses from bankruptcy, and reinstate the previous definition of hemp." Biddle added, "We're also asking the Virginia Cannabis Control Authority, Office of the Attorney General, and local law enforcement to consider halting enforcement of the redefinition until legislators are able to resolve this issue." Travis Lane, owner of Northern Virginia Hemp and Agriculture LLC, placed blame for the new standard squarely on Spanberger and her administration. "If Virginia's small businesses are pushed toward bankruptcy while a new state-regulated cannabis market is being built for 2027, voters deserve to remember who made that choice, and our elected leaders still have an opportunity to change it," Lane said in a statement. Spanberger has not commented on the ruling, but earlier this month, her spokesperson said, "Gaps between the state's marijuana and hemp laws created dangerous conditions. For years, untested and highly intoxicating products have flooded Virginia with little oversight, inadequate protections for kids and teenagers, and few tools for law enforcement to address the illicit market, all because of a loophole in state law that bad faith actors have exploited and pushed the limit of its intended use," the spokesperson said. He added that the state's adult use cannabis market, slated to open next year, will streamline the industries, shore up safety, and create new opportunities for small business owners. Learn more about the new regulation and other hemp and marijuana changes in the state at the Virginia Cannabis Control Authority's website. This has been Federal Judge Denies Hemp Entrepreneurs' Request to Overturn Virginia's New THC Limit by Samantha Willis, August 17th, 2026. And I'll end this week's reading with commentary. Eastern Shore leaders, residents dubious of mineral mining pitch, they have good reason to be. By Jim Spencer, August 21st, 2026. The initial public comment period for an unprecedented proposal to mine minerals from the Atlantic Ocean off Virginia's eastern shore ends on Saturday, August 22nd. Over 1,300 comments have been filed, the vast majority opposing offshore mineral leases. But thanks to the arcane U.S. regulatory approval process, the door to public input will close, with most Eastern Shore residents lacking enough information to judge the risks to their livelihoods and shorelines. The stakes are enormous. A Fortune Business Insights report projected that the global marine mining market will grow from $6.18 billion in 2026 to $65.56 billion by 2034. North America would produce 41% of that growth, the analysts projected.
Earlier this year, Florida-based Odyssey Marine Exploration and Michigan-based Great Lakes Dredge and Dock Company filed an unsolicited request for a lease to mine sites within a 2,700 square mile off of the Virginia's coast. In their proposal, the companies focused on the need for the U.S. to find domestic sources of critical minerals, including rare earth minerals like those used in cell phones and military equipment. This pitch plays well with the Trump administration's desire to stop buying these materials from foreign countries, especially China. Ironically, Virginia's 1st Congressional District, U.S. Rob Whitman, a Republican who represents many Chesapeake Bay watermen, authored recent legislation which expands mineral mining. 2nd Congressional District U.S. Rep. Jen Kiggins, who represents the Eastern Shore, voted for that bill. Odyssey promises to fully understand the local environment, how the seafloor, water, and wildlife interact before any dredging activity is proposed. The company will use measures to avoid, minimize, and monitor potential impacts and involve regulators, scientists, stakeholders, and the public in a transparent and collaborative way. Communities with the most to lose would welcome more information. Accomack County borders the Atlantic Ocean. County Supervisor Jeffrey Parks told me he first heard of Odyssey's proposal when the media reported on a Bureau of Ocean Energy Management, BOEM, announcement about leasing back in June. Since then, information about risks has been so sparse that Parks and other Accomack supervisors told the BOEM they oppose sea mining leases. "Nobody likes to be surprised," Parks said. "If mining is a way to add jobs, I'd be all over it, but I don't know enough to know whether Odyssey will be exploiting resources. I feel they missed an opportunity by not coming to the local government first." The board's official comment to the BOEM reflected that frustration. Any large-scale seabed mining or dredging activity has the potential to alter marine habitats, affect water quality, disrupt fisheries, and negatively impact recreational opportunities that attract thousands of visitors to our region each year, the supervisor's comment reads. The board also worried that offshore mining would interfere with the Mid-Atlantic Regional Spaceport, NASA's Wallops flight facility, and Navy testing and training areas. A dearth of information about mining risks continues to bedevil Eastern Shore communities, individuals, and groups. "We really don't know about the mining process," says Susan Bates, director of the Virginia Coast Reserve Program for the Nature Conservancy in Virginia. "We don't know about the risks. There are 133,000 acres of conserved lands on the Eastern Shore. Water quality allows for seagrasses. The clam industry here is one of the largest in the nation, and it is on the ocean side." The Virginia Watermen's Association told the feds it has grave concerns regarding the environmental impacts that could affect commercial fishing. The group laid out specific requests: a detailed analysis of commercial fishing in the proposed area to understand the full impacts of mineral mining, a detailed sediment transport and plume modeling to evaluate both short-term and long-term movement of disturbed sediments under varying seasonal and storm conditions, an evaluation of cumulative impacts of mineral extraction in combination with other stressors affecting Virginia's marine ecosystem and existing fisheries, a fisheries mitigation and compensation program to address any demonstrated economic losses to commercial fishermen, seafood businesses, processors, and supporting industries resulting from project activities. Northampton County supervisors told the BOEM it would oppose commercial sea mining leases until comprehensive scientific, environmental, and economic analyses demonstrate that such activities pose no unacceptable risk to Northampton County, its residents, its economy, or its natural resources. An Odyssey statement sent to me emphasized that the mining lease request is in early days with a long regulatory journey ahead. The statement outlined environmental and wildlife protections, including well habitats. A company spokesperson also stressed that there is no deep sea mining proposed. The project will use shallow water mining with dredges. Deep sea mining has been linked to plumes of sediment that can smother species and alter marine habitats by changing water quality and washing ashore.
The University of Helsinki in Finland studies sea mineral mining. Environmental impacts of shallow water mining with dredges may take less time to abate than deep sea mining, a university report said. But shallow sea mineral mining remains a serious risk to marine life and ecosystems. Claims of reduced environmental impacts of shallow water mining are not backed by credible evaluations, but by hopes and assumptions that support a pro-mining narrative, the report noted. Shallow water mining is also less regulated than deep sea mining, offering a regulatory gray area that may be seen as an opportunity to circumvent stringent rules. There are plenty of details to come, but all of them lead to a single conclusion. If you are a Virginian opposed to mineral mining off your coast, you better pay very close attention to a very confusing process. Public comments on the proposal for marine mining leases off the Eastern Shore are being accepted here until 11:59 p.m. on Saturday, August 22nd. This has been Eastern Shore Leaders, residents dubious of mineral mining pitch. They have good reason to be. Commentary by Jim Spencer, August 21st, 2026. That's all the time we have this week for the Virginia Mercury. You can listen to this program anytime on demand at www.virginiavoice.org. I'm Vanessa for the Virginia Voice. Thank you for joining us.

0: Welcome to All About Virginia. I'm Katie Rosenbaum for the Virginia Voice. Today we have the cover story from the August 2026 issue of Virginia Business. Milestones, going the distance. While the first few years in business are notoriously challenging for entrepreneurs, even milestones that seem achievable are still relatively uncommon. Consider this. For Virginia-based companies established at any time between the mid-1990s through the mid-2000s, the 20-year survival rate hovered around 20%, according to figures from the U.S. Bureau of Labor Statistics. And beyond longevity, businesses that thrive for decades or even centuries are worth celebrating for what they give back to their communities. After all, what might Smithfield look like today without Ham? Or Newport News in the absence of its storied shipyard. Regardless of industry, businesses that make it over the long haul usually share a willingness to evolve in the face of change while remaining focused on founding values. Here are the stories of how 9 prominent Virginia-based companies celebrating milestone anniversaries have adapted and grown their businesses over the past 20 to 140 years. 140 years, Newport News Shipbuilding, Newport News. Shipbuilders working on state-of-the-art aircraft carriers and submarines at Newport News Shipbuilding today needn't look far for tangible reminders of the legacy preceding them. Just outside the shipyard's gate sits the tugboat Dorothy, the first vessel built there in 1891, while a memorial to founder Collis P. Huntington inside the facility bears his now familiar guiding principle, which has been adapted by a variety of industries from distilleries to handymen. We shall build good ships here, at a profit if we can, at a loss if we must, but always good ships. The shipyard has more than delivered on that promise of its railroad magnate-turned-shipbuilding visionary. Since its 1886 founding, Newport News Shipbuilding has designed, constructed, overhauled, and repaired more than 800 ships for military and commercial purposes. Now Virginia's largest industrial employer with 26,000 workers, the shipyard exclusively serves the U.S. Navy, building upon a storied legacy that saw it construct 49 vessels during World War II alone. A major turning point came in 2011 with the formation of Huntington Ingalls Industries, or HII, a publicly traded company resulting from the merger of Newport News Shipbuilding and Mississippi-based Ingalls Shipbuilding. HII is now the largest U.S. shipbuilder. But hundreds of incremental milestones during the past 140 years have likewise been vital to the company's success, says Carrie Wilkinson, Executive Vice President of HII and President of Newport News Shipbuilding. A through line is the dedicated shipbuilders who embody a sense of patriotism and commitment to something bigger than themselves, she adds. For those who make shipbuilding a career, that's very much part of our spirit, Wilkinson says. Over time, shipbuilders have adopted new methods to construct vessels that are powered and built with the largest technologies. But while advancements such as robotic welding systems will continue to shape the shipyard's future, Wilkinson says fundamental processes will continue to be handled by the oft multi-generational shipbuilders that HII trains through its 107-year-old apprentice school. Adds Wilkinson, this is always going to be a people business. 130 years, the King's Daughters, Norfolk. The opening of the King's Daughters Milk Bank at CHKD in 2014 marked a full circle moment for the Norfolk-based nonprofit. In its early days, the organization's first director, Nurse Edith Nasson, logged thousands of miles on foot and bicycle delivering milk and vital assistance to the area's less fortunate families. Much has changed since 1896, when the infant mortality rate was in the double digits, but modern-day parents still face daunting challenges caring for their children. Through it all, the King's Daughters has been a constant, serving a very vital role in the region's healthcare, says Lisa Coleman, its executive director. Ever since its beginnings, the King's Daughters has sought to anticipate how to best serve the needs of families in the greater Norfolk area, first by conducting home visits, then by opening clinics. As time went on, it became more evident that an actual hospital was needed, Coleman says. So the organization spent years raising funds to help finance the construction of the Children's Hospital of the King's Daughters, which opened in 1961 and remains the state's only freestanding children's hospital. Looking ahead, Coleman says the organization will continue to work with CHKD to anticipate needs that are ever-changing and further its mission to raise funds, friends, and awareness to benefit the hospital. Operating as a separate entity from CHKD, the nonprofit King's Daughters runs intentionally lean with a staff of only 4 who support its 700 members. Through dozens of fundraising events, like its annual Run Walk for Kids in August and Moonlight Gala in December, the organization raises about $750,000 each year for CHKD. As with the Milk Bank, the other major projects that the King's Daughters has funded offer important reminders of how vital it is to support a health system that handles 650,000-plus patients' visits per year. And that also makes the work incredibly rewarding. It's fascinating how many people you met who have been touched by CHKD or the King's Daughters, Coleman says. 125 years, Hunton Andrews Kirth, Richmond. While Hunton Andrews Kirth has been proudly serving clients for 125 years, the Richmond-based law firm probably takes just as much satisfaction in its 32-year streak of meeting or exceeding the American Bar Association's challenge for law firms to dedicate at least 3% of billable time to pro bono services. We've done incredibly sophisticated work for clients who span the globe, but we continue to take a look in our backyard for opportunities to help the marginalized in our community through pro bono services, says Rudine Haynes, managing partner of Hunton's Richmond office. This balancing act illustrates how Hunton, born out of a 2018 merger between 2-century-old firms, focuses on anticipating the challenges and needs of both its clients and the communities it serves, Haynes says. With 900 employees across 17 global offices, the firm has maintained client relationships that date back to its 1901 founding in Richmond. Its earlier incarnation, Hunton and Williams, produced U.S. Supreme Court Associate Justice Lewis F. Powell, Jr. Over time, Hunton has expanded into new practice areas, building upon its strength and heritage in sectors like energy, financial services, real estate, and technology. While client needs guide its evolution, the firm holds true to a culture that's seen it make history. When John Charles Thomas became a partner in 1982, he was the first African-American attorney to ascend the legal ladder to partnership at a major Southern law firm. Haynes made history, too, when she became the first woman to serve as managing partner of the firm's Richmond office in 2025. The firm strives for excellence in all that it does, including making an impact beyond earning a paycheck, Haynes notes. There's a reason why there's a legacy of lifers at the firm who have, like her, been at the firm since their days as a summer associate. That says a lot about Hunton. 120 years, S.L. Nussbaum Realty, Norfolk. If you've shopped in Virginia, chances are you've visited one of the many projects that's made S.L. Nussbaum Realty Company the largest shopping center developer in Virginia. The shops at Hilltop, a massive Virginia Beach retail complex completed in the early 1970s, was one of the Tidewater region's first large-scale shopping center. It helped Norfolk-based company hone a niche, going on to develop more than 60 shopping centers across the Commonwealth. Just as malls have evolved over the years, so has the company. It's now a major powerhouse in commercial and multifamily real estate and property management, employing more than 1,000 people across its Norfolk and Richmond offices. One of the secret sauces to SL Nussbaum's success is staying rooted in tradition while continuously adapting to new market opportunities, says Miles Leon, the company's president, CEO, and chairman of the board. It's always been run like a family business. Today, fifth-generation descendants of founder Sidney Leon Nussbaum still play an integral role in its day-to-day operations. That family feel also extends to how the company cares for clients, investors, and employees, adds Richard Ricky Jacobson, a senior vice president and partner celebrating 51 years with the company in October. Jacobson experienced this firsthand. He joined with little real estate experience and benefited from the mentorship and expertise of senior leaders. From day one, I've always felt like I'm part of the family. 100 years, Christian and Barton Richmond. In the 44 years since David Harless joined Christian and Barton, its roster of active attorneys has only grown by a handful to about 30 today. That's intentional, the partner explains. The Richmond-based firm is very comfortable remaining small. We can't be everything to everybody, Hartlett says, but I think we've done a really good job of identifying where we can be the best in areas of high demand. Christian and Barton grew in fits and spurts from its 1926 founding by its eponymous founding duo until the 1950s, when a trio of powerhouse attorneys helped transform it into a transactional and bond financing firm. By the 1980s, the firm's litigation department gained prominence thanks to a legacy of unbelievably strong trial lawyers, Harless says. Looking ahead, the firm's energy, healthcare, and litigation practices remain strong points. During his tenure, Harless says the firm has never experienced layoffs nor debt, and he anticipates this very conservative management style passed down from predecessors will continue. Christian and Barton has also resisted a handful of merger offers, he adds, but we've never found a partner that had the culture and the working environment that we have cultivated so carefully over the years. Hallmarks include long ago embracing part-time schedules to give new parents the flexibility they need, Harless says, and fostering a sense of camaraderie extends beyond the office and enhances the firm's ability to provide excellent service to its clients. It enhances their perception of our teamwork and gives them a level of confidence that we're communicating internally and doing so in a manner to minimize expense to them and maximize efficiency. 100 years, Virginia Hospital and Healthcare Association, Glen Allen. The foreseeable future will bring widespread changes to the delivery of healthcare, including advancements in AI and diagnostic tools that improve disease detection and treatment, alongside financial pressure from cuts to various federal programs. To navigate what's likely to be the most challenging time in its history, the Virginia Hospital and Healthcare Association will continue to educate and consult with its 26 member health systems and 117 member hospitals so they can share learnings about how to better deliver healthcare, says Sean T. Honington, the association's president and CEO. Though they're fierce competitors in the marketplace, the members recognize there's nothing to be gained by competing on things like quality, he adds. There's going to have to be an enormous amount of collaboration in the healthcare field in Virginia, he says, That's where the association is going to become even stronger going forward into the future. Since its 1926 founding, the VHHA has helped members navigate shifting dynamics in the marketplace, including profound disruptions of the past two decades, a global pandemic, passage of the Affordable Care Act, consolidation in the health insurance market, and the federal government's increasing role, Connington says. Representing a roughly $40 billion annual industry, Virginia's healthcare providers constitute one of the state's largest employers. Given its importance, the association will lean on learnings from its past as it continues to assume a more active role in pursuing public policy goals and helping members stay abreast of the challenges ahead, says Connington, who is only the third full-time president in VHHA's history. We have a history, and it's a history that we cherish, and it's a history that we're very, very proud of, he says. It's left us a legacy that will allow us to lead into the future. 90 years, Smithfield Foods, Smithfield. Were it not for a massive fire on Pagan River Wharf in 1921, Smithfield might be better known for peanuts than ham today. But that disaster opened the door for genuine Smithfield ham, a legally protected designation to this day, to become big business in the Isle of Wight. In 1936, the Lutter family saw an opportunity to compete in this market and founded Smithfield Packaging Company, marking the humble beginnings of what's now the nation's largest pork producer, a company that generates $15 billion in annual revenue and employs about 32,000 people nationwide. Though the firm has made numerous acquisitions in recent years, including plans announced earlier this year to buy Nathan's Famous and its line of beef franks, one thing remains the same, says Jim Monroe, Vice President of Corporate Affairs. We're a pork company, he says. That's the lion's share of our portfolio. A huge company milestone happened in 2025 when Smithfield became a publicly traded company again, though Monroe says the years leading up to that IPO were also significant as the company aligned around a single brand strategy. That's when we truly became one, United Smithfield. Looking ahead, Smithfield will continue to adapt by introducing new products that meet changing consumer tastes and demands for greater convenience, and it will seek out really selective strategy opportunities for mergers and acquisitions that complements its existing strategy, which is to lead in packaged meats, Monroe says. We're going to continue to innovate, to grow market share, he adds. We've introduced lots of product innovation over the last year, and we're going to continue to do that. 65 years, the Breeden Company, Virginia Beach. Even though Raymond Breeden Jr. has become synonymous with real estate, his first foray into the industry was anything but calculated. When he was about 20 years old in the 1950s, Breeden bought a bungalow in Richmond and fixed it up himself and flipped it. That transaction, coupled with watching a close friend's successful real estate career, set the wheels in motion. I just kind of drifted in that direction, Breeden recalls. I don't know what else I could have done, quite honestly. Over more than six decades, Breeden hasn't drifted far away from real estate or work. Now 92, he starts each weekday by reading four newspapers, then heads into the office of the Breeden Company, the Virginia Beach-based real estate development company he founded 65 years ago. He stepped back as president and CEO in 2022, but remains chairman of the board and a daily fixture in the office. I really haven't considered retirement, he says. Since 1961, the Breeden Company has been a major force in Virginia real estate, developing marquee apartment complexes and shopping centers in Hampton Roads and beyond. Today, the company's portfolio includes more than 15,000 apartments and 2 million square feet of retail and office space, It employs about 450 people across its Virginia Beach and Richmond offices. But that sort of empire doesn't materialize overnight. Breeden credits his father for instilling in him a strong work ethic that helped him get the business off the ground. I was willing to put in the hours and work on weekends when other people were not. Breeden says his best hires over the years have been those people who share his entrepreneurial initiative, whereas his worst lacked a strong work ethic or were dishonest. When you run a business the honest way, though, he says, everybody wants to come and work for you. Over the decades, the company has weathered booms and busts, including periods when banks weren't so keen to lend money. Those are lesser concerns now, but Breeden has gained much experience navigating challenges and opportunities. Years ago, when he became a licensed pilot, Breeden realized there were some parallels between flying and real estate. You have to learn, if you get into trouble, how to get out of it. While you're far more likely to find him in the office than in the cockpit these days, Breeden says that much of his life's journey has been guided by prayer and a desire to keep life interesting. My theory was just to have a good time, love life, and laugh a lot. 20 years, Marathon Consulting, Virginia Beach. In late 2005, four former colleagues identified an opportunity when their former employer, a large national IT company, shifted its strategy to serving only very large companies. Reckoning that a huge book of business local to Hampton Roads would be underserved, they drafted a business plan for what became Marathon Consulting, recalls company president and co-founder Tony Cortinas. The Virginia Beach-based firm launched in mid-2006 with four clients. Because they were entirely self-funded, the founders prioritized scaling and kept expenses low by avoiding moving into an office, even if that meant conducting interviews with candidates in coffee shops, Cortina says. Looking back, he adds, those types of smart decisions proved very fortuitous for navigating the Great Recession, which arrived about 18 months after we went into business. What's more, their financial prudence paved the way for subsequent growth. Marathon now has 125 employees across offices in Virginia Beach and Richmond, serving roughly 650 clients. Focusing on their founding principles, including recruiting the best of the best talent to care for the needs of clients, has also been key to the firm's success, Cortina says, and Marathon has avoided a common industry trap of chasing short-term wins that don't align with its overall long-term strategy, he adds. One of the things that helped us be successful has been really sticking to our guns and our founding principles, Cortina says. Moving forward, Marathon will continue adding new services and broaden its footprint, potentially to Northern Virginia and along the Mid-Atlantic. Now we're looking for the next place to plant our flag and expand geographically. And that was Going the Distance, Virginia Companies Celebrating Big Anniversaries in 2026 by Anna Louise Jackson and found in Virginia Business, August 2026. Also found in the August 2026 issue of Virginia Business, Grants Expand Regional Apprenticeships Opportunities by Elizabeth Cooper. With a $6 million grant from the U.S. Department of Labor, the Hampton Roads Workforce Development Council is offering local employers up to $30,000 to offset the costs of developing and expanding apprenticeship programs. Eligible registered apprenticeship programs must combine full-time paid jobs with on-the-job training and classroom instruction. Funding can be used for apprenticeship program design and startup, technical instruction and classroom or online training, curriculum development, and training supplies. The incentive targets businesses across key industry sectors such as advanced manufacturing, shipbuilding, construction, healthcare, and information technology to develop A skilled workforce customized to meet their needs, says Sean Avery, the Workforce Council's president and CEO. There used to be a stigma surrounding apprenticeships due to the amount of paperwork and the processes to set them up. Now there are more resources available to help employers design and promote apprenticeships. While traditional training programs are classroom or lab-based, apprenticeships emphasize on-the-job training and mentoring. They build relationships between employers and employees and increase retention rates, Avery adds. The Workforce Council works with Hampton Roads educational institutions, including Virginia Peninsula Community College, Tidewater Community College, Paul D. Camp Community College, Mid-Atlantic Academy of Skilled Trades, the Apprenticeship School, and Old Dominion University to expand access to apprenticeships. Most employers are familiar with the concept of apprenticeships, but don't know how or where to begin in developing their own program, says Kimberly Phillips, work-based learning and apprenticeship coordinator for VPCC. The college helps employers navigate the process of applying for the grant money and customizing apprenticeships to their needs. Apprenticeships help employers plan their labor pool for the next 2, 4, 10 years and keep a steady supply of qualified employees coming into their businesses. Phillips adds that there is a large gap in available positions and qualified applicants. This is another incentive to help seal that gap. Black Brand, an organization dedicated to growing and promoting Black businesses in Hampton Roads, is using its grant to develop training through Tidewater Community College to help informal child care providers become licensed family home daycare operators. Child care is an area that historically has had no real investment to professionalize the industry, says Black Brand co-founder Blair Durham. Grant applications are accepted on a rolling basis until the funds are used. Upon submission, the Workforce Council will notify the applicant of a decision within 2 weeks. And that by Elizabeth Cooper and found in the August 2026 issue of Virginia Business, grants expand regional apprenticeship opportunities. And for the record, the Community Foundation of the Northern Shenandoah Valley celebrated its 25th anniversary June 10th at the Museum of the Shenandoah Valley. Founded in 2001 with a $500 gift, the foundation has grown to manage more than $20 million across 153 charitable funds. Last year, it awarded $100,000 in competitive grants to 48 nonprofits and distributed $1.7 million in private grants and scholarships. The event honored the foundation's founders, Rotarians Byron Brill, Bruce Downing, Bill Hewen, Harry Smith, and Larry Vanhoos. The foundation also announced longtime investment advisor Greg Druel will be recognized with a ceremonial tree planting planned for September. And Shenandoah University announced in June it received a $100,000 Go Virginia grant for planning a commercial kitchen and culinary hub to support small-scale food and beverage entrepreneurs in the Northern Shenandoah Valley. Led by Director of Nutrition and Dietetics Tammy Wagner and developed in collaboration with area localities, the project lowers barriers to entry through a shared-use licensed kitchen facility. The facility, which will be established in the university's Buzzin Dining location, will allow small producers to scale their operations beyond direct-to-customer sales and create jobs. And that and all of our articles came from the August 2026 issue of Virginia Business. That's all the time for today. I'm Katie Rosenbaum for the Virginia Voice.
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3: 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Whether you're looking for family-friendly fun, local hotspots, or hidden gems, we've got you covered. I'm Woody Scott for the Virginia Voice. This article is from the August 2026 edition of Richmond News and Features, Down the Drain. A shuttered landfill is spilling toxic leachate in Chesterfield. Who will pay to clean it up? By Ian M. Stewart. Shoesmith Brothers Landfill has been stinking up Chester for decades. Now, after its closure and the company's subsequent bankruptcy, the landfill is threatening to become an environmental disaster for all of Chesterfield County. The landfill off Ironbridge Road has been generating nearly 400,000 gallons of toxic leachate each week without a proper on-site treatment system, according to a 2025 letter sent to the company from the Virginia Department of Environmental Quality. Leachate is essentially liquid that gets contaminated when water moves through years of buried waste. Landfills are required to put in safety measures, such as heavy liners, to prevent runoff, and the liquid is supposed to get collected and treated according to federal and state law, and then sent to the county's sewer system where it is further processed. Between 2019 and 2023, the Chesterfield Department of Utilities discovered the landfill had been discharging untreated leachate into the wastewater system and revoked its permit, county officials say. Landfill operators are now trucking the leachate off-site on a regular basis. There have also been reports from the James River Association and the local advocacy group Chesterfield Citizens for Responsible Government of leaking. We don't throw around the word crisis lightly, says Jamie Brunkow, Director of Advocacy and River Ecology at the James River Association. There are active seeps happening along some of the berms and along the sides of the landfill. There's been documented evidence from inspections that this pollution has gotten into ditches and ultimately into Swift Creek. The greater concern is, if we had a significant storm, we could see an event where a lot of the pollution goes into the creek and affects the downstream ecology. Making matters worse, Axios Richmond reported in early July that a berm separating the landfill from Swift Creek was built with coal ash, the toxic waste leftover from coal-burning power plants like Dominion Energy's former Chesterfield plant. First opened in 1976, the Shoesmith landfill, situated less than 2 miles south of the Chesterfield County government complex, was acquired by Delaware-based VWS Holdco in 2008. As the landfill approached capacity, it attempted to expand operations into a nearby quarry, but surrounding neighbors opposed the plan. Chesterfield's Board of Supervisors blocked the expansion effort by denying the company's land use application in 2018. As it reached capacity, the landfill stopped accepting waste in 2022 and filed for bankruptcy in June 2025. In 2024, Chesterfield revoked a permit for Shoesmith Landfill, and the operator subsequently stopped pumping any leachate into the county wastewater system, explained Natalie Spillman, the county's director of intergovernmental relations, at a Board of Supervisors meeting on May 27. Instead, they began hauling leachate by truck to an off-site location for disposal. During the meeting, Spillman said the county's utilities department began observing increasing amounts of influent ammonia levels at its Proctors Creek wastewater treatment plant beginning in 2019. Local advocates have been calling attention to the landfill for years. This landfill has been a problem for decades because of its poor management, says Glenn Besa, an environmentalist and former director of the Sierra Club. So it's not surprising that we're in the situation we're in. At that May meeting, Mark Miller, chairman of the Chesterfield Board of Supervisors, said the leaking leachate wasn't affecting the county's water supply. The water is not contaminated, he said. They were dumping the leachate into our sewer system. So what's supposed to happen when a landfill shuts down? Landfills are extremely complex, dynamic systems, says Jim Christensen, chief executive officer of Integrity Environmental Solutions, which designs, builds, and operates landfills. There are a number of regulations, federal and state, that are designed to ensure that they are protected, but like any complex system, failures are possible. Christensen says because of that complexity, all kinds of releases from landfills can impact the environment. These include groundwater releases and air emissions. In general, air permits, groundwater permits, solid waste landfill permits require you to notify the agency when toxic chemicals are released. They have a very specific steps that you have to take to address the issue, he says. At other times, it's a little bit more open-ended. But in general, you're going to be working with a regulatory agency. And in most cases, that's going to be the state. If issues persist over time, Christensen says, there are federal rules that require companies to prove that they have the financial resources to cover the cost of closing a landfill. To maintain and operate long-term, the general time frame is 30 years after it is closed to deal with any ongoing issues, such as groundwater impacts and things like that, he says. Those cost estimates are updated every 5 years or so for inflation. However, the owners of the former Shoesmith Company didn't set aside enough financial resources to deal with a 30-year closure or the recent environmental issues. It appears Shoesmith had only $19 million in financial assurance, while the long-term cost of cleanup may be $173 million, Sturdivant wrote in a public letter sent to state, county, and federal officials on May 26. This means Virginians will likely foot much of the bill. In late June, the General Assembly allocated $10.6 million in emergency funds to assist with the cleanup as part of the state's budget bill. And in early July, state officials met with county officials, elected leaders, and Shoesmith's bankruptcy trustee to discuss the next steps. The state's recent allocation, however, only scratches the surface. We are committed to working together to identify additional state funds to apply to remediating needs at the landfill, Chesterfield Supervisor Laquan Hilton, who represents the Dale

surface. We are committed to working together to identify additional state funds to apply to remediating needs at the landfill, Chesterfield Supervisor Laquan Hilton, who represents the Dale District where the landfill is located, said in a statement. Treating the leachate on-site, Brunkhaus says, is the primary objective. The goal there is to stop having to haul it to a special treatment place, but to treat it on-site and then to discharge it into the county treatment system, he says. That will significantly cut down on cost over time, and that's just got to be a necessary step to really get the site under control and to manage it appropriately. This article is from the August 2026 edition of Richmond News and Features, Down the Drain. A shuttered landfill is spilling toxic leachate in Chesterfield. Who will pay to clean it up? By Ian M. Stewart. This article is from the August 2026 edition of Richmond News and Features, The Middle Ground. In a rapidly gentrifying city, one majority black school in Northside is facing something unexpected, a sudden influx of white students. By Scott Bass. Where are your clothes at? Henderson Middle School principal Alan Vernon is greeting students in the bus loop on May 29th, the last day of school, when an eighth grader steps off wearing sandals and shorts. Vernon is wearing his Sunday best, as are most of the students. Dresses, white shirts, and black pants, some with ties, sport coats, and shimmering gold chains. Except for one. Black pants, white shirt. Son, that's all in the email that went home to your parents. Vernon barks at the young man. You can't walk on stage with no shorts on today. You better get on the phone and call your people. In a couple of hours, the student will be among 130 or so eighth graders who will line up and walk over to John Marshall High School next door for a moving on ceremony. A former lineman and football coach, Vernon has a gruff, no-nonsense disposition, but he's also something of a teddy bear. As the student pleads ignorance, Vernon softens his tone and explains the young man can keep the shirt but should contact a family member to bring a pair of pants to the school. Appearances matter, after all. The recent incidents that you've seen the last 2 days at graduation is giving the city a bad look, you know, Vernon says, of two fights that broke out during and after ceremonies at the Siegel Center on Broad Street, one on May 27 involving students at John Marshall, and the other involving Richmond High School for the Arts, formerly George Wythe, the next day. I'm hoping everything goes well because I think I'm the last middle school doing this today. For Vernon, keeping Henderson on the straight and narrow isn't just about protecting students. It's about bridging the gap in a changing community. Located along the city's northern border with Henrico County and wedged between the Bellevue, Ginner Park, and Washington Park neighborhoods, Henderson was once the centerpiece of a proud middle-class black community. But in the last 2 decades, this part of Northside has undergone a massive demographic shift. An influx of wealthier, mostly white families is reordering the neighborhood dynamic. There's an economic and racial diversity that didn't exist before, and it's beginning to show up at Henderson Middle. And Vernon couldn't be happier. Since the 2023-24 school year, Henderson has seen its white student population more than double, increasing from 29 students to 70 students this year. During the same 3-year period, the number of economically disadvantaged students declined from 74% to 66%. 6 years ago, prior to the COVID-19 pandemic, black students made up 94% and white students 2.1% of the school's population. In 2025-26, black students accounted for 77% and white students 15.6%. Since taking over as principal 2 years ago, Vernon has met with roughly 30 white families who have expressed interest in the majority black school. Some had questions about safety, academics, and school culture. Henderson, he told them, has everything the other middle schools have, and then some. The extracurriculars, the STEM program, the swim and soccer teams. I'd like to have every kid that's zoned for Henderson come to Henderson, he says, adding that he wants to grow by another

100 students over the next 3 to 4 years. I want all of my kids to belong to me. I don't want to lose kids to another middle school because of perception or because they have a program we don't have. So we beefed up our offerings. Once you have everything that all of the middle schools have, then why not? It's a question that has dogged Richmond Public Schools for decades, since desegregation in the 1960s and white flight in the 1970s. City schools have harbored the most poverty and the least diversity in the region. More often than not, affluent parents opted not to send their children to RPS. Henderson, long one of Richmond's double segregated schools, meaning at least 75% of the students are economically disadvantaged and 75% are part of a single ethnic minority, was no exception until recently. After meeting with Vernon, those 30 families all chose Henderson. The reality of Richmond. When Melissa Yeager and her husband moved from a neighborhood near Texas Beach to Chamberlain and Westbrook Avenues in 2011, literally across the street from Henderson, she was warned about the schools. I was part of a group of friends, all of whom were having their first kids and were very aware of school districts. You know, where they lived, what schools they were zoned for, recalls Yeager, who had just had her first child. More than one person said to me, "You'll be fine for the elementary school. We're zoned for Holton, but what are you going to do for middle school?" And honestly, I didn't even really think about it at the time. I thought, that's 10 years away. Yeager now has 4 children, ages 9, 12, 14, and 16. One of whom currently attends Henderson, and 2 who recently moved on to high school. Her 9-year-old is a rising 4th grader at Linwood Holton Elementary, a few streets over at Laburnum Avenue and Hermitage Road. Yeager recounts the story while sitting on the front porch of another Henderson parent, Teresa Kennedy, along with 2 others, Molly Brannon and Rachel Dean, in mid-June. Ali Farouk, their Richmond City School Board member from the 3rd District, also stops by. It's a shady 3,200-square-foot four-square in Ginner Park that was built in 1918 with a wraparound porch and an expansive front yard, typical of the streetcar suburbs of the time. "I think people label good schools and bad schools," Yeager says, "and while people might, on the surface, place those labels on schools that are successful in getting kids into selective high schools or get good results on state testing and things like that, underneath it, the good schools have a bunch of white kids and the bad schools do not." During the rezoning debate over how best to integrate city schools in 2019, Yeager says she and other parents started to reframe their school choices through a social justice lens. While the debate went nowhere, the chief proposal, pairing racially different schools as part of a single zone, sparked considerable pushback. Yeager realized something. "I don't want to speak on everybody's behalf, but for us, this is a school that we're paying for with our taxes, right? How can we expect our schools to be good schools, whatever definition of good you want to use? How can our students thrive and be successful and be part of a flourishing civic life in our city if our kids aren't in them? Such civic engagement is critical to building a thriving, equitable city," the parents say. "And it is exactly what academics argue is needed to create more diversity in urban school districts like Richmond. Research has consistently found that children exposed to those of different racial and socioeconomic backgrounds grow into more empathetic adults. That kind of cross-racial contact and friendship reduces prejudice," says Genevieve Siegel Holly, a professor of educational leadership at Virginia Commonwealth University, who has spent most of her career studying school segregation. "There's longitudinal research on white students who went through court-ordered school desegregation. They see racial inequality, they understand it, and they're much more willing to support policies that address it later in life as adults. Those are all crucial outcomes for a multiracial democracy that we're trying to hold on to." For some parents, that's precisely the point. Rachel Dean, an attorney and the chief executive officer of Voices for Virginia's Children, a nonprofit that advocates for disadvantaged youth,
says sending her 12-year-old to Henderson, he's a rising seventh grader, was as much about social equity as it was academics. Her 7-year-old, a rising third grader at Linwood Holton Elementary, is also expected to attend Henderson. Our biggest motivation was that our child needs to understand or get some sort of perspective on the reality of Richmond, where he grows up, and the reality beyond his two working parents, who are both lawyers and well-connected, Dean says. It's as important to his development as the classes he takes and the grades he makes. The other porch moms agree. They want their children to be exposed to other children who don't have the same lived experiences. I think we all would recognize how much unearned privilege we have by nature of being white, being raised middle class, all the things, like being college educated, says Teresa Kennedy, who has a 12-year-old entering seventh grade at Henderson. We are part of a community. What we have access to, we need to share. We don't want to be part of upholding structures that set about the inequalities that we are facing today. A feeling of takeover. All that newfound diversity in the area, however, wouldn't have happened without substantial displacement. As wealthier families began moving into Northside in the early 2000s, housing prices began to skyrocket, pushing out many lower-income and even middle-class Black families. From 2010 to 2019, the number of Black residents living in several neighborhoods zoned for Henderson declined between 20% and 30%, according to a 2024 study by Housing Opportunities Made Equal of Virginia. The pattern is familiar in a city that's been rapidly gentrifying since the late 1990s. In 2000, Black residents made up 57% of Richmond's overall population. Today, it's roughly 41%. During the same period, the city's white population has increased roughly 30%, growing from 76,000 in 2000 to more than 100,000 today. For the first time since 1970, in fact, Richmond now has more white residents than Black residents, 42% to 39%, according to the 2020 U.S. Census. Despite the shift, city schools have remained overwhelmingly low-income and majority Black, even after displacement picked up in the mid-2000s. As families left, the school system shrank. While other factors certainly contributed to the drop, a declining birth rate, the city's increase in empty nesters, and younger couples without children, for example, many chose to send their kids elsewhere. Even with a rapid uptick in Latino students, Richmond Public Schools saw a 22% decline in enrollment from 2000 to 2025, dropping from roughly 27,500 to 21,500. That's beginning to change. Across the city, white families are increasingly sending their children to public schools. Since the 2021-22 school year, the white student population at RPS has increased 17%. While the overall numbers remain small, in 2025-26, there were 2,661 white students in total. The trend is unmistakable. Born and raised in Northside and a graduate of Henderson, Rashida Creighton sees the changes as mostly positive, but worries that the influx of new, mostly white families may alter the cultural ethos of RPS. For Black children, it's especially important to be exposed to Black teachers, she says. Her 12-year-old daughter, a rising seventh grader at Henderson, attended Southampton Elementary as a kindergartner, where she had a Black teacher, but Creighton opted to send her to private school for 2 years after the pandemic hit. She and her daughter lived on the city's south side at the time. I personally made a promise to myself that I would never let her be the only Black child in her class or in her grade, says Creighton, who is part of the first graduating class at Maggie L. Walker Governor's School in 1995. Psychological safety is important, and we understand it as adults. But the downstream impact when that is not the case, when you're a child, can be detrimental for a long time. RPS Superintendent Jason Camera says he's well aware of the challenges and is working to ensure the district is creating schools that are attractive to every family, families that have been here for generations, new families, families in transition, families from other countries, everyone. He points to the increase in AP courses now available
at all five of the city's comprehensive high schools, for instance, and the availability of algebra at all middle schools, which wasn't the case when he took over as superintendent in 2018. When I became superintendent, you could not take algebra at Henderson Middle School. You could not take algebra at MLK, says Camrus, whose two sons both attended Henderson. The only places you could take algebra were at Albert Hill, or what was then Benford, now Dogwood Middle, and that was one of the clearest examples of institutional iniquity that one could find. By ensuring all students have access to rigorous coursework, Camrus says, you prevent the kind of balkanization by race or class. You raise the bar for everyone. Practicing empathy. So far, it appears to be working. Kennedy, Dean, Yeager, and Brannon all say they won't push for any program that isn't available to all students, nor do they have any interest in changing or taking over the school. Important as well, they say, is working to involve more minority parents in the school's recently revived Parent-Teacher Association, which has seen its membership increase dramatically in the last 2 years, growing from roughly 10 members to nearly 100. Still, how the parents manage the cultural divide isn't as important as what the students experience. Amanda Lopez, a 7th grade English teacher, started working at Henderson fresh out of graduate school 3 years ago. Unlike when she first started, she now has classes where the racial makeup is nearly split between black and white students. Meanwhile, she says the school administration has stabilized since Vernon took over. There's been less turnover, a recurring problem at many city schools, and the faculty is working to guard against things like tracking. I think Henderson is very careful with that, she says. I mean, we have a black administration, so they are very aware of inequities. For kids from different socioeconomic realities, trauma means different things. This spring, when Sadie Terry, a 14-year-old 8th grader at Henderson, was shot and killed along with her brother Zion, an 18-year-old senior at John Marshall, the students expressed varying degrees of shock, Lopez recalls. The siblings were killed during a domestic dispute April 21st, a day when the school was closed for a special election. Some of Lopez's white students were upset that they had to come to school the next day. Some of the white kids seemed more shocked, seemed more like, why are we at school? How could we possibly go on another day? She says. They were angry. I remember this one boy in particular who asked, why are we even here? The school needed to remain open as a safe space for students, Lopez explained. For some, feeling unsafe at home was likely a foreign concept. She was killed or shot on a day that we didn't have school, Lopez says of Sadie. And so, as an educator and recognizing how important it is to create a safe space, that was so painful. If she had been at school, would this have even happened? The path to understanding is hardly smooth or painless, but it's required work to achieve a truly multiracial society, Siegel Hawley says. To learn together, be together, and to extend the sense of belonging to all of the kids in the school community is going to be a continuous process, she says, but it's a deeply important one. This article is from the August 2026 edition of Richmond News and Features, The Middle Ground. In a rapidly gentrifying city, one majority black school in Northside is facing something unexpected, a sudden influx of white students. By Scott Bass. That's all the time we have for this week's edition of Richmond Living. I'm Woody Scott for the Virginia Voice. Thanks for joining us today. If you would like to hear any of these articles again, remember that this program is also available on demand at virginiavoice.org. Until next time, keep living the Richmond life and making the most of everything our vibrant community has to offer.

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0: Hello, and welcome to this week's RTD Reviews. I'm Virginia Voice volunteer Jennifer Faison, reading recent reviews from the Richmond Times-Dispatch. 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Thursday, the event begins at 7 p.m. Friday, it begins at 9 p.m. And Saturday, it begins at 7 p.m. The Camel is located at 1621 West Broad Street. 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This new play explores how racial and gender bias still hold reins over American educational systems today. 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And that's it for the top five events for this weekend from the Richmond Times-Dispatch, Thursday, August 20th, this weekend section. Now let's hear a music review titled Sean Colvin, One Voice, One Guitar, 50 Years of Truth, by Dr. Barton Goldsmith of Between the Notes. Some artists stay on stage because audiences remember who they were. Sean Colvin has stayed on stage for nearly 50 years because she keeps reminding us who she still is. From the folk clubs of Greenwich Village to rooms like the Troubadour in L.A., Colvin built her career on emotional honesty, musicianship, and craft. At the Libero Theater in Santa Barbara, California, she walked out with one guitar and one voice and held the room without trying. It was the right room for it. The Libero is one of these theaters where intimacy matters and the sound matters just as much. There was nowhere for the music to hide, and Colvin didn't need anywhere to hide it. I've heard a lot of fine acoustic players over the years. This may be the best folk guitar performance I've witnessed, not because it was flash, it wasn't, but because every note mattered. Colvin calls herself a folk artist, and that's exactly what she was that night. One person, one guitar, a set of songs, and the stories behind them. But saying it that plainly doesn't get at what she can actually do with six strings. Her command of alternate tunings was something else. At one point, she talked through a G tuning with a C in the bass, and in her hands, it wasn't a guitar trick. It was part of the emotional vocabulary of the song, opening up harmonies and bass lines that made one instrument sound like more than one instrument. Her guitar wasn't accompanying her voice, it was singing with her. Steady On, the title track off her 1989 debut, was a reminder of just how long she's been doing this. She talked about those early Greenwich Village years and her first world tour, but there was surprisingly little nostalgia in the set. She wasn't asking us to remember who she used to be. She was showing us who she is now. I've spent most of my career studying human behavior, and I caught myself listening to the emotional architecture of her songs as much as the melody. One of them opens with a visit to a therapist. It's a good device because she doesn't turn it into a punchline, and she doesn't stop to explain what it means. She just opens the door and lets you walk through it yourself. Moving between that kind of vulnerability and humor without missing a beat, that's a hard thing to do on stage alone, and she made it look easy. She also told a story about Steve Earle, with whom she made the 2016 album Colvin and Earle, about a running competition between them over who could write the better breakup song. It's the kind of story that tells you something about songwriters. Even heartbreak turns into material, and apparently, sometimes, into a contest. Then there were the songs everyone knows. Sunny Came Home won Record of the Year and Song of the Year at the Grammys in 1998, but hearing her play it now didn't feel like watching an artist dust off the obligatory hit. It sat naturally next to everything else in the set. The song has outlived its own success. I Don't Know Why was another reminder of what a serious guitar player she is. She never announced how hard any of it was to play. The playing just served the song, which is rarer than it should be. And then came Diamond in the Rough, which did something the rest of the night had only been circling. It didn't just move me. It got under whatever mood I'd walked in with. I'll admit, I wasn't in the greatest mood going into the Libero that night. I'd been dealing with a California real estate headache, and even with the beautiful drive up the coast and the anticipation of hearing Colvin, some of that aggravation walked into the theater with me. I've sat through plenty of concerts where whatever was bothering me before the first song was still bothering me at the encore. Not this one. There wasn't a single dramatic turn where it happened. That's almost the point. The music just did what music occasionally does. It moved me somewhere else, and I didn't notice the moment it happened. For the encore, Colvin moved from guitar to piano. The instrument changed, but the intimacy didn't. Same storyteller, same steady hand. Nearly 50 years into this career, Sean Colvin can still walk out with no spectacle, no wall of sound, nothing between herself and the room. I walked in with a knot in my chest, one voice and one guitar, untied it. This has been a music review titled Sean Colvin, One Voice, One Guitar, 50 Years of Truth by Dr. Barton Goldsmith of Between the Notes from the Thursday, August 20th, Richmond Times-Dispatch, This Weekend section. Next up, here's an article titled David Archuleta to Headline Virginia Pride Fest in Richmond from Staff Reports. American Idol runner-up David Archuleta will headline Virginia Pride Fest when the annual LGBTQ+ celebration returns to Richmond on September 12th. The free festival will run from noon until 8 p.m. at Midtown Green. Archuleta, known for the songs Crush and Creme Brulee, will be joined by country musician Chris Houseman, pop singer Madison Rose, and RuPaul's Drag Race alum, Akira C. Davenport. Virginia performers will include The Chapsticks, What's Our Age Again, Tisha Lassane and Sound Trio, Young Shiloh, Nat and RV Vox. Drag performers from Richmond, Hampton Roads, Roanoke, and Washington, D.C. also will take the stage. The festival will open with a performance by Richmond Allied Voices. A new halftime show will feature a Bad Bunny impersonator and Richmond Youth Dance Squad, the Dynamic Angels Dancing Divas. Organizers also will award two $5,000 scholarships to students attending college in Virginia. Applications are due August 23rd. The Allianz Youth Pride Pavilion will offer family-friendly activities, including a carnival zone, gaming village, STEM activities, karaoke, lip sync contests, face painting, and youth drag performances. Accessibility accommodations will include reserved seating near the main stage, sign language interpretation, accessible parking, and mobility assistance upon request. The McShin Foundation will operate a sober space with mocktails, snacks, games, and shaded seating. General admission is free. VIP tickets cost $125 and will increase to $150 during the week of the festival. The package includes access to entertainer meet and greets, food and drinks, air-conditioned indoor space, private restrooms, and an elevated main stage viewing area. For tickets and additional information, visit vapride.org. This has been David Archuleta to headline Virginia Pride Fest in Richmond from Staff Reports. Next, here's an article titled Life-Size Animatronics Headed to the Metro Richmond Zoo by Chelsea Jackson of the Richmond Times-Dispatch. Life-size animatronics are headed to the Metro Richmond Zoo this month in the new exhibit Ice Age Invasion. From August 29th through October 31st, visitors come face-to-face with prehistoric animals that once roamed the earth, including the iconic woolly mammoth, saber-toothed cat, giant ground sloth, and more, all brought to life with realistic movement and sound. Along the way, visitors have a chance to learn about the animals and the world they once lived in. Ice Age Invasion is included with regular zoo admission and will be open during normal park operating hours. The exhibit will be in the forested area at the back of the zoo near the lemurs. Life-size animatronics runs from August 29th through October 31st at the Richmond Metro Zoo. This has been Life-size animatronics headed to the Richmond Metro Zoo by Chelsea Jackson of the Richmond Times-Dispatch. For those interested, the Richmond Metro Zoo is located at 8300 Beaver Bridge Road in Moseley, that's M-O-S-E-L-E-Y, Virginia. The Richmond Zoo is open Monday through Saturday from 9 a.m. to 5 p.m. Admission is $27.95 for seniors, $26.95 for adults, and $20.95 for children. Now we'll hear a movie review titled Lasting Obsession. YouTube horror is having a huge moment on the big screen. Is it more than just a fad? By Brian Truitt of USA Today. The best comment Sam Evanson ever received on one of his YouTube horror shorts was from a fifth grader who showed it to his classroom and traumatized a whole bunch of kids. It's like, hell yeah, that's exactly the kind of fifth grader I would have been, the 34-year-old filmmaker says. However, it's not just elementary school children looking online for scary movie talent like Evanson. It's also all of Hollywood. Outside of Spider-Man, Odysseus, and Michael Jackson, the biggest box office hero this year has been the horror genre. Director Curry Barker's Obsession became a full-on phenomenon, a film made for $750,000 that has raked in $475 million worldwide, attracted young audiences, 75% were ages 18 to 34, and is one of the top streaming movies on Peacock. And Backrooms, a liminal creep fest made by 21-year-old wunderkid Kane Parsons, isn't far behind with close to $400 million globally. What do they have in common? Both Barker and Parsons became popular via their YouTube content, as did Markiplier Fishbach, who has 39 million followers on his YouTube channel and made $50 million with his indie horror film, Iron Lung. They're just a few of the filmmakers of the future that it's worth paying attention to now. Dylan Clark, who had a viral hit with his 2022 horror short, Portrait of God, is tapped to direct a Blair Witch Project reboot expected next year. Evanson is writing a feature film version of two of his most popular shorts, Mora and Ignore It, while Caleb Phillips is developing a full movie based on his 2018 short, Other Side of the Box, which racked up 30 million views and won a South by Southwest Film Festival Grand Jury Prize. Phillips is also premiered his first feature Imposters at this year's South by Southwest. Horror fans are definitely excited about this trend because these filmmakers are bringing original stories to the table, says critic and podcaster BJ Colaninjo. The industry is overrun with IP mining, she says, and audiences are hungering for something that feels fresh and not the result of a boardroom of executives who have been greenlighting the same scary movies for 20 years. According to an April Fandango survey, Gen Z and millennials are leading theatrical attendance growth. Horror films generally skew younger, says Rentrak, senior box office analyst Paul Degarabian, and three out of the top five grossing genre movies this year are from YouTube creators. That should send a very strong signal to film distributors and studios alike that it's not about big budgets or big brands. It's about originality and creativity combined in a way that scares the pants off people in the movie theater. Hotbed for new talent. Hollywood views YouTube as a tool right now, only because it's the most efficient way to discover new talent, says Barker, 26. Coming soon from him, the horror comedy Anything But Ghosts, as well as a new take on the Texas Chainsaw Massacre. We live in a world where discoverability is so much more vast. We're not slipping DVDs under executive doors anymore. Instead, we're having execs find these people on YouTube and are like, wow, the proof is in the pudding. This guy made something cool. Let's give him a shot. Evanson founded his Grimoire Horror YouTube channel in 2021, inspired by David S. Sandberg's 2013 viral short Lights Out and his 2016 film version. It's just the ultimate success story, Evanson says. a lot of us were like, this is like a viable avenue to get our stuff seen and made. With horror shorts, you can just literally go out there with whatever idea, Evanston adds. And it's the perfect proving grounds and R&D lab because you throw it out with no strings attached. Grassroots marketing. Still, getting seen is key. And Evanston got some help from a fellow YouTuber creator. Corey X. Kenshin featured Evanston's horror shorts as part of his Spooky Scary Sunday video series. And Evanston's subscriber base blew up from a couple hundred to 20,000 overnight. From there, it's like, okay, now I have a built-in audience, Evanston says. I can continue putting out these shorts, and I won't have to worry about getting completely lost in the algorithm. Phillips, 35, made Other Side of the Box 2 years later for $3,000 with a small team of people, including his 14-year-old brother. He uploaded Other Side of the Box in 2020, right after the COVID-19 pandemic hit. TikTok was in its early days of popularity. YouTube was a way to get extra eyes on the short, and Phillips just hoped it would be shared. Views spiked when clips showed up on TikTok, and I started to see how marketing was changing really rapidly, because it could be done in a very grassroots way, Phillips said. The thing people love most outside of watching the movies is to talk about a movie, he adds. Having a forum literally attached to the video where people can discuss it makes a much more enjoyable experience. And because horror lends itself to extreme moments and mystery lends itself to theories, there's even more to discuss in these online spaces. Concerns about where a trend could go. There are fears in this potential new era of horror. Colin Jello wrote on the movie site Slash Film that the YouTube to Hollywood pipeline is yet another way the industry fails female directors and points out that YouTube is a platform that implicitly appeals to men. Treating an inherently inequitable platform like YouTube like the great savior of the industry is concerning because it's a platform that mirrors the existing inequities in the film industry, but YouTube heightens it because it adds a layer of parasociality, Colin Gino says. Also, Colin Jello adds, we are just going to exacerbate the growing problem of artists and creatives having to double as influencers to gain followings for their art to be taken seriously by people in position of power. Because that's an entirely different skill set and an unfair demand. Think of how many of our greatest filmmakers are painfully awkward introverts. They wouldn't have survived this landscape. Even with the movie industry paying more attention, there are concerns among YouTube horror filmmakers as well. A few years ago, in every single meeting Phillips would have with a studio, executives wanted to find the next Barbarian, Weapons, director Zach Cregger's surprise hit in 2022. And I'm sitting there knowing everyone passed on Barbarian. Like, you would pass on Barbarian, Phillips says. It takes a very special producer to be able to get there first. And it usually comes from having really good taste and trusting a filmmaker with really good taste. He's wary of change or trend that feels like it's coming from Hollywood and worries studios will learn the wrong lesson. I really just balk at people trying to turn art into a science and then hand out a rule book to everyone who comes through the door on how you're supposed to do it, Phillips said. Meanwhile, Obsession was made without anyone knowing it was happening and then blew the doors off of every theater. A lot of very talented filmmakers who otherwise might not have been given a chance to break through are going to. I know every trend ends, and I want this to last a long time because I think we're going to get some amazing movies in the next 3 years, Phillips adds. This has been a movie review titled Lasting Obsession. YouTube horror is having a huge moment on the big screen. Is it more than just a fad? By Brian Truitt of USA Today. Next up, let's switch over to the Richmond Times-Dispatch channel's Saturday, August 15th edition and hear some Hollywood Q&A by Adam Tomlinson of TV Media. Question: did we ever see Sir Ian McKellen as a younger man in TV or movies? It seems like he's been old forever. And on that note, is he still working? Answer: it depends a little bit on what you mean by we, but Ian McKellen has indeed been on screen for a long time, and he's not slowing down anytime soon. As is often the case with British stage actors, his screen career began with dabbling in domestic TV, so we in North America wouldn't have seen it. His first notable part was the title role in a BBC miniseries adaptation of the Charles Dickens novel David Copperfield in 1966. McKellen didn't make a splash on this side of the Atlantic until the cult classic 1983 horror film The Keep. At this point, he wasn't old per se, but he certainly wasn't a younger man. His appeal for American audiences was immediate, though, and his status has only grown over here since. Today, he's the face of two blockbuster franchises, and to answer the other part of your question, he's got new roles coming up in both of them. He'll be reprising his role as Magneto in the surefire hit Avengers: Doomsday, due out in December, and he's currently shooting The Lord of the Rings: The Hunt for Gollum, scheduled for release in December 2027. Further proving that he's not slowing down, he has two other movies in production: Ebenezer, A Christmas Carol, due out this November, and Frank and Percy, a heartwarming comedy that has been in post-production for a while with no release date set. This has been Hollywood Q&A by Adam Tomlinson of TV Media. And that's all the time we have for RTD Reviews this week. I'm Jennifer Faison for the Virginia Voice, and thank you for listening. This program is also available anytime on demand at www.virginiavoice.org.
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2: This is the Washington Post for Friday, the 21st of August, 2026. This is Drew and Janine. We'll be reading from the front section of today's edition. Walmart posts weakest growth in years, a worrying sign of inflation-weary Americans. This is an article by Rachel Lerman. Signs of inflation weariness are starting to appear at some of the nation's most important retail giants, raising doubts about how long consumers can keep up strong spending. On Thursday, Walmart, one of the nation's largest retailers, reported its weakest sales growth since the pandemic recession in 2020. A dip blamed in part on falling prescription drug prices. Analysts expressed concern about Walmart's growth and what that says about the strength of the U.S. consumer. It does raise this question, is the consumer slowing down, said Neil Saunders, a retail analyst at Global Data. There are definitely a few signs that things are becoming a bit tattered at the edges. Surging fuel prices and higher inflation have plagued Americans this year, especially since the war in Iran began in February. Americans have mostly been spending robustly this year, even for things that are not necessities. Consumer spending is important because it makes up roughly two-thirds of economic activity. Prices grew faster than wages in July, and more cracks in consumer spending are starting to show. July retail sales showed an unexpected slump, and people increasingly feel wary about the state of the economy, according to several polls. Home improvement retailers, including Lowe's and Home Depot, continue to feel the effects of a tough housing market. High mortgage rates and high home prices have many people opting to stay put and delay large projects in hopes that costs will come down. Both companies reported growing sales this week, but Home Depot said customers are sticking to smaller home projects amid the frozen housing conditions, and Lowe's noted that demand for discretionary DIY was under pressure. Customers continue to tell us that they are being cautious about their spending and prioritizing where and when they invest in their homes, Lowe's CEO Marvin Ellison said on a call with analysts. Even TJX, the parent company of budget-conscious Havens, TJ Maxx, and Marshalls, reported slower sales growth for the division that includes those two chains. But the company said the issues were self-inflicted. We could have been sharper on having the right goods in the right stores at the right time, CEO Ernie Herrman said Wednesday on a call after reporting earnings. Herrman said he's confident the company will see improvement in time for holiday shopping. Meanwhile, Target reported strong sales this week as the company continues its turnaround with new CEO Michael Fiddelke, who took the helm in February. The retailer posted sales growth of more than 5% over the past year and raised its outlook for the rest of the fiscal year. Retailer earnings this week generally covered the period between April and June when many Americans still had larger than usual tax refunds in their pockets. Those stimulus checks are now gone, plus fuel costs and many groceries were higher during the period because of the war. More recently, inflation has eased, but it is still much higher than the Federal Reserve's target of 2%. The end of the year is typically a time for huge sales events, especially around the holidays. Increasingly, experts say people are holding out for sales to buy big-ticket items, which could boost spending. Promotions in June, including Amazon Prime Day, helped bolster consumer strength. Both Walmart and Target are prioritizing value and cutting prices where they can to reach a careful consumer, said Arun Sundaram, Senior Vice President of Equity Research at CFRA. It's a resilient but cautious consumer, Sundaram said. That's kind of been the theme for a few years now. Target said it had lowered prices on 10,000 items in the last year, and that 95% of its school supplies are the same price or lower than last year. Many of the major retailers are also seeing big boosts from tariff refunds, which started filtering in earlier this year after the Supreme Court in February invalidated President Donald Trump's Liberation Day tariffs. Janine?
3: Trump increasingly lashing out at allies as victory in Iran war proves elusive. Unable to force Tehran's surrender, President Donald Trump appears to be taking his frustration out on Oman and other U.S. partners in greater measure. By Rachel Chasen, Susanna George, Riley Began, and Mohammed El Chama. To kick off the week, the President Donald Trump threatened to bomb Oman, a U.S. ally that has been acting as a mediator trying to end the war against Iran. The next day, Trump posted a map with a circle around the Strait of Hormuz and land along its shorelines in Oman, the United Arab Emirates, and Iran, labeling the area new U.S. territory. And on Wednesday, Trump declared economic D-Day against Iran, warning in a post on Truth Social of dire consequences for any nation that supports Iran. Trump incendiary missives this week were a symptom of growing frustration, analysts said, as the president does not appear to see a way out of the war that he started. Nearly 6 months after launching attacks on Iran with Israel and 75 days before elections that will determine whether his party retained control of Congress, Trump faces the kind of open-ended conflict he once claimed he would end. Unable to force Tehran's surrender and declare the victory he sought, Trump is increasingly lashing out at allies. He also seems worried of a potential side deal between Iran and other Persian Gulf countries that would open the strait, analysts said. He's in a situation he can't get out of, and unlike so many other things that Trump has gotten himself into, he cannot get bailed out, said Andrew Lieber, a Middle East scholar at the Carnegie Endowment for International Peace, the Washington-based policy institute. This is a problem that neither military force nor bluster can fix, Lieber said. So when he cannot force Iran to change course, he lashes out at others. An administration official speaking on the condition of anonymity because of the sensitivity of the situation described Iran as, quote, completely broke, and said there are many levers the president can crank harder in the weeks and months ahead. President Trump has destroyed Iran's military capabilities and is crushing what's left of its abysmal economy with the most successful naval blockade in world history, White House spokesman Olivia Wales said. The president has been clear he will always advance America's interests and never allow Iran to have a nuclear weapon. The war has, in recent weeks, reached a strange stalemate with U.S. attacks against Iran and Iranian attacks against U.S. allies in the Gulf slowing dramatically since last month. With stocks of U.S. armaments dwindling, Trump for the moment is foregoing military force and instead has focused on punishing Iran economically, which experts

with U.S. attacks against Iran and Iranian attacks against U.S. allies in the Gulf slowing dramatically since last month. With stocks of U.S. armaments dwindling, Trump for the moment is foregoing military force and instead has focused on punishing Iran economically, which experts say has caused severe financial pain, especially for Iranian civilians, but still failed to elicit the concessions that Trump wants from Iran's leadership, especially regarding the Strait. Alan Irie, a former diplomat who served on the U.S. negotiating team that secured the 2015 Iran nuclear deal, compared the Trump administration's actions to that of a thrashing mastodon slowly sinking into a tar pit during the Ice Age. The president's statements this week, Irie said, are evidence of frustration that he cannot even achieve the minimal goal of getting traffic in the Strait of Hormuz back to normal levels. Monday marked the end of a 60-day truce that failed to bring the peace Trump promised when he signed a memorandum of understanding with Iran, which was quickly broken. That Oman, a tiny nation across the strait from Iran, again finds itself in Trump's crosshairs, illustrates the extent of his disconnect from realities on the ground, analysts said. Irie said that Trump appears to be upset that Oman, acting as a mediator, has been negotiating with Tehran on a deal that could give it partial control of the strait, even though Trump explicitly agreed to Oman negotiating control of the waterway in the memorandum of understanding that he signed with Iran in June. Although much remains uncertain about why Oman became a target of Trump's rage this week, Irie said that the frustration probably boils down to one thing. He is upset with Oman for the same reason he is upset with South Korea, Irie said, referring to Trump lambasting South Korea for refusing to join the war efforts. Neither have solved his problem, he said. The map Trump posted on Tuesday showing a circle around the Strait of Hormuz under a heading that read New U.S. Territory prompted widespread consternation. The post followed earlier claims by Trump that he would declare the waterway to be U.S. property, but the map went further, including territory of Oman, the UAE, and Iran. The Secretary of Iran's Supreme National Security Council, Mohsen Rezaei, responded to the map with a joke, saying the gap between America's inability to reopen the Strait of Hormuz and its claim to own it is greater than the 7,000-mile distance between Washington and the Strait itself. Welcome to the post-American order in the Persian Gulf, Riazi wrote on X. Some dreams are too far from reality. Trump's threat on Wednesday of new sanctions appear up the ante, with the president saying that economic warfare and isolation against Iran would be on an unprecedented scale. He added that any country that allows its financial institutions, businesses, airports, or government entities to provide any type of lifeline to Iran will itself face tremendous economic consequences. Oil smuggling, swap lines, cash transfers, exchange houses, ship registries, front companies, it all needs to stop now, he said. You know who you are. This will be an economic D-Day, and we all need our allies to stand with the United States of America to isolate and defeat the Iran threat. The UAE on Tuesday had said that it would cut all trades with Iran, which is one of the biggest trading partners. That announcement came after Trump and Emirati President Sheikh Mohammed bin Zayed Al Nahyan spoke by phone. Edward Fishman, senior fellow and director of Maurice R. Greenberg Center for Geoeconomics at the Council on Foreign Relations, said that Trump often makes threats like those on Wednesday with little follow-through. Iran, Fishman noted, has been under U.S. sanctions since 2018, so Trump's remaining course is to ramp up sanctions on Iran's partners, including China, the UAE, and Turkey, he said. Other options include targeting banks and refineries, buying small amounts of Iranian energy, and sanctioning banks that hold Iranian assets overseas. It's not a huge list, Fishman said, so there's really not much else to do unless you're truly willing to completely threaten the entire world with being cut off from the U.S. economy if they transact with Iran. That's what the text of Trump's post implied, Fishman said, but he added, I just don't believe that's credible.
Trump's rising

0: frustration puts allies in the Persian Gulf, who long sought to avoid the war and have borne the brunt of Iranian military aggression in a tight spot. Daniel Benaim, who served as Deputy Assistant Secretary for State for Arabian Peninsula Affairs in the Biden administration, said he expects countries like Saudi Arabia, Qatar, or the UAE to continue a kind of balancing act, maintaining close ties with the United States while scouting possible agreements with Iran. They're trying to create options for themselves so that they aren't caught flat-footed no matter what happens, Benaim said. Gulf states are exploring diplomatic accommodations with Iran, such as an agreement Oman is trying to secure that may include a toll for vessels using the waterway, he said. At the same time, he added they are expanding infrastructure to bypass the strait. Benaim said he would not be surprised if eventually some Gulf states support the Oman deal to manage the strait jointly with Iran and charge cargo vessels a fee. With the right fig leaf, they would support it, he said. Acknowledging such a deal isn't ideal. It's more important, he added, to keep the lifelines of their economies open. Rachel Chasen is the Washington Post's West Africa Bureau Chief. Before becoming a foreign correspondent in 2022, she was a reporter on the local desk focusing on politics and government in Prince George's County, Maryland. Susanna George covers global affairs and national security for the Washington Post based in Washington, D.C. She was previously the Gulf Bureau Chief based in Dubai, where she led coverage of the Persian Gulf monarchies and Iran. Before, she was the Post's Afghanistan-Pakistan Bureau Chief. Riley Began covers economic policy across the Trump administration. Mohamed El Chama is a Beirut-based reporter for the Washington Post covering Lebanon, Syria, Gaza, and the Persian Gulf. Over to you, Drew.
1: Thank you. Why one highway exploded this summer and why many more are at risk. This is an article by Todd C. Frankel. It was another sizzling summer day in late July with temperatures nearing 100 degrees when one of the main roads cutting through Greenville, Texas finally just gave up. The stretch of U.S. Highway 69 kept expanding in the extreme heat until it exploded, creating a sharp 2-foot-tall ramp where it broke at the pavement joint. Most of the traffic in this Dallas exurb drove around it. But then a black pickup truck hit the ramp going about 30 miles an hour, sending the truck airborne, Dukes of Hazzard style, flying several feet in the air and slamming down on its front tires. Oh my God, an onlooker said as the scene was being recorded, that's crazy. It was a dramatic example of what has been playing out repeatedly this summer along the nation's roadways, railroad tracks, and bridges. Intense heat is causing surfaces to expand to the point that they break. The failures illustrate how the nation's transportation networks, built for a different era, increasingly struggle to handle hotter modern-day summers. And this summer has been brutal. July, federal scientists have said, was the single hottest month on record in the contiguous United States. Heat waves melt asphalt into goo, train tracks twist, overhead power lines sag. Concrete snaps into pieces in what are known as blow-ups, the technical term for what the Pennsylvania Department of Transportation defines as a heave in a concrete or brick pavement caused by pavement expansion from excessive heat. The entire state of Wisconsin was cautioned earlier this summer to watch for pavement buckles. A blow-up last month closed part of Interstate 97 near Severna Park, Maryland, clogging traffic for a quick repair and then for three straight nights. Interstate 49 in Shreveport, Louisiana was also shut for hours while crews raced to deal with a blow-up. After a bike path next to US 36 buckled, officials in Boulder County, Colorado warned residents to prepare for more. You start seeing them in early summer and then they surge as the heat builds, said David North, a district engineer with Louisiana's Transportation Department. Blow-ups, he said, are unpredictable and instant. In New Jersey, a vertical lift bridge over the Point Pleasant Canal has been forced to close to boat traffic four different times this summer, on June 11th, June 30th, July 14th, and August 7th, because unrelenting heat kept cooking bridge components and preventing the span from moving. The bridge, which opened in 1972, was built for a different climate. State officials now are working with our consultants to see if there can be any modifications made to mitigate these issues, Steve Shapiro of the New Jersey Department of Transportation said in a comment. In Wisconsin, the rate of pavement buckling had been increasing over the last decade with higher temperatures partly to blame, according to a 2022 state report. The Federal Highway Administration in 2023 warned against relying on historical climate records when designing new roads and suggested looking instead to predictive climate models. I do think there is a recognition that road specifications and standards are static, but weather patterns are changing, said Shane Underwood, an engineering professor at North Carolina State University and president of the Academy of Pavement Science and Engineering. He was the lead author on a 2017 paper that warned that failing to change methods significantly threatens the nation's roads. Underwood said he's seen some progress. He pointed to an online tool developed by federal officials that uses site-specific climate data to help engineers select the correct blend of binders for asphalt pavement. Roads in Arizona, for example, need to be stiffer than those in Minnesota to survive the high temperatures. The regional recipes for new roads have changed over the years, like how the U.S. Department of Agriculture updated its plant hardiness zone map to account for warm weather plants surviving further north these days. Road engineers also are experimenting with other ways to protect the nation's infrastructure. It's really taken off in the last 10 to 20 years, said Kim Rodas, professor emerita of civil and environmental engineering at George Washington University. Some asphalt roads, which can soften like chocolate chip cookies, are now dusted with plastic polymers for better rigidity, Rodas said. Several cities have tested out what is essentially white asphalt to reflect more heat. San Antonio, Phoenix, and Los Angeles have launched cool pavement pilot programs. New Jersey has stopped building concrete roads with asphalt on top due to hotter temperatures, calling it an outdated design, Shapiro said. Next year, it plans to repair concrete pavement slabs along 11 miles of Interstate 287, in part to get ahead of potential future blowups caused by the heat. Railroads are struggling with hotter days, too. Metal tracks can bend in extreme summer heat, creating what's known as a sun kink, as rails exert force against the ties. That can cause trains to derail. Train operators have responded by stepping up rail inspections and going slower during heat waves. Washington's metros use heat ride inspections to look for rails reaching 135 degrees, the trigger for speed restrictions. Amtrak runs into the problem so often that it offers an explainer page on its website so customers understand why trains might run slower during heat waves. In February, a trade group for public transit agencies issued new guidelines to improve its resilience to climate hazards with ideas such as replacing wood ties with concrete ones. Union Pacific, one of the nation's largest freight railroads, said this summer it was spraying white paint on its rail network in some places to cool the metal, borrowing a page from European railroads. In Greenville, that flying pickup truck was not the first time extreme summer heat caused problems on U.S. Highway 69. Just 3 weeks earlier and 10 miles away, a different section of the highway also succumbed to the heat when the asphalt pavement softened and vehicles pulled up the roadway in chunks. It was a mess, but it was no match for what was to come. The viral video of the pavement blow-up was the talk of the town, said Greenville spokesman Daniel Starks. I was shocked, he said. You don't ever want your road buckling, and definitely not like that. Janine?
0: A new force is increasing inequality in America. Evidence is mounting that artificial intelligence is helping the richest people and cities pull further ahead. By Shira Avide. Sam Altman, the chief executive who unleashed ChatGPT on the world, has called artificial intelligence an equalizing force that will collectively lift us all up. But evidence is piling up that the AI boom may instead be widening the gap between America's economic aristocracy and everyone else. Data shows that the people making the most use of AI are concentrated in rich urban areas, while disadvantaged regions have lagged behind. Affluent Americans are on a spending spree thanks to investment portfolios fattened by an AI-addicted stock market. And some economic experts are warning that AI could widen the income gap between American workers and business owners that has caused anxiety for a decade. The developments are sparking concerns from top economists, hedge fund titans, and left-wing politicians that AI may be building a power keg of inequality with potentially disruptive political consequences. When wealth concentrates and dissatisfaction spreads, booms end badly. Top executives from Bridgewater Associates, a prominent hedge fund, wrote last week. They called for the government to tax use of AI and redistribute AI wealth to everyone. Behind the concern is an ominous history. Some influential economists assess that while recent technology revolutions created more jobs than they destroyed, they also widened inequality by walloping middle-class workers and enriching corporations and higher-income professionals. What happens if another inequality-sparking technology collides with already historically large U.S. income gaps and an economically pessimistic American public? AI may create many more billionaires and also reduce the real incomes of many households, as automation did for blue-collar workers. Darren Acemoglu, who shared the 2024 Nobel Prize in Economics for studying prosperity gaps between countries, said in an email, "I am genuinely afraid that it would threaten social peace and the very foundations of democracy. Rich growing richer. Inequality long predated AI, and the future is not yet written for the technology or its influence on American prosperity. About half of American adults and roughly one in five U.S. businesses use AI technologies, but AI hasn't yet shaken society or raised unemployment. But people are pointing to early signs of AI-related divides between haves and have-nots, perhaps most notably in who is and isn't using the technology. Workers and businesses in economically advantaged parts of the United States are harnessing AI the most, according to research from sources such as the AI startup Anthropic, the Brookings Institution, and Oxford Economics. Those places include the San Francisco Bay Area and the cities and regions surrounding New York, Washington, and Seattle. Use of AI on a per-person basis is lowest in states including Mississippi, West Virginia, and North Dakota, Anthropic data shows. While it's common for new technologies to be adopted first by higher-income people in regions, Mark Morrow at Brookings said that AI could ossify the existing gap between America's regional economic winners and losers. For decades, he said, superstar cities and regions have leaped ahead as they reaped the biggest gains from an increasingly digital U.S. economy. "We've seen this movie over and over," said Morrow, a senior fellow at the Washington think tank. "AI will likely reinforce the existing unevenness of the U.S. economic map." Recent data from Anthropic, which publicly releases some information on how people use its Claude chatbot, shows that less affluent U.S. regions are catching up in AI usage. Morrow also said that businesses and communities with higher AI use could lose jobs faster if companies replace workers with technology. There's also a clear gap in who's getting rich from AI mania in the stock market. A jump in stock prices for AI-related companies accounts for the vast majority of gains in the S&P 500 stock index this year, according to the investment bank Goldman Sachs. Because the top 20% of U.S. households by income own nearly 90% of the country's stock market wealth, Federal Reserve data shows they're not the ones benefiting most. The psychological boost people are getting from those stock gains, a phenomenon known as the wealth effect, is affecting the spending habits of more affluent Americans, said Mark Zandi, chief economist of Moody Analytics. His firm data shows that over the past 3 years, spending growth among the richest 20% of U.S. households is about three times the rate of the bottom 80%. Essentially, Zandi said, AI wealth is giving affluent Americans the freedom to spend on fun products and activities like new clothes and eating out, while inflation is eroding the purchasing power of everyone else. Sandy said the entire U.S. economy is being propped up by the spending of richer Americans going gaga on AI-connected stock gains. But he also believes that the spending gap between richer households and the masses, which predated AI, is one of the reasons Americans' dissatisfaction with the economy. Nuts would be the word to describe it, Sandy says. AI is driving the spending train and the broader economic train. Pitchforks on the horizon. Some economists and researchers are also worried that AI could worsen the prosperity gap in the United States, known as the labor versus capital divide. That's the split in national income between workers on one side and business owners and people who make money from their assets or investments on the other. This year, just over half of the country's total economic output went to workers' paycheck and benefits, according to Commerce Department data. It was the smallest slice of national income going to workers in 79 years. Meanwhile, the share of economic pie is growing for corporations and people who profit from investment gains. Economists fiercely debate the causes and size of that divide, which opened up long before AI came on the scene. But most of them believe that the gap has been widening for decades, especially since 2020. Now, a growing number of economic researchers believe that AI could make it worse and even lead to worker uprisings. Acemoglu and two collaborators recently released a draft paper describing theoretical scenarios in which AI-related job destruction and inequality triggers revolts if they further reduce worker share of national prosperity. Other economists, including Michael Strain at the American Enterprise Institute think tank, say it's counterproductive to speculate about the economic consequences of such a new technology. Strain said AI could help reduce inequality. There are also signs that AI may be helping far more ordinary Americans start their own businesses thanks to chatbots helping with legwork such as marketing and paperwork. Two economics PhD students at Harvard University, Guy Lichinger and Sayed M. Hosseini, recently sketched out the possibilities of AI leading to either a utopian future of shared prosperity or a widely unequal economy. In an in-progress research paper, they say AI could make rich people and companies even richer, including by making top-tier professionals like lawyers more valuable and pushing down prices for services they disproportionately buy, such as financial services. But Lichinger and Hosseini also write that AI could be a great equalizer. If less experienced and middle-income workers become more productive, and AI reduces prices for things they buy. Whether the vision of shared prosperity comes to pass largely depends on how lawmakers respond to AI's effects on the economy, the duo said in an interview. In the end, the government is responsible, Lichinger said. Shira Avide covers how artificial intelligence affects the economy, jobs, and American institutions. She's been a technology journalist for 15 years. Over to you, Drew.
1: Thank you. Trump wants a ballroom in Ireland. One man is having a ball fighting it. This is an article by Terrence McCoy. Everything seemed prime for President Donald Trump to get his ballroom. No, not that ballroom, his other ballroom. Across the Atlantic in the tiny village of Dunebeg, where the Trump International Golf Links and Hotel rises above the dunes of a windswept beach, the president and his family had promised to build the nicest ballroom in Ireland, a grand edifice that would extend across 12,000 square feet and seat 320 guests at 42 tables. And unlike in Washington, where Trump's push to fast-track a grandiose White House ballroom set off a political and legal fight that has now reached the Supreme Court, the population of Dunebeg, which hovers around 300, had lined up behind the project. In a letter to the local planning commission, a local pub owner said it would halt the village's decline. Another resident said it would create jobs and bring in off-season tourism. A statement by the Dunebeg Football Club called the golf resort not just a business, but an integral part of our community. Even the snail lobby had been appeased. Questions over the fate of the threatened Vertigo Augustier snail, a microscopic mollusk nestled in Dunebeg's sandy dunes, had bedeviled the golf property even before the Trump Organization owned it. But in February, the commission approved the ballroom, provided the Trumps offer a snail restoration plan. The ballroom, said Rita McInerney, a Dunebag resident and member of the Clare County Council, had become part of the community's vision. The jubilation, however, was quickly cut short. Days after the February approval, a lone appeal was lodged by Liam Madden, a hermetic figure notorious for blocking hundreds, if not thousands, of development projects across Ireland, including a previous expansion plan in Dunebag. Impervious to shaming or calls for decency, he once stirred such outrage that a foe attacked him with a blowtorch. "Please," Madden urged the appellate board, "refuse this nonsense." Trump's other ballroom was stalled. Madden is a tall man with white hair who lives in a historic house behind a thick stone wall in the Irish village of Longford. He owns no cell phone, he has no website, no social media accounts. The only way to find him is either through his malfunctional landline or an email address that identifies him in Latin as the Irish Vitruvius. And yet, people across the country know the name Liam Madden. When confronted by bothersome development projects, the Irish over the years have turned to this quarrelsome and punctilious man for his ability to torpedo plans. He is what many in Ireland call a serial objector, someone who makes a living by appealing planning commission decisions. Madden, however, bristles at that classification. Instead, when he's feeling reticent, he describes himself as the most successful appellant in the history of the Irish state. At other times, including in interviews with the Washington Post, he refers to himself as a god, a hero, a celebrity. "There simply isn't anyone better," he said. "It's a scientific fact. I'm modest as well," Madden, 76, added. "That's one of my failings." His profession is an unintended outgrowth of Ireland's wildly permissive planning appellate system. In most of Europe and the Americas, a person typically needs to legally demonstrate some stake, financial, geographic, or otherwise, to gum up a project with an objection. Ireland has taken a different tack. All anyone has to do to file an appeal and trigger a months-long review by a commission planala, the National Appellate Planning Board, is submit a preliminary observation and pay a nominal fee. Appellants don't have to be Irish or even in Ireland. "There's no such thing as too much democracy," reasoned Lorcan Sir, a housing analyst at Technological University Dublin. The system increasingly has become a matter of national controversy. Developers complain that it's an impediment to progress, vulnerable to abuse, and fueling a cottage industry of serial objectors, some of whom have used appeals to extract payments from developers. In 2024, lawmakers proposed reforms. Madden, who's never been accused of such improprieties, looks at other serial objectors as a lesser form of the species. He said he would never profane his craft with profit-seeking. "What motivates him is the pleasure of winning, identifying even the smallest legal violation to bedevil his adversaries. That and bald-faced publicity. I'm perpetually seeking notoriety," he said. So in January, while flipping through the papers, he saw what he recalled as a golden opportunity. In Dunebag, roughly 3 hours from Madden's house by car, Eric Trump had proclaimed his intent to build the nicest ballroom in Ireland. Madden knew then what he must do. "If there is a God in heaven," he declared one July evening, "I will win the planning appeals and capitalize on it for notoriety." Dunebag was in trouble. As the 1990s drew to a close, the shoreline village, whose history dated to at least the 1500s, was fading. "We weren't poor in community," said Tommy Comerford, a fifth-generation Dunebag resident, "but we were poor in jobs and opportunities to keep our young people." The community pitched the European Regional Development Fund on a golf course and won financing for it. Designed by famed golfer Greg Norman, the Dunebag Golf Club opened in 2002 just as the local population fell to 206. Busloads of golf tourists from the United States and Canada were soon rolling in. Seasonal employment at the club, which quickly added a luxury hotel and event space, grew to 300 people. Residents who left were coming back. The Gulf Resort is so important to us, said Shirsi Comerford, 52, who returned to take over the family pub, but the result could not turn a profit. But the resort could not turn a profit. By 2011, it had lost a reported $70 million. In January of 2014, it was put up for sale and worry spread through Dunebag. It was like, oh my God, 300 jobs gone, said Carolyn O'Brien, a resident. A savior, however, quickly arrived, an American buyer named Donald Trump. He touched down at Shannon Airport in May of 2014 and immediately declared his plans for the resort. One of the main reasons I'm here is citing the ballroom, Trump said, a truly great ballroom. I believe people from all the world will be using this ballroom. Shortly after the sales announcement, the Irish environmentalist named Tony Lowes got a call from Trump. I'll be a friend to the snail, Lowes recalled Trump declaring. Questions over the threatened vertigo angustier, a fickle creature with exacting ecological needs, had long troubled the golf course. Even before it was built, Lowes's friends of the Irish environment had filed a lawsuit to protect the snail. A judge ordered that the snail's lot be maintained or improved, and a settlement agreement even allowed for the appointment of a snail expert as a sort of steward. For years, the snail thrived, and Trump promised to sustain its role. But Lowes said the Trumps haven't kept their word, and the snail's population has plunged. Shortly after they bought the resort, the snail expert was dismissed. The expert didn't respond to requests for comment. Then in 2016, the Trumps proposed building a 1.7-mile rock barrier wall along Domore Bay Beach to forestall shoreline erosion and protect the links from storm damage. Environmentalists said the plan, even after it was scaled down, would alter the dune's delicate alchemy and doom the snail. To block construction, Friends of the Irish Environment filed an appeal with the National Planning Board. At its side, with his own appeal, was Liam Madden. The board decided against the Trumps. Madden basked in glory. Comparing himself to St. Patrick, Madden at the time said he'd drive Trump out of Ireland like a snake. When he graduated from architecture school in 1973, Madden said he wanted only an architect's life. But the planning system was so integral to his work that he immersed himself in planning law and, upon submitting his first appeals, realized I was very good at it. During the mid-1990s, as Ireland experienced a building boom, people began seeking out Madden for his unusual acumen. Some wanted him to clear a project's way, others wanted the opposite. He became friend and foe to developers. He had a nickname among developers, the Condom Man, said Irish Federal Senator Joe Flaherty. You'd use him once and then throw him out. Most of Madden's work was done in obscurity, but his name nonetheless often rose to public notice. First came a political campaign in 2004 against a candidate also named Liam Madden for nothing more than what Madden called devilment. Then he stalled a project by the Gaelic Athletic Association, which is Ireland's largest sporting organization, until it apologized to him over a decades-old grievance. In 2013, Madden delayed the reopening of St. Mel's Cathedral, a massive church that suffered a devastating fire, by objecting to a glass elevator that he alleged would offend the modesty of Scotsmen visiting in their kilts. The town was furious. It was hugely emotional for the town, Flaherty said. It was two middle fingers to the local community. The attention only spurred Madden on. He objected to a fast food development. He objected to converting an abandoned factory into a car auction site. He objected to Trump's barrier wall. And he objected to UFC legend Conor McGregor's bid to build a boutique hotel, challenging him to a bare-knuckle fight. Louis Herderich, a longtime client, said most people simply didn't get Madden. He's just different, Herderich said. His God is being right and getting it right and winning. Flaherty added, nobody in their right mind would want to be Liam Madden. The criticism, the open contempt, but he relishes it. In a way, the two men said they almost felt sorry for Trump. Even if he loses, Flaherty said, he'll just find something else and keep going at it. To Madden, there's no way he'll lose, not this one. I've caught them with their pants down, he said, while beaming one July evening. He returned to the snail, this time focused on helicopters. The Trump Organization, a promotional video indicated, allows guests to be ferried in and out by helicopter. In materials published online, an aviation company executive helicopter said it has two heli landings at the resort, one by the hotel and one on the golf course. To Madden, this was a fatal error. The Trump administration neither mentioned the helicopters nor sought to measure their ecological impact. The ballroom proposal thus was tainted at law and beyond remedy, he wrote. Plus, Madden wrote, would our poor little vertical angostura survive? The Trump organization didn't respond to a request for comment. Golf course manager Joe Russell declined to comment. Executive helicopters didn't respond to a request for comment. Geraint Ellis, an expert on Irish planning law, who reviewed the appeal at the Post's request, said Madden's objection was frivolous. Wasn't frivolous. Mr. Madden seems to have found some issues that are worthy of further scrutiny, Ellis said. As word spread of the objection, Dunebeg residents reacted with outrage. The golf course had nothing to do with Trump, resident Rita McInerney said. Dunebeg started the resort and will rise or fall with its fortune. How could a single outsider with nothing at stake kick up such trouble? Ludicrous, she said. Disgraceful, agreed Chersey Comerford. Totally unfair, added Tommy Comerford. In Washington, the White House ballroom is well underway. Foundational construction has started. The 990,000-square-foot structure is coming into focus, including new details like gold-colored presidential seals. The Supreme Court is expected to rule this week, potentially giving it a green light. But in Ireland, where the National Appellate Board is expected to rule by year's end, Liam Madden insists the other ballroom will never be approved. Joe Biden beat Donald Trump once, he said. I've beaten him twice. Ginny?
0: Fed sees Eric Swalwell's devices, search home as part of sexual assault inquiry. The former Democratic congressman, once considered a leading candidate in the California governor's race, resigned after the allegation surfaced in the spring. By Perry Stein and Alexei Kossov. Federal law enforcement officials seized electronic devices belonging to former Congressman Eric Swalwell, Democrat of California, as part of an investigation of sexual assault allegations against him, according to two people familiar with the inquiry. The FBI seized at least one of Swalwell's electronic devices at San Francisco International Airport on Saturday evening, the people familiar said. His D.C. home was searched the next day, according to the people who spoke on the condition of anonymity to discuss the ongoing investigation. Swalwell has not been charged with any crimes. Publicly available court papers confirm the seizure of an iPhone and laptop from Swalwell, but do not detail why they were taken. The searches were first reported by the Daily Mail. One of the people familiar said that the authorities are considering pursuing multiple federal charges. The court record associated with the search warrant shows that at least one of the possible crimes that federal authorities are looking at is whether Swalwell used his official government position to deprive a person of their constitutional rights. Attorneys for Swalwell did not immediately respond to requests for comment Thursday. We don't comment on the existence of investigations or lack thereof, a Justice Department spokesperson said in a statement. Swalwell, a longtime vocal critic of President Donald Trump, had been considered a leading candidate in the California governor's race before he was accused this spring of sexual misconduct. A former staffer accused him of sexually assaulting her, according to the San Francisco Chronicle. The Washington Post has not been able to independently verify those claims. Another woman, Lana Drews, accused him of raping her in 2018. In news media reports, multiple women accused him of inappropriate behavior, including sending unsolicited nude photos. Eric Fudali, an attorney for Drews, said in a statement that we are encouraged to learn about the escalation of the FBI's investigation into the allegations against Eric Swalwell. We will continue to cooperate with any and all law enforcement agencies pursuing this matter in our fight for justice. One woman who accused Swalwell of misconduct told the Post on Thursday that she spoke to the FBI earlier this year. Another said that the FBI tried to contact her several times, but that she never responded. Swalwell had previously acknowledged, quote, mistakes in judgment, but his attorney said he categorically and unequivocally denies each and every allegation of sexual misconduct and assault that has been leveled against him. Amid the flurry of allegations, Swalwell resigned from Congress and dropped out of the California governor's race, while local law enforcement officials in Los Angeles and New York City said they were investigating the claims. Janine Pirro, the top prosecutor in D.C., immediately opened a tip line to solicit information from the public to provide information about any sexual assault allegations against Swalwell. Sexual assault investigations typically fall to local authorities. Because D.C. is not a state and has an unusual law enforcement structure, the U.S. attorney is also responsible for investigating what are considered local crimes. The Post reported in March, before the women's allegation against Swalwell were made public, that FBI Director Kash Patel was pressing to release a decade-old investigative file involving Swalwell and a suspected Chinese intelligence operative. Swalwell sent a cease and desist letter to the FBI at the time, accusing the Trump administration of trying to undermine his candidacy. Newly declassified documents released Monday by the White House task force include summaries of interviews with Swalwell in which he acknowledged that he occasionally hooked up with the women, Christine Fang, who was suspected of being a Chinese spy. Swalwell was never accused of any wrongdoing by the FBI. A person who worked as a staffer for Swalwell before the congressman resigned in April said that he and other people who worked in the office at the time were interviewed by the FBI in the spring. The staffer who spoke on the condition of anonymity to avoid being associated with the investigation while seeking a new job said his interview with the FBI lasted about 45 minutes and included questions about the sexual assault allegations as well as other topics including Swalwell's association with Fang. Jeremy Roebuck contributed to this report. Perry Stein covers the Justice Department and the FBI for The Washington Post. Alexei Kosov is a congressional reporter focusing on accountability and enterprise stories. Over to you, Drew.
1: Thank you. Democrats are moving past the resistance. They want a new kind of fighter. This is an article by Karen Tumulty. For more than a decade, the Democratic Party has defined itself by opposition to Donald Trump and everything for which he stands. Midterm elections almost always are referendums on the president and the party in power, but this year's election season is providing mounting evidence that although Democratic animosity toward Trump is a given, is no longer sufficient to hold the party together as it did during 2018's off-year contests. Florida's Democratic Senate primary on Tuesday was the latest example. A folk hero of the Trump resistance, former Trump National Security Council aide Alexander Vindman, was trounced by State Representative Angie Nixon, who joined the Democratic Socialists of America a few weeks before the election. Vindman was a key witness during Trump's 2019 impeachment, testifying that he had been on a phone call in which the then president had pressured Ukrainian President Volodymyr Zelensky to investigate rival Joe Biden and his family. Vindman campaigned as a champion of democracy and had the backing of the Democratic establishment as well as a $16 million war chest that dwarfed the less than $1 million that Nixon raised. But Vindman, by many accounts, proved a lackluster candidate who didn't take the opponent seriously. Nixon, meanwhile, had earned her combat stripes in Tallahassee, the state capital, and Jacksonville, her North Florida district. She spent almost 6 years in the legislature opposing the agenda of Florida's Republican Governor Ron DeSantis. In May, she was arrested while staging a five-hour sit-in in the governor's office against the GOP's mid-decade redistricting process, which gave Republicans a leg up in four additional House races. Earlier, she had preempted a vote on that map by marching onto the House floor with a hot pink bullhorn and shouting, "This is a violation of the Constitution." Nixon, campaigning under the slogan, "Change Can't Wait," has also turned her fire on her own party. Floridians don't want the establishment in Washington, D.C. deciding who their Democratic nominee and U.S. senator is going to be, she told the Tampa Bay News. Vindman's loss by double digits follows the primary defeats of other Democrats who had positioned themselves at the vanguard of the Trump resistance. They include Representative Dan Goldman from New York, who had gained national prominence as the House Intelligence Committee's leading counsel in Trump's first impeachment trial, and Representative Diana DeGette from Colorado, who had been an impeachment manager at Trump's second trial before the Senate in 2021 after the January 6th attack by his supporters on the U.S. Capitol. Representatives Al Green from Texas and Srethandiar from Michigan, both of whom had introduced impeachment articles during Trump's second term, also lost their primaries. And lawyer George Conway, a former Republican who became one of the president's most prominent antagonists on cable news, placed fifth in a crowded primary for an open New York City seat, getting barely 6% of the vote. It is understandable that Democrats would be disillusioned with what their party has been doing to thwart Trump. We are at a point where, like woke 1.0, resistance 1.0 is also dead. Donald Trump was impeached twice and he's president again, said Trey Easton, vice president for public policy at the Searchlight Institute, a Democratic think tank. People want more from Democrats. So voters are moving on, even if many of their candidates haven't. The challenge moving forward is how Democrats confront the new forces that are emerging within their party. Should they once again gain control of at least one House of Congress in November, as seems likely, they will have to offer at least a semblance of a governing agenda. But the bigger test will come as they turn their attention to the presidential contest of 2028 and a political future that will unfold beyond Trump's time in office. It could well be a contentious exercise, and the standard bearer who emerges will probably be the one who can demonstrate an effective way to redefine what the party stands for, while also creating a broad space in which the various factions of the party can feel comfortable. We are overdue for it, Easton said, predicting that the 2028 nominee will be picked by a Democratic primary electorate that really wants to define itself not by what it is against, but by what it is for. Janine?
0: Carrier will replace USS Abraham Lincoln. U.S. military officials said Thursday that the aircraft carrier USS George Washington has made it to the Arabian Sea, where it will replace a similar vessel that has gone months without a port stop amid the Iran war. The George Washington will replace the USS Abraham Lincoln, which has been in the Middle East for months, launching fighter jets and carrying nearly 5,000 sailors as part of a broader armada that the Pentagon assembled in an effort to deter Iran. Troops on the Abraham Lincoln have reported shortages of fresh food, numerous plumbing mishaps, and general frustration with the open-ended nature of their deployment. After media reports focused on the issues, President Donald Trump and Defense Secretary Pete Hegseth played down the problems, with Hegseth saying that he had been completely misrepresented. Admiral Brad Cooper, who oversees operations in the Middle East as head of U.S. Central Command, visited the Abraham Lincoln last week. In an opinion piece in the Wall Street Journal, he said that he told the sailors they had delivered a performance for the ages and would soon be going home. He acknowledged challenges with living conditions on the vessel, but said the concerns raised were largely old news and had been resolved months earlier, by Dan LaMoth.
1: Food safety. FDA upgrades recall of frozen berries. The Food and Drug Administration has upgraded a recall of frozen blueberries and mixed berries to its highest level risk warning. Last month, Publix grocery stores recalled all lots of Greenwise organic whole blueberries and whole mixed berries because of potential E. coli contamination, which can cause stomach cramps, diarrhea, and vomiting, and in some cases, more serious complications. This week, the FDA elevated the notice to a Class 1 recall because of a reasonable probability the product could cause serious health consequences or death. The frozen berries were shipped to public stores in Alabama, Florida, Georgia, Kentucky, North Carolina, South Carolina, Tennessee, and Virginia. Customers who purchased the berries with an expiration date before February 9, 2028, are advised to discard them or return them to Publix for a refund. The notice comes amid recent recalls of Argentine beef, millions of eggs, and a variety of prepared foods containing jalapenos. And with that, we're just about out of time. This has been Janine and Drew with the August 21st edition of the Washington Post. Please stay safe. Enjoy your weekend. We'll catch up next week.
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2: Hello, and I'm glad you're here once again for People Magazine. This is Virginia Voice reader Susie Birch, and we're going to begin today with the cover story, which is a blast from the past, Audrey Hepburn, a style icon's deepest secret. Inside the real life of the legend, walking away from Hollywood, refusing plastic surgery, surviving heartbreak, and finding true love at 51. Audrey Hepburn was an influencer before the world existed. Her charisma and beauty shone so brightly, she continues to be a tastemaker for the models, actors, and social media stars of today. Still, behind the glamour was a real woman, one with a painful past, powerful passions, and a penchant for doing things her own way that defied the rules of Hollywood. Hepburn, who died in 1993, never took herself too seriously, says her son, John Hepburn Ferrer, a co-author of the biography, Intimate Audrey. I don't think she ever knew that she was that special. She just did the best she could and gave her all. Her children look back on her unique journey and how her legacy resonates. Childhood trauma shaped her. Born near Brussels in 1929, Hepburn was the child of a Dutch baroness and an English businessman. Her world was first shattered when her father left the family when she was six. And then, during the Nazi occupation of Holland, she endured starvation and witnessed horrors. The war left me with a deep knowledge of human suffering, which I expect many other young people never know about, she later said. She had a lot of nightmares about the war, but she wasn't an angry person, says Luca Dotti, her son with her second husband, Andrea Dotti, citing her experience as a reason for her humanitarian work with UNICEF. She was winging it as a movie star. Trained as a ballerina, Hepburn turned to modeling and acting to make ends meet in London. Then, at 22, she did a Hollywood screen test and was cast in 1953's Roman Holiday. I was asked to act when I couldn't act, as she put it, but her gamin charm in the romantic comedy captivated audiences and won her an Oscar. She went on to define mid-century sophistication with films like Sabrina, Funny Face, and Breakfast at Tiffany's, which celebrates its 65th anniversary this year. Ferrer, her son with first husband Mel Ferrer, says that Hepburn attributed her success to luck, noting, when it came to acting, it was all learning on the job. She had respect for the craft, but she didn't have technique like many other actors, and therefore she gave something very genuine. She had innate fashion sense, but she wasn't fussy. Ever since the world first set eyes on Hepburn in a little black dress, it knew she was what Ferrer calls a symbol of style that still survives. Dottie adds, she loved clothes and was very aware that fashion had been a very important part of her fame. It made her confident, on stage and off stage. She was, however, practical about fashion. In private, Her wardrobe was basically jeans, sneakers, and t-shirts with comfortable sweaters. Pamela Keough, author of Audrey's Style, says her timeless choices made her legacy endure. Half a century later, you could almost pick anything out and say, I can wear that right now. And that's rare. She could wear a Givenchy gown, or she could wear little black capri pants and ballet flats and still look fantastic. After marriages, affairs, and betrayals, she discovered exactly what she wanted. I was born with an enormous need for affection and a terrible need to give it, Hepburn said in 1991. Her first engagement to wealthy British aristocrat James Hansen in 1952 could have led to the title of Lady. But after several wedding dress fittings, with her own career beckoning, the 22-year-old chose to break it off. When making Sabrina, she had a big, passionate thing with William Holden, but nobody really knew about it, says Keough. Mel Ferrer was a great husband for her at the beginning, but then Audrey just blew up and became the star, and he became Mr. Audrey Hepburn. Later, she and Italian psychiatrist Andrea Dotti fell in love quickly and madly, but he was unfaithful. Sean Ferrer says he was sent off to boarding school after Andrea was beaten by masked men during what he claimed was a kidnapping attempt. Hepburn later discovered it was a cover story after her husband of Andrea's mistress had his revenge. Ultimately, at age 51, Hepburn found the love of her life in Dutch actor Robert Walters, her partner until her death. But she chose not to marry him. My mother was very much in love with both her husbands and Robert Walters at the end, says Dottie. I don't know if she was loved back in the same manner. Certainly by Robert she was, notes Keough. Finally, she met someone whose ego was not fighting hers. She decided to walk away from Hollywood. After 1967, Hepburn acted only occasionally. She stopped her career at the top of her game to become a full-time mom, says Ferrer, who only realized his mother was a superstar when he was 16 and saw one of her movies. Says Dottie, she said, well, am I going to be a present or a distant mother? And she chose to be a present mother for my brother and myself. She loved chocolate and pasta. Hepburn was famed for her slim figure, and her deprivations during World War II did affect her metabolism. But she appreciated the pleasures of food. She was a wonderful baker, a very simple cook, but she loved simple things, Ferrer says. She hated to go to those Nouvelle Cuisine restaurants. She'd rather have a plate of spaghetti pomodoro, very simple, with a little basil and Parmesan cheese, and a salad, often followed by a square of dark chocolate and a finger of whiskey. She just said no to plastic surgery. As she aged, she used to say, I'm too old to be the love interest and too young to be the grandmother, Ferrer says. Still, as he writes, she eschewed all thoughts of fad diets. Any suggestion of plastic surgery was anathema to her as she honored the history of every line on her face. In 1992 came a devastating diagnosis, cancer of the appendix. She acknowledged being afraid of the pain, but not being afraid of dying, Walder said in 2017. Says Dottie, my mother had a full life. She was pretty happy about getting older. Unfortunately, she didn't get that old because she died at 63. She left behind a legacy that has yet to be matched in Hollywood. My mother's life gave courage to other people, says Dottie. She was a real inspiration. Now we move to a real life story, not celebrity.

She left behind a legacy that has yet to be matched in Hollywood. My mother's life gave courage to other people, says Dottie. She was a real inspiration. Now we move to a real life story, not celebrities, but celebrities in their own right. Brothers race against the clock, facing a rare type of early onset dementia. On the morning of April 26th, Jordan and Cyan Adams made their way to the starting line of the London Marathon. As runners settled into nervous anticipation, Jordan drew puzzled stares. The reason was impossible to miss. I ran with a fridge on my back, says the older of the brothers, of completing 26.2 miles with a white 55-pound kitchen appliance in tow. We worried he was going to get injured, Cyan says, but it turned out to be genius because it helped us get people's attention. That was exactly the point. The stunt was one of multiple endurance challenges the pair have taken on in recent years, including 33 marathons in 33 consecutive days and running the length of the United Kingdom to raise awareness and research funds for familial frontotemporal dementia, otherwise known as FTD. The rare and often inherited neurodegenerative disease impacts personality, speech, and mobility, and it has no cure. After their mom, Geraldine Adams, died at just 52 from a form of FTD caused by a genetic mutation, their older sister, Kennedy Frampton, tested negative for the gene responsible. But Jordan and Cyan learned they each have a 99.9% chance of developing FTD, which is believed to affect hundreds of thousands of people worldwide, including most famously Bruce Willis. The fridge represents the burden we both carry, Jordan says, living with a prognosis people don't understand. Through a foundation started in 2025, the FTD brothers, and social media, where they have more than 1 million followers, the brothers have raised approximately $4 million. I'm 26, Jordan's 31. Based on family history, the disease will start to kick in around mid-40s, Cyan says. We're using our time to make as much of a racket as possible. The Adams brothers remember their early childhood in Redditch, England, as filled with warmth and possibility, with two loving parents, Jordan recalls of Geraldine, a secretary who became a full-time mom, and dad, Glenn Adams, a painter and a decorator. Their mother, known for her colorful style and love of R&B, was their biggest supporter. Then, in 2008, Geraldine began experiencing personality changes and cognitive decline, forgetting simple tasks and repeating questions. In 2010, when she was 47 and her boys were 15 and 9, she was diagnosed. She died 6 years later. The thing that I struggle with the most, Cyan says, is that I don't have many good memories of when she was well. After discovering that some relatives had the same dementia diagnosis, the Adamses pursued genetic testing. In 2018, Jordan learned he carried the mutation. Cyan received the same results in 2023. When we found out they both have it, there was a lot of survivor's guilt, says Frampton, who, like their father, does not have the dementia risk. That same week in 2023, Jordan and his now wife, Agnes, learned they were expecting, but after testing showed that the fetus carried the mutation, they terminated the pregnancy. It was the most difficult decision of our lives, Jordan says. We know it's not something everyone will agree with. We respect that, but we felt it was in the best interest of the child. Rather than wait for the illness, the brothers got busy. Jordan left his job in design and painting in 2025, become an advocate through their foundation

with online content. Future goals include climbing Mount Kilimanjaro in October. While Cyan, a physical therapist, supports their efforts when he can, and he helps Jordan recover with massages. I made the decision to build a legacy that can continue even after dementia takes our lives, Jordan says. Neither of them regrets learning their fate. I didn't want to pass on the generational trauma, Cyan says. My life was spiraling, Jordan adds, and this diagnosis gave me an opportunity to take control back. This is my calling. Next up, because this issue is focusing on good news stories, we have companies that care. The businesses on people's annual list go above and beyond to aid their employees, serve their customers, and make a difference in the world. First one is about Delta Airlines, helping the next generation's careers take flight. Delta Airlines, which lands number one on this year's list, is setting young students up for the future. In April, the aviation company partnered with the nonprofit youth organization Junior Achievement to open the Discovery Center of Clayton County in Morrow, Georgia, just outside its Atlanta headquarters. The center will serve more than 12,000 students annually, with features like the Delta Dream Accelerator, a hands-on interactive program that helps middle and high schoolers identify their strengths and learn essential skills for the workplace. Kids can explore various career paths and hear stories about visionaries from fields aligned with their. This next write-up is on Cottage Health Systems, a nonprofit healthcare network operating across California's Central Coast. And the title is Hosting an Unforgettable Sports Camp Experience. Each year, campers ages 6 to 21 arrive at the University of California, Santa Barbara for the Cottage Rehabilitation Junior Wheelchair Sports Camp. For 5 days, they bond through activities like wheelchair tennis, fencing, zip lining, and a talent show. The annual program is one of the most moving events because of the connection that takes place, says Cottage Health President Emeritus Ron Werf. And the camp is free for all participants and made possible by 66 volunteers, including Cottage staffers and their kids. Then we have also saluting Marriott International, Inc. The hospitality brand launched a pilot program called Hotel Help, which donates hotel rooms in Atlanta, Detroit, Phoenix, Seattle, and Washington, D.C. to survivors of human trafficking. Station Casinos, LLC. The Las Vegas-based casino developer and operator employs a dedicated immigration manager to assist employees and their loved ones on their path to U.S. citizenship. In the past year, it has funded the application process for 49 team members. Bank of America. Through the financial institution's annual Golf With Us program, kids from 6 to 18 can apply to receive a free one-year membership to Youth on Course, which provides access to thousands of golf courses for less than $5. PwC. More than 400 employees, alumni, and clients of the professional services firm participate in the annual 545-mile bike ride from San Francisco to Los Angeles to raise money for HIV and AIDS prevention. 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The tech company creates a family-friendly culture by encouraging employees to bring loved ones to regular happy hours, lunches, and community events, like decorating a tree for a local food bank initiative. 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
has awarded more than 1,100 vehicles to veterans in need within the past year. Baird. Every 3 years, the financial services firm gathers associates from 160 locations for reunion, a week of wellness activities and bonding exercises, culminating in a celebration of the Summerfest Music Festival grounds located in Milwaukee. W.W. Granger, Inc. Students in Youth Build Global, which aims to mitigate unemployment among young people, receive mentoring workshops, workplace tours, and starter toolkits from employees of the industrial products supplier. Caring from the bedside all the way down the aisle. Texas Health Resources, Inc. And this is a hospital system serving more than 2 million patients in North Texas annually. As Tony Cross, a patient at Texas Health Harris Methodist Hospital, Fort Worth, recovered in his hospital bed from a kidney transplant after 5 years on dialysis, he told his fiancée, Cynthia McIntosh, that he couldn't wait any longer to tie the knot. They planned to have a chaplain marry them in Cross's hospital room. "We told them, no way, we're going to make it special," says Robin Dye, administrator of the hospital's kidney transplant program. Staff members arranged a minister, set up the chapel, and provided cake for the pair's impromptu ceremony 4 days after Cross's operation. And now, lest we forget, we have to hit the best new book section. First one, Thriller, Under the Falls by Richard Russo. Tyler Sinclair is the frontman of Stone Mountain, a band named after the depressed Rust Belt enclave he left as a teenager. When he reluctantly returns 18 years later to stage a benefit concert for Doc, paralyzed in a childhood accident involving Tyler, the gig devolves into chaos, and mysteries and disasters pile up to expose racism, violence, and crime in the community. A slow, burning, twisty testament to the axiom, you can't go home again. Then there is Mia by Leslie Bassett. Sally's privileged expat life in Mexico cannot erase the scars of a traumatic childhood. She becomes enamored with the mysterious and charismatic Louise and falls deep into a consuming self-reinvention, which threatens both her marriage and her children. A taut, transporting mind game. Sunrise by Taya Obrecht. After her plane crashes in the Wyoming mountains, Nina stumbles into Sunrise, a ghost town haunted by a century of secrets. Across three timelines, her fight to survive collides with the buried stories of a charismatic gunfighter, a local historian, and a scrappy female novelist digging for the truth. And then we have two of what people call fraught family stories. A Tender Age by Chang Rai Lee. Reflecting on youth, narrator Joan G., the son of Korean immigrants, recalls the small cruelties he endured in an affecting exploration of the indelible stamp of childhood. And then we have, by familiar Leanne Moriarty, Big Little Truths. In the buzzy sequel to Big Little Lies, the high school principal receives a threatening package. But Jane, Madeline, Celeste, Renata, and Bonnie all have their own problems. Thrilling. Now we're going to touch on people's picks, the buzz on what to watch, read, and listen to this week. The first one is a movie called Tony. A young Anthony Bourdain finds passion and purpose during a formative summer on Cape Cod.
Anthony Bourdain fans know the ending. Tony is about the beginning. Rather than condensing the late chef, writer, and TV host's story into a life-spanning portrait, director Matt Johnson narrows the focus to the summer of 1975, when the 19-year-old was a spoiled, miserable, narcissistic, self-destructive, and thoughtless young lout, badly in need of a good ass-kicking, as Bourdain once wrote about his younger self. It goes back to when he discovers that the creativity and chaos of a restaurant kitchen are his siren song and where he belongs. Dominic Sessa captures Bourdain's wit, arrogance, insecurity, and curiosity without stepping into impersonation. Antonio Banderas, who plays the grizzled veteran chef, whose membership becomes the film's emotional anchor, adds warmth and gravity. The cooking scenes are seasoned with tension and adrenaline, a look back at the gritty back-of-house world Bourdain described in his 2000 memoir, Kitchen Confidential. But what makes this semi-fictionalized origin story soar is that it understands that Bourdain's greatest discovery wasn't just his love for food, but also a world worth telling stories about. Now we have a write-up of an album that you might want to look into. Carly Simon, Comes in Waves. "You cannot conquer time," Carly Simon sings on her first album of original material in 18 years. That may be true, but Simon's record, a hopeful, resilient collection released weeks after the star, 83, revealed she has been living with Parkinson's disease, still feels timeless. Her haunting melodies, buoyed by lyrics both surprising and moving, linger long after the last note has played. Try not to cry at the father-daughter dance song. After all this time, still, nobody does it better. And here's a write-up of a series, The Real Housewives Ultimate Girls Trip, Roaring 20th. Bravo fans, buckle up. Seven legendary housewives travel over 12 days to six cities, where they visit casts across the Bravo universe. The itinerary is perfect, with nostalgia, hilarity, and drama at every stop. Next, you might be interested in this podcast, Good Grief, with Amanda Klutz. 6 years after losing her husband, Nick Cordero, to COVID, Klutz is taking what she's learned from therapy and the grief community and sharing stories of navigating loss with other celebs and experts. It's not a total downer. Turns out there's often a lighter side to life after death. And to wrap up today, we have a movie called The Rivals of Amziah King. Texas-born Matthew McConaughey seems perfectly at home as Amziah King, a small-town Oklahoma beekeeper, mandolinist, and potluck enthusiast. But daring tonal shifts make this film anything but familiar territory. Meandering from slice-of-life comedy to revenge thriller to an honest-to-God honeybee heist, Andrew Patterson's tale is punctuated by McConaughey, Owen Teague, Rob Morgan, and enough strumming and belting of soulful bluegrass to also qualify as a musical. So I hope today's show has given you lots to explore, and I hope you'll come back again next week. This has been Susie Birch for the Virginia Voice, and this show is also available on demand at www.virginiavoice.org.

Hello and welcome to this week's reading from GQ. I'm Virginia Voice volunteer Luke Sartori. Starting in the wellness section of GQ this week, this article was published August 8th, 2026. We should be taking a minimum of 2 showers a day in the summer. Sweat comes for us all, but you can combat it with 2 or more short, expertly timed showers per day. Do it for your bed sheets. By Matthew Roberson. If you live in New York, LA, Chicago, Atlanta, Houston, Washington, D.C., Boston, Nashville, St. Louis, or really any city outside of the Northwest or Rocky Mountain regions right now, you're probably losing your mind over this heat. The brain-boiling temperatures currently suppressed in the United States are affecting over 1/4 of the population, per the New York Times, and have triggered extreme heat warnings across the country. As a result, scores of innocent Americans are dripping in sweat. It's disgusting. It's unbecoming. But it doesn't have to be this way. At least there are ways around it. If you have to physically leave your home and go outside, which is an increasing number of us due to a return to office policies sweep the workforce, there's no way to hide from the elements. But that doesn't mean you can't fight back. When faced with summer scorchers like these, the best way to remain sane, dignified, and stench-free is by taking at least 2 showers a day. Now, there's a strategy to this. You cannot and should not be the person taking 2 luxurious 10-minute showers per day. That's wasteful and unnecessary. I think during 2-shower season, you're allotted 1 regular-length shower and 1 spritz. Should you need to bump those numbers up, we've all been there, all the remaining showers should also be of the spritz variety and ideally decrease in duration. The name of the game here is cooling down and hosing the sweat off, not taking an everything shower that cleans every nook and cranny. Part of this is out of respect for your fellow human. When you arrive somewhere in the summer, whether it's your desk at work, a friend's house, your rich uncle's boat, it's best not to reek. Taking a shower before doing any of this is just common courtesy. This goes both ways, too. Bathing yourself makes things more pleasant for those around you, but it should also make you feel better. Nothing kills a mood quite like showing up to the function and realizing you're musty. All that does is lead to an evening of self-consciousness, trying not to raise your armpits or engage in any sort of movements that will increase your perspiration. If you live in a city, there will always be situations where the only form of transportation to said function is walking or taking public transit, in which case sweat will come back to haunt you, but that's outside your control. Jumping in the shower beforehand is something you can always control. Please do it before I have to be around you for several hours. The actual practice of showering multiple times a day can be hard to fit into a busy schedule, though. I'm fully aware of the warring schools of thought about whether it's better to shower in the morning or night. But let's say you wake up feeling a little grimy from a night of uncomfortably warm sleep. You've got an hour or so before you need to leave for work, brunch, or whatever. That's your best zone for the standard shower. If you give yourself enough time, the morning allows for a nice chilling period post-shower. In my experience, taking a shower and then immediately getting dressed and heading out for the day leaves me literally hot and bothered. It's like the heat from the shower is still baked into my skin and the clothes are trapping it there. I should note, under no circumstances are my showers cold. Hence the shower and lounge approach. I'll make breakfast, have a little phone time, and let my body regulate its temperature before getting ready. If you've got a robe, this is its time to shine. Though, to be honest, I'm usually just doing this part in my underwear. From there, you can have your entire day in the big, hot, scary world. Embracing the 2-shower lifestyle makes you feel free in the oppressive heat. You can move through the day knowing that whatever your obligations are over, shower number 2, this time a light spritz, is waiting for you at home.
You know how athletes talk about leaving it all on the field, exerting every ounce of energy they can muster? That's because they know there are two showers in the locker room. Live your life to the fullest. Just shower when you're done. The order of the two shower rule can be reversed if you are one of those people who prefer to have your everything shower at night. In that case, I still think the post-work shower is crucial, but keep that ultra quick. Then whenever it's time for bed, go nuts. At the very minimum, returning to your home after a long summer day requires a brief wash. You owe it to your companions and bedsheets to cleanse all the stickiness you picked up outside. You're free to do whatever your evening heart desires after that, whether that's cooking dinner and watching TV at home or venturing back to commiserate with your friends at an air-conditioned bar. Doing either of those activities freshly soaped as opposed to sweltering and irritable will make a world of difference. Regardless of your preferred everything shower time, don't sleep on the secondary rinse. It's far too hot out there for you to brave the elements without a proper hygienic game plan. In my humble opinion, one shower before you leave the house and one when you get home is a classic deployment that will rarely let you down. If it does, guess what? You can just take another short one. By Matthew Roberson. Next article, also in the wellness section, also published August 8th. 7 easy high-protein meals that aren't chicken. From quinoa bowls to tofu, these low-effort dishes will help you get your protein fixed the natural way. By Emily Lawrence. When you're trying to hit your protein goals, it's easy to get into a rut of cycling through the same handful of high-protein meals. But by the time you sit down to your third chicken dinner, you're likely yearning for a bit more variety. You don't have to spend hours meal prepping, recipe hunting, or cooking to avoid eating the same high-protein meals on repeat. And you don't have to add eggs to everything either. You just have to know what foods to stock your kitchen with that require minimal effort to use and a few key meal-building guidelines. Here are 7 dietitian-approved ways to make high-protein meals for when you're short on energy and time. What's a high-protein meal? Ideally, every meal includes protein. So what's the difference between a normal meal and a high-protein meal? Registered dietitian Andy DeSantis defines a high-protein meal as one that covers at least a third of a person's protein requirement. So if you're aiming to get 100 grams of protein a day, that would mean a high-protein meal should have at least 33 grams of the macronutrient. This is where it's important to remember that protein needs vary based on someone's age, gender, activity level, and health goals. The 2020-2025 Dietary Guidelines for Americans recommends a daily protein goal of 56 grams for men age 19 and up. For more specific guidelines, a common calculation used to figure out one's individual goal is 1 gram per pound of body weight. When do high-protein meals come in handy? In Western culture, breakfast tends to be pretty light, so Michael Rivas Jr., the lead sports dietitian as Fit with Food, says that having a high-protein lunch and a high-protein dinner can make up for the morning meal where you might only have a few grams. That said, there is a case for making breakfast a high-protein meal. Having protein at breakfast has been linked to increased satiety and better concentration throughout the day. It may also contribute to a reduction of unhealthy snacking in the evening. Eating a high-protein meal can also be beneficial after resistance training to help with muscle growth and repair. Regardless of when you eat a protein-packed dish, your body will benefit. So how do you consistently make it a habit? That's where the below easy high-protein meals come in handy. 1. Choose whole foods over ultra-processed ones. There's a time and place for protein bars and powders, but Kirkpatrick warns against relying on them too much, especially when it comes to your meals. For example, eggs may be a preferred source more than an ultra-processed protein bar or drink. While protein-branded packaged foods can seem like a shortcut, you'll get more nutritional density from whole food sources, so make them the cornerstone of your meals. 2.
Don't forget about plants. DeSantis says a lot of people equate high-protein foods with animal sources. And while eggs, chicken, and beef are all high in the macronutrient, he says not to overlook plant-based sources. Combining plant-based proteins like tofu, chickpeas, and lentils is an underrated way to make a high-protein meal. A new study found that both plant-based and animal-based protein sources provided benefit when it comes to muscle gain. Kirkpatrick added that plant-based sources also have fiber and other nutrients that benefit health. An added advantage is that plant-based proteins typically cook quicker than animal-source proteins, if you even need to cook them at all. Another reason why stocking your kitchen with them is a good move. 3. Make quinoa your go-to grain. If you eat a lot of rice, using quinoa instead will instantly double the protein content of your meal. DeSantis says it's one plant-based protein source in particular many people overlook. Can it be considered a high protein food on its own? No. But he says that a cup of quinoa will add 8 grams of protein to your meal, which is double what a cup of white rice would bring. 4. Combine Greek yogurt and protein powder. We told you protein powder had its time and place, and this is it. Combining Greek yogurt with protein powder and adding some toppings like nuts is one of the easiest ways to get a large amount of protein. It takes literally 1 minute to make, and you can have it in the morning or after a workout. He adds that combining cottage cheese and protein powder works too. 5. Prioritize foods that hit more than one nutrient bucket. You know you need other nutrients besides protein, right? Revis says that fiber, fats, and carbs are important too. To make meal making easy, he recommends using foods that fill more than one nutrient bucket. For example, he points out that beans have fiber, carbs, and protein, and fish has protein and unsaturated fats. The more you can use multi-nutrient foods like these, the fewer ingredients you'll need to round out your meal. 6. Go fish. Just like meat, fish is a complete protein, and it has just as much of the macronutrient. Both DeSantis and Revis recommend it because it's also high in omega-3 fatty acids, which are important for heart health and brain health. It's easy to find ready to eat, too. You can stock up on traditional tuna packets, which come in a whole range of flavors, or you can go for other ready-to-eat tinned seafood like salmon or lobster. 7. Pick a pasta that has protein. Have you noticed that all different types of pasta take up at least half an aisle at the grocery store? It's not just because of different shapes either. Revis points out that a lot of them are made from plant-based proteins like chickpeas, edamame, lentils, and black beans. Similar to quinoa, DeSantis says these types of pastas aren't going to be a high-protein meal on their own, and he says they can be high in carbs and calories, which is also important to keep in mind. But they pack more of the macronutrient than flour-based pasta and can be combined with other protein-containing foods to create a high-protein meal. All three dietitians emphasize that when it comes to high-protein meals, what's most important is to avoid eating the same foods over and over again. Pursuing diversity and variety is valuable, especially in this day and age when people try to pigeonhole you into eating a very specific type of diet. All three experts emphasize that eating a wide range of foods is the best way to get a wide variety of nutrients. With that in mind, all your traditional protein go-tos like chicken, eggs, and beef all deserve a spot in your fridge. But be sure to experiment with other protein sources out there. Mixing things up with these easy high-protein meals will not only benefit your body, it will keep your taste buds happy too. By Emily Lawrence. Staying in the wellness section, this article is from August 4th, 2026. 5 expert habits from Odyssey composer Ludwig Göransson for unlocking your creative discipline. The composer behind Sinners, Oppenheimer, and now The Odyssey recommends working with unexpected collaborators and embedding oneself in the artistic process. By Zach Hauptmann. When Ludwig Göransson works on a creative project, he completely immerses himself in it.
Take as an example his most recent assignment of composing the score for Christopher Nolan's epic The Odyssey. Göransson went so deep in the musical history of ancient Greece that he commissioned recreations of two long-lost instruments from that period, one of which, the aulos, is especially prominent in two of the film's most melancholic moments. He traveled to southern Albania to collaborate with vocalists who sing traditional iso-polyphonic music. And in the studio, he says he surrounds himself with 35 bronze gongs in different shapes and styles. My approach is to build sounds from the ground up, so there's nothing that has specific associations. The acclaimed composer, who has collaborated with everyone from Donald Glover to his former classmate Ryan Coogler, is now merely a Tony Award away from being an EGOT. As The Odyssey continues to sell out IMAX theaters and make history at the box office, GQ spoke with Göransson about making space for creative experimentation, how to seek out collaboration, and the importance of personal creative endeavor. Immersion is key. Ludwig Göransson, when I create something, I like to go all in and fully into that world, and it could be really intense. Especially today when you're a certain age and you have responsibilities, but finding that space where you feel completely free and only responsibilities you have are the music you're creating. It's all about being curious and wanting to feel like you can always get better and develop. And I feel like I get to do that in all of my projects. While we were editing The Odyssey, every Friday we had a little screening, internal screenings, where Jennifer Lane, the editor, me, and Chris, and the producer Emma Thomas watched the film, and every Friday it changed a little bit. But seeing the movie so many times, you really start to get to know it in a way. It really becomes part of your life. And when you know it so well, you feel if it's right or not, because it all becomes an immersive experience. Curiosity creates fruitful collaborations. For Odyssey, I was obsessed with this style of ancient singing called isopolyphony. It's a choral tradition that stems back thousands of years. I found this amazing iso-polyphony group in southern Albania, and I traveled there and worked with these amazing musicians. An experience like that can take you out of your comfort zone and inspire you in a completely different way. So first, before I go to collaborators, I need to have an idea of what I'm doing so I can give directions and so we can meet somewhere in the middle. And in that term, what I'm doing, I need to know what my songs are, what kind of tempo I'm having, what the melodies are, the harmonies. And so I have pretty fleshed out demo sketches before I start working with people. And then depending on who I'm working with, what I'm really fascinated with is, what is it that I'm looking for with this type of instrument or this person? Or for example, if it's an ancient Greek instrument or a Greek musician like the lyre player, what is it about that instrument, the lyre or the aulos, that makes it unique? And how can I use that unique part of the instrument as much as possible? With James Blake, I've listened to his music for 15 years. For him, for example, I know how much he can do with his voice. He has the craziest range from top to bottom, and anywhere he uses it is just instantly interesting. So being able to have him sing the melody, have him sing the Odysseus theme, and then add harmonies on top of that. Embrace variety. One of the first projects I ever did was a TV show called Community. That's the show that I met Donald Glover on. And on Community, Dan Harmon, the creator, he was very specific about understanding the importance of music. So every episode, he wanted to do something different. This needs to have this vibe, this needs to have that vibe. And I had so much music to do every week, and every week it was different. We're recording it with orchestras, and so that was just such a great school for me to learn. Do creative projects for yourself, too. Every time I do take a little break, if it's 6 months or a year or something, I'm going back to try to finish my work on my own record. And I think that's important, too. So you're not completely working, making something for other people. So you can still try to make something for yourself, which I think is very important. Right now, I'm simulating the experience of my childhood.
where as a little kid, I was just in the basement of the house I grew up in, surrounded by all the instruments. And the most exciting thing was just to go around different instruments and play them all myself and feel like I'm just solving a puzzle. Like, okay, here I go. I'm playing the drums. I'm going to play bass. I'm going to do this and that. The work should bring you joy. If you're sitting and being creative and suddenly find yourself not enjoying what you're doing, just stop for a second and do something else. It's important that anytime I'm working, I feel like I'm enjoying it because I get to work on products that are so inspiring. I want to feel inspired the whole time. By Zach Halpman. Final article for today, remaining in the wellness section, published August 8th, 2026. Yes, creatine can counteract stress and lost sleep. Research shows the higher doses of creatine can help boost brain energy. We spoke to experts about the best way to use the supplement, by Dean Statman. In the wild west of nutritional supplements, there is a relatively small handful of things we absolutely know to be true. One of them being that creatine benefits are real. 5 grams of creatine monohydrate per day, together with regular resistance training and proper nutrition, can help you build muscle and get stronger. We already know a lot about how creatine is stored in muscles and can help increase muscular strength, endurance, and recovery. But growing research seems to indicate that creatine is similarly stored in the brain, resulting in a wide range of potential mental and cognitive benefits. Specifically beyond the muscular benefits we're already aware of, there's a growing amount of evidence showing the higher doses of creatine, beyond the standard 5 grams daily, may have some cognitive performance-enhancing capacity. Newer research is showing us that in higher doses, we can increase the amount of creatine crossing the blood-brain barrier for increased energy production inside the brain. If this sounds like a major breakthrough, that's because it just might be. We asked experts to break down all the trustworthy research on this topic and for their recommendations on how you can take advantage of creatine's potential brain-boosting benefits. Which hyped-up creatine benefits are actually backed by science? We know from recent research, like a 2024 study by research at the University of Penn, we can indeed increase brain creatine levels by taking creatine supplements. But here's the thing, and this is important. Your brain runs a tight ship, and just because you throw more creatine at it, that doesn't mean it's going to use it, at least not under normal conditions. Put another way, the science shows us that creatine's ability to benefit your brain is at its best when you're well, not at yours. Brain levels appear tightly regulated and may rise only modestly with supplementation unless the brain is energy stressed or baseline creatine is low. That being said, creatine's potential to pick up the slack when your brain is tired or stressed, or a bit of both, is worth the hype. The supplement has recently been receiving a lot of hype on social media for its purported ability to reverse up to 21 hours of sleep deprivation. That 21-hour sleep deprivation example isn't just anecdotal, says Luke Barr, MD. He has found creatine to be especially adept at blunting the negative effects of fatigue, stress, and other forms of cognitive impairment. Among the studied outcomes, processing speed and working memory under cognitive stress are the most replicated. Meanwhile, researchers continue to surface new brain health benefits. Like this promising 2023 review published in the journal Sports Medicine that uncovered creatine's potential to mitigate the effects of depression, anxiety, and even traumatic brain injuries such as a concussion. While a daily dose of 5 grams has been well established as the ideal for improving muscular strength and size, the precise serving of creatine required to capitalize on the mental benefits is yet to be determined, although it's likely considerably higher. Based on the daily dosage used in clinical trials that have reported the biggest impact on cognition, experts who spoke with GQ recommend between 10 and 25 grams, and dividing servings into smaller doses throughout the day, which Dr. Connolly says can improve the transportation of creatine into brain tissue. It's also worth noting none of the experts we consulted advised sustaining these high levels for longer than 4 to 8 weeks,
recommending instead that taking an especially high dosage of creatine to boost your brain should be reserved for shorter term periods when you expect to experience heightened stress or less sleep. Are there any risks? Creatine is widely recognized as one of the safest supplements out there. And in the event that side effects occur, they tend to be limited to relatively benign conditions like gastrointestinal discomfort or bloating. Of course, everybody is different, and you should always consult with your doctor before quadrupling your daily creatine intake, especially if you have any known health conditions. In rare cases, individuals with pre-existing kidney disease should avoid high-dose protocols without physician oversight, says Dr. Barr. Otherwise, it's one of the most well-studied and safest supplements on the market. By Dean Statman. And that's all the time for today, folks. I'm Virginia Voice volunteer Luke Sartori reading from GQ. Remember, this program can also be found on demand at www.virginiavoice.org.

0: Hello, this is Yvonne Mastromano, President and CEO at Virginia Voice. Is it just me, or has summer blazed by at the speed of, well, summer? Before we know it, it will be time to rake the leaves, and we'll feel a bit of chill in the air. So it must also be time for the Virginia Voice Fall Fundraiser. 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
2: 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I'm Virginia Voice volunteer Dave Roberts, reading opinions from syndicated columnists, editorials from national newspapers and magazines, and views from experts in their fields. Today's first article is from the Virginia-based online news website Cardinal News. It's entitled, "Could the Dominion-NextEra Merger Inspire the General Assembly to Expand the State Corporation Commission? The Virginia Constitution allows it." Here are six things to know about the three-member body that regulates state utilities, including how its members used to be elected. This was written by their editor-in-chief, Dwayne Yancey, and published online August 20th. The first recorded attempts at government regulation of the marketplace involved the price of renting oxen in Babylon. Today's regulators have more complicated jobs. We in Virginia are getting a first-hand view of how that regulation works. Energy-related issues are swirling over Virginia, from data centers to energy production to electricity rates, to the pending merger of the state's largest utility, Dominion Energy, with an even larger out-of-state utility, the Florida-based NextEra. All those issues eventually converge at 1300 East Main Street in Richmond, the headquarters of the State Corporation Commission, the body that regulates utilities in Virginia. The SCC is often in the news. It was in the news again this week when the SCC chair, Kelly Bagot, said she did not find her prior work for NextEra to be a sufficient reason to recuse herself from considering the proposed merger. Let's get our own disclosure out of the way here. Dominion Energy is one of our donors, but donors have no say in news decisions. This also seems to be an opportune time to look at the SCC and some related issues with the proposed Dominion-NextEra merger. Number one, the SCC is one of the smallest but most important government agencies in Virginia. The Virginia Supreme Court has 7 justices. The Virginia Court of Appeals has 17 judges, but is being expanded to 21, triple the size of the higher court. The Virginia Tech Board of Visitors has 14 members. The University of Virginia Board, 17. The Virginia Milk Commission has 7 members. The Virginia Corn Board, 11. The Virginia Sheep Industry Board, 12 members. A lot of Virginia boards are big. Not the SCC, though. The SCC has just 3 members, If Ms. Baggett had recused herself, then two people would have made the decision about the utility merger. This seems a remarkably small number, but it is standard with similar boards in other states. Exactly half of the utility regulating commissions in other states have just three members. 23 others have five members, and two states have seven. For what it's worth, the other two states who get to weigh in on the proposed Dominion-NextEra merger have larger bodies. North Carolina has five members. South Carolina is one of the states with seven members. Whether more members produce a better decision is a matter of debate, as anyone who's ever served on a committee can attest, but this is an objective fact. Fewer people in Virginia will make the decision than in those other states. South Carolina needs four people to agree to get a majority. In North Carolina, three. In Virginia, we just need two members on the same side. Number two, Virginia is unusual because legislators appoint the State Corporation Commission members. In 38 states, members of utility regulating commissions are appointed by the governor. In 10 states, they're elected. In just two states, Virginia and South Carolina, they are appointed by the legislature. That is in keeping with how judges in those two states are picked. The SCC members are considered judges. That may also explain why there are just three members in Virginia. Three-judge panels to hear certain types of cases is the common number for multi-judge cases. For instance, election recounts are overseen by three-judge panels. Some states, South Carolina among them, require utility regulating commissioners to come from certain districts to guarantee geographical diversity. Virginia does not. At present, none of the three SCC judges are from the western part of the state, although some have been in the past. Number three, the General Assembly has the power to expand the State Corporation Commission, but has never used it. The state constitution says the SCC can have between three and five members, but state law has only authorized three. I've never heard of any push to expand the number. I'm sure Republicans would regard that as expanding the size of government, and it would be. I am curious why Democrats have never taken advantage of that provision. The Court of Appeals, curiously, has only been expanded when Democrats controlled the legislature and could appoint additional judges. Given the primacy of energy issues these days, Democrats might like the idea of appointing two more SCC judges to further their energy agenda, but they haven't done so. If the SCC rules on the Dominion-NextEra merger in a way that some Democrats don't like, will we see some legislators take a look at expanding the body? Number four, the SCC is a product of Virginia's worst constitution. That is not meant to disparage the SCC, it's just to put it in historical context. After the Civil War, Virginia was reconstructed with what passed for a remarkably progressive constitution at the time that, among other things, allowed black men to vote. The 1880s saw a period in which Virginia could have pursued a path of biracial harmony. This was the era in which many black legislators were elected and black schools established, including Virginia State University. Then came the backlash. That culminated with a constitutional convention in 1902 that set about drawing up a new constitution with the express purpose of disenfranchising as many black voters as possible. That infamous 1902 Constitution wound up disenfranchising a lot of poor white voters as well, especially in Southwest Virginia. Fearing that voters about to lose the right to vote would not approve the Constitutional Convention simply declared the new Constitution in force without a referendum. None of that is related to the State Corporation Commission, except it was that same 1902 Constitution that created the SCC. The impetus was to create an entity to regulate railroads, which were regarded by some in those days as rapacious and way too powerful, even when there were lots of them. The years leading up to 1902 were marked by a series of railroad consolidations that strengthened the hold of the new railroad companies that emerged. Fewer companies meant higher shipping rates. Stanton lawyer A. Caperton Braxton chaired the committee at the Constitutional Convention that was charged with devising new rules for regulating corporations. Quote, "If there be any system known to man, if there be any system which can be devised as to the inefficiency of which there is no doubt, it is the interstate commerce system of today and the Railroad Commission system of Virginia as it exists today," Braxton said. He declared that, quote, "The question of the control and regulation of railroad companies and the fixing of their rates of charges is the greatest and most important question before the civilized world," end of quote. The result was the State Corporation Commission. The SEC has often been called the fourth branch of Virginia government because it defies the classic separation of power.

greatest and most important question before the civilized world. End of quote. The result was the State Corporation Commission. The SEC has often been called the fourth branch of Virginia government because it defies the classic separation of powers between the legislature, the executive, and the judiciary. It contains elements of all three. Wrote Preston Shannon in a 1973 article for the William & Mary Law Review, quote, "A review of the debates of the 1902 Constitutional Convention illustrates that the sole reason for the creation of the three-member commission was to protect the people of Virginia," end of quote. Such a body could have been created by a simple law, but Shannon said Virginia lawmakers of 1902 intentionally chose to put the SEC in the state constitution for two reasons. First, this helped get around the power of railroads, who might have defeated the provision otherwise. And second, the goal was to give the commission all the powers of a court of record, which could be done only by constitutional provision. While the SEC began with a duty of regulating railroads, over the years, more sectors were added, including electric utilities. Ironically, Mr. Braxton, who might be called the father of the SEC, later became a lawyer for the same railroads he wanted more strictly regulated. Number 5. Virginia wants elected SEC members. The 1902 Constitution gave the governor the power to appoint SEC members, subject to confirmation from the General Assembly. Then, in an uncharacteristic outburst of democracy, Virginia switched to electing SEC members in 1919. There wasn't exactly a lot of competition. Berkeley Adams of Charlotte County and William Francis Rea of Bristol ran unopposed for the two seats available. When there were contested elections, there weren't very contested. Virginia was essentially a one-party state then, and that one party was the Democratic Party, a quite conservative one. SEC elections were partisan affairs, and Democrats always won easily. Then came Harry Byrd. He promoted a reorganization of Virginia government that reduced the number of positions that voters elected statewide. No more elections for State Corporation Commission, no more elections for Superintendent of Instruction, no more elections for State Treasurer, for Commissioner of Agriculture. There might have been some philosophical merit to this streamlining, but it also had the effect of giving Byrd and his political organization, known as the Byrd Machine, more power over state government. As part of this shift, the duty of electing SEC judges went to the legislature, where it remains today. And number 6, in states that elect utility regulators, the elections are partisan and can be expensive. I realize this shouldn't be a surprise. That's the nature of politics these days. A Louisiana news site said the 2024 elections for district-based seats on the Louisiana Public Service Commission were more expensive than the legislative races. Since different states have different rules on campaign finance, it's tricky to make exact comparisons. In Virginia, where corporate contributions are legal and there are no limits on how much a donor can give, it's easy to imagine a hypothetical election for an SEC commissioner being on a par with other down-ballot state races, such as lieutenant governor and attorney general. In 2025, those campaigns spent $1.8 million for John Reed for lieutenant governor, $9.1 million for Ghazala Hashmi for lieutenant governor, and $16.1 million for Jay Jones for lieutenant governor. The ability to set utility rates is arguably more important than the ability to preside over the state Senate, so I would guess an SEC election would cost in that range. Would that be a good thing or a bad thing? The answer to that likely depends on how you feel about electing other types of judges, something some states do, but Virginia does not.
The issue with SEC Commissioner Bagot and her decision not to recuse herself

turns on whether she can be an objective arbiter. It seems hard to imagine how someone could be objective if they'd gotten elected on particular political platforms, be it pro-Dominion or anti-Dominion, pro-renewable or anti-renewables, you name it. This article is entitled, Could the Dominion-NextEra Merger Inspire the General Assembly to Expand the State Corporation Commission? Here are six things to know about the three-member body that regulates state utilities, including how its members used to be elected. This was published in Cardinal News and was written by their editor-in-chief, Dwayne Yancey, published online August 20th. Our next article is entitled, Sell the Company for $400 Million? He's giving it away instead. After his sole heir died, Eddie Smith, the owner of Grady White Boats, looked for a way to pass on his legacy. He was inspired by Patagonia to pledge future profits to charity. This was published in the New York Times online July 26th and written by David Gels. Back in 1968, Eddie Smith Jr. bought a fledgling boat maker based in Greenville, North Carolina. It was a risky move. The company, Grady White Boats, was in trouble. But Mr. Smith turned it around, and now the maker of high-end recreational fishing boats designed for coastal waters pulls in hundreds of millions of dollars in annual revenue. Along the way, Mr. Smith kept full control of the company, never taking on outside investors or selling stock to the public. Now, Mr. Smith, who is 83, has made one last big move. He renounced a potential $400 million payday and pledged all of Grady White's future profits to charity. Quote, God has really blessed me to put me in a position to give away the vast majority of my net worth, he said in an interview. He continued, I don't need a 200-foot yacht or to spend the winters in the Mediterranean. I'm really happy here in eastern North Carolina. End of quote. At a time when billionaires are shunning the giving pledge and artificial intelligence startups are minting thousands of new millionaires, Mr. Smith's forfeiture of wealth stands out as an act of principled rebellion. He said he was inspired by Yvon Chouinard, the founder of Patagonia, who gave away his stock and set up a nonprofit organization to distribute the outdoor apparel company's profits in 2022. In recent weeks, Mr. Smith transferred Grady White's voting stock, which is a small percentage of the company's overall shares, to a legal entity known as a purpose trust. The trust will hold those shares in perpetuity, ensuring that Grady White remains independent and can never be sold, and continues to operate in accordance with Mr. Smith's values, including profit sharing. The remainder of the company's shares, which do not have voting rights, are being transferred to a newly created 501c4 nonprofit organization. The trust and the nonprofit will be run by independent boards that do not include Mr. Smith. He will stay on as chief executive emeritus and take an annual salary. Employees learned of the news last week, and the company plans to announce it in the coming days. Grady White will distribute tens of millions in annual profits not reinvested in the company to the nonprofit organization, which will give the money away to causes including conservation, healthcare, and education. Most successful companies take on investors, are acquired, or sell shares through an initial public offering. The number of companies that have transferred their ownership to purpose trusts is minuscule, just 81. But that number has grown from 7 in 2018, according to Purpose Owned, a consultancy that helped Grady White structure the transaction, with 15 announced this year. Quote, for decades, we have taught founders they have only two options, sell out or let investors slowly take the wheel.
said Eric Rise, an entrepreneur and author who studies alternate forms of corporate governance. He continued, "These transactions show a third way is possible, an enduring company built around a long-term mission." End of quote. Mr. Smith lives on a 3,500-acre property. He manages the land for wildlife, including bald eagles, white-tailed deer, black bears, turkeys, and owls. He also owns a nearly 3,000-acre nature preserve. His family foundation has more than $350 million in assets and has made major gifts to medical programs and the University of North Carolina. He is also a regular donor to Republican candidates and conservative political action committees, but politics is not his passion. And he said he did not want Grady White's profits to flow to political causes. Quote, "It is a nasty game," Mr. Smith said of politics. He continued, "But I figured out a long time ago that you are either in the game or you're out of the game. And I needed access for some of the industry issues." End of quote. When Mr. Smith was a boy in central North Carolina, the family was poor, sometimes eating Spam three meals a day. His father struggled to get by as a cab driver, but then started a mail-order women's hosiery business. The company flourished. Mr. Smith began working with his father when he was 10 years old. And even though he was the first in his family to graduate from college, he expected to keep working with his dad. They would have these career days, and you would go interview with Westinghouse or General Electric, Smith said. "I never did that because I knew I was going to sell ladies' pantyhose by mail order for the rest of my life." That plan changed, however, when Mr. Smith, then 26, met Don White, a co-founder of Grady White. The company was making wooden boats in a dilapidated tobacco warehouse and losing money. Mr. White was preparing to shut the company down, but Mr. Smith offered to buy it. "I just had a burning desire, probably unhealthy really, to prove to myself, not to anybody else, that I could do something on my own," Smith said. His father lent him some money, and against the advice of their accountant, he took over Grady White. For several years, Mr. Smith said, he worked 100-hour weeks as he tried to save the company. By the mid-1970s, sales were growing. The company has been profitable for 50 years. Until 2021, Mr. Smith expected his son Chris, his only child, to inherit the business. But Chris died 5 years ago from amyotrophic lateral sclerosis, the paralyzing neurological disease also known as Lou Gehrig's disease. Mr. Smith's wife of 57 years, Jo Allison, had died a year earlier. "It was God's plan," Smith said. "Sometimes we don't understand it. I'm looking forward to getting to heaven and asking a few questions." End of quote. After the deaths of his wife and son, Mr. Smith was forced to reconsider his succession planning. He first hired an investment banker to explore a sale of the company. Offers came in, including several for around $400 million. But Mr. Smith did not believe that any of the potential buyers would retain the company's culture. Grady White offers its 350 employees extensive benefits, which include generous retirement plan funding, a profit-sharing plan, financial literacy programs, on-site health care, and a company chaplain. Preserving these perks was a major reason Mr. Smith decided to give the company to a purpose trust. "I had no confidence that a new owner would keep that kind of culture going," Mr. Smith said. "This company has a soul, and I did not want to lose that." End of quote. After learning about Patagonia, Mr. Smith hired Natalie Reitman White, the founder of Purpose Owned, to help him set up a purpose trust. Some critics assailed Patagonia's owner as move as an elegant tax dodge. Because he did not sell the company and his children did not inherit it, Mr. Chouinard avoided paying what could have been a $1 billion tax bill to the IRS. But the structure used by Patagonia, and now Grady White, generated no profits for the IRS to tax.
Neither Mr. Chouinard nor his children gained any wealth by donating the company. Mr. Smith is also forfeiting his claim to any profits from the sale of the company or any tax benefit from the donation of his stock, and expects to pay a multi-million-dollar tax bill to set up the trust. "I'm not getting any kind of benefit, tax or otherwise," he said, "and I'm giving away a vast majority of my net worth." Ms. Reitman White said the donation of Grady White was the largest such transaction since Patagonia. Some major European companies, including Rolex and IKEA, operate with similar structures that fund charitable giving. Quote, "This is an alternative for people who really care about the continuity of the company and have explored other options and need something else," she said. "It solves this problem of, I've spent my whole life building this company, what do I do with it?" This is an article from the New York Times. It's entitled, "Sell the Company for $400 Million? He's Giving It Away Instead." After his sole heir died, Eddie Smith, the owner of Grady White Boats, looked for a way to pass on his legacy. This was published online July 26th and written by their reporter, David Gels. Next on News and Perspective is an editorial from National Review Magazine's online edition. It's entitled, "America's $40 Trillion Nightmare." This was published online August 21st. It was only 4 years ago when the national debt surpassed $30 trillion. This week, for the first time in history, the national debt reached $40 trillion and counting. Time flies when you're running gargantuan deficits year after year. The benchmark is somewhat symbolic, as our $40 trillion total debt includes liabilities owned by parts of the federal government, such as retirement trust funds. Economists prefer to measure debt held by the public, or external creditors, which currently stands at $32.27 trillion. Still, that true debt is roughly equal to the entire annual output of the U.S. economy, or more than triple what it was in the year 2000. Over the next decade, public debt is expected to balloon by tens of trillions more under current law as annual deficits, that is, the gap between federal spending and revenues, surge past $2 trillion per year, then past $3 trillion. By 2055, projections indicate that debt will reach 175% of national income, far higher than the country's historical peak after World War II. Actual debt will almost certainly be much higher, as current projections assume no future wars, no recessions, tax cuts, or new spending programs. Exploding national debt doesn't feel costly to Americans today, but the price is paid in annual interest expenses. The government is set to spend more than $1 trillion on interest payments alone to current debt holders, making it the third largest spending item in the budget behind Social Security and Medicare. Growing interest costs, resulting from both a larger debt and higher interest rates on Treasury bonds, produce a vicious fiscal cycle. They go directly on the national credit card, incurring even greater interest costs the next year, which again add to the national debt, and so on. An enormous baseline debt also makes interest rates the most dangerous variable on future spending. Although projections assume that rates remain moderate forever, a single percentage point increase would be the fiscal equivalent of adding a second military. And as debt accumulates and financial markets grow wary, higher interest rates become all the more likely. Soon enough, the bill will come due, and the fiscal treadmill may break. The University of Pennsylvania's Wharton Business School budget model estimates that, on the current trajectory, the government will have no choice but to default on the debt within 20 years. Default might be either explicit, sparking a global financial meltdown,
or implicit through perpetual money printing and high inflation. More likely, forward-looking markets may compel an earlier fiscal reckoning that forces radical and destructive changes. Promised benefits may need to be slashed, broad-based taxes practically doubled, or a toxic combination of both, simply to stabilize the debt and prevent catastrophic default. There are no easy solutions, because the causes of the debt are not what political demagogues claim. Despite recent tax cuts, federal revenue as a share of gross domestic product is at approximately the same level as it has been for the past 75 years. Defense spending is also not to blame, as it constitutes a historically small and shrinking percentage of the economy. The real driver of national debt is ever-increasing social spending, particularly on entitlement programs, Social Security, Medicare, and Medicaid, whose growth is attributable to an aging population and mounting health care expenses. Because these programs run on autopilot and are overwhelmingly popular, lawmakers of both parties have no incentive to touch them before it's too late. There are still several ways to reform entitlements by restraining their cost growth and reducing benefits for the highest earners. But the choices get worse the longer we wait, just as they are far more difficult now than they were years ago. The first thing Congress has to do is quit throwing fuel on the fire with even more unpaid-for spending. Republicans, especially, must relearn their commitment to fiscal responsibility, since Democrats never had one to begin with. Then, lawmakers will need to level with voters about the cold, hard trade-offs they face. This is an editorial from National Review Magazine's online edition entitled America's $40 Trillion Nightmare. It was published online August 21st. Next on News and Perspective is an editorial from The Washington Post. This is entitled, How Data Centers Can Staunch the Political Bleeding. Politicians are stampeding to distance themselves from an important industry. This was published online August 20th. On Wednesday, President Trump said that the data center industry needs, quote, a little public relations help. That is an understatement. Politicians in both parties are distancing themselves from an increasingly unpopular building boom faster than a sycophantic chatbot can flatter its user. The industry will have to do more than talk its way around legitimate concerns about power, noise, and location if it wants to weather the Democratic storm. It will have to strike a better bargain with the communities hosting the build-out. The politics of the issue have whiplashed. Pennsylvania Governor Josh Shapiro, a Democrat who had been eagerly courting industry investment in Pennsylvania, this week imposed strict conditions on data center development that include local approval and new payment requirements. The backlash is in full swing on the Republican side as well. In Wisconsin, gubernatorial nominee Tom Tiffany is attacking his Democratic opponent as data center David Crowley. Texas Governor Greg Abbott has ordered a pause in approvals for hundreds of projects, citing concerns about power consumption. In Michigan, Republican Senate candidate Mike Rogers is now endorsing a one-year moratorium for Michigan. The National Republican Senatorial Committee this week sent a memo to artificial intelligence companies warning that data centers could cost the party a Senate seat in Ohio, where Democrat Sherrod Brown has made them an issue against Republican Senator John Husted. The committee called data centers, quote, an anchor hanging around Husted's neck. The politicians are following voters. A Gallup poll this spring found that 71% of Americans opposed construction of an AI data center in their area, including 48% who were strongly opposed. Polling from Heatmap News suggests there has been a huge upsurge in opposition over the past year.
Not all stated concerns about data centers have merit. Some activists insist that data centers guzzle vast quantities of water, yet the facility's overall consumption is modest. U.S. data centers are projected to use about 39 billion gallons in 2028 for cooling, far less than the hundreds of billions of gallons used annually to irrigate golf courses. And technology is doing its thing. New closed-loop cooling systems can operate without consuming additional water after they are filled, making data centers viable even in water-scarce areas. But voter sentiment also reflects real issues. Data centers do guzzle lots of electricity. Some estimates put data center power consumption as high as 15% of total U.S. capacity by the year 2030. Servicing these needs will require serious investments in generation and the grid. Americans are understandably worried about seeing these costs show up on their electric bills. That problem, too, is solvable. Trump's ratepayer protection pledge, signed by major technology companies in March and since expanded to utilities and data center developers, commits the industry to build, bring, or buy the new power it needs. Other legitimate complaints, noise and unsightly warehouses built too close to homes, are fundamentally questions about where the infrastructure is built. Data centers are an important national resource, but their negative impacts are local. Developers can negotiate candidly with local governments over how to minimize those impacts and compensate those affected. They can also make the benefits plain. Virginia's Loudoun County offers the most dramatic example. Taxes on data center equipment are expected to bring in about $1.3 billion next year, which is roughly 40% of Loudoun County's revenue. Loudoun has built beautiful new schools, parks, and recreation centers while allowing officials to cut residential property tax rates by about 30% over the past decade. Data centers employ relatively few people once completed, but the national build-out is creating well-paid work for electricians and Americans in other skilled trades. That even Loudoun County residents are starting to complain about the bargain they've struck speaks to Trump's point about a PR problem. Opposition to data centers also reflects broader anxieties, and it would help if artificial intelligence leaders stopped talking nonsense about how their inventions will imminently replace workers. Nonsense that appeals to a certain kind of investor, but terrifies the public. Progress on artificial intelligence won't make humans obsolete, but it can make them wealthier and more productive. Data centers need a better plan for negotiating with local governments, but the frothy debate about the economics of AI also needs a reality check. This is an editorial in the Washington Post entitled, "How Data Centers Can Staunch the Political Bleeding." It was published online August 20th. Next on News in Perspective is an editorial from The Economist magazine's August 22nd print edition. It's entitled, "Rise of the Generals. A military junta is consolidating power in Iran. That is bad news for Iranians and a possible peace deal with America." Over the past few days, new billboards have appeared in Tehran, Iran's capital. They depict the seven men who have taken charge in Iran since Ali Khamenei, the former supreme leader, was killed in an Israeli airstrike on February 28th. Most remarkable is what the billboards do not show. There is no sign of Mojtaba Khamenei, the new supreme leader, who has not been seen in public since he was appointed. Nor are there any of the traditional religious symbols, such as the black and red flags of Imams Ali and Hussein. Only one of the seven men wears a turban. The billboards are the latest sign that a new crop of leaders from the Islamic Revolutionary Guard Corps, or IRGC,
is consolidating power in Iran. Battle-hardened and results-driven, they are focused on security and repression, and are turning the theocratic foundations of the Islamic Republic into a military dictatorship. Though they may not have entirely dropped a pragmatic approach to the conflict with America, military regimes often draw legitimacy from the constant threat of war. That suggests America and its allies should expect the new leadership to be more uncompromising than the previous one. Fronting the self-declared top of the country's security and defense on the billboard and dressed in a suit is Mohsen Rezaei. He is the new national security advisor, a former presidential candidate, and the longest-serving chief of the Revolutionary Guard Council, which he led through the Iran-Iraq War of 1980 to 1988 and the reconstruction that followed. Five men wear military fatigues, including the head of the Navy, who oversees Iran's attacks on Gulf shipping. Next to him is Ahmad Vahidi, the Guard Council's commander-in-chief. Besides being instrumental in attempts to suppress the women's movement to cast off the veil 4 years ago, he founded the Quds Force, the Revolutionary Guard Corps' foreign arm, which nurtures its network of regional proxies. Hussein Taib, the only man with a turban, used to run the Revolutionary Guard Corps' intelligence agency and now heads the Basij, its paramilitary volunteer force entrusted with keeping protesters off the streets. Some veteran Iran watchers see these men's takeover as the triumph of hardliners, who seek the expulsion of America from the region over pragmatists led by the Speaker of Parliament, Mohammad Ghalibaf. He was instrumental in negotiating a memorandum of understanding with America that was signed on June 17th. The memorandum promised Iran an end to nearly 50 years of American opposition, protection for its regional proxies, sanctions relief, the repatriation of frozen oil revenues, and $300 billion to kickstart post-war reconstruction, all in return for Iran giving up its pursuit of a nuclear bomb and ending its blockade of the Strait of Hormuz. Fighting resumed within days of the document signing. The Strait of Hormuz remains largely closed to shipping. On August 17th, the deadline the memorandum set for a more permanent peace deal expired. A day later, Iran appeared to lob missiles at the United Arab Emirates, an American ally in the Gulf, which responded with a trade embargo. Some observers worry that the hardliners' sense of having parried American and Israeli attacks has revived their conviction in the viability of force. Quote, "They're squandering the victory with the memorandum of understanding," fumes an academic in Tehran. Domestically, too, the new regime looks harsh. The morality police are back in force in Tehran, raiding and closing cafes perceived as too lax on enforcing the veil. Public executions of anti-regime protesters have resumed. This month, a photographer who captured Iran's social malaise was gunned down with his mother and sister near a city in the northwest. Yet other insiders and observers see more calculated realpolitik. The generals approved Mr. Ghalibaf's memorandum of understanding, but without pressure, they are said to have reasoned it stood no chance of being implemented. Despite the memorandum, America set up its own blockade over the strait and negotiated the disarmament of Hezbollah, an important proxy, in concert with Israel. Iran could not even secure the transfer of frozen revenues that had been part of the deal. The new regime could be keen on an agreement that delivers finance. After the Iran-Iraq War, Mr. Rezaei spearheaded Iran's reconstruction. As a presidential candidate, he called for foreign investment and a nuclear deal. Quote, "They're saying isolation will kill us," says another Iranian academic with ties to the new leaders. Nor, say some, are they fazed by diminishing Islamic norms. The crackdown on cafes may be merely a sop to their base. Some liken these new generals to Mohammed bin Salman,
the Saudi crown prince who is pursuing social liberalization in place of political reform. Yet all observers agree that there is a new style of leadership. For almost 40 years, Mr. Khamenei balanced the competing interests of his realm, alternating reformists and hardliners. The new commanders, by contrast, favor action. Iranians and the world may yet rue the day Mr. Khamenei left the scene. This is an editorial in The Economist magazine's August 22nd print edition entitled, "The Rise of the Generals: A Military Junta is Consolidating Power in Iran." Next on News and Perspective is an opinion piece from The Washington Post. It's entitled, "The USS Abraham Lincoln Shows the Cost of Endless War. I Know It Well. Extended Deployment Tests the Limits of the Crew." This opinion piece was written by Theodore R. Johnson. He is a contributing columnist for The Washington Post and a retired naval officer. This article was published online August 16th. At sea, sailors soon discover that anchoring their deployment to the date it ends is a losing strategy. Going home is always too far away. The better way to mark the time is with shorter-term milestones, mail calls, the next port visit. Yet the days afloat are long. Making it through each one is usually the harder struggle. During my 20-year Navy career and years on sea duty, I set my daily clock to food and sleep. Chow, chow, chow, rack. Every meal, every wake-up, was a tick of the timer. Small routines served as assurances that things were on schedule. But when missions expand, while food, showers, and sleep dwindle, and when mail and port calls are canceled, and homecoming dates repeatedly rescheduled, time seems to stop, making life in the middle of the ocean turn from hard to intolerable. That breakdown matches recent reports of conditions on the aircraft carrier USS Abraham Lincoln, which is on a historic deployment with more than 240 consecutive days at sea. The crew of roughly 5,000 was supposed to be home several weeks ago, but the prolonged war with Iran has extended its operations. For months, worried family members have raised concerns about the well-being of their sailors and the status of the ship, sharing accounts of broken systems, supply shortages, and extreme fatigue. Congressman Mike Levin, Democrat of California, who represents the congressional district neighboring Lincoln's home port in San Diego, chronicled the issues on social media, writing, quote, "Moldy showers, broken toilets, laundry down for weeks, long stretches with no hot water, a meal that came down to half a cup of rice and two tortillas, no soap, deodorant, or toothpaste," end of quote. Defense Secretary Pete Hegseth dismissed early reports as fake news, and President Trump suggested the deployment hasn't been nearly long enough. Last week, there were reports that at least two sailors attempted to jump overboard. Experience teaches that breaks from routine and exceptions to the rules boost crew morale, especially when the days begin to run together. Mail calls bring a taste of home. Open ocean swim calls, a touch of recreation. When not at war, Sundays at sea often mean a relaxed schedule and maybe even grilling on the ship's deck. After a crew has spent 45 days without a port, Navy regulations allow a beer day for the sailors, a welcome reprieve that most on board hope they're never eligible for. There is no expectation that deployments should have the comforts of home. The mission and the culture, particularly at war, require enduring hardship. Still, there is such a thing as too much. An officer aboard the Lincoln captured it succinctly, quote, "Actually, literally, no one signed up for this, and yet here we are, still doing it safely and successfully." The most difficult part of nonstop operations and endless time at sea, though, happens off the ship. Connections to home keep you grounded, but
but the absence from it can create stress that compounds the pressures sailors already face. 2 months before my first deployment, my mother was diagnosed with cancer. Though I fought to keep my head in the game, my heart was with her as she battled through chemotherapy and radiation thousands of miles away. Less than 2 years later, my son was born during a second deployment, and I felt like an absentee father for missing several months of his life. The thing that kept me going was knowing the dates when I could hug my mom and wife again and my son for the first time. The mental health toll is well documented. Psychologists have detailed how certain conditions undermine the mental health and quality of work of seafaring personnel. Risk factors include long and demanding hours, lack of autonomy, and extended deployments with scheduling uncertainties. The most problematic stressors identified were inability to rest and insufficient personnel for the mission. In 2017, two collisions involving U.S. Navy destroyers and commercial vessels took place in the Pacific Ocean, resulting in the deaths of 17 sailors. The accidents were attributed to several factors, including short staffing and sleep deprivation. The captain of my second ship understood this, reminding us in the middle of high-tempo operations that, quote, sleep is a weapon, and that the lack of it exposes everyone to danger. The Navy has acknowledged that mission overload and uncertainty means the Lincoln's sailors have been pushed to their limits, and it notes that mental health professionals and social support are available to the crew and their families. But when you're eating old food and dirty clothes, after standing a 12-hour watch on 3 hours of sleep, in cramped quarters where the showers don't work, a chat with an officer can feel low on the list of needs. Besides, a homecoming date helps everything. The latest news suggests the sailors on the Lincoln can finally sleep a little easier. The aircraft carrier USS George Washington is on the way. Home is still a long way away, but the next best thing is being relieved when another crew takes on the mission. Then it's just counting meals and wake-ups until you get to hug your family, maybe some mail and a port visit along the way. Accomplishing the mission is always the most important priority during a deployment, but the job is not done until you make it back home. This is an opinion piece in the Washington Post entitled, "The USS Abraham Lincoln Shows the Cost of Endless War. I Know It Well." It was written by Theodore R. Johnson. Mr. Johnson is a contributing columnist to the Washington Post and a retired naval officer. This article was published online August 16th. Next on News and Perspective is an editorial from the Wall Street Journal. This is entitled, "The Supreme Court's Popular Mandate." Hakeem Jeffries calls it a MAGA subsidiary. A new poll says otherwise. This editorial was published online August 20th. Representative Hakeem Jeffries, the betting favorite for Speaker of the House next year, said last week that he wants, quote, "dramatic Supreme Court reform," end of quote, because the conservative majority is, quote, "basically a subsidiary," end of quote, of President Trump's MAGA project. Did Mr. Jeffries sleep through the court's last term? Even liberal Supreme Court Justice Elena Kagan has publicly corrected his mistaken impression. The Supreme Court justices have struck down Mr. Trump's signature initiatives on tariffs, birthright citizenship, and the Federal Reserve. What's more, the public, by and large, approves of last term's major decisions, according to a poll this month from Marquette Law School. To the conservative justices, public opinion is beside the point, since they see their job as following the law, not the vox populi. But consider the weakness of Mr. Jeffries' case. The Marquette survey included 1,076 adults nationwide, whose views of the Supreme Court are polarized as expected, with 74% of Republicans approving of the job the justices are doing, compared with 22% of Democrats.
But the decision to slap down Mr. Trump's emergency tariffs was widely favored, 66-34%. Upholding birthright citizenship was similarly popular, 63-37%. And stopping Mr. Trump from firing a Federal Reserve governor was approved 70-30%. Those are three landmark losses for the president. Yet when the pollster asked how often the justices are ruling in Mr. Trump's favor in his second term, 12% of respondents thought almost always, and 43% said most of the time. No mystery why, since Mr. Jeffries and other Democrats are constantly pushing this false narrative. Other rulings? The case upholding state laws to protect girls' sports was supported by 65% of respondents. 61% favored the holding that it violates the Second Amendment to ban marijuana users from owning guns. The Supreme Court decision to get race out of redistricting had 53% support. Most Americans do not follow the Supreme Court closely. 33% in the Marquette poll said they'd, quote, never heard of, unquote, Chief Justice John Roberts. So such survey results always have to be taken for what they're worth. Still, it sure doesn't seem as if the justices are wildly out of step with the country. What that looks like is a partisan smear. This is an editorial from the Wall Street Journal entitled, The Supreme Court's Popular Mandate. Hakeem Jeffries calls it a MAGA subsidiary. A new poll says otherwise. This was published online August 20th. That is all the time we have for the News in Perspective today. I am Dave Roberts for the Virginia Voice. This program is on the air daily at 3 p.m. and 6:30 a.m. You can also listen anytime on demand at www.virginiavoice.org.

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1: 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We're beginning with Ireland's Secret Shame. In Ireland, many thousands condemned as fallen women were detained indefinitely in Magdalene laundries, forced to toil in harsh conditions. Louise Brangan reveals how church and state colluded to cast a shroud of silence over traumas inflicted behind closed doors in the 20th century. When I was 7 years old, my Nana told me that in her youth, when she lived in the west of Ireland, you knew when a girl got into trouble because she would disappear one day and no one ever spoke of her again. It was a throwaway remark, but it shocked me then, and it has haunted me ever since. What frightened me most was the collective silence. It seemed worse than death. At least then they would be grieved, but it was as if these girls had never existed. How could this have happened, and where did they go? For much of the 20th century, Irish hearts, minds, and institutions were in the possession of the prevailing Catholic morality. In that censorious climate, people who did not fit and who were deemed dangerous to the national image might be removed. Ireland had prisons, of course, but also psychiatric hospitals, known then as mental asylums, industrial and reformatory schools for poor orphaned children, county homes, workhouses rebranded after Irish independence, and mother and baby homes where unmarried, pregnant women and girls were sequestered. Then there were Magdalene laundries. Together, these institutions formed a web of social security in which people became ensnared rather than supported. In a regime distinguished by its excessive inhumanity, the Magdalene laundries were its deep end. Named in honor of the biblical Mary, they are believed to have held somewhere between 10,000 and 30,000 women and girls in Ireland. In 1951, for every 100,000 Irish males, 27 were in prison, of which there were only 5. Of every 100,000 females, 70 were in a laundry. Haunting history. I am certainly not the first to have felt troubled by this history. The story of the Magdalene laundries has been told and told again. Yet, as I researched the topic for my new book, Reading Archives, Meeting People Who Remembered and Experienced the Laundries, I came to discover that what we now know about the Magdalene laundries is often fable and innuendo. The laundries were the fate of those women and girls considered to be beyond the help of the mother and baby home, beyond the industrial school, beyond the prison, and beyond the pale of normal life. That had not always been the case. These institutions had initially been benevolent refuges run by ordinary people, both Catholic and Protestant. The first Magdalene Asylum was opened by the Church of Ireland in 1765 to undertake a program of reform. It aimed to help sex workers and other fallen women, including those who were homeless and alcoholic, deemed to be in need of moral and spiritual recovery. This was described as rescue work. Many were established by Catholic nuns, and these were usually larger than those operated by lay people. In convent-run laundries, days were regimented and religious, but these were not punishing places, and they had not been established for profit, nor was their purpose detention. Women were allowed to leave. In trying times, they often came and went. By the early 20th century, intakes at the smaller lay refuges were dwindling. Eventually, they were all abandoned, leaving only the larger religious institutions in operation. When Ireland became independent from Britain in 1922, there were only 10 laundries across the country, run by Catholic nuns. Laundries were not distinctly Irish. They operated into the 20th century in the U.S., Canada, Britain, and Australia. But some aberration after independence in the 1920s caused Irish laundries to grow in scale and expand in use, becoming more exclusionary and punitive. In the first decade of independence, the new nation faced enormous hardship, and by the mid-20s, famine-like conditions were being reported. One newspaper stated that famine was imminent and as bad as 1847, considered the worst year of the Great Famine, which led to the deaths of 1 million Irish people and the emigration of at least another million. There was disquiet and disbelief that after attaining long-fought-for independence, the Irish were being plunged back into the depths of despair. Catholic values. At this afflicted moment, a new populist and national political movement emerged, proposing a radical social and economic plan of protectionism and calling for a return to traditional Catholic values. As the fortunes of the newly independent nation plummeted further still, leading to the imposition of severe austerity measures by the government, those right-wing suggestions began to gain traction in a society seeking stability and renewal. The desire to identify the culprit of a nation's malaise can unite people with a mob-like purpose. At the end of the 1920s, a prominent new campaign to cleanse Ireland of the distorting influences of culture of an evil kind developed. Looming large over these discussions was the figure of the fallen woman. But the image of the fallen woman was being voraciously reimagined and began to expand well beyond sex work and sex outside marriage to encompass all forms of behavior that, as one priest cried, quote, shattered the ideals of womanhood, end quote. She was lustful, indulgent, had foreign tastes, was unbridled by the demands of family, and, according to the newspapers, lacked moral fiber. The concept even stretched to those women, quote, on the verge of being wrecked in the whirlpool of the busy world, end quote. As one government commission in 1927 described them, these women, quote, have become sources of evil, danger, and expense to the community, end quote. A new detention policy for wayward and unwieldy women and girls was proposed. Today, the laundries tend to be thought of primarily as places of punishment for those women and girls who committed the mortal sin of having sex outside marriage, and worse still, who bore illegitimate children. The conflation of mother and baby homes with laundries is widespread. Countless people I spoke to in Ireland about the laundries repeated the same vehement mantra. It was awful what the church and state did to those women and their babies. But no babies were born in Magdalene laundries, and pregnant women were not admitted. In fact, girls came to the laundries from every corner of Irish life and entered them for many vastly different reasons. They sometimes arrived via the courts, sent by judges as an apparently merciful alternative to prison. Girls at industrial schools were transferred to a laundry if they were deemed troublesome teenagers in need of stricter supervision and more rigorous training. Young women might also be sent to laundries if they were considered lively and high-spirited. In one sermon in 1933, a priest praised the nuns who ran the laundries for their work with those girls who were, as he saw it, giddy, irresponsible, and undisciplined from the start. Looking back on why she had been brought to a laundry, one woman named Mary, who survived these institutions, could think of only one thing she was guilty of. I just love life, she said. I loved enjoying myself. Sins of the Father. Then there were girls such as Katie, who was abused by her father and brothers from the age of 5. In 1977, when she was 16, a teacher dutifully reported her suspicions to the authorities, who instructed Katie's sister to take her to an address that turned out to be the local laundry in Dublin. Katie was told that she would spend the next 2 years there. The males in her family were not questioned by the police, let alone detained. Their sins were foisted onto Katie's shoulders while they continued their lives. Other girls had become surplus to their family's requirements. At 14, Catherine was brought to a laundry on the back of her father's bike. Her mother had died a few years earlier in childbirth, and her father had swiftly remarried.

they continued their lives. Other girls had become surplus to their family's requirements. At 14, Catherine was brought to a laundry on the back of her father's bike. Her mother had died a few years earlier in childbirth, and her father had swiftly remarried. Having initially farmed out his children for others to raise, he soon exhausted his roster of willing female relatives, so turned to the laundry. Girls such as Catherine, Katie, and Mary were rarely told where they were going, and certainly not why. That would be for them to figure out later. The reason for sending them to a laundry was something that nobody around them seemed able to articulate. Once they crossed the threshold into the institution's cloistered world, they were no longer little girls, daughters, sisters, or people of worth in their own right. Now, they were penitents. Each of them was perceived to have fallen in some way, and now they would begin their ascension. Upon entry, a new arrival's hair was cut short. Her name was taken and replaced by a pseudonym. Sometimes a girl wasn't even afforded the dignity of a pseudonym and was instead designated by only a number. That's how Eileen, who was sent to a laundry aged just 15, spent 2 years known only as 60. It was a world of anonymity. They were forced to maintain a strict rule of silence, no talking, no making friends. The only noise that perforated the quiet was the relentless murmur of prayers. A nun would always be present, reading litanies, rosaries, and stations of the cross out like an incessant incantation, to which the women and girls could make only curt collective responses. They were put to work. They washed, they scrubbed, they spun, and they pressed. Priests and prisoners had their uniforms and vestments processed alike. The crisp linens of hotels, restaurants, and family dining rooms passed through these women's hands, made pristine and professionally transformed. These women endured Ireland's stench and dirt, removing stains and odors. They did this from morning till evening, Monday to Saturday. But what most tortured those confined in Magdalene laundries was that this could be indefinite incarceration. There was a chance they would die after a lifetime in the convent laundries and be buried on the grounds or in an unmarked or mass grave. These were Ireland's disappeared. Unlike in conflict zones, though, no one was looking for the bodies of these women. Another survivor, also named Mary, recalled the horror of realizing, as she put it, that this would be your place for the rest of your life, your washing and washing. For those whom the nuns decided to release, a strange thing happened. They had to pretend that they had not been in the laundry. Take 21-year-old Nora, who had given birth in a mother and baby home in the 1960s. She was described as a repeat offender, this being the second time she had had a baby outside of marriage. In 1932, the Department of Local Government wrote that, quote, "These women appear to be feeble-minded and need supervision and guardianship. The Magdalene Asylum offers the only special provision at present for this class," end quote. Nora became one of the few women who was sent to a Magdalene laundry after a mother and baby home so that she could receive further penance and discipline. Her family knew where she had been and why. Indeed, her confinement at the laundry had been arranged by her own mother. Yet when Nora came home after a year, her baby had been given away. It was, she said, quote, "a non-event. Nobody else was talking about it, so I didn't either. The rest of the family were as if nothing had happened," end quote. When Nora was, quote, "legitimately," end quote, pregnant years later, her sister asked how she felt and if the morning sickness was very bad. "I don't know," Nora responded. "I haven't been pregnant before, so I have nothing to compare it to." In that moment, Nora and her sister both knew the truth. Yet even in the privacy of her own home, with no one watching, they both maintained this pretense. Other women who were bolder and not so discreet, who revealed where they had been sent and how they had been treated, were told to whist, to leave well enough alone, and were met with denial at every turn. The disavowal of these places and transgressions was somehow formalized in small, everyday exchanges such as these.
So it was another

survivor named Margaret lamented, as if it never, never existed what happened. The system continued to operate until as recently as 1996, when the last of Ireland's Magdalene laundries closed. Yet that wasn't the result of political lobbying for their abolition, nor of a civil campaign to close the laundries. The laundries quietly slid out of existence. Justice and reconciliation. How can we make sense of these institutions? And how do we reconcile ourselves with such a dark history? Ireland has, of course, changed utterly since the last laundry closed. The law, not the church, is now the main arbitrator of justice. The modern legal language of human rights has helped forge a new consensus that shifts blame from oppressed women and girls onto church and state, which colluded to hoard and abuse power. This wasn't a service. These institutions had breached the human rights of thousands. We have become used to discussing this history as if in a courtroom. Our public discourse, political speeches, and reportage about the laundries are now often tidied into the same legal binaries, victim and offender, innocent and guilty, admissible and inadmissible, black and white, us versus them. Yet it is clear that the laundries were not nearly this discreet. Women and girls were sent to laundries by courts, police, social workers, priests, missionaries, mothers and fathers, all of whom then sent their washing in after them. Even if someone had wanted to blow the whistle, who was there to tell? Who was willing to listen? If we want justice and reconciliation, ideas of blame and legal guilt will get us only so far. The laundries underlay every part of Irish life. For a time at least, the whole nation seems to have become a strict enclosure. The dynamic of laundries was writ large. Permeating silence. The rule of silence was not just for the fallen, but was expected of everyone. Silence lay across Ireland, permeating intimacies between sisters, families, and neighbors. That was the basis of the Irish social order. Ireland could be the nation of a thousand welcomes, a classless society of great craic and good times. Sure, the best Catholics in the world, because those who had defied this facsimile of harmony had been exiled in their own land, their existence disavowed. It was then a world of winks and nods, knowing looks and looking the other way, a world where ordinary people, such as my Nana, learned not to ask about those girls, never to mention their names, let alone grieve their absence. Sisters, aunts, cousins, neighbors, mothers, even newborn babies could disappear, never to be spoken of again. The question of how to make amends for the laundries is contested, fraught, and necessarily ongoing. But remembering is also a source of reparation. Writing history is, I hope, one way to remember. It makes us capable of seeing that which might otherwise have gone overlooked. Nothing can undo the past or bring the dead back to life, but we can acknowledge that they lived. So my book is the story of the Magdalene Laundries, of what actually happened and why, told through the voices of the women who were there, the nuns who presided over these institutions, and the communities that lived alongside them. It is an act of recovery to save the truth from being lost. This was the article, Ireland's Secret Shame, by Louise Brangan. She is a writer and academic, author of The Fallen, The Magdalene Laundries, and Ireland's Legacy of Silence, published in 2026. And this is from the History Extra, August 2026. In the same publication, we go to What is History's Biggest Unsolved Mystery? Our team of historians, broadcasters, and authors ponder the most puzzling conundrums from the past. This is compiled by Isabel King. Starting off with Ask the Experts, where is Alexander the Great's body? The ambitious conqueror's bones remain lost in the mists of time. After the Macedonian leader's death in Babylon in 323 BC, his body was to be transferred back to Greece for burial. On the way, though, it was hijacked by one of his generals, Ptolemy, and was instead taken to Egypt.
There, Ptolemy created a tomb and used his ownership of Alexander's body to bolster his claim to rule Egypt as his former commander's successor. That plan worked. Ptolemy and his descendants controlled Egypt for almost 300 years until the fall of Cleopatra, the famed pharaoh who was defeated by Octavian's Roman forces and then committed suicide in Alexandria, along with her lover and ally, the Roman general Mark Antony. Octavian, who took the title Augustus on becoming the first Roman emperor, reportedly then visited Alexander's body to pay homage to this great and visionary leader. It's said that he got too close and accidentally knocked off Alexander's 300-year-old nose. The body remained in Alexandria through the centuries of the Roman Empire, but disappears from sources after the 4th or 5th century A.D., and neither the tomb nor the body it contained have ever been located by archaeologists. Some believe that both are still in Egypt's second city, others that the body may have been stolen away, perhaps mistaken for the relics of a Christian saint. Some suggest that the tomb was destroyed by fire or rising sea levels. For now, the bones of one of history's greatest figures remain lost. And that was reported by Michael Scott, professor in classics and ancient history at the University of Warwick. And the second question, how many people did the Second World War kill? Accurately counting the dead is an impossible task. The Second World War was arguably the most significant event in global history, especially recent history. But how many people were killed in that conflict? I have seen estimates ranging from 50 million to 70 million, but the truth is, nobody really knows. The war was so destructive, so chaotic, that it was impossible for any nation to keep count. The standard way to estimate such gruesome statistics is to compare the population of a country before and after the war. You can use mathematical models to work out what the population should have been in 1945, based on pre-war numbers and typical population growth. The shortfall between that figure and the actual recorded population after the war would, theoretically, give the number of deaths caused by the conflict. However, this is a very, very vague method of accounting. It relies on census data from individual countries, but that data is often severely compromised. For example, all of Poland's borders changed in 1945, so the country before the war was not the same as the country afterwards. Millions were displaced or fled Poland to live in other countries. So how does one account for those people? Frightened families often stopped having children during the war, but a baby boom followed in peacetime. How did that affect the demographics? Then there is the time lag problem. In the Soviet Union, the first post-war census wasn't taken until 1959, 20 years after the previous survey. A lot of things happened in those 20 years, and the war was only one of them. When people ask me how many died in the Second World War, I never quite know what to tell them. Perhaps the only true answer would be lots, or more aptly, too many. And that answer comes from Keith Lowe, author of The Fear and the Freedom, How the Second World War Changed Us. The next question, what happened to the Norse Greenlanders? After centuries of occupation, the settlers vanished. Why? Greenland was settled around AD 985 by Eric the Red, who had been temporarily outlawed from Iceland for murder. He spent 3 years exploring the west coast of Greenland, then returned to Iceland and persuaded his family and followers to sail west with him and settle on that ice-clad island. From what the sagas tell us, he used an early form of marketing, naming it Greenland, so that people would be more inclined to move there. There were two main settlements on Greenland, both on the western coast. The bigger one, which had its own bishopric, was dubbed the Eastern Settlement. The other, called the Western Settlement, was about a third of the size and lay several hundred miles farther up the coast in the fjords around what is now Nuuk, Greenland's modern capital. The Norse also named northern hunting grounds beyond the Arctic Circle, where they hunted
walruses for ivory and hides. By the early 15th century, though, it seems that all Norse had left Greenland. The western settlement was the first to go, possibly in the middle of the 14th century. The eastern settlement held out a bit longer. The last textual records of that outpost date from the first decade of the 15th century. When missionaries arrived in Greenland in the 18th century, they were committed to saving the Nordic souls of those still living in this colony. They found none to save. There are plenty of theories, but what happened to the last inhabitants is still a captivating mystery. And that comes from Eleanor Barraclough, historian, broadcaster, and author of Embers of the Hands, published in 2024. Next, moving to an American question, who was D.B. Cooper? The mysterious money-seeking hijacker disappeared without trace. There was a moment in the late 1960s and early 1970s when hijacking planes seemed to be as ubiquitous as mood rings or pet rocks. Between 1968 and 1972, someone tried to hijack a plane once every 5.5 days on average. Over that 5-year period, 137 hijackings were attempted in the U.S. alone, about 1 every 2 weeks. Hijacking became so rampant that, speaking in the language of epidemic, writers Elizabeth Rich and Charles Welton talked about a skyjack virus. In 1971, at the height of this trend, a nondescript middle-aged white man who called himself Dan Cooper boarded a plane in Portland, Oregon. Once in flight, he told the crew he had a bomb and that, unless he received $200,000 upon landing at their destination in Seattle, he would use it. The airline complied. Cooper released the passengers in Seattle, took his money and 4 parachutes, and redirected the plane to Mexico City. He escaped by leaping into the night sky somewhere before it reached Reno, Nevada. Many prominent hijackers in that era had some connection to decolonization or social protest. Dan Cooper, D.B. Cooper, as most popular media dubbed him, rose to legendary status because his skyjacking was for profit, not politics. It was simultaneously elaborate and terribly planned. Who wears a suit and parachutes into the woods at night? With law enforcement still stymied 55 years later, 3 key questions remain unanswered. Who was Cooper? Did he survive the jump? And what on earth was he thinking? And that was contributed by Adrienne Lentz-Smith, Associate Professor of History at Duke University. With that last reading from the BBC's History Extra publication of August 2026, we conclude this edition of Looking Back here on the Virginia Voice. I'm Becky Emmett for the Virginia Voice. 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I've enjoyed reading for you, and I hope you will join us next week for Looking Back here on the Virginia Voice.

Welcome to African American Voices. I'm Virginia Voice volunteer reader Renee Jenkins. Today we'll be reading from Ebony, Sheen, and Golf Digest. 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It's entitled, The State of Us, David Crowley Primary Win, Childhood Vaccine Overhaul, Alabama Congressional Race, by A.J. Weddington. Key takeaways: David Crowley wins Democratic Wisconsin gubernatorial primary, may become state's first black governor. Federal courts block Trump admin from canceling $22 billion in Biden-era climate justice grants. And Trump signs order reshaping childhood vaccine schedule. Alabama GOP gains edge in congressional race. David Crowley wins Wisconsin gubernatorial primary. Milwaukee County Executive David Crowley won Wisconsin's Democratic gubernatorial primary Tuesday, edging out State Assembly member Francesca Hong by a narrow margin, with about 39% of the vote and roughly 1,200 votes over Hong. A win in November could make Crowley Wisconsin's first black governor. Deep dive: Crowley, a moderate Democrat, re-entered the race after securing Governor Tony Evers' endorsement, having dropped out roughly a month earlier and re-entered days later. He will face Republican U.S. Representative Tom Tiffany, who is endorsed by Donald Trump, in the November general election. The winner will take over Wisconsin's governorship in a top battleground state, where each of the last three open seat gubernatorial races has flipped party control. Crowley became the seventh and current county executive of Milwaukee County in 2020, making him the first African-American to hold Milwaukee County's top office and, at 33, its youngest. Federal courts ordered Trump administration to release billions in climate justice grants. Federal courts have ruled the Trump administration cannot cancel more than $22 billion in Biden-era climate grants, dealing a blow to efforts to dismantle environmental justice programs. U.S. District Judge Richard Mark Gergel ruled on Monday that the Environmental Protection Agency must reinstate $1.6 billion in grants, finding the agency failed to show it would be harmed by returning the money, while blocking the funds would harm grant recipients. A divided U.S. Court of Appeals for the District of Columbia separately restored an injunction against EPA Administrator Lee Zeldin's move to claw back billions in Biden-era grants aimed at reducing greenhouse gas emissions. Why it matters: the case tied to Gergel's ruling was brought by 11 nonprofits in six cities, including Madison, Wisconsin, who argued the administration unlawfully terminated their environmental and climate justice grants. Congress had allocated nearly $3 billion to the EPA's Environmental and Climate Justice Block Grant Program under the Inflation Reduction Act. The Associated Press has estimated that EPA programs and rules targeted for cuts were projected to prevent roughly 30,000 deaths annually, particularly in black and disadvantaged communities. And Representative Ilhan Omar demands answers after ICE agent spotted outside her town hall with mismatched plates. Representative Ilhan Omar, Democrat from Minnesota, is demanding answers from the Department of Homeland Security after local police found a Homeland Security Investigations agent parked outside her town hall in Richfield, Minnesota, in a car with mismatched license plates. Police providing security at the Thursday event became suspicious of a woman sitting in a Ford Explorer monitoring the building, ran her plates, and found they didn't match the car. The woman first identified herself as security before acknowledging she worked for Homeland Security Investigations, an ICE agency, and said she was conducting an undercover operation. In a letter Friday to Michael McCarthy, who oversees DHS's St. Paul field office, Omar said she'd raised concerns about the practice with DHS officials in March and was told it had ended. It appears that this commitment was untrue, she wrote, given McCarthy until August 14th to respond. The bigger picture:
The incident matters beyond one town hall. Mismatched plates on a federal vehicle violate Minnesota law, and Omar tied the episode to broader concerns that the Trump administration is using ICE to surveil political opponents and interfere with democratic processes. It also raises questions about coordination protocols between federal immigration agents and local police at public congressional events. Trump signs executive order reshaping childhood vaccine recommendations. Donald Trump signed an executive order last Monday directing a major overhaul of federal childhood vaccine recommendations. The order proposes reducing the total number of immunizations recommended for children in their earliest years and divides the nation's vaccine schedule into three categories. It splits vaccines into tiers, recommending some for all children while advising others, including shots for RSV and hepatitis A and B, only for children considered high risk. The order also recommends separating the measles, mumps, and rubella vaccine into three individual shots given at separate visits, though separate versions of those vaccines aren't currently available in the U.S. The impact for families this fall, the practical impact may be limited initially. Insurance coverage isn't expected to change since childhood vaccines remain on the CDC's recommended schedule, even if reclassified under shared clinical decision-making, which requires provider sign-off. Shamari figures faces tougher fight after GOP wins nomination in redrawn Alabama district. Democratic Representative Shamari figures faces a tougher fight to keep his Alabama congressional seat after Republican State Representative Rhett Markey won the GOP nomination last Tuesday in the state's newly redrawn 2nd congressional district. Markey, who had Donald Trump's endorsement, defeated five other Republicans and will face figures in the November general election. The race has taken on added significance because Alabama's new map makes the district more favorable to Republicans. The redrawing followed a U.S. Supreme Court decision that allowed Alabama to use a map eliminating one of the state's two majority black congressional districts. Figures won the second district in 2024 with 54.6% of the vote under the previous boundaries. What to know? The race has taken on added significance because Alabama's new map makes the district more favorable to Republicans. The redrawing followed a U.S. Supreme Court decision that allowed Alabama to use a map eliminating one of the state's two majority black congressional districts. Figures won the second district in 2024 with 54% of the vote under the previous Congress. Now must defend his seat in a district that has been reshaped before voters return to the polls. The contest will test whether the incumbent can hold a seat Democrats won in 2024, despite boundaries that now give Republicans a stronger advantage. That article is entitled "The State of Us: David Crowley Primary Win, Childhood Vaccine Overhaul, Alabama Congressional Race" by A.J. Weddington. Also from Ebony, we have an article entitled, "It's Official, Maya Boyd is the MCU's New Storm," by Delana Dixon. She is powerful, majestic, and iconic. In the comics, her white hair, contrasted with her dark skin and royal features, symbolizes her connection to her mother country, her heritage, and her legacy. Fans have waited patiently to see someone in the role who embodies all the traits they've come to love in the comics and animated series. And now the forecast is in. At D23, the ultimate Disney fan event, Marvel Studios revealed that Maya Boyd will be suiting up with the white tresses and glowing eyes to play Aurora Monroe, a.k.a. Storm, in the evolving world of the MCU. Boyd is joining Marvel's new X-Men movie, currently slated for 2028. The announcement follows years of fan casting debates and a relentless request from many Storm fans for Marvel to choose an actress who visually reflects the African superhero they knew from the comics. A graduate of the University of Michigan, Boyd made her Broadway debut in Merrily We Roll Along in September 2023, while she was still a senior, completing her musical theater degree.
She later played Juliet Capulet in the Broadway production of Juliet. She just completed a run starring in Joe Turner's Come and Gone opposite Taraji P. Henson and Cedric the Entertainer. A storm of great proportions. Aurora Monroe is one of the X-Men's most powerful mutants, capable of manipulating weather and the atmosphere. Whether as a goddess, queen, mentor, or leader of the X-Men, her history spans Africa and Wakanda, and her birthright and lineage across Marvel Comics make her a character who can easily stretch across several Marvel films and universes. For years, fans have clamored for Marvel to cast a dark-skinned black actress, with conversation intensifying as the MCU reboot approached. Pointing to Aurora's African heritage and decades of comic imagery depicting her as a dark-skinned African woman, fans have suggested several actresses who could have easily slipped into the role. Halle Berry made Storm a movie star, starting with the 2000s X-Men, and Alexandra Shipp inherited the role for the younger generation of Fox films. With this casting, Marvel may present the most authentic version of Storm yet. Of course, looking like Storm is only the beginning. Now comes the harder part, giving her the power, regal bearing, African identity, and leadership that some fans argue past movies have never fully allowed Aurora to have. With Boyd, who is in her early 20s, there is plenty of room for Storm to grow. And now that she's here, the MCU has a very electrifying opportunity to showcase all of Storm in her full totality. That article from Ebony.com is entitled, It's Official, Maya Boyd is the MCU's New Storm, by Delana Dixon. Our next article is from the African American Golf Digest, entitled, Gladys Lee's Lasting Impact on Golf, Youth Development, and Community Leadership, by Golf Digest staff. For more than four decades, Gladys M. Lee has dedicated her life to growing the game of golf while using the sport as a vehicle for education, leadership development, and personal empowerment. As an LPGA Class A teaching professional, youth mentor, coach, recruiter, and nonprofit founder, Lee has touched the lives of thousands of golfers, ranging from young beginners to experienced adult players. Her commitment to service and her belief that golf can transform lives has made her one of the most respected advocates for golf development in Texas and beyond. Based in the Fort Worth, Dallas area of Texas, Lee currently serves as site director for LPGA USGA Girls Golf, Fort Worth, Dallas, Texas West, founder and CEO of Roaring Lambs International Junior Golf Academy, a Hurricane Junior Golf Tour recruiter, and a U.S. Kids Certified Golf Coach. She is also certified through the Positive Coaching Alliance as a double goal coach, emphasizing both athletic achievement and character development. Her work focuses on helping young people and adults develop golf skills while learning valuable life lessons that extend far beyond the fairways. Lee's journey in her youth development began long before many of today's junior golf programs existed. In 1986, she established what was originally known as the Texas International Stokers Junior Golf Association. The organization later evolved into the Roaring Lambs International Junior Golf Academy, a nonprofit program dedicated to serving diverse youth ages 5 through 18. The academy was created with a vision of making golf accessible to children of all racial, culture, and economic backgrounds while teaching discipline, honesty, commitment, concentration, and respect. Throughout its history, the Roaring Lambs program has provided year-round instruction for beginning, intermediate, and advanced players. The organization has served more than 2,000 youth golfers and has helped numerous students earn college scholarships through golf. Lee's curriculum extends beyond swing mechanics and course management. Participants are also exposed to education, health awareness, nutrition, physical fitness, and life skills development, creating well-rounded student athletes prepared for success both on and off the golf course.
One of Lee's greatest accomplishments has been her role in promoting opportunities for girls and women in golf. Through LPGA USGA Girls Golf, she has helped introduce young women to a game that has historically lacked diversity and female participation. The National LPGA USGA Girls Golf Program has grown into the largest initiative of its kind, impacting more than 1 million girls worldwide through instruction, mentorship, confidence building, and leadership development. As a site director, Lee has been part of that movement, helping local girls gain access to coaching competition and lifelong friendships through golf. Her influence also extends into adult golf development. Lee leads LPGA Golf 101 and 102 programs designed specifically for women who are new to the game or seeking to improve their skills. Through patient instruction and encouragement, she has helped many women gain confidence on the golf course and become active participants in the golf community. Her ability to teach players of all ages and skill levels reflects the professionalism that earned her LPGA Class A status, one of the most respected certifications in the golf industry. Before becoming a full-time golf professional, Lee worked in human resources development, social services, and entertainment production. She serves as a production coordinator for Dick Clark Productions in California, where she was introduced to golf and the concept that golf is more than a game. That philosophy became the foundation of her life's work. Through persistence, sacrifice, and dedication, she eventually earned her LPGA Class A certification and built a career that combines golf instruction with mentorship and community service. Her coaching resume is extensive. Lee has served as head golf coach at Australia Mountain Community College in Arizona, where she guided her team to the NJCAA National Championship. She also coached high school golf teams, worked as a teaching professional at PGA Tour Superstore, served as a golf instructor for Tarrant County College, and held leadership roles with the African Americans in Golf Association. These experiences allowed her to mentor student athletes, recruit talent, and create pathways for golfers seeking collegiate opportunities. Although her exact age is not publicly listed, Lee's documented involvement in youth development and golf instruction dates back more than 40 years, demonstrating a lifetime commitment to service and leadership. Over the years, she has earned the respect of many influential figures in golf, including LPGA co-founder Marilyn Smith and pioneer golf professional Renee Powell, both of whom have been among her supporters and professional references. Lee's personal motto is, "Have clubs, will travel," perfectly reflects her willingness to take golf wherever it is needed, whether introducing children to the game, mentoring aspiring college golfers, helping women learn golf for the first time, or supporting junior golf recruitment efforts. She remains committed to expanding opportunities and growing participation in the sport. That article is from African American Golf Digest, and it's entitled Gladys Lee's Lasting Impact on Golf Youth Development and Community Leadership by the Golf Digest staff. And from Sheen Magazine, we have an article entitled Ushering in a New Era of Inspirational Soul Music. From the sun-kissed shores of St. Thomas to the vibrant heartbeat of the Peach State, meet singer and songwriter Janelle Jala Smith by Megan Green. Proudly embracing her roots as an island peach, this U.S. Virgin Island native turned Atlanta-raised artist seemingly blends Caribbean warmth with Southern soul. By day, Jala is a passionate music teacher inspiring the next generation. By night, she steps into her calling as a mother and artist, using her voice as a ministry to spread love, light, and encouragement. Jala recently captivated a wider audience with her audition for the hit television show The Voice, marking an exciting milestone in her musical journey. Influenced by soulful powerhouses, she has crafted a signature sound that is authentic, heartfelt, and deeply uplifting.
with a mission to motivate and connect through her artistry, Jala continues to shine both on and off the stage. Now entering an exciting new chapter, Jala has signed with the Atlanta-based management and label team Radar Live and is set to release new music and deliver captivating performances. Keep your eyes and ears on this rising star as she brings her radiant spirit to the world. Sheen, you describe yourself as an island peach, blending your Virgin Island roots with your Atlanta upbringing. How does that dual identity shape your sound and storytelling as an artist? Being an island peach is truly a reflection of who I am and the environments that have shaped me. I've spent half my life in the Virgin Islands and the other half in Atlanta, and that cultural blend naturally influences my music. My song, I Am Free, is a perfect example of this fusion, combining the warmth and rhythm of island sounds with the soulful, inspirational essence of Atlanta. However, I don't want listeners to assume that all of my music will be defined by just one sound. While my songs will often carry an island flair, they will also embrace an inspirational soul style. Sheen, as a music teacher, mother, and performer, how do these roles intersect, and in what ways do your students and family influence the music you create? I feel like many songwriters tend to write about their experiences that they have been through, whether it's a personal story or they are writing from a third-person perspective. Recently, my music has centered on themes of encouragement and empowerment. As an educator, I see firsthand the challenges that students may face in their personal lives, and I want my music to serve as a light that uplifts and inspires them. My roles as a mother and teacher deepen my sense of purpose, motivating me to spread love, light, and positivity through my songs. In a world where there can be so much darkness, I strive to create music that listeners can connect with, lyrics that they can apply to their own lives, leaving them feeling empowered and truly free. Sheen, artists like Brandy and India Irie have clearly influenced your style. How have you taken inspiration from them while still carrying out your own authentic voice? Finding my voice and sound was a journey that required time and life experiences. While you can certainly hear the influence of artists like Brandy and India Irie in my music, Brandy's rich harmonies and India Irie's deeply inspirational lyrics, I've been intentional about developing a sound that is uniquely my own. I achieve this by embracing confidence in who I am, drawing from my personal experience and telling my own story. Their journeys have inspired me, but my authenticity comes from recognizing that my story is mine and it deserves to be expressed in its own way. Sheen, what themes or messages can listeners expect from this next chapter of your artistry? In this exciting new chapter, listeners can look forward to a variety of projects and performances. I'll be releasing more live shows, a music video for I Am Free, live recordings, and several new singles. I also plan to expand my presence on YouTube and connect with an audience through more live performances. I aim to create music that uplifts and resonates deeply with listeners. For more information on Jala, visit her Instagram at @officiallyjala. That article is from Sheen Magazine, and it's entitled Ushering in a New Era of Inspirational Soul Music, from the sun-kissed shores of St. Thomas to the vibrant heartbeat of the Peach State. Meet singer and songwriter Janelle Jala Smith by Megan Green. Also from Sheen Magazine, we have an article entitled Heart Behind Crescent City. Atlanta restaurateur Crystal Drakes is serving up New Orleans flavor and a whole lot of community from her Midtown kitchen, by Shanika Glover. Crystal Drakes has always known that food is more than a meal. It's a love language, a lifeline, and when done right, a community. The Orlando native turned Atlanta restaurateur brought that philosophy with her when she opened Crescent City Kitchen on Crescent Avenue in Midtown Atlanta, a New Orleans-inspired all-day brunch spot where the soul of the bayou meets the heartbeat
of the A. With a menu that reads like a love letter to both cities, think voodoo egg rolls, French quarters, French toast, and the now iconic croffle. Drake has built something that goes far beyond a great meal. Sheen, from the first moments of entering Crescent City Kitchen, I felt the embrace of family. Crystal Drake's was very warm, welcoming, and generally excited to share more about her culinary experience as the owner of Crescent. I am a very strong and selfless individual with a calling to help save lives, typically the one who is in a safe space for others and advocates for the community. I just launched the Embrace Life Movement, where I host walks to raise awareness about community violence, get people off the streets through employment opportunities, and be aligned with my God-given purpose. Settled in and waiting on the kitchen, the conversation turned to what Crescent City Kitchen actually means to her. We are a New Orleans-inspired restaurant. However, our name was created because we are located on Crescent Avenue in Atlanta, far from New Orleans, but with a little twist in the Atlanta area. I really wanted to be different and bring a fresh Creole flavor to Southern dishes. This restaurant was given to me because I love the food industry. The real mission behind Crescent City Kitchen was for me to impact people's lives and God-given ability. The restaurant industry is one of the hardest industries to be in because you have to be mentally and emotionally strong, manage hospitality standards, and deal with many different people. Since opening this restaurant, I have employed many young people and women from the community. Crescent has been a safe space for me, and it has given me the ability to feed the homeless, support low-income families in the community, provide Christmas gifts to more than 100 children during the holidays, and always provide great food for our customers. The food arrives and commands the table, color, steam, and the kind of aroma that makes you put your phone down. Crystal smiles and directs my attention to the seafood jambalaya pasta. I have been in the restaurant business for a long time, from being a consultant for Sysco, a wholesale restaurant food distributor, to working alongside top chefs, so I really am trained to identify flavor profiles and layers of a plate. Additionally, I am a consumer when it comes to food, so when I noticed the croffle immediately, I had to make my own version of it and bring it to Atlanta. I want to be known as the best chicken and croffle place, not waffles. In addition to having a great croffle, my Creole sauce is a popular menu item, especially when it's added to the seafood jambalaya pasta. Get your pencils ready. Here is the recipe for seafood jambalaya pasta. Directions: prepare Creole sauce. 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Prepare brioche garlic toast. 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Finish with a generous topping of shredded Parmesan. That article from Sheen Magazine is entitled Heart Behind Crescent City by Shanika Glover. And that's all the time we have today for African American Voices. I'm Virginia Voice volunteer reader Renee Jenkins. This program is also available on demand at www.virginiavoice.org.

0: 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At 9 o'clock, we'll have the Bible readings, followed by the live reading of the Richmond Times-Dispatch.
1: 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I'm Virginia Voice volunteer Jane Cotter. Join me as we explore the world of gardening, sustainable living, environmental news, and practical ideas for creating healthier landscapes and a healthier planet. Today's first article is from Garden Gate Magazine, the Summer 2026 issue, Cultivating a Tropical Oasis. With easy-to-find plants, creativity, and hard work, this gardener transformed a plain side yard into an exotic retreat, by Sherry Ribby. The time spent gardening with his grandmother Olive when he was a child inspired Doronis Cooper to pick up a trowel again shortly after he bought his townhome 17 years ago. Not only has he found the work of planning, planting, and watering the garden satisfying, but being surrounded by beautiful flowers and foliage is great stress relief from his job as a Chicago police officer. You can't miss Doronis's garden when you're walking or driving down the block. He designs the space so that the bright colors and bold foliage burst over and around the privacy fence, giving him, his neighbors, and passersby plenty of enjoyment. The exuberant plantings often draw people over for a closer look, and Doronis is happy to give an impromptu tour and share his garden tips. He even connects and encourages others through social media. Let's find out what Doronis does to create a tropical oasis in the heart of the Midwest. His wrought iron fence along the front yard provides a sneak peek into the garden, but a colorful wall of coleus, sweet potato vines, palms, and red Abyssinian bananas give Doronis a bit of privacy. The screening works so well that last summer a friend walked by and didn't offer his typical, "Hey, how's it going?" even though Doronis was sitting in his usual spot. Front yard view. To find bargains that stretch his gardening budget, Doronis often shops Facebook Marketplace. That's where he found 5 foot, 5 long, and 2 foot tall rectangular metal storage boxes that he upcycled into the planters that sit behind the wrought iron fence. He brought them home, spray painted them black, and drilled holes in the bottom with a metal drill bit for drainage. When it's time to plant these containers in spring, Doronis starts working inside the yard, then moves out to the sidewalk and reaches through the pickets to plant, so there's plenty of street-facing color as well. The result is the luxurious growth, and it stops so many passers-by in their tracks. Corner container. The wrought iron changes to a wooden privacy fence, and that transition is marked by the 2 59-gallon barrels. Though they're hidden, you can't miss the explosion of color they provide. Elephant ear, coleus, and sweet potato vine are regular players, but Doronis likes to mix up the planting each year depending on what inspires him at the garden center. Last year's combination also included purple fountain grass and spider flower. Large elephant ears and bananas keep the design proportional in this 35-inch tall barrel. While these two plants provide the height, a skirt of vigorous sweet potato vines balance them out. To keep plants growing strong, Doronus adds Osmocote slow-release fertilizer to the potting mix at planting and applies liquid plant food using the Miracle-Gro garden feeder hose attachment. At 115 pounds, the barrels are too awkward to move indoors over the winter, so he leaves them out even though they're unsealed oak. Because of year-round exposure, the last one required replacing after about 8 years. Doronus says that keeping up with watering is his biggest challenge throughout the yard, but especially for these barrels. On hot summer days, he may drag the hose and watering wand over there 2 or 3 times a day to maintain its head-turning curb appeal. Layer for a tropical look. One of the first projects Doronus tackled when he started gardening was the 32-foot-long-by-3-foot-deep raised bed that sits near to the townhome. It was initially filled with a mix of topsoil and peat moss for drainage. Now the bed gets topped off annually with a few bags of Miracle-Gro garden soil. Fall in love with containers. Doronus was enamored by the amazing planters the city of Chicago sets up downtown every year, so he decided to plant up a few of his own. One container led to another and another. Now all the plants outside of the initial raised bed are growing in containers. The pots come in a variety of shapes, sizes, and materials. Many have bold colors to keep with the tropical theme and provide interest early in the season. Even in summer, when plants are mature, you'll catch a glimpse of a container. Check out Easy Color Swap to find out how Doronus makes use of containers, even if they aren't a perfect fit for his tropical color scheme. Create layers. To make sure he can see and appreciate every specimen in the containers, Doronus uses the thriller, filler, spiller formula at planting time. The tall elephant ear is a thriller that spiller, and finally a skirt of sweet potato vine spills down to the ground. You can see a layered effect from a distance. Tall containers with thrillers are in back and shorter ones are up front. Filling every level with plant-packed containers is a great way to get that lush look so typical of tropical garden designs. Add height. For extra screening and planting space, Doronus secured 36-inch-long by 9-inch-tall window boxes along the top rail of his privacy fence. These help blend the tallest tropicals into the planting and further obscure the edge of the fence. When you can't quite tell where the edge of the fence is, the yard feels larger as well. Window boxes can be a challenge to keep watered, especially as summer heats up. But Doronus is out with the hose daily, making sure they stay in tip-top shape. Getaway in the getaway. As a plant lover, Doronus savors all the variety he finds at the garden center and tries out new plants each year to see if they fit with his tropical mix. If it grows vigorously and can compete with all the other strong-growing specimens he's discovered over the years, he'll grow it again. But having a cohesive look for the yard is also important. To do that, he repeats a few reliable favorites. In addition, Doronus repeats different plants that have similar colors, such as the burgundy coleus with the red tie plant. along with other warm-toned coleus varieties, with red-leaf hibiscus and dark-foliage sweet potato vines. Another key to cohesion is the black metal garden furniture. Doronus likes the durability of metal, and the dark color recedes into the background, so the garden takes center stage. More garden room. Expanding up the fire escape was a natural next step for Doronus. Window boxes and hanging baskets packed with sweet potato vines, petunias, coleus, and other finds. By gardening up the fire escape, Doronus creates even more drama and incorporates the structure into the rest of the garden. An added bonus is that he can hide a lot of tools and materials on ground level behind the dense foliage.

up the fire escape, Daronis creates even more drama and incorporates the structure into the rest of the garden. An added bonus is that he can hide a lot of tools and materials on ground level behind the dense foliage. Tropical plant palette. Foliage plays a starring role in tropical garden design, and there are a lot of tender perennials with gorgeous leaves to choose from. Check out some of the tried and true specimens that Daronis uses every year and what he likes about them. Daronis starts shopping for plants in spring when nighttime temperatures are staying around 50 degrees Fahrenheit. That way, he doesn't have to worry about covering plants to avoid frost damage. He plants the big barrels on the first corner, then fills the large crescent container in the middle of the yard. A couple of large purple pots by the front door are next, and then he moves on to the rest of the yard. It usually takes him 3 to 4 weeks to get the whole garden planted. Tropical garden care. Once all the planting is done, care is pretty simple. Watering is the biggest job. Though the yard faces west, there's a mature tree near the front of the yard, and the privacy fence provides some late afternoon shade. Mixing in a slow-release plant food at planting time ensures the tropicals have plenty of nutrition without a lot of extra effort. Because most of the plants are foliage-focused, there's no deadheading. Daronis doesn't mind when a coleus blooms. He leaves it in place, and it becomes another colorful accent for the garden. By the end of October, short days and cooler temperatures are causing these tender perennials to slow down, so Daronis puts out an all-call on social media for everyone to come and take the plants. He doesn't have room to overwinter them indoors. More importantly, he likes to encourage other gardeners to try new plants so they can bring some beauty to their own yard and neighborhood. This article, courtesy of Magster, is entitled Cultivating a Tropical Oasis from Garden Gate Magazine, written by Sherry Ribby. Our next article today is from This Old House magazine. Your guide to home solar panels. Whether you're looking to shrink your carbon footprint or just your monthly expenses, there's never been a better time to go solar. Keep reading for the lowdown on everything from current tax incentives to new tech choices. Article by Josh Garskoff. A century after electricity started brightening most U.S. homes and powering pop-up toasters, a second electrification of American life has begun, this one aimed at reducing the use of fossil fuels. Car manufacturers will introduce dozens of new electric vehicles, EV, models in the next couple of years, taking affordable EVs deep into the mainstream. Induction cooktops are seeing a drastic increase in market share, and several cities have banned new residential natural gas hookups altogether. Meanwhile, all climate heat pump technology now makes heating and cooling with electricity less costly than using natural gas. Largely driven by concerns about climate change, the trend to plug-in power also presents an opportunity to slash your energy costs by generating your own electricity on your roof. A recently extended federal tax credit will give you back 26% of the cost for solar panel installations. And even though prices have bounced slightly in the last couple of years due to inflation, they're still way down overall. Understanding solar power. The tech has gotten better too, a lot better. The standard panel is now all black, without the noticeable white grid lines that make it stand out on the roof and generate

generates as much as 450 watts, up from 340 5 years ago. You can get panels that are more than 20% efficient, compared with just 13.5% in 2001. And if that doesn't sound impressive, consider that the best plant photosynthesis is around 8% efficient. What's more, hidden racking systems blend the panels into the roof, and you can add EV chargers powered by your system and a battery backup that will eliminate blackouts. Ready to consider going solar? Here's how to go about assessing your options. Pro tip. Tim, a solar installer featured on This Old House, explains the efficiency gains in context. It's 20% efficient. What that means is 20% of the sunlight that hits the panel is going to turn into solar power. As host Kevin O'Connor pointed out, not that long ago, these things were 15%, 17% efficient. So that's a pretty big jump. Tim agreed, noting that solar has gotten more aesthetically more pleasing, but it also has gotten much more robust in terms of electricity power. For homeowners worried about curb appeal, panel placement can be strategic. On a recent This Old House project, installer Tim split 22 panels across two roof faces, 11 on each, tucking panels into a low pitch roof facing the street. You won't see it from the street because the pitch is so slight, Tim explained, adding that the layout was designed to meet the homeowner's expectations for aesthetics. Going solar doesn't mean disconnecting from the power grid. Since solar panels generate electricity only when the sun is shining, you still need to draw power from the utility at night, on cloudy days, and in some locales on winter days when the sun is low on the horizon. Your system will generate extra power when it's getting full sun in the middle of the day and push it out to the grid for others to use, and then take what it needs from the utility when your solar is offline. Ideally, over the course of the year, that give and take will even out, and you're left with no net usage and only nominal connection fees to the utility. The 60 photovoltaic PV cells typically found in residential panels absorb sunlight and use it to knock electrons loose and get them moving, in other words, to generate electricity. During a This Old House project, solar installer Mark explained the system design. We've designed the system with two strings. So basically, if you think of the old days with Christmas tree lights, where one light went out, you lost the whole string? No, we've gone past that. Basically, these are going to be connected, whereas if one goes out, the rest of them are still producing. This means a shaded or malfunctioning panel won't take down your entire array's output. Inverter. This device converts the direct current, DC electricity generated by the panels, into the alternating current, AC, that your house's electricity-powered systems and plug-in devices need. Net meter. Like all electrical meters, this measures how much electricity you draw from the utility. Unlike others, it also reverses and credits you for what you contribute back to the utility grid. The cost of solar panels. Will installing solar pay for you? In most of the United States, it can take from 9 to 12 years for your energy savings to pay back the cost of solar system, 5 to 15 years when you include outlier states like Hawaii and North Dakota. Then your solar would and should provide free power for as long as two decades or more.
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A solar installation company puts in the system and owns it. 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For example, to pay it back as quickly as possible, while keeping the payment about equal to your current electricity bill. If you sell the house before the loan is paid back, the solar array transfers to the buyer, and you can pay back the loan in a lump sum using proceeds from the sale. Many solar companies offer below market interest rates, but watch out, that discount often comes with a marked up price. So always make sure the loan and the cash price are the same. Home equity loan. Borrowing from a bank or credit union allows you to keep it simple with the solar company and just pay the cash price. If you use a home equity loan, which has a fixed interest rate, or a line of credit, which has an adjustable rate, you may be able to take a tax deduction for the interest. Again, you pay for the solar install in full using the loan, own the system, and can easily sell it with the house, collect all incentives, and pay the loan back over time, or in full when you sell the house as part of the closing. Resale with solar panels. Houses with solar sell faster, and they sell for more money, says agent Teresa Raymond of Tennessee Smoky Mountain Realty. We're seeing a $5,000 bump in price for each kilowatt. 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Solar power makes a lot more sense, and it's come down so much in price that it's now affordable for many more people. But like any tech, it needs to be designed and installed correctly to yield the best performance and return on investment. How to hire a solar panel installer. 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
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The bids should include the federal tax credit and any available local incentives, but if you can check what's available in your area at dsireusa.org, many solar companies will provide a non-interest loan against your tax credit until the following tax season. Check that you're getting all black monocrystalline panels with a hidden racking system. Don't worry about the brand or country of manufacture, says engineering professor Joshua Pierce of Western University. Just make sure the panels are under warranty for at least 25 years, if not 30 years. Have your attic evaluated before the bid is finalized to make sure the framing can handle the weight of the array, about 40 pounds per panel. A problem only if you have undersized or damaged rafters. And see if you can include any needed reinforcement in the installed price, which may yield you a tax credit on that work as well. Types of inverter technology. The biggest difference between solar proposals is often the inverter technology. Inverters take the direct current, DC, produced by the PV panels and change it to alternating current, AC, to power your home. There are several ways to do that, each with its own advantages and disadvantages. This article was from This Old House magazine and written by Josh Garskoff, your guide to home solar panels. 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

0: Good morning and welcome to The Great Outdoors. I'm Virginia Voice volunteer Mark Deutsch, reading from publications that bring the outdoors in and straight to you. Our first article today comes to us from Orion Magazine and is titled 106, History of Working in Lead. A poem by Kelly Rose Hoffer. Small pricks on the finger pads collect a shining dust. Come morning, mullion glass edges into shroud anybody, nobody, me included, in a caplet of satin light. An elegant poison garment trickles into the ear like radio. Rodeo? Ticker tape fantasia. Gilt frame leaf shock. An artist splashes corners with alchemy's logic. Small-scale cupellation extracts native silver. One more round with the lasso tied, as I am still, to the arena of the punch clock, hands akimbo performing Who But For Daddy Institution. Daddy Godhead, the question stands. Am I milkmaid, rouged on various cheeks? Metal bound by an efficiency rictus? I've been warned about dressing in a gown of true desire, when in a house of limbs, give the paint a surface to cling to. Become the flaking idol. I've been warned, when setting type, keep the letters out of your mouth. Author Kelly Rose Hoffer is a poet and book artist. She is the author of two full-length collections of poetry, Undershore and Fire Series, as well as a microchap, The Photo I Don't Write About. She currently teaches in the MFA program at the University of Michigan as the Helen Zell Visiting Professor in Poetry. Learn more at kellyrosehoffer.com. Our next article today also comes from Orion Magazine and is titled The Southern Absurd, Pat Conroy's Vision of the Lowcountry by author Aaron Summers. There is a plaque in my hometown, one that appeared sometime in the 20 years I did not return, with the writer Pat Conroy's face on it. Conroy has a Santa Claus quality, rosy cheeks, close-cropped white hair, big jolly smile, which makes the erotic language of the plaque even more surprising. Quote, "When I came to Beaufort, I had struck upon a land so beautiful I had to hunt for other words that ached with the joyous, carnal charms of the green marshes that seemed to be the source of all life," end quote. It reads, making it sound like Conroy wants to have sex with the landscape. The plaque overlooks a vista, electric green in the summertime and smelling of sulfur. Farther out, shrimp boats drift by on the intracoastal waterway, the sun silhouetting their rigging. Pat Conroy is the most famous person that Beaufort, South Carolina has yet to produce. He is also its patron saint. The author of The Lords of Discipline, The Great Santini, and most famously, The Prince of Tides, he died in 2016, but his presence is still felt in town. He is, per locals, the poet laureate of the Lowcountry, who immortalized in his best-known work a family of shrimpers called the Wingos, touched with working-class nobility but doomed to endure a series of bizarre calamities that tested their love for one another and for the natural world. I deliberately did not read Conroy growing up. He was still alive and around then. He'd attended my high school and sometimes appeared at its events in the role of local dignitary. I remember him speaking at my friend Becca's graduation, though I remember my boredom better than anything he said. I was convinced I already knew the gist of his writing, and that it romanticized the town, sentimentalized it in a way I distrusted. These judgments were formed based on the type of people who self-described as fans, good old boys, and the woman who married them. But I turned 40 this year and realized my husband and kids had never seen the place where I grew up. That was weird, right? My avoidance was mostly practical. My parents moved away years ago, and I couldn't think of a reason to go back. But I also had a complicated relationship with the place. When we moved there from Connecticut, I was 10. I saw instantly that I would never be accepted, that though it was late in the 1990s, I would forever be seen as a carpetbagger, a person with a Yankee accent, and when people bothered to notice, a Jew. Then in my early childhood, certain events happened there, acts of violence that made me want to leave and never come back. With my 40th, though, I wanted resolution. I wanted to be able to answer the question, where are you from, without uneasiness. For 2 weeks this past summer, I rented a house on the street where I grew up. The house looked effectively identical to my childhood home. White shingles with sleeping porches and a slowly turning fan. That visit also seemed like the moment to finally pick up Conroy. I took with me the Prince of Tides. If I was going to reckon with this place, I figured I should go all the way. I timed my visit to the annual town-wide celebration called Water Festival, 10 days of activities centered on the river. Events include a regatta, water skiing competitions, toad fishing for the kids, and eating shrimp in public. The sandbar, a shallow spot in the middle of the river that appears at low tide, draws revelers in droves. They arrive by boat and jump overboard to drink Bud Light in the bath-warm water. Water Festival is the period when the town of Beaufort is most itself. Mid-July, the hottest point of the year, there is no escaping the drip of your own sweat, or the palmetto bugs that flood the sidewalks at night and part for nocturnal walkers like a Red Sea. The humidity my mother used to liken to being inside a sealed manila envelope. Fecund might be the word. Bougainvillea trees of pink and purple and moss swaying from live oaks. I took my kids to the toad fishing. I took them out on a boat. We went to the beach one afternoon and watched a storm roll in, the sky turning yellow-green. We ate shrimp in the shell, not my preferred way, and over grits, undefeated, and watched a priest bless a fleet of boats, a ritual that was somehow not at all a joke. I took them by the house, much gentrified by now, where I'd grown up with their three aunts, my sisters. It would not have felt unnatural to see one of them walk out in the front door and disappear in the direction of town. The Prince of Tides is set just north of Beaufort in Colton County. My wound is my geography, it begins. It is also my anchorage and my port of call. Published in 1986, the book is pulpy, over the top, and has sold 5 million copies. Barbara Streisand adapted it into a film starring herself and Nick Nolte that was nominated for 7 Oscars. The copy I bring home is a yellowing mass-market paperback of impressive heft. The book is more than 600 pages. To Conroy's credit, he nails the visuals. There is the river with its flashing dolphin fins. There is the antebellum architecture, arranged in an elegant swoop around the waterfront, and still remarkably intact. When the Union Army arrived, they found it too pretty to burn, so they turned its pastel mansions into field hospitals instead. To describe our growing up in the Lowcountry of South Carolina, writes Conroy, I would have to take you to the marsh on a spring day, flush the great blue heron from its silent occupation, scatter marsh hens as we sink to our knees in mud, open you an oyster with a pocket knife and feed it to you from the shell. The narrator is Tom Wingo, a disgraced high school English teacher and football coach who is the least troubled of the three Wingo children. Like Conroy, Tom is in love with the river. I grew up slowly beside the tides and marshes of Colton. My arms were tawny and strong from working long days on a shrimp boat in the blazing South Carolina heat. Because I was a Wingo, I worked as soon as I could walk. I could pick a blue crab clean when I was 5. I'd killed my first deer by the age of 7, and at 9 was regularly putting meat on my family's table. The book switches between the 1980s and Tom's childhood in the 1960s, teasing from the beginning a terrible tragedy. In adulthood, Tom's twin sister from Savannah, a celebrated poet in New York City, has attempted suicide and been admitted to a psychiatric hospital. She is in a catatonic state, and Tom travels north to try to help her. In New York, he meets her psychiatrist, Dr. Lowenstein, one of those go-to-hell New York women with the carriage of a lioness. The two strike up a relationship, friendly then romantic, as Tom relates the many horrors of his and Savannah's shared childhood, circling endlessly the central event. Growing up, the Wingos lived on Melrose Island, a small sea island where life seems rustic and outside of time. Besides Savannah, there is also Luke, the eldest brother, a dim but gentle football star destined to carry on the family tradition of shrimping. Their mother, Leela, is a beauty with a chip on her shoulder, who Tom adores. There is nothing more erotic on earth than a boy in love with the shape and touch of his mother, he reflects creepily. For several years, when the kids are young, Leela keeps becoming pregnant and miscarrying. Over and over, she delivers stillborn babies until the family pet cemetery fills up with them. In one gruesome sequence, a baby is placed in the freezer to be buried at a later date, and Savannah, in a trance, retrieves the body and sleeps with it as she would a doll. Henry Wingo is a father, a genius shrimper, but also a hopeless businessman. In the first chapter, 10-year-old Tom kills a bald eagle for the pleasure, for the singularity of the act, and Henry beats him up, then forces him to make a crude Indian headdress out of the feathers and wear it to school. This kind of incident would seem to set the tone for the book. Ah, the savvy reader might think, a story of surviving domestic abuse. I know what I'm in for. But no, readers unfamiliar with Conroy do not know what they are in for. This isn't a Southern Gothic, but a Southern absurd. I had to take days-long breaks from the book, which is written in an overstuffed style that never relents. Here is a brief survey of some of its many exhaustive incidents. The Wingo children plan and execute the kidnapping of a porpoise from an aquarium in Florida. The family acquires a pet tiger named Caesar to serve as the mascot for a gas station Henry has misguidedly purchased. A red-headed giant named Callenwald stalks Leela while Henry is off fighting in the Korean War, and the children thwart his eventual home invasion by flinging jars of black widow spiders at him. The novel is, it must be admitted, a massive achievement in coming up with crazy stuff. Because the book's topic is trauma, the trauma of South Carolina's white working class, of course it builds to a grand operatic climax. The centerpiece, which is finally revealed three-quarters of the way through, is a long scene involving the return of the giant. Years after first stalking Leela, Callenwald escapes from prison along with two other men. The three of them chart a course to Melrose Island to finish what Callenwald started. On arrival, the convicts force their way into the house and rape not just Leela, but Savannah and Tom as well. They stop short of murdering the whole family, but only because Luke happens by and has the presence of mind to retrieve Caesar, the tiger, and open his cage into the house. The scene is rendered for maximum salaciousness. A sampling of a few lines. "Raw meat," Randy said, moving toward me. "Nothing I like better than fresh raw meat." "I'll fuck you nice, Tommy, before I cut your throat." "I'll come in your asshole while you're bleeding to death." As Caesar tore the face off the man who had raped my mother, portions of Randy Thompson's brain hit the far side of the living room wall. After the incident, Leela makes the children swear not to mention it to their father. They bury the rapists in the backyard, next to the stillborn babies, and never talk about this again. This, explains Tom to Dr. Lowenstein, is why Savannah lost her mind. It is why he is a mess, and Luke, too. And reading it, what else can you think but, yeah, that would do it. The convict rape, in particular, I did not see coming. As I read the sequence three blocks from where I grew up, my impression was no one in town has actually read this book. If everyone in town had read The Prince of Tides, as I'd always assumed, then surely I would have heard about the convict rape. The book had been held up as our town's brightest cultural artifact. This is who we were, I was led to believe. Now, reading it, I wondered, was it? Is it? Are we victims of freak incidents? Are we working-class whites brought low by the weirdest turnings of fate? Are we our deepest buried secrets? I found myself thinking about the book as I walked around town, as I regarded the reflection of the moon on the river, as I drank in the disgusting local bars in an alley near the waterfront. My kids loved the town immediately and intensely. So much to do. Such natural wildness. Such beauty and boats. Boats for pleasure and boats for shrimping. Boats everywhere. I found their interest sweet, but it made me a little sad. Maybe I wish I could have loved the place the same way. Simply and without association. The setting is certainly seductive. But Conroy's book pushes the idea even further. It suggests a morality that is native to the place, as if the people who make their living on or by the river absorb its grace, as if living there makes a person inherently good. Take his description of shrimping. Late in the book, Luke is sent to fight in Vietnam, and Tom, by then a high school English teacher, takes over his shrimp boat during the summer vacation. That summer, I took to the river as a shrimp boat captain for the first time in my life, a rookie in that hard and sun-enameled fraternity. The passage continues in the same grandiose vein. I was tied up next to my father's boat and had to cross his deck to get to the Miss Savannah. "Good morning, Captain," my father would say. "Morning, Captain," I would answer. Maybe I'm just not Southern enough to feel sentimental about this type of work. My father was not a shrimper, but he was a tradesman. First a carpenter, and then when that became too physically taxing, he opened a commercial painting business. I worked on his crew some summers, painting schools and housing projects. I don't have any illusions about manual labor or being outdoors in the South Carolina heat. It was hellacious. Difficult work, and I sucked at it. The land might be pleasing, but when we imbue it with virtue, we begin to veer close to blood and soil. It has taken me a lot of years to work that out. In childhood, I was surrounded by people who felt, it seemed, a kind of ardor for the place. Their pride of ownership made me queasy, their sense of authority over who belonged there and who didn't. Toward the end of the book, Luke attempts guerrilla warfare on the federal government, which plans to seize the family's island to make it a nuclear weapons plant. In his plea for help at a small town hall meeting, Luke invokes the bravery of the Confederacy men, quote, who once shook the world because they would not surrender their rights to the federal government, forebears who died at Bull Run and Antietam and Chancellorsville, end quote. There it is, plainly. The tragic nobility of the South Carolina redneck, which anyone with a heart and a brain, anyone with powers of observation who has lived in this place, knows is false. We are now three quarters of the way through this essay. So true to Conroy's form, I will now reveal the darkness. One of my younger sisters was raped on a visit home from college. Shortly thereafter, when she was back in the Northeast, she attempted suicide. Since I was close by, freshly out of college myself in New York City, I was sent to clean up the scene and to see if I could help get her out of the psychiatric hospital where she'd been involuntarily admitted. The details of this episode were not gothic or absurd, just regular and sad. Pill bottles and a razor blade and a note. Some blood, but less than you'd think. The incident crushed me and made me blame the place and the people who live there. It made me never want to go back. Ever. I could not go back. And so, reading the book in the shadow of my childhood home, I did feel that Conroy, despite the silliness and melodrama, despite the glorification of dated Southern values, was onto something. If he found the land noble, he also found it violent, in a way that felt true to my experience. The violence of the town is right out in the open. It's there in the former slave quarters converted into cute little bungalows. In the trees that look like lynching trees, their thick limbs stretching out horizontally a bit too close to the ground. When I was a freshman in high school, there was a protest over the removal of the Confederate flag from the top of the State House. A group of pimply rednecks stood at the entrance to the school, waving rebel flags and shouting at anyone who entered that the South would rise again. When we visited with our children, as my husband was remarking on the quaintness of the downtown in our first moments in Beaufort, we witnessed a trio of white cops chase down and full-body tackle a black teenager in Waterfront Park. Moments later, we heard the slur you'd expect to hear, shouted from a giant white truck at a black guy in the crosswalk. My hometown was a place of brutality. Conroy understood this, and he used it. Any truth in the Prince of Tides is not related to the nobility of life on the river. It's not even related to familial love and the lengths that siblings will go to for one another. It's about the rot that still exists in the American South and its many tragic expressions. What did I find returning there? That I would probably never resolve my feelings toward the place. Unlike Tom Wingo, I was not hopelessly romantically attached. I did not come from a lineage of shrimp boat captains. I did not necessarily have to make peace. Maybe something about my origin story snapped into place for my family. My wound is my geography, I joked to my husband. In one significant way, where I am from is just like anywhere else. If you don't want to be there, you can leave. Author Aaron Summers is the author of the novel The 10-Year Affair. Her writing has appeared in GQ, Esquire, The New York Times Magazine, The Paris Review, and elsewhere. She lives in Beacon, New York, with her family. Our next article today comes to us from the Virginia Sportsman Magazine and is titled 2.5 Years by author Chris Midget. If you only had 2.5 years of your life to hunt, what would you do? Where would you go? Would you skip some days? Would you roll back over in bed and hit the snooze button on those cold mornings when the wind rattles the windows? Or would you be the first to the truck, ready to load up and chase the sunrise? Would you let the weather, the previous night's bourbon, or the score of a football game keep you from the field? Or would you throw on your vest and go, knowing that every hunt might be your last? That question has been gnawing at me lately, ever since I said goodbye to Cooper, my Boykin Spaniel. Cooper lived just past his 15th birthday and hunted for close to 10 seasons. He beat the odds not just in years, but in heart. He was there with me through the hard times, the good times, the new homes, the heartbreaks, and the healing. When life felt too heavy, he carried a piece of the weight without ever being asked. And through it all, he never turned down a morning in the blind, never passed up a chance to get muddy, never needed convincing. He was ready, always. Now that he's gone, I find myself running the numbers, trying to make sense of it all. If a dog hunts 90 days a season for 10 years, that's 900 days. At first, 900 days sounds like a lot. But if the average dog only lives to be around 12, and you divide it, those 900 days suddenly feel painfully finite. When you condense those days, it's just 2.5 years of hunting, of doing a thing they were born to do. 2.5 years, that's it. It's a hard thing to swallow, realizing that the dogs who give us everything only get a sliver of time to do what they love most. And when I think of it that way, I realize just how much of a responsibility we have to them, not just to feed them or train them or pat their heads when they've done well, but to take them, to go, even when it's not convenient, even when we're tired or busy or the birds haven't been flying, because they don't get to pick and choose. They only get what we give them. And if we're not giving them those 900 days, then we're taking something they can't get back. I know I missed some of those days with Cooper. Days I thought I was too busy. Days I figured there would always be more seasons. Days when I let the excuses pile up like decoys in the back of a shed. And man, I'd give anything to have them back. Just one more slow morning with the two of us sitting in the blind, sipping coffee and watching the world wake up. One more retrieve through the marsh. One more look back at me with those big brown eyes, waiting, always waiting for the call. And that's been sitting heavier with me now as I look at Traveler, my second boykin. Traveler's almost 8 now, which doesn't seem possible. He was a wild little brown ball of chaos just yesterday, or at least it feels that way. These days, he's settled into that perfect middle ground. Seasoned enough to know the game, but still young enough to burn a straight line through a field with the same urgency he had as a pup. He still tugs at the lead when we pull up to the marsh. Still vibrates with excitement when I grab my vest. But I can see it, if you look close, the slow creep of time working its way into his eyes. The slowly graying muzzle. The deeper sleep when we get home. He's still got plenty of seasons left, I know that. But I also know how fast plenty can turn into a few, and how a few can turn into I thought we had more time. So I remind myself every time I put on his collar or toss his vest in the back seat, the clock is ticking, and I'm not going to make the same mistake twice. I'm going to load up the truck a little more often, wake up a little earlier, and let a few more chores wait. I'm going to let the mud cake up and the burrs stick in our socks. I'm going to take him every chance I get. And then there's Tura, our young Hungarian wire-haired Vizsla. She's still so young that everything is new. Every scent, every shadow, every flutter of a burr just beyond the edge of her understanding. She doesn't have the mileage yet, doesn't know the rhythm of a hunt, doesn't understand why Traveler gets so excited when he catches a certain scent, but she wants to. You can see it in the way she runs ahead, then turns to make sure I'm still behind her. In the way she watches Traveler's retrieves with growing fascination. For her, all 900 days are still ahead. Every hunt is the first hunt. Every whistle is a lesson. Every bird is a marvel. And that, in its own way, is a different kind of responsibility. Traveler needs me to use the time we have left wisely. Tura needs me to shape the time she hasn't yet lived, to give her the foundation that will turn those 900 days into something meaningful, to make sure she gets to grow into the dog she's meant to be, with all the joy and chaos and wonder that comes with it. If you had only 2.5 years to hunt in your entire life, would you spend one of those days on the couch? Neither would they, and I won't either. Author Chris Midget is a lifelong hunter and outdoor writer who believes most good stories begin with a dog and end with a memory. He lived most of his life in Virginia until very recently moving north to Michigan. When he's not writing, he's usually chasing birds with his two dogs or thinking about the next season. That's all the time we have for The Great Outdoors just now. I'm Mark Deutsch for the Virginia Voice. This program is on the air every Saturday morning at 8:30, with a rebroadcast on Thursday mornings at 7. 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
3: Welcome to Bible Readings. I'm Hans Josephson for the Virginia Voice. Today we are reading from the book of 1 Kings, chapter 1, beginning at verse 1. When King David was old and well advanced in years, he could not keep warm, even when they put covers on him. So his servants said to him, "Let us look for a young virgin to attend the king and take care of him. She can lie beside him so that our lord the king may keep warm." Then they searched throughout Israel for a beautiful girl and found Abishag, a Shunammite, and brought her to the king. The girl was very beautiful. She took care of the king and waited on him, but the king had no intimate relations with her. Now Adonijah, whose mother was Haggith, put himself forward and said, "I will be king." And so he got chariots and horses ready, and 50 men to run ahead of him. His father had never interfered with him by asking, "Why do you behave as you do?" He was also very handsome, and was born next after Absalom. Adonijah conferred with Joab, son of Zeruiah, and with Abiathar, the priest, and they gave him their support. But Zadok, the priest, Benaiah, son of Jehoiada, Nathan, the prophet, Shimei and Rei, and David's special guard did not join Adonijah. Adonijah then sacrificed sheep, cattle, and fatted calves at the stone of Zoeleth near Enrogel. He invited all his brothers, the king's sons, and all the men of Judah who were royal officials, but he did not invite Nathan the prophet, or Benaiah, or the special guard, or his brother Solomon. Then Nathan asked Bathsheba, Solomon's mother, "Have you not heard that Adonijah, the son of Haggith, has become king without our lord David's knowing it? Now then, let me advise you how you can save your own life and the life of your son Solomon. Go in to King David and say to him, 'My lord the king, did you not swear to me your servant? Surely Solomon your son shall be king after me, and he will sit on my throne.' Why then has Adonijah become king? While you are still there talking to the king, I will come in and confirm what you have said." And so Bathsheba went to see the aged king in his room, where Abishag the Shunammite was attending him. Bathsheba bowed low and knelt before the king. "What is it you want?" the king asked. She said to him, "My lord, you yourself swore to me your servant by the Lord your God, saying, 'Solomon your son shall be king after me, and he will sit on my throne.' But now Adonijah has become king, and you, my lord, the king, do not know about it. He has sacrificed great numbers of cattle, fatted calves, and sheep, and has invited all the king's sons, Abiathar the priest, and Joab, the commander of the army. But he has not invited Solomon, your servant. My lord, the king, the eyes of all Israel are on you, to learn from you who will sit on the throne of my lord the king after him. Otherwise, as soon as my lord the king is laid to rest with his fathers, I and my son Solomon will be treated as criminals." While she was still speaking with the king, Nathan the prophet arrived, and they told the king, "Nathan the prophet is here." So he went before the king and bowed with his face to the ground. Nathan said, "Have you, my lord the king, declared that Adonijah shall be king after you, and that he will sit on your throne? Today he has gone down and sacrificed great numbers of cattle, fattened calves and sheep. He has invited all the king's sons, the commanders of the army, and Abiathar the priest. Right now they are eating and drinking with him and saying, "Long live King Adonijah." But me, your servant, and Zadok the priest, and Benaiah son of Jehoiada, and your servant Solomon he did not invite. Is this something my lord the king has done, without letting his servants know who should sit on the throne of my lord the king after him? And now from the New Testament, we continue our reading in the Gospel of John, chapter 7, beginning at verse 38. "Whoever believes in me," said Jesus, "as the scripture has said, streams of living water will flow from him." By this he meant the Spirit, whom those who believed in him were later to receive. Up to that time, the Spirit had not been given, since Jesus had not yet been glorified. On hearing his words, some of the people said, "Surely this man is the prophet." Others said, "He is the Christ." Still others asked, "How can the Christ come from Galilee? Does not the scripture say that the Christ will come from David's family and from Bethlehem, the town where David lived?" Thus the people were divided because of Jesus. Some wanted to seize him, but no one laid a hand on him. Finally, the temple guards went back to the chief priests and Pharisees, who asked them, "Why didn't you bring him in?" "No one ever spoke the way this man does," the guards declared. "You mean he has deceived you also?" the Pharisees retorted. "Has any of the rulers or the Pharisees believed in him?" "No, but this mob that knows nothing of the law, there is a curse on them." Nicodemus, who had gone to Jesus earlier, and who was one of their own number, asked, "Does our law condemn anyone without first hearing him to find out what he is doing?" They replied, "Are you from Galilee too? Look into it, and you will find that a prophet does not come out of Galilee." Then each went to his own home. But Jesus went to the Mount of Olives. At dawn he appeared again in the temple courts, where all the people gathered around him, and he sat down to teach him. The teachers of the law and the Pharisees brought in a woman caught in adultery. They made her stand before the group and said to Jesus, "Teacher, this woman was caught in the act of adultery." And that concludes today's Bible readings. We've been reading in the Old Testament from 1 Kings and in the New Testament from the Gospel of John. I'm Hans Josephson for the Virginia Voice.
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5: 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Hello, and welcome to the reading of the Saturday, August 22nd, Richmond Times-Dispatch. I'm Dennis Waldron for the Virginia Voice. We'll have about 25 minutes of local news, followed by about 25 minutes of news from the nation and world. After that, a half hour of editorials, columnists, and letters to the editor from the opinions pages, as well as other news as time allows. Our final half hour will begin with the obituaries, and then whatever else we have time for. But before all that, the three-day Richmond area forecast. For today, Saturday, humid with a thunderstorm, high of 80 degrees. The overnight low will be 68. And on Sunday, the high will be 85, times of clouds and sun. And the overnight low will be 64. And on Monday, the high will be 86, sunny with low humidity, and the overnight low will be 60 degrees. 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
6: 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Good morning. I'm Steve Bush for Virginia Voice.
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6: Our first article from today's front page is on the Virginia State Police. 45 new troopers answer the call. The newest graduation class includes recruits from Oregon, Montana, and West Africa, by Audrey Pachuda of the Richmond Times-Dispatch. Calm amid chaos. Hope in unthinkable circumstances. That's the standard to rise to, said Stanley Meador, the state's Secretary

0: This graduation class includes recruits from Oregon, Montana, and West Africa, by Audrey Pachuda of the Richmond Times-Dispatch. Calm amid chaos. Hope in unthinkable circumstances. That's the standard to rise to, said Stanley Meador, the state's Secretary of Public Safety and Homeland Security, when addressing Virginia's 45 newest state troopers at their Friday graduation ceremony. During commencement speeches centered around humility, integrity, and the crucial distinction between mistakes of the heart and mind, the new troopers heard about the inevitable hardships of public service as they celebrated the end of their 29-week basic training session in Chesterfield County. To many Virginians, you will represent hope on someone's worst day. You will represent calm in the middle of chaos, Meador told the graduates. Wear the uniform with humility, wear it with integrity, wear it with pride, he continued. Surrounded by hundreds of family members, friends, and trusted mentors, members of the state's 145th Basic Trooper Session listened intently to the words of wisdom imparted upon them. As the ceremony progressed, they watched a video showing different parts of their training and what they learned along the way. The video, which captured moments from the Police Academy's earliest sessions in January to the recent end of their time there, featured personal testimonies from some of the graduates detailing their experiences. The reason I did come all the way from California to Virginia State Police specifically is because they're the best, new trooper Kaylee Duffy said in the video. If I'm going to be in law enforcement, I want to be part of the best. Duffy is one of 17 new troopers from a different state or country to join Virginia State Police Force. Friday's graduates hailed from communities in every corner of the Commonwealth, as well as hometowns as distant as Oregon, Montana, and even West Africa. Over the course of the past 7 months, the troopers received more than 1,300 hours of classroom and field instruction, learning lessons that ranged from de-escalation to medical trauma care to fair and impartial policing. The video also showed the graduates enduring drop day, a traditional academy experience in which future troopers undergo intensive physical training and respond to unexpected challenges, like their personal belongings being scattered across their bedrooms. Troopers, when we first met back in January, I told you that at some point in the academy, things were going to get hard enough that a little voice in your head would start telling you to quit, said Colonel Jeffrey Katz, VSP superintendent. One of the most important things we can teach you in basic training is how to recognize what that voice is, to quiet it, and to keep going. In January, VSP graduated its largest class of new troopers since 2018 after struggling to recruit from 2020 onward, when law enforcement came under intense national scrutiny. In 2024, in response to more than 300 sworn position vacancies, the department announced plans to adapt to the challenge and encourage more young people to join the ranks. Back in April, VSP said in a social media post that it had received more applications this March than it had in any other month in the past decade. Governor Abigail Spanberger announced Katz as her pick to lead VSP prior to her inauguration, making him the first superintendent to have not been a trooper himself since the mid-1990s. During his about 10-minute remarks to Friday's graduates, Katz, who previously served as Chesterfield County's police chief and in the FBI's training division, chose not to shy away from some of the reasons law enforcement receives criticism from the public as he spoke. Outlining differences between mistakes of the mind, which he said occur when officers must act quickly without all the information, and mistakes of the heart, when officers know better and choose otherwise, Katz called on each of the new troopers to act in a way consistent with public trust. None of us owns the reputation of the Virginia State Police. We inherited it, he said. This uniform and affiliation with this agency comes with it a sacred obligation. And that front page article on the Virginia State Police was 45 new troopers answer the call. The newest graduation class includes recruits from Oregon, Montana, and West Africa, by Audrey Pachuda of the Richmond Times-Dispatch. Ginny?
1: Thank you, Steve. And our next front page article on the November referendum, who pays for better schools in Virginia? More than 20 localities seeking 1% sales tax. It's by Anna Bryson of the Richmond Times-Dispatch. More than 20 Virginia localities will ask voters this fall to approve an additional 1% sales tax to help pay for school construction and major renovations. As many local governments across the state struggle to keep up with aging buildings and growing maintenance needs. The referendums are possible because of change in the state law that took effect July 1st. Previously, only a handful of Virginia locations

municipalities had the authority to levy the additional tax for school construction. Now, countless cities across the state can ask voters to approve the tax, creating a new potential source of money for school capital projects. The new option comes as school divisions face billions of dollars in construction and maintenance needs statewide. In Richmond, for example, the average age of school buildings is 62 years, and 11 schools are more than 100 years old. Richmond Public Schools estimates it will need about $680 million over the next 20 years just to address basic maintenance needs. At the same time, we typically only get around $2.5 million per year in maintenance funds. You can do the math. It doesn't add up, RPS Superintendent Jason Camera said in an interview this week. We're in a position where we've had decades of underinvestment, and without any changes, we will likely continue to have decades of underinvestment, he said. As a result, we have significant challenges with our facilities, from roofs to HVACs to structural issues to our athletic facilities and so on. Richmond is among the 20-plus localities seeking voter approval for the tax. If approved, city officials estimate it would generate about $47 million in its first year and roughly $1 billion over 20 years. Camera said the additional revenue would give the school division an opportunity to address immediate maintenance needs while also rebuilding and renovating schools. He called the referendum a once-in-a-generation opportunity to provide Richmond students with modern school buildings. Richmond's needs are uniquely challenging, Camera said, because of decades of racial inequity that affected which schools were built, where they were built, and how they were maintained. The city also does not have the same revenue-generating abilities as some counties, and construction can be more expensive in an urban environment where available land is limited and existing sites may require remediation. RPS has opened four new school buildings over the last 10 years, while neighboring Chesterfield County has opened 15, Henrico County has opened 6, and Hanover County has opened 3. Most of those projects were replacements or rebuilds from existing schools. Yet Chesterfield, one of the region's fastest-growing and more affluent localities, is also seeking the additional 1% sales tax. County officials said earlier this month that Chesterfield schools have an immediate $150 million need for deferred maintenance and will need about $840 million over the next 10 years for basic maintenance of existing school buildings. Not every locality believes the new tax is necessary. Henrico County, which opened a new R.C. Longan Elementary School this week, is not pursuing a referendum. County officials point to its existing 4% meals tax and previous bond referendum as sources of funding for school construction and maintenance. In 2022, Henrico voters approved a $340.5 million bond referendum to fund the rebuilding of four schools. We've made substantial, huge investments in our schools on large projects and smaller deferred maintenance projects, and the meals tax is really the reason why that has been the case, said Henrico Deputy County Manager for Administration Brandon Hinton. So we feel like the meals tax is sufficient to get us where we need to be. Hanover County did not take the steps to put the referendum on the ballot this year, and the county did not make anyone available to speak with the Times-Dispatch about the decision.
The different approaches have reignited a broader debate over how Virginia should pay for school construction and whether raising taxes should be the answer. Senator Mark Peek, Republican of Lynchburg, voted against legislation that expanded the local sales tax authority. The legislation did not pass, but it is in the state budget, the ultimate law. He said Virginia residents already face too high a tax burden and that the state has an ample revenue in recent years. Virginia ended the most recent fiscal year with a revenue surplus of roughly $940 million, according to state officials, and Peek pointed to years of revenue surpluses as evidence that localities do not necessarily need another tax.

0: I don't think we need to raise any more taxes, he said. Peek said he understands that school divisions need to maintain aging buildings and build new ones as populations grow, but he believes local governments should examine their existing spending before asking residents to pay more. I am very sympathetic to the needs for our schools, Peek said. I think many localities have neglected the upkeep of their schools, and many of them have a demand for new schools if they have a growing economy and a growing population. But I think before just raising taxes, everyone needs to take a long, hard look at what they are spending money on, he said. Peek specifically questioned Richmond's spending priorities and its ability to run a well-functioning city. The debate highlights the central question voters will face this fall: whether the additional sales tax revenue is necessary to address school construction needs, or whether local governments should find ways to redirect existing money. Supporters argue the tax provides a delicate source of revenue for long-term capital projects and can spread some of the costs beyond local property owners, because sales taxes are also paid by people who live outside the locality but shop there. Opponents argue it adds to an already substantial tax burden and that local governments should first examine their existing budgets and revenue sources. More than 20 localities will now put a similar question before their voters. And again, that front page article on the November referendum, who pays for better schools in Virginia? More than 20 localities seeking 1% sales tax. And it was by Anna Bryson of the Richmond Times-Dispatch. Steve?
1: Thank you, Jenny. Our next front page article is Virginia Home, iconic building is set for its next act. The current site will trade its rooms for residences, by Eric Kalenich of the Richmond Times-Dispatch. The Virginia Home, a nursing home in Bird Park, is planning to move to a new facility in Hanover County. Now the nursing home is planning to convert its nearly 100-year-old building into residences and sell it. The nursing home plans to renovate the seven-story building for 131 residential units. Richmond's Planning Commission recommended approving a special use permit for the renovation earlier this week. City Council still needs to approve. It's an attractive, iconic building that is worth saving, said Brian White, a member of the commission. No one wants such a large building in the middle of a residential neighborhood to go vacant and dark for a generation. But some residents worry about the number of people who would move to the neighborhood and whether there's sufficient parking. The Virginia Home, built in 1930 at 1101 Hampton Street, is home to 130 adults with disabilities. But the facility is no longer adequate, said Laura Stewart, head of the home's board of trustees. The elevators need replacing, the hall bathrooms are less than ideal, and the rooms are too small to fit more than one wheelchair. Renovating the building would be difficult for residents, she said. The Virginia Home received a $25 million donation from a person whose identity has not been revealed, which is being used to build a new $128 million facility in Hanover. The Virginia Home broke ground in November 2025. At the new building, the home expects to add 30 more residents and a day program for 60 more people. The Virginia Home plans to sell the building to Audio Partners, a real estate investment firm from the Washington area, and use the proceeds to help finish construction in Hanover. Doug Vaughn, CEO of the Virginia Home, said the company still needs to raise $24 million. Preston Lloyd, a lawyer for the home, declined to reveal the purchase price. Audio Partners plans to renovate the old 110,000-square-foot building and add more parking spaces. It has no plans to demolish any part of the structure or add on to it. The city's planning staff said the project meets a city goal of expanding the types of housing and reusing existing buildings. This is a unique building, Lloyd said. It's unique from a historic standpoint, and that's going to create a unique sense of place and further diversify the housing that's available in this corner of the city. And that front page article was Virginia Home, iconic building is set for its next act. The current site will trade its rooms for residences, by Eric Kalenich of the Richmond Times-Dispatch. Jenny?
0: Thank you, Steve. And our next front page article is drones to take RVA deliveries to new heights. MK30 can bring orders in as little as 30 minutes. It's by Eric Kalinich of the Richmond Times-Dispatch. Amazon's packages are now coming through the air to your doorstep. The retail giant announced Friday that it intends to bring drone delivery called Prime Air to customers in the Richmond area. It's unclear how soon the service will arrive. Amazon said it will hold a community meeting next week for residents to learn more. Amazon's drone, called the MK30, can deliver packages weighing up to 5 pounds, a distance of 7.5 miles from a participating fulfillment center. Deliveries can occur in as little as 30 minutes, and customers can order an array of products, including groceries and personal technology. If drone delivery is available, buyers can select it during checkout. Customers typically pay a fee. There are Amazon warehouses across the region. The retail giant expects to open its 10th local fulfillment center next year on Ashland Road in Goochland County. The 3.1 million square foot facility will be the second largest Amazon fulfillment center in the state. The drones are authorized by the Federal Aviation Administration, Amazon said, and they contain technology designed to keep them from colliding with other objects. Fully electric, the drones produce no emissions, the company said. Amazon said it will explain how it will serve Greater Richmond and Henrico and Hanover counties. It's unclear if the drone delivery will be available in Chesterfield County or any other Richmond area localities. A spokesperson for the company did not immediately respond to a request for comment. The community meeting will be held August 27th at the Richmond Raceway at 810 East Laburnum Avenue in an open house format. Residents are invited to attend any time between 4 and 8 p.m. Amazon officials will give presentations and take questions at 6 and 7 p.m. Amazon is rolling out Prime Air to cities in Arizona, Florida, Missouri, Nebraska, Louisiana, Michigan, and Texas. More will launch throughout the year. And again, that last front page article on Amazon, drones to take RVA deliveries to new heights. MK30 can bring orders in as little as 30 minutes. And it's by Eric Kalinich of the Richmond Times-Dispatch. Steve?
1: Thank you, Jenny. Moving now to the Nation and World page, we'll begin on page A8 with an article out of Washington. Justices allow ballroom. A previous order is to put construction on hold while lawsuit plays out. By John Cruzell of Reuters. Dateline, Washington. The U.S. Supreme Court on Friday allowed President Donald Trump's administration to continue construction of his White House ballroom project for now, temporarily pausing a judicial order that would halt much of the development. The court's action, known as an administrative stay, gives the justices additional time to consider the administration's formal request to let it continue working on the $400 million ballroom while a historic preservation group's lawsuit, which seeks to stop the project, proceeds. In an August 14th filing to the Supreme Court, Justice Department lawyers echoed Trump's contention that the project is a security necessity, citing assassination attempts against the president and other recent threats. The nonprofit National Trust for Historic Preservation sued last year after the administration tore down the White House's East Wing and began building a 90,000-square-foot ballroom without seeking specific approval from Congress. Trump said the ballroom will be the greatest of its kind ever built. After the Supreme Court acted Friday, a spokesperson for the National Trust for Historic Preservation said, "To be clear, this is not a final decision on the merits of the government's stay application, and we await further action." The project combines the above-ground ballroom with an extensive underground complex. Trump said the project includes bomb shelters, medical facilities, shielding from drones and missiles, and other security features that are all tied together as one big, expensive, and very complex unit. On August 7th, the U.S. Court of Appeals for the District of Columbia Circuit, in a 2-1 ruling, upheld U.S. District Judge Richard Leon's order directing the administration to halt above-ground construction. The order was set to take effect Friday. Each president is a temporary tenant, not the owner of the White House, and cannot fundamentally reshape it without congressional approval, the D.C. Circuit's ruling stated. The district judge's order did not permanently bar construction of a ballroom. It blocked above-ground efforts while allowing below-ground construction to continue, as well as work deemed strictly necessary for the safety and security of the White House. In its ruling, the D.C. Circuit said national security arguments are not an automatic get-out-of-law-free card. The Justice Department said in its August 14th filing that the overall East Wing project is 65% complete. And that article from page A8 of the Nation and World section was Justices Allow Ballroom, a previous order to put construction on hold while the lawsuit plays out, by John Cruzell of Reuters. Ginny?
0: Thank you, Steve. And our next Nation and World article is on the war in Ukraine. Russia kills 16 at shopping center. President Zelensky calls daytime strike an act of barbarism. And it's from Reuters. Dateline Kyiv. At least 16 people were killed when Russian drones struck a shopping center in central Ukraine, authorities said, with President Volodymyr Zelensky promising a response to what he called an act of barbarism. Regional Governor Oleksandr Hansha said 22 children were among the wounded in the daytime attack on the city of Kiryat-Ari, which is Zelensky's hometown. There are 29 people in serious condition, including 5 children, Hansha said. He posted a photo of black smoke billowing from a large industrial building. Zelensky called the attack absolutely cynical and despicable, saying that a second Russian drone hit the shopping center half an hour after the first in what he said was a deliberate attempt to target emergency services. Attacks like these are nothing less than terroristic acts, Zelensky said on Telegram, urging the world to hold Russia to account. We will definitely respond. In a separate attack Friday, a Russian drone strike in Ukraine's southern region of Mykolaiv killed at least 4 people, including 3 children, and wounded a woman, Ukrainian state media said on Telegram. Russia is escalating its air war on Ukraine as fighting on the battlefield grinds toward the 4.5-year mark. On Thursday, a Russian ballistic missile attack on Ukrainian capital, Kyiv, killed 17 people. Ukraine also stepped up its own attacks on Russia, targeting oil facilities and logistics infrastructure to try to undermine Moscow's ability to wage war. Meanwhile, the Russian Defense Ministry said Friday that Colonel General Denis Lyman assumed the duties of head Russia's unmanned systems forces. President Vladimir Putin appointed Lyman on August 5th to lead the newly established branch of the military responsible for drone warfare. The Defense Ministry said Friday that Defense Minister Andrei Belousov signed the relevant order formally installing Lyman in the post. And that Nation World article on page 8 on the war in Ukraine, Russia kills 16 at shopping center. President Zelensky calls daytime strike an act of barbarism. And it was from Reuters. Steve?
1: Thank you, Ginny. Our next Nation and World article is Court Rules Against Attorney General Subpoenas in New York. Judges say Trump ally illegally appointed to prosecutor's office. From Reuters, Dateline New York. A U.S. appeals court ruled Friday the Justice Department can't enforce subpoenas seeking information about cases pursued by New York Attorney General Letitia James because it unlawfully installed an ally of President Donald Trump as a top prosecutor. The case stems from subpoenas that the top federal prosecutor in Albany, Trump ally John Sarcone, issued to James' office in August 2025, seeking records about lawsuits James filed against Trump and his family business and against the National Rifle Association Gun Rights Group. In a 2-1 ruling Friday, the Manhattan-based Second U.S. Circuit Court of Appeals upheld a lower court's decision to bar Sarcone from investigating the case, finding he was unlawfully serving as the lead prosecutor on the probe. That marked the third time a U.S. appeals court rejected the Trump administration's efforts to circumvent the appointment process for U.S. attorneys, who serve as the top federal prosecutors in their districts and must be either confirmed by the U.S. Senate or approved by federal judges. A Justice Department spokesperson said the DOJ will take the case to the Supreme Court. And that article from page A8 of the Nation and World section was, Court rules against Attorney General subpoenas in New York. Judges say a Trump ally was illegally appointed to the prosecutor's office. From Reuters. Ginny?
0: Thank you, Steve. And our next Nation and World article on A8. Iran promises response over financial penalties. Tehran leaders angry over new threats of economic sanctions. And it's from Reuters. Dateline Dubai. Iran said Friday that its response to any new U.S. threats would be devastating after Washington pledged to impose the toughest financial penalties in history with the aim of toppling the Iranian leadership. U.S. Treasury Chief Scott Bessent said he would give details Monday of the planned sanctions, which follow a warning from President Donald Trump of economic consequences against any country that provides any type of lifeline to Iran. The Chief of Staff of Iran's Armed Forces, Major General Ali Abdullahi, said the Islamic Republic's reaction would be broad and decisive. With preparedness across land, sea, air defense, and cyberspace, Iran's armed forces will respond to the enemy's new threats with crushing, punishing, and devastating responses, Abdullahi was quoted as saying by Iranian media. Iran's parliament speaker, Mohammad Baghir Ghalibaf, the country's main negotiator in mediated talks with the United States, said Washington appeared to have concluded it could not prevail in its direct military confrontation. And again, that Nation and World article on A8, Iran promises response over financial penalties. Tehran leaders angry over new threats of economic sanctions. And it was from Reuters. Steve?
1: Thank you, Ginny. Our next Nation and World article comes from the E-Edition Plus section of today's Richmond Times-Dispatch on South Korea, Alliance Tested, How Trump's Military and Import Tax Policies Place a Strain on Seoul, by Kyu Seok-shim of Reuters. President Donald Trump's order to scale back joint military drills with South Korea revived one of the most contentious issues from his first term, underscoring how his policies continue to test the more than 70-year-old alliance. What changed? Trump moved from threatening North Korea with fire and fury in 2017 to meeting its leader Kim Jong-un in Singapore in 2018, Hanoi in 2019, and at the Demilitarized Zone later that year. After the Singapore summit, Trump suspended the August 2018 Ulchi Freedom Guardian joint exercise with South Korea, calling it expensive and provocative. Several subsequent drills were canceled or redesigned. Talks in Hanoi, Vietnam collapsed without a denuclearization agreement, and North Korea subsequently expanded its missile and nuclear capabilities. The allies since restored larger exercises, which now cover threats including drones and cyber attacks. Trump's latest order revives his first-term approach under different conditions. North Korea expanded its weapons arsenal, continues military testing, and developed close military ties with Russia. Still, Trump says his relationship with Kim remains good and described North Korea as unthreatening and respectful during his presidency. Did the U.S. commitment shift? Trump questioned the cost of maintaining about 28,500 U.S. troops in South Korea while insisting Seoul remains an important ally. His second administration also pushed to modernize the alliance, potentially giving U.S. forces greater flexibility to respond to challenges beyond the Korean Peninsula, particularly China. That creates tensions with Seoul, which depends on Washington to deter North Korea, but is reluctant to be drawn into a conflict over Taiwan, the democratically governed island Beijing claims as its own. Negotiations with Trump advanced some South Korean priorities. The U.S. president last year endorsed Seoul's pursuit of nuclear-powered submarines. South Korean President Lee Jae-myung boosted defense spending and pledged a larger security role, while maintaining that Washington's defense commitment remains firm. Why is cost-sharing a contentious issue? During his first term, Trump demanded a sharp increase in South Korea's contribution to hosting U.S. troops, raising concern in Seoul that he might reduce forces if it refused. The allies have a cost-sharing agreement covering 2026 to 2030, under which Seoul will contribute about $1.1 billion this year toward the upkeep of U.S. troops. Trump nevertheless argues that South Korea pays too little, while Seoul says the existing agreement should be honored. Did trade ties change? Trump's first administration renegotiated a bilateral free trade agreement and imposed tariffs on South Korean steel. His second term brought broader tariff pressure. Washington initially threatened 25% tariffs before agreeing to a 15% rate in return for South Korean investment and other commitments. Trump later threatened higher tariffs again, accusing Seoul of moving too slowly to implement the agreement. U.S. concerns included South Korean regulation of American technology companies, with scrutiny of Seoul's treatment of U.S.-listed e-commerce company Coupang becoming a bilateral irritant. South Korean companies invested heavily in U.S. semiconductors, batteries, electric vehicles, and shipbuilding. Seoul also pledged $350 billion for U.S. projects in return for tariff relief. Disagreement emerged after Trump described the sum as payable up front, while Seoul said it would involve loans, guarantees, and equity, and warned that a cash payment could destabilize its economy. The detention of hundreds of South Korean workers in an immigration raid last year at a Hyundai LG battery project in Georgia raised alarm in Seoul. What else evolved? Trump's two terms largely coincided with liberal South Korean governments that favor engagement with North Korea. Former South Korean President Moon Jae-in helped facilitate Trump's diplomacy with Kim, but differences over sanctions and inter-Korean cooperation caused friction, including with Trump's first ambassador, Harry Harris. The conservative Yoon Suk-yeol government took a hard line on Pyongyang and strengthened security cooperation with Washington and Tokyo. Trump's second term again largely overlapped with a liberal government under Lee, who also favors lowering tensions with North Korea. Trump's personalized diplomacy also prompted Seoul to cultivate unconventional channels into the White House. During the 2025 tariff negotiations, South Korean officials engaged directly with White House Chief of Staff Susie Wiles, whom they believed could clarify Trump's intentions. The arrival of Seoul-born former Republican Congresswoman Michelle Steele as ambassador gives Trump a politically aligned envoy as the two governments navigate their differences. And that article from the E-Edition Plus section of today's Richmond Times-Dispatch was on South Korea, Alliance Tested, How Trump's Military and Import Tax Policies Place a Strain on Seoul, by Kyu Seok Shim of Reuters. Ginny?
0: Thank you, Steve. And our next article comes from page A11, Social Security Benefits. Compassionate Allowances List Grows. Agency makes 14 more diagnoses eligible for expedited process. And it's from USA Today Network. For families facing devastating diagnoses, months after waiting for disability benefits can add financial strain to an already overwhelming situation. The Social Security Administration added 14 rare and severe medical conditions to its Compassionate Allowances Program, a fast-track process designed to speed disability claims for people whose conditions clearly meet the agency's standards for benefits. The announcement made earlier this month expands the list to 314 qualifying conditions. Since the program launched in 2008, more than 1.2 million people with severe disabilities were approved for benefits through the accelerated process, according to the SSA. The Compassionate Allowances List is Social Security's way of identifying disability claims that should move faster because of the applicant has a very serious medical condition that typically meets the agency's disability rules. When someone applies for disability benefits, SSA reviews medical records to decide whether the person qualifies. For conditions on the Compassionate Allowances List, the agency uses technology to identify potential qualifying claims and expedite the review process. Here are the 14 conditions newly added to Social Security's Compassionate Allowances List, along with simple explanations of what they generally are. 1. Adenyl succinate, lyase deficiency, neonatal form, and type 1. This is a rare inherited disorder that affects how the body processes certain building blocks needed for normal brain and body function. In its most severe forms, it can appear in newborns or young children and may involve seizure, developmental problems, and serious neurological issues. Aicardi syndrome. Aicardi syndrome is a rare genetic disorder that mostly affects girls. It can involve brain abnormalities, seizures, and eye problems, and children with the condition often have developmental delays. Number 3, Baraitser-Winter syndrome. This is a rare genetic condition that can affect the brain, face, eyes, and development. In simple terms, it is a disorder that can change how a child's body and brain develop. Number 4, Baer-Stevenson-Cutis gyrata syndrome. This is a rare genetic disorder that can affect the skull, skin, and facial features. The name cutis gyrata refers to the thick, folded skin often on the scalp. Number 5, Boring-Opitz syndrome. Boring-Opitz syndrome is a rare genetic disorder that can cause severe developmental delays, feeding problems, growth issues, and distinctive physical features. Number 6, CASC-related gene disorders. These are rare disorders caused by changes in the CASK, C-A-S-K, gene, which plays an important role in brain development. People with CASK-related disorders may have developmental delays, intellectual disability, seizures, or problems with movement. Number 7, hepatosplenic T-cell lymphoma. This is a rare and aggressive cancer of the immune system. It usually affects the liver, spleen, and bone marrow. Lafora disease is number 8. Lafora disease is a rare, inherited neurological disorder that usually causes worsening seizures and progressive brain function decline. In plain terms, it is severe epilepsy-related disease that gets worse over time. Number 9, malignant migrating partial seizures of infancy. This is a rare and severe seizure disorder that begins in infancy. Babies with the condition can have frequent seizures that move from one part of the brain to another. Number 10, OPHN1 syndrome. OPHN1 syndrome is a rare genetic condition linked to the intellectual disability and brain development problems. It can also involve seizures, movement issues, or delays in speech and motor skills. Number 11, primary cardiac sarcoma. This is a rare cancer that starts in the heart. It is one of the rare cancers that newly added to the fast-track disability list. 12. Primary intracranial malignant melanoma. This is a rare and serious form of melanoma that starts inside the brain or central nervous system. It is different from the melanoma that begins on the skin and later spreads. 13. Uveal melanoma with metastases. Uveal melanoma is a cancer that starts in the eye. With metastases means the cancer spread to another part of the body, making it more advanced and serious. It was one of the newly added cancers listed by SSA. Number 14, Warburg Micro Syndrome. Warburg Micro Syndrome is a rare genetic disorder that can affect the eyes, brain, muscles, and development. Children with the condition may have severe developmental delays and vision problems. What the list does. Being diagnosed with one of these conditions on the Compassionate Allowances list can speed up the disability review process, but applicants still need to apply and provide medical records so SSA can make a decision. And again, that article on page A11, Social Security Benefits, Compassionate Allowances List Grows. Agency makes 14 more diagnoses eligible for expedited process. And it was from USA Today Network. Steve?

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1: Hello, and welcome to the WHRO Voice, where we'll present a combined reading of the Saturday Virginian Pilot and Daily Press, dated August 22nd, 2026. Our audio reading programs are specifically designed for and primarily directed to people who are blind, visually impaired, or have other conditions preventing them from reading standard printed material. Our readers are volunteers, and my name is Franklin Clark. My reading partner is
2: Mary Shannon.
1: Some headlines from today's publications include the following. Norfolk cop sues over trans incident. Locker room episode leads to female officer's $15 million lawsuit. Virginia Beach resists seabed mining off Eastern Shore. And in Portsmouth, charges dropped in fatal shooting of teen. Inside the front section, Newport News has sales tax question on this year's ballot. And also, rainfall floods historic Wells Theater in downtown Norfolk. The weather forecast for today and tomorrow. For today, will be mostly cloudy, a thunderstorm at times, and humid. Highs in the region ranging between 78 and 84. On Sunday, the forecast is for cloudy with a thunderstorm and spots. Highs ranging between 85 and 91. We'll begin now with the front page of both publications.
2: And the local headline above the fold today is Norfolk cop sues over trans incident. Locker room episode leads to female officer's $15 million lawsuit. And this is from staff writer Peter Dujardin. The dateline is Norfolk. Norfolk police officer Megan Grabow was changing in a women's locker room at the downtown police building August 12, 2024. A transgender recruit walked in while Grabow was in her underwear, according to a recent lawsuit. The recruit, a biological male who identifies as a woman, was wearing men's clothing. "Here comes this man in a suit and tie and just stared at me," Grabow told her superiors, saying the recruit looked at her as a man looks at a woman. Grabow, an Army veteran and Norfolk officer since 2017, confronted the recruit, who moved to a different part of the locker room without saying anything, the lawsuit says. Grabow saw two Norfolk police captains in the department parking lot immediately afterward. The lawsuit says they told her she needed to learn to deal with it or find another locker room. One of the captains asked Grabow why she was in the locker room in her underwear, the lawsuit says, while her sergeant suggested she take her gun into the shower if she felt unsafe. The issue and Norfolk Police Chief Mark Talbot's response to it led to the $15 million lawsuit filed August 11th in Norfolk Circuit Court. The internal discussion within the department led to a meeting between Talbot and 19 officers 4 days later that resulted in the chief ordering one officer out of the room after a heated exchange. And during the meeting, the lawsuit says, Talbot made clear that Norfolk police officers must refer to the recruit as she and a woman. Grabow, a practicing Catholic, asserts that's against her faith and contends Talbot illegally censored her religious expression. She will not call a biological man a woman or a biological woman a man regardless of dress or behavior, the lawsuit says. She believes that she has a duty in faith to tell the truth according to her conscience and her religious beliefs. Graubau asserts the two defendants, Talbot and the city of Norfolk, intentionally caused emotional distress. The defendants invited a biological male into the locker room, causing Graubau to stand in a state of undress in the full view of a person of the opposite sex without warning. The lawsuit, filed by attorney E. Scott Lloyd of Front Royal, also contends that Graubau faced retaliation and was put on long-term leave when she complained. Joy Lippico, a spokesperson for the Norfolk Police, wrote that the department cannot comment on pending litigation or personnel-related matters. According to the lawsuit, the new class of police recruits began a few days before the locker room encounter. Though some department employees knew the class included a transgender woman, leadership informed staff they would be fired if they informed any of the female officers. Another female recruit said she objected to sharing locker rooms and bathrooms with the transgender recruit, but the lawsuit says the department made no accommodations. After Graubau's encounter, word spread quickly through the department. Another female officer cited a different instance in which the same recruit used the officer's towel and saw her in a sports bra. But officers were under intense pressure not to talk about the issue, the lawsuit says. Graubau's fiancé, a Norfolk police sergeant, was warned that his promotion was on the line, and another officer warned a lieutenant not to talk about it, reminding him that he had a family and a mortgage. The concerns culminated in a tense meeting on August 16, 2024, involving Talbot, his assistant police chief, and 19 Norfolk police officers, 12 men and 7 women. When Officer Jennifer Barron opened the conversation by explaining that Graubau just assumed he's new, referring to the transgender recruit, Talbot immediately corrected Barron. "The correct pronoun is she," he told her. "Okay, yes, sir," Barron replied. But Barron became visibly upset and started to tear up, with Graubau doing the same, the lawsuit said. Based on Talbot correcting Barron, the lawsuit says Graubau modified her own subsequent comments. That resulted in her complaining that there was another woman in the women's locker room. Barron referred to the recruit as a female the next time she spoke. That time, she said the fact that no one told officers that a transgender person, this female, was going to be in the academy makes us feel dismissed, invisible, and not valued. Another female officer added that learning about the issue through the grapevine was not a good way to go about it. "For me to announce to the organization that a woman has been hired would have been inappropriate," Talbot replied in part. And when another officer referred to this person that we hired, Talbot immediately corrected that officer too. "This woman that we hired," he said, emphasizing the word woman. "This woman will use the restroom that's appropriate for her gender," Talbot reiterated. "The female facilities are for females, full stop." Officers began asking for a definition of the word female, the suit says. "If she identifies as female, she legally is a female," Talbot said. "What is a female?" Officer Martin Powers pressed him. "Define the word female." That led to crosstalk between Powers and Talbot, with the lawsuit saying the chief raised his voice. "How about you do this?" Talbot said. "Get out." "I'm not leaving," Powers said. "Get up and get out of the room," Talbot said. "I'm ordering you to stand up and leave this room." After more back and forth, the officer eventually left, with Graubau going with him. "We are feeling violated," Barron told Talbot after that exchange. "There's a lot of pent-up frustration. I don't feel safe or protected on my job." Talbot explained to the group that there's no religious exemption that gives you the right to behave in a particular way, but he acknowledged we could have done it better from the start. Later that day, Powers was relieved of duty, placed on leave for failing to initially obey Talbot's order to leave the meeting. Later, renovations were made to department restrooms. Grabow and other officers tried to arrange a meeting with Human Resources, asking for confidentiality to avoid retaliation. HR refused to meet with them, the lawsuit says, until Mayor Kenny Alexander and State Senator Bill DeStef, a Republican of Virginia Beach, got involved. Grabow said she received retaliatory scrutiny for a traffic incident in which she failed to fully stop at an intersection while on duty 5 months earlier. In early 2025, the lawsuit said, the department denied Grabow hostage negotiation training, then put her on indefinite leave for the traffic issue and other minor incidents. She remains on that status. Five female officers have since left the department, at least in part because of the transgender issue, the lawsuit said. The recruit also left the department. The lawsuit cites the Virginia Supreme Court's 2023 decision against the West Point School Board in the case of a high school French teacher who was fired after refusing to use a transgender student's preferred pronouns. The teacher, Peter Vlaming, claimed his religious rights were violated. Though a lower court judge initially tossed the case, the state's high court reinstated it, paving the way for a $575,000 settlement to Vlaming. The Norfolk lawsuit says Grabow suffered anxiety, depression, and isolation from the incident. It seeks a jury trial and $15 million in compensatory damages.
1: Our next headline, charges dropped in fatal shooting of teen. Days later, one of six accused is wounded by gunfire. This article is based in Portsmouth. The staff writer is Nori Labengrub. Charges against six teenagers in the fatal shooting of a 13-year-old in December were dropped last week after the Portsmouth Commonwealth's Attorney's Office asked a judge to appoint a special prosecutor within hours of a crucial hearing. Chief Deputy Commonwealth's Attorney Joyce Weddell went before a circuit court judge August 10th and asked for the appointment of special prosecutors to six cases in Portsmouth's Juvenile and Domestic Relations Court. Weddell told the judge the Portsmouth Commonwealth's Attorney's Office could no longer prosecute the six teens, ages 14 through 17, in the slaying of Jakari Corbett after they learned one of the suspects is related to an administrator in its office. The boy was the sixth arrested in the death of Corbett, a 13-year-old who attended Craddock Middle School. Law enforcement believes that on December 22nd, a group of teens met Corbett near a row of homes on Atlantic Avenue and attempted to steal a firearm from him.

Law enforcement believes that on December 22nd, a group of teens met Corbett near a row of homes on Atlantic Avenue and attempted to steal a firearm from him. Police responded to a call for a shooting and found Corbett. He was taken to a local hospital where he died on Christmas Day. Five boys were arrested in late December and early January and charged with aggravated murder, several counts of robbery, shooting in a roadway, and possession of a firearm as a minor. The sixth suspect was arrested 8 months later. In interviews with police, the other teens referred to him using a code name, which Weddle said prevented prosecutors from identifying him. Since January, the boy had been in juvenile detention in Virginia Beach on unrelated matters. When he was arraigned in Portsmouth in July, Weddle said the Commonwealth's Attorney's Office learned of their conflict for the first time. It creates an impropriety to have a relative of one of the defendants working in our office, Weddle told a judge during the August 11th hearing. We want to make sure that everybody is treated fairly. The hearing was the second time prosecutors had been scheduled to present probable cause against the five teens. During the first in May, defense attorneys asked the judge to postpone the hearing to August. Weddle said her office began reaching out to neighboring Commonwealth's attorneys' offices to take the six cases in July. Kashia Nazareth, along with Michael Massey II, were appointed as special prosecutors by the circuit court judge hours before they were scheduled to present probable cause in the cases to a juvenile and domestic relations court judge August 11th. Nazareth said she was told to appear at the hearing to find a later date for the hearings. Massey was unable to appear because of a scheduling conflict. But attorneys representing the six teens voiced their opposition to another postponement. Although courts typically try to expedite cases involving juvenile defendants who are detained, we have six young men who are presumed to be innocent, but who have been held for 9 months now, said Warren Kozak, an attorney for one of the six. His client was 14 when arrested. Attorney Nathan Chapman said his client, now 17, had a birthday while locked up. Those are months of his life that he's not going to get back, and yet we are here, not ready to go forward. All six attorneys said they received no notice that prosecutors were seeking a special prosecutor and hoped to postpone the hearing. Weddle told Judge Solomon Ashby that she notified all of the prosecution's witnesses not to come to court, anticipating the judge would grant the new prosecutor a continuance. Nazareth said she had yet to see any of the six case files. All she had, according to a transcript of the proceedings, was six pages of the circuit court order appointing her and Massey. The six defense attorneys also cast doubt on the prosecution's claims that they did not know the sixth shooter's identity and his relationship to an administrator. I have the documents from their case file where his name is mentioned several times, attorney Kim Crump said, of interviews filmed by police in January. The administrator had access to all of the defendant's files, Crump added, so her relationship to a defendant that should have been discovered on day one. The attorneys asked the judge to dismiss the charges, arguing the prosecution's lack of notice and request for further delay in their cases jeopardized the teens' right to a timely resolution. Ashby denied their request. Nazareth asked Ashby to continue the hearing twice, even suggesting all six teens be released on a bond with electronic monitoring or other restrictions. Ashby denied her request both times. Considering mainly that I have just received the files and cannot speak directly to each individual defendant in an articulate manner, Nazareth told the judge, according to the transcript, we would have a motion to null pros as to each of the six, with the understanding that the charges would be brought back

0: at the appropriate time. Law enforcement will proceed with filing the appropriate petitions against the juveniles involved, and their cases will be handled by a special prosecutor, said a statement for the Portsmouth Commonwealth's Attorney's Office. It was the court's decision not to grant a continuance in this matter. The court instead granted the special prosecutor's motion to null prosec, the statement said. Four of the six co-defendants walked out of the courtroom with their families the afternoon of August 11th. The remaining two are in detention on charges filed in different cities. One of those four, according to Portsmouth Police Chief Stephen Jenkins, was involved in a shooting Sunday afternoon on Dale Drive. Shortly after 2 p.m., police responded to a call and found one of the teen co-defendants suffering from a gunshot wound. Medics transported him to a local hospital for treatment, according to a release. Some of the co-defendants, Jenkins confirmed, have been posting on social media about their release on the murder and robbery charges. He said police are in the process of working with prosecutors to secure arrest petitions for the six teens. Referring to the dropped charges, "We don't have the ability to interject in that," Jenkins said. "What we deal with is the ramifications. We're arresting the same people over and over again. We got to hold people accountable." Before Sunday, Portsmouth's Dale Holmes had gone 400 days without a shooting. Darrell Redman, the director of violence intervention group Portsmouth United, said much of the violence is driven by retaliation for harms that have gone without prosecution. After Corbett's death, Portsmouth United paid to relocate his family.
1: And the last local news headline on today's front page, Saturday, August 22nd, is Virginia Beach resists seabed mining off Eastern Shore. This is from staff writer Maggie Alwine. The dateline is Virginia Beach. City Council plans to formally oppose a federal proposal for exploratory seabed mining off the coast of the Eastern Shore. A letter with specific opposition to offshore mineral mining is drafted and awaiting Mayor Bobby Dyer's signature as of Thursday, according to city spokespeople. Dyer agreed to the letter during an informal meeting Tuesday, which he said would express an overwhelming consensus from the council. This seabed mining initiative is in its infancy, but the idea is, like everything we do, should be thoroughly discussed, vetted, look at the positive and the negatives, Dyer said. The Bureau of Ocean Energy Management is considering opening 2,000 square miles of federal waters along the eastern shore for seabed mineral mining. The activity extracts critical mineral resources from the ocean floor. Virginia Beach will join other opposing localities, including Accomack and Northampton counties and Ocean City, Maryland. Council member Michael Berlucci led the charge for the city to officially oppose use of the area for seabed mining. Virginia Tech Mining and Minerals Engineering Professor Richard Bishop briefed the council on the mining proposal and potential impacts on Tuesday. The final slide of his presentation asserted the city did not need to decide a stance on mineral mining that day, rather insist on transparent evaluation. Berlucci disagreed. Listing ecological and environmental concerns, as well as potential impacts to commercial and recreational fishing, maritime traffic, military activity, and offshore wind turbines, Berlucci said he views submitting direct opposition as a responsible stewardship of Virginia Beach's resources. He also referred to former city council oppositions to offshore oil and gas exploration and uranium mining as means to oppose the project. "I haven't met one person who thinks this is a good idea and that it would have a positive impact on our community," Berlucci said. "I understand the necessity for rare earth minerals, but I have a lot of concerns about it." Council member Amelia Ross Hammond pointed out Bishop's reference to similar international mining projects in Australia and Southern Africa including an offshore dredging project for diamonds in South Africa. Bishop said it was the closest analogy for the Eastern Shore proposal in terms of marine mining vessels and seabed collection. I noticed certain countries that you mentioned, Namibia, South Africa, because sometimes these areas, people may not understand the impacts of this that they're searching for, Ross Hammond said. Councilmember Josh Shulman compared the proposal with exploratory surgery on a patient that doesn't yet have an illness. Shulman said he was on the Eastern Shore last week, leaving on a boat from Wachaprag to spend a few hours on one of the barrier islands, the closest piece of land to the proposed mining area. There was nothing there, nothing but shells, just pristine coastline, an ever-changing coastline too, Shulman said. Shulman mentioned the work of the Nature Conservatory's Conservancy's Volcano Virginia Coast Reserve, which manages or owns about 40,000 acres of conserved land off the Eastern Shore and 14 barrier islands. I know they've been able to protect them and what they do for coastal resiliency and what they do for our natural ecological habitat, Shulman said. I don't know why we would allow or suggest that we should mess with something that is so fragile and critical to not just the habitat there, but the way of life. A public comment period for the federal proposal ends at 11:59 p.m. Saturday. Responses can be submitted at www.regulations.gov by searching BOEM-2026-0100. That's again, B as in boy, OEM-2026-0100. Over 1,000 comments have been submitted in 2 months, which BOEM will analyze, then decide whether to proceed with the competitive leasing process. We've seen a really substantial amount of engagement, especially in the middle of the summer, said Dylan Mason, public policy manager at Glenhaven Now. This happened right before the 4th of July, so you're in a busy season for the entirety of the coastline.
0: We'll move inside the front section of today's publications. Our next article has the headline, Sales Tax Question on This Year's Ballot. City is seeking a 1% increase to help fund school construction. This article is by Devlin Epding, a staff writer. The dateline is Newport News. Voters will decide in this year's general election whether to approve a 1% local sales tax increase to fund school construction. Under the proposal, the use of funds generated by the increase would be strictly limited to new construction or major renovations at Newport News' schools, including loans or bonds associated with those projects. The tax increase would apply to general retail sales, with the exception of food or essential personal hygiene products. Newport News has accumulated $233 million in deferred maintenance over the past 15 years, according to Councilman Cleon Long, who advocated for the referendum. If approved, this measure could generate roughly $29 million per year to help make up that difference. We know we have to close the gap, Long said during Council's July 14th meeting. That's a heavy lift, so this is an opportunity for citizens to vote on it come Election Day. Council unanimously voted to increase the referendum during that meeting, so it will appear on ballots November 3rd. Virginia's General Assembly gave Newport News the authority beginning July 1st to ask voters to consider additional sales taxes for the sole purpose of school renovation capital projects. The city's sales tax is 6%. Newport News isn't the only Hampton Roads locale with that question on the ballot. Norfolk City Council unanimously approved a similar referendum at its August 4th meeting to increase its sales tax by no more than 1% through June 30th, 2046, to fund capital schools projects. Norfolk's sales tax also sits at 6%. Portsmouth and York County have also approved similar referendums. In Newport News, the approval came with a wave of applause from school employees. The city's fiscal year 2027 budget includes more than $128 million in local contributions to schools, a 2.4% increase from the previous year. It also reserves $47 million in separately adopted capital funding for school renovation and improvement projects. And Newport News, like every other locality, has to cover the cost of a 4% teacher raise that was approved in the state budget in June. Newport News Public Schools Chair Terry Bess thanked council at the meeting and said, despite budget constraints, the city and schools can still work to support public education. In essence, this stable source of revenue can be spent on buildings and renovating our schools that the children in our city deserve, Bess said.
1: We have a couple of region briefs. The first is from Newport News. Fire shuts down Walmart. A Friday morning fire at a Walmart supercenter shut down the store for the rest of the day and maybe longer. The call came in at 7:44 a.m. for a fire at the retailer at 12401 Jefferson Avenue, just south of the Newport News Williamsburg Airport. The Newport News Fire Department arrived within 4 minutes, department spokesperson Kimberly Bracey said. No one was injured. Bracey had no information about how extensive the damage was or how far it spread. The fire department cleared the scene at 10:21 a.m. The Walmart was still shut down as of 3:30 p.m. Friday afternoon. It was not immediately clear whether the store, the peninsula's busiest Walmart, would open on Saturday. A company spokesperson said the store would open as soon as it's safe and appropriate to do so. And from James City, vape shop employees arrested. James City County Police arrested two vape shop employees Thursday in connection with selling illegal THC and marijuana products, according to a release. Muhammad Abdullah Moy Atiyak, 28, and Akid Ali Ahmed Aziz, 36, were charged with possession with the intent to distribute, police said. Both are from Detroit. They were arrested after police searched a pair of businesses, one in the 7800 block of Richmond Road and the other in the 4500 block of John Tyler Highway. Police said the investigation started after they received complaints about vape shops. Undercover officers purchased THC products from both businesses multiple times, they said. The search warrants resulted in large amounts of illegal THC and marijuana products being seized, police said in the release.
0: Rainfall floods historic Wells Theater in downtown Norfolk is our next headline. This article is by staff writer Colin Warren Hicks. The Dateline, Norfolk. Virginia Stage Company canceled weekend events at the Wells Theater after a Thursday rainstorm caused flooding in the building. Water gushed through the theater's ceiling and onto the stage, and ceiling tiles collapsed under the flow, the theater organization shared in an email. Water streamed through the interior of the structure, and total damage to the historic building is still being assessed. Theater personnel can be seen pushing brooms in attempts to sweep away pools of water in a video posted to the stage company's Facebook page. The theater confirmed the video was filmed by Lael Hayes, the stage company's lighting supervisor. Her frantic voice can be heard narrating the torrent cascading from the theater ceiling. "It's coming out," Hayes said. "It's water falling." "This is our paradigm," she says, pointing the camera at the theater's electrical control system that manages its stage, work, and house lights. The National Weather Service office in Wakefield recorded a 0.44 inches of rain Thursday at Norfolk International Airport, with radar indicating 1.5 inches of precipitation possible for the general city area. Personal weather stations, sometimes referred to as backyard weather stations, operated by residents but still monitored by the Weather Service, showed 2 inches of rainfall close to downtown and 1.68 inches of rain just east of downtown in the direction of Virginia Beach. Based on all available data, Weather Service staff estimated that 1.5 to 2 inches of rain may have fallen in the area of the Wells Theater. Built in 1912, it has been the home of the Virginia Stage Company since 1979 and has been listed on the National Register of Historic Places since 1980. A Saturday event, Curtain Up, Community Day at the Wells, was called off. The stage company said it will reschedule a concert by the U.S. Fleet Forces Rock Band that was planned for Saturday. The company's Come From Away musical production is expected to continue September 2nd through the 20th. The Broadway hit is based on what happened when planes carrying nearly 7,000 passengers were diverted to a small town in Canada on 9/11. Everything having to deal with the production looks okay, said Sean Devereaux, a stage company spokesperson, referring to plays, props, and set pieces. However, he added, other aspects of the building will require repairs and flooring will need to be ripped up and replaced before audiences arrive. Theater staff have not yet fully inspected the basement storage facilities.
1: We'll move now to our communities page. We have a number of Hampton Roads happenings we'll get to in a moment, but there's also an article that might be of interest. The headline, Revolution Resistors. Virginians who chose to remain faithful to British Crown suffered. And this is from correspondent Bob Rugsiger. There is no dateline. When American colonists began to embrace the spirit of independence in the late 1770s, some prominent local Virginians who chose to remain loyal to Britain were unfairly penalized for their political stances. Loyalists, Renegades or Realists, an interpretive program recently presented at the Thorogood House in Virginia Beach, offered visitors an opportunity to explore the injustices imposed on some well-known local people who were punished by their fellow colonists for not subscribing to the proposition of American independence. While all men were created equal and entitled to life, liberty, and the pursuit of happiness, according to the Declaration of Independence, those who declined or refused to embrace revolutionary sentiments were often severely penalized for contrary political beliefs or actions. It was a scary place here in 1775. We were not all united in choosing independence, said Celeste Rooney, Thorogood House interpreter. For many American colonists, being part of the British Empire was a source of great pride. Advocating political, social, and economic independence from the British Crown was a radical notion, an unthinkable proposition for many Americans. As the thirst for liberty grew in the colonies, the thoughts of complete independence became a frightening prospect for those colonists who valued security and protection accorded to British citizens, who were entitled to all the rights of Englishmen throughout the realm. I think the Revolution was a tragedy for a lot of Loyalists. When you read the Loyalist claims, it's heartbreaking the things that they went through, Rooney said. Loyalists were not the villains. They were just like us. They were trying to make the best decisions for their families. England was the most powerful country in the world. Many American colonists thought it was safer, economically, socially, and politically, to be a Loyalist. In Virginia, it was genuinely hoped that the political differences between the British Crown and the American colonists in the Old Dominion could be resolved without bloodshed and that an amicable reconciliation was possible. But after the skirmish at Kemp's Landing and the battle at Great Bridge, plus the burning of Norfolk, little likelihood for a peaceful reconciliation remained. Lord Dunmore's efforts to quell the rebel uprising and recruit men to fight for the crown forced colonists in Princess Anne and Norfolk counties to choose sides, loyalist or rebel. John Saunders, Jacob Ellagood, and George Logan were among the prominent loyalists in Princess Anne County, now Virginia Beach, who suffered economically, physically, and emotionally for their fidelity to the crown. John Saunders' family had lived in Virginia for generations, said Rooney, who researched and developed the interpretive program. He inherited an 800-acre plantation and a large, elegant house that was called Pembroke Manor. When Dunmore's fleet sailed out of the Elizabeth River and into the Chesapeake Bay, the decks of the departed vessels were packed with loyalists seeking a last glimpse of Norfolk in ruins. Saunders loudly expressed his belief that in resolving to raise a Continental Army with George Washington as Commander-in-Chief, that the Continental Congress was advocating a course of action that was not only illegal, but insane. His friends attempted to persuade him to change his view, but young Saunders steadfastly held on to his political beliefs. Saunders was declared an enemy, and his property escheated to the state. He answered Dunmore's call to arms and was commissioned a British officer. He was soon transferred to the Queen's Rangers, a regiment commanded by Colonel John Graves Simcoe, and sent to New York, reluctantly leaving all he owned in Princess Anne County. Jacob Ellagood, Saunders' brother-in-law, kept quiet about his political feelings until Dunmore issued his proclamation that ordered local citizens to declare their loyalty to Britain and offered freedom to the slaves and indentured servants of rebels who would fight for the crown. Ellagood decided it would be in his best interest to offer his services and was commissioned a colonel in the Queen's own Loyal Virginia Regiment after Dunmore's Ethiopian Regiment failed to meet expectations. Following a skirmish at Kemp's Landing, Ellagood and family, fearing for their safety, boarded a tender to the eastern shore to seek refuge with relatives. Ellagood was captured by Patriot forces. As an officer in the British Army, he was imprisoned and remained on parole for the duration of the war. He was permitted to return home to his Rose Hall plantation after the war to settle his business affairs. Ellagood, his wife, and three sons eventually resettled in New Brunswick on land grants offered to loyalists. George Logan, a Scotsman and merchant in Norfolk, lived in a fine brick house at Kemp's Landing known as Pleasant Hall. In addition, Logan owned a store and a 173-acre plantation nearby. He was appointed High Sheriff and Tithe Collector for Eastern Princess Anne County. Logan kept his political thoughts to himself. After Dunmore's skirmish at Kemp's Landing, Logan offered his elegant home to Dunmore to serve as his headquarters. Dunmore ordered all citizens to take the oath of allegiance to the king and to wear a swatch of scarlet cloth to corroborate it. Logan sold all of the red cloth in his store to terrified people at a profit. Logan thought he had chosen the winning side, but Dunmore's defeat at Great Bridge shattered British efforts to subdue the rebels. Logan's decision to support the crown was fatal. Logan and his wife fled to Scotland. His home, store, and plantation were escheated, and his warehouse and businesses were demolished when Norfolk was burned. By choosing to side with the crown, Logan had simply made the wrong choice. The black loyalists recruited by Dunmore had the most to gain, their freedom, and the most to lose if recaptured by their rebel masters. Many failed to secure the liberty they had sought. A few lived to realize the blessings of freedom. They weren't really loyal to King George. They were not loyal to Britain. They were freedom seekers, and they were trying to do it any way that they could, Rooney said. Dunmore's proclamation in Virginia offered them their best chance for freedom. The old adage, "History is written by the victors," often attributed to Winston Churchill, is particularly apropos as it pertains to the Founding Fathers. They were the heroes and produced the prevailing record for public consumption. The views of the vanquished were marginalized, scorned, or brushed aside. Loyalists were not the villains. They were just like us, Rooney said. We need to understand both sides. That understanding adds to the story of the American Revolution. Rooney has been researching the fate of loyalists in Virginia for more than 6 years. She uncovered information buried in the annals of American Revolutionary War history that contributed to her better understanding the conflict. Loyalists, Renegades, or Realists was developed to share another perspective with Thurgood House visitors. Most people think we, all 13 colonies, were united together and we won. That's what you learn, she said, but that's not the whole story.
0: We now have some Hampton Roads happenings that we'll read. The first, Suffolk to host free kid-friendly movie. Suffolk Parks and Recreation's Saturday Cinema will feature the SpongeBob movie, Search for SquarePants, today at Holland Ball Fields, that's at 6720 Ruritan Boulevard. The 2025 PG film starts at 8:30 tonight with family activities at 6:30 p.m. Admission is free, but children must be accompanied by an adult. Moviegoers should bring blankets and lawn chairs. For weather updates, call 757-514-7250. Norfolk Memorial to host free lecture series. The MacArthur Memorial will present a series of free virtual lectures. The lectures, which will start at 7 p.m., will feature historians and authors discussing topics related to the Philippine-American history, World War II, and the occupation of Japan. A question and answer session will follow lectures. Registration required for each lecture. On August 25th, Philippine-American Heritage in Washington is the topic. Georgetown University Professor Erwin Tiangsan will speak about the rich heritage of Filipino immigrants and Filipino-Americans in the country's capital. On September 17th, Stabilizing Democracy, the Letters of Lieutenant Ethel Weed is the title of the lecture. John Carroll University Professor Malia McAndrews will discuss the service of Women's Army Corps Lieutenant Ethel Weed and her work towards securing women's rights in the post-World War II Allied occupation of Japan. And finally, on September 23rd, a MacArthur Q&A, Part 6. Have a question about MacArthur history? Send an email to MacArthurEducation, that's all one word, at norfolk.gov. Submissions are accepted through September 22nd. For more information, registration details, or updates, visit MacArthurMemorial.org. Backpacks for water park passes. 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On Wednesday and Thursday from 10 a.m. to 2 p.m., guests who donate a new backpack filled with school supplies will receive two complimentary day passes to the resort's 84-degree indoor water park to be used this fall. 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Great Wolf Lodge, Williamsburg, is located at 549 East Rochambeau Drive. 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Starting in September, the Adult and Alternative Learning Center in Hampton will offer the GED in Spanish, the equivalent of a United States high school diploma course. The exam will consist of four parts: reading comprehension, social studies, math, and science. The flexible program will allow students to progress at an individual pace. Classes will be held from 5:30 to 8:30 p.m. Tuesdays and Thursdays at the Learning Center, that's located at 1646 Briarfield Road. For more information, call 757-727-1327. And the final listing, Virginia Beach Commission accepting nominations. The Virginia Beach Human Rights Commission is accepting nominations through September 25th for the 31st Annual Human Rights Awards. The VBHRC recognizes noteworthy individuals and groups who promote cultural diversity and human rights in the city. The awards committee will evaluate nominees based on community involvement, initiatives, and humanitarianism. Eligible nominees are people living or working in Virginia Beach, or anyone who has contributed to the promotion of human rights to benefit the city's residents. Nomination forms must be completed along with at least two references to support the nomination. Nominations must be received by 5 p.m. September 25th. Completed forms can be submitted in one of the following ways. Through email, the address erc@vbgov.com, or mail or hand deliver to City of Virginia Beach / Department of Human Resources, Attention, HRC Awards Program, 2424 Courthouse Drive, Building 18, Room 106, Virginia Beach, Virginia, 23456. For more information or to obtain a submission form, visit virginiabeach.gov/HRC awards or call 757-385-1158.
1: We'll move now to some Virginia news items before we go on to the broader national news. The first is regarding the election upcoming in this later this year. The headline, Taylor opposes Dominion deal, calls on Whitman to sell shares. GOP incumbent's campaign says faux deals in falsehoods. This was picked up by the Richmond Times-Dispatch. There is no dateline. Shannon Taylor, the Democrat challenging U.S. Representative Rob Whitman in Virginia's 1st District, says she opposes NextEra Energy's proposed acquisition of Dominion Energy. The deal, a $67 billion exchange of stock, is under review by the State Corporation Commission. Taylor said Whitman personally benefited from the merger through his stock holdings in NextEra, getting richer while families were forced to pay more. Whitman's financial disclosure filing with the clerk of the House of Representatives shows that in 2025, he owned no more than 80 shares, valued at their mid-year peak of no more than $6,880. They produced less than $200 of income. Those shares have declined in value by 7.7% since NextEra and Dominion announced the deal. Although Taylor did not mention it, Whitman's 2025 report, the most current one available, said he also owned somewhere between $1,000 and $15,000 worth of Dominion shares. Dominion stock climbed 11% since the deal's announcement. Federal filings only disclose ranges for the value of elected officials' investment holdings. Representative Whitman and his wife inherited both of these holdings upon the deaths of their parents, who were working people who lived modestly and saved their whole lives, said campaign spokesperson Will Dietrich. He does not actively manage his savings and investments to maintain an appropriate arm's-length distance from the professionals who do. Shannon Taylor knows this, but traffics in falsehoods to hide her own record as a soft prosecutor who let criminals out way too early. Taylor, meanwhile, said handing control of Virginia's power to out-of-state interests and creating the largest utility monopoly in the country is not the answer at a time of rising energy costs. She says NextEra's acquisition of Gulf Power was followed by billions of dollars in rate increases for customers. That 2022 acquisition of Gulf Power saw a benchmark 1,000 kilowatt hour monthly bill rise from $148.78 to $155.61. The bill has since declined to $141.36, according to Virginia Power and Light. Taylor called on Whitman to sell his shares in NextEra and speak out in opposition to the deal. Virginians already pay too much to keep the lights on. They cannot and will not shoulder even higher bills so massive corporations can make bigger profits. Leaders of both parties here in Virginia must oppose this merger, Taylor said. State Senator Schuyler Van Valkenburg, a Democrat of Henrico, has said he opposes the deal, arguing that it would mean higher electric bills while noting that NextEra pulls large dividends from its Florida utility, cut power to large numbers of its customers, and opposed a transmission line that would bring clean energy into New England. NextEra has said its shareholders will pay $1.78 billion in bill credits for Dominion's Virginia customers if the deal is approved, and smaller amounts for Dominion's North Carolina and South Carolina customers. On a benchmark 1,000 kilowatt hour monthly bill, which now costs $180.79, that will total $10 over the 2 years following completion of the merger. In their joint application to the SCC, the companies say there would be a firewall around Dominion's Virginia utility after the merger, and that Dominion employees' jobs will be protected for 18 months. NextEra's bid for Dominion, which has also drawn sharp criticism from environmentalists who say it will accelerate development of electricity-hungry data centers and force Dominion to build more natural gas-fired power plants, undermined the Virginia Clean Economy Act. Critics also say rate increases by NextEra's Florida Power and Light subsidiary and the company's intensive political lobbying in Florida raise concerns.
0: Google commits $10 million to Virginia water programs. This article is from the Richmond Times-Dispatch. Google is committing $10 million to water stewardship projects across Virginia, with the first $4.4 million going toward the installation of about 400 storm water filtration systems. The first project is a partnership with Frog Creek Partners, an environmental technology company that makes filtration systems designed to capture trash, sediment, and other pollutants from stormwater runoff before they reach local waterways. The systems will be installed in municipalities within Virginia's Chesapeake Bay and Roanoke River watersheds. Google did not identify the specific municipalities that will receive the systems or say how many installations will be made in each watershed. The $10 million commitment is part of Google's broader effort to manage water resources in communities where it builds and operates data centers. The company has set a goal of replenishing more fresh water than it consumes, on average, across its offices and data centers by 2030. Google said its water stewardship work includes watershed restoration, water replenishment, and investments in water infrastructure. In Virginia, the company said its work has included installing forested riparian buffers on agricultural land and deploying stormwater management technology in partnership with Loudoun County. For the Frog Creek project, the company's $4.4 million grant will fund approximately 400 gutter bin filtration systems. The devices are designed to capture trash and filter pollutants from stormwater runoff before it enters local waterways. Frog Creek said the systems are expected to capture trash, sediment, nutrients, microplastics, and other pollutants. Google did not say whether any of the first 400 filtration systems will be installed in Chesterfield County, the Richmond region, or the James River watershed when asked specifically about those areas. A spokesperson instead said the Frog Creek project is the first under the broader statewide commitment and that Google will announce additional projects receiving the funding in the future. Google also emphasized that its water stewardship investments, quote, are not a substitute for responsible operations, close quote, pointing to efforts at its data centers to reduce water use through efficient cooling technologies, alternative water sources, and site-specific planning. The remaining $5.6 million of the Virginia commitment has not yet been allocated to specific projects.
1: And we are nearing the midpoint of our readings today. As a reminder, it is we are reading from the Saturday, August 22nd editions of the Virginian Pilot and the Daily Press. And it is frequently our custom to pause at the midpoint to read highlights of obituaries or death notices in their entirety from both publications. Today in the Virginian Pilot, there are no death notices or obituaries from the local area. There is, however, an article about a passing of note, and I'll go ahead and read it from the Virginian Pilot today as we have reached that midpoint reading time. It's for Nancy Kissinger, former Secretary of State's wife, who made name for herself globally. This has been picked up from the New York Times, and again, I'll just read highlights of it. Nancy Kissinger, the widow of former Secretary of State Henry Kissinger, who shared his whirlwind life of international diplomacy and then of tarnished celebrity as a controversial elder statesman for half a century, died Thursday at her home in South Kent, Connecticut. She was 92. Her death was announced by her family. Politically savvy, well-versed in global issues, and fiercely protective of her husband's name, Nancy Kissinger traveled wildly with him on diplomatic missions after their 1974 marriage. And when Henry Kissinger stepped down 3 years later, they became a familiar Washington couple at state dinners, embassy parties, and Republican White House receptions. Nancy Sharon McGinnis was born in Manhattan on April 13, 1934, the third child and only daughter of Albert McGinnis and Agnes McKinley McGinnis. Her father, a former pro football player, was a trusts and estates lawyer in the White Plains, New York, where Nancy and her two brothers grew up. She graduated from the Master's School in Dobbs Ferry, New York in 1951 and from Mount Holyoke College in 1955 with a bachelor's degree in history. She returned to the Master's School for 2 years to teach history and then took postgraduate courses at the University of California at Berkeley. In 1964, she went to work for Henry Kissinger on a Rockefeller task force and, fascinated by foreign affairs, took a job with the Rockefeller Brothers Fund after he left to join the Nixon administration in 1969. The Kissingers had no children. Henry Kissinger died in 2023. Nancy's brother Bristol died in the early 80s, and her brother David died in 2020. She's survived by two stepchildren, Elizabeth Vandermark and David Kissinger, and five step-grandchildren. Nancy Kissinger was never officially a diplomat, but her omnipresence made her as recognizable to many around the globe as presidents and cabinet secretaries.
0: And we do have one obituary from the Daily Press. It is for Calvin Lee Holmes, Sr., of Grafton, Virginia, who passed away at the age of 83. He was known as Bunny. He was the former CEO of Holmes Sanitation Service. A homegoing service would be held Monday, August 24th at 10:30 a.m. at Pilgrim Baptist Church of Roanoke in Roanoke, Virginia.
1: And we'll move now to the nation and world news. We'll come back to the front page of the Pilot and Daily Press for that one article we skipped by earlier. The headline, enrollment in SNAP falls more than 13%. Drop in grocery aid program is faster than expected over a 12-month span. And this was picked up from the Associated Press. The dateline is Phoenix. Enrollment in the biggest federally funded food aid program in the United States dropped more than 13% in a 12-month span, a decline far steeper than the government estimated as work requirements and other provisions of President Donald Trump's Big Beautiful Bill take hold. Those losing coverage in the Supplemental Nutrition Assistance Program, or SNAP, include people who don't meet the tightening requirements to participate and, advocates say, some who qualify for help but are rejected because they miss deadlines or don't have the needed documentation. It's too early to tell how many fall into each group. It's also unclear how many have lost coverage because some state agencies that run programs are overwhelmed trying to keep up with the changes. That was the case in Arizona, which saw the nation's largest enrollment drop. Tia Fields, who analyzes social safety net policies at the advocacy group Invest in Louisiana, said the main reason she's seeing people lose coverage is not failure to meet work requirements. A lot of it is administrative paperwork, she said. Proponents of welfare reform hope the role reductions are driven by people earning too much to keep qualifying, a sign that policy changes are behaving as intended for a program they assert is riddled with fraud. If there are people that are leaving the welfare roles because they're working and they're moving forward, said Rachel Sheffield, a research fellow at the Conservative Heritage Foundation, which pushed for stricter requirements for SNAP, that would be a step forward. Arizona has had the steepest decline so far, with a 12-month drop of more than 50%, according to data compiled by the U.S. Department of Agriculture, which runs SNAP. The decline was more than 20% in Georgia, Louisiana, and Nevada, and in Florida, where the Department of Children and Families said in a statement that the decreasing number is reflective of the state's strong focus on advancing opportunities for Floridians and their families to achieve economic self-sufficiency. SNAP helps more than 1 in 10 people in the U.S. buy food. Most of the beneficiaries have incomes below the poverty line. The monthly benefit, which is delivered on debit cards that can be used only for groceries, is $344 per household on average. Newly released data found SNAP enrollment fell from 42.2 million in May 2025 to 36.6 million in May, a drop of more than 13% in the year. The May data are preliminary and could be revised. Since 2010, the average number of monthly beneficiaries has been below 40 million for only 2 years, 2019 and 2020. The rolls started dropping after a recent peak of 43.3 million in October 2024. They've fallen much faster since implementation began last year for Trump's One Big Beautiful Bill, which cut taxes and overhauled social safety programs. The expanded SNAP work requirements has now kicked in for most of the country, but it won't begin in some places until next year. Many adults age 54 and younger without minor children have long been required to work to have SNAP benefits. The new law requires most people who previously had been exempt from requirements to either work, volunteer, or go to school to get benefits. It now includes those ages 55 to 64 and those with children ages 14 to 17. Those 65 or older, or with children younger than 14, remain exempt, as do those with health limitations. Some other groups that had been exempted from the requirement, including homeless people, no longer are. In February, the Congressional Budget Office projected that the new requirements and other factors would push SNAP enrollment down over the next decade, falling below 34 million by 2036. But the nonpartisan budget office did not expect the drop to be as fast as it has been. By May, the number of people receiving benefits was about as low as it was forecast to go in 2030. Experts expect another impact when states are required to pay part of the cost of benefits if their rate of payment errors, when recipients receive more or less than they should, is above 6%. Advocates for recipients say states may deny benefits to some people entirely rather than risk error. The cost sharing is scheduled to begin in October of 2027, though Congress has considered a delay. In Arizona, enrollment plummeted by 55% from April 2025 to April 2026, the biggest drop in the country, with more than 400,000 fewer people getting benefits now. The state said the drop was driven largely by the state's own struggles putting new federal requirements in place. Implementing the federally mandated changes triggered unprecedented call volumes and administrative hurdles, including additional verification requirements, creating real barriers for applicants, said Brett Bizio, a spokesperson for the Arizona Department of Economic Security. Bizio said hiring more staff members and introducing ways for people to submit documents online have stemmed the enrollment drop in recent months as the state has reduced the chance for people who qualify to lose benefits. Some food banks have ramped up donations to try to meet a demand that they say has risen as SNAP rolls have declined, but that isn't expected to bridge the gap. "We're very worried about it because we know that no other organization or program can replicate the scale and success of SNAP," said Carolyn Vega, a policy analyst at the advocacy group Share Our Strength.
0: Moving now to the Nation and World section proper, our first headline, U.S. deports more than 160 to Haiti. First flight since end of program. Can't land in capital due to gangs. This is an Associated Press news article. The dateline is Cap-Haïtien, Haiti. The U.S. has deported more than 160 people to Haiti for the first time since the Trump administration won a legal battle to end temporary protected status for some 350,000 Haitians. The plane landed Thursday in the northern Haitian city of Cap-Haïtien because the main international airport at Port-au-Prince is considered too dangerous. The U.S. government has a ban on U.S. commercial flights to Haiti's capital through early September because of ongoing gang violence. The deportees were clad in white and many covered their faces out of safety as journalists filmed their arrival. Nearly all declined to talk, with some fearing being targeted by gangs that control an estimated 70% of Port-au-Prince and swaths of land beyond. The deportees included TPS holders and Haitians who had served prison sentences, said Jean Nego Bonheur Delva, Director General of Haiti's National Office of Migration. "It is not the Haitian state that asks for them to be sent back," he said. "Our mission is to welcome migrants of forced return. We welcome them with the aim of accompanying them to their home." Delva noted that some of the deportees were not born in Haiti, although they are of Haitian descent. He said that several deportees planned to travel to Haiti's southern region, a dangerous journey because gangs control the main routes leading to that area and are known to randomly open fire on vehicles passing through. Others are going to Haiti's western region, he said. There is one migrant who knows nothing about Haiti because he said he was coming from the Dominican Republic. That's where he was born, Delva said. He said the government would attempt to reunify him with any potential relatives in Haiti or the Dominican Republic, where his mother and father live. Immigration officials in Haiti on Thursday offered deportees a maximum of $65 and something to drink and eat. Those who cannot reach their homes today, we will host them in secure spaces, and the next day the process will continue until all migrants return home, as they should, Delva said. Delva did not say how many of the 161 deportees were TPS holders who had been living and working legally in the U.S. since 2010. In late June, the U.S. Supreme Court allowed the TPS program to end, affecting some 1 million people from more than a dozen countries.

0: were TPS holders who had been living and working legally in the U.S. since 2010. In late June, the U.S. Supreme Court allowed the TPS program to end, affecting some 1 million people from more than a dozen countries. The cases went back to the lower courts, but by late July, the government had not extended work permits for Haitians. On August 5th, a federal judge in Washington, D.C. lifted an order preventing deportations of Haitians on temporary protective status, which was effectively a formality after the Supreme Court ruling in June. Activists have warned that Haiti is currently too dangerous and doesn't have enough resources to help those being deported to a country of nearly 12 million people, of which more than half need humanitarian assistance because of surging gang violence and deepening poverty, hunger, and violence. The article concludes with several paragraphs, including the following. On Thursday, U.S. authorities arrested a popular Haitian pastor at a gas station in Springfield, Ohio, according to Springfield G92, a faith-based group supporting Haitian immigrants. U.S. Immigration and Customs Enforcement arrested a second Haitian man who was with him. The pastor, Gilbert Adrien, was being held by immigration authorities in Ohio, said Marjorie Wentworth, a spokesperson for Springfield G92. She said ICE has been a heavy presence in recent days in Springfield, a city of about 60,000 people that gained attention when President Donald Trump said falsely during his 2024 campaign that Haitian residents there ate dogs. Haiti's group supporting refugees and returnees has decried the deportations. Haiti is not ready to receive this number of migrants who were in the TPS program, it said in a statement Thursday. The group noted that more than 140,000 Haitians have been deported from neighboring countries, including the Dominican Republic, in the first half of this year alone. It added that many of those deported have seen their dreams go up in smoke. The bonds they had already made in their communities are broken. Many are experiencing family separation. The U.S. had conducted about one deportation flight to Haiti since December 2023, according to Human Rights First's ICE Flight Monitor. Since December 2025, flights have originated in Alexandria, Louisiana, a hub for ICE deportation flights, and a stop in Miami on the way to Cap Haitien International Airport.
1: Our next headline, U.S. South Korea wind up military drills 6 days early. Exercises end day after North Korea fires missiles towards sea. This is an AP news item. The dateline is Seoul, South Korea. The U.S. and South Korean militaries wrapped up their annual drills 6 days earlier than initially scheduled Friday in a conciliatory gesture toward North Korea, though the North said the step isn't enough to persuade it to return to talks. President Donald Trump had earlier abruptly ordered the Pentagon to substantially reduce the Oki Free Shields exercises just before it began Monday. Trump cited what he described as a good relationship with North Korean leader Kim Jong-un and South Korea's refusal to support him over the war in Iran. South Korea's military said the Oki Freedom Shield, a command post exercise with the U.S., ended Friday. This month's exercise was initially reportedly scheduled to be held in two phases for 11 days in simulation of North Korean attacks, the first part until Friday on defensive operations, and the second part until August 27th on counteroffensive operations. North Korea is sensitive to the second phase. South Korea and the U.S. had also planned to hold 14 joint field training exercises during the period, but they've agreed to half them as well, according to South Korea's military. Kim Yo-jong, the influential sister of North Korean leader Kim Jong-un, brushed aside

0: outside Trump's overture Wednesday, saying that reducing the duration and size of the drills won't change their provocative, aggressive nature. The next day, North Korea fired about 10 short-range ballistic missiles toward the sea, apparently following through with a previous threat to respond to U.S.-South Korean drills that it views as an invasion rehearsal. The U.S. Pacific Command said the events didn't pose an immediate threat to U.S. territory or allies. The command said the U.S. remains committed to the defense of the U.S. homeland and its allies in the region. The article concludes by indicating Kim Dong-yub, a professor at the University of North Korean Studies in Seoul, said that Kim Yo-jong's statement shows that North Korea's position that a personal relationship between her brother and Trump can't be a factor that moves current North Korean-U.S. relations forward. He said that Kim Yo-jong likely aimed to head off speculation that Trump's move can restore diplomacy so as not to fully take the blame when it doesn't happen. Kim Yo-jong denied Trump's claim that Kim Jong-un had responded to his quest for a conversation. When asked by reporters Wednesday if he would be meeting with Kim Jong-un this year, Trump said that, "Yeah, I will be." The Ulchi Freedom Shield is one of the main military exercises conducted by the U.S. and South Korea annually to enhance their ability to cope with potential North Korean aggression. Its downsizing has caused worries about joint U.S.-South Korean readiness.
1: Next, Chief Justice temporarily allows work to continue on Trump's ballroom. This is an AP news item, the Dateline in Washington, D.C. Chief Justice John Roberts on Friday allowed the White House to continue construction on President Donald Trump's $400 million ballroom project for now, as the Supreme Court considers the Trump administration's emergency request to intervene in lawsuits over the project. The temporary order comes hours before lower court rulings would have forced a halt to above-ground construction. It will remain in place until the court issues a more durable decision, though the one-page document does not detail his reasoning or indicate when another ruling will be handed down. The order pauses the decision of a Washington-based judge who found that work must stop because Trump didn't get congressional approval. It was signed by Roberts because he oversees appeals of cases filed in the Capitol. The case comes before the nation's highest court as Trump, a Republican, exercises unparalleled assertions of presidential power and increasingly seeks to mold the Capitol in his own image. The Trump administration has scored a series of victories on the High Court's emergency docket, though the justices have ruled against some of the president's signature policies after fuller review. The administration has argued that the president has total authority to renovate the White House and other federal buildings as he sees fit, and that the ballroom project must be completed due to national security concerns. When Trump first announced the plans for a new ballroom, he did not emphasize national security. He said that the project would be funded by private donations, including from himself. The National Trust for Historic Preservation argues that Trump has no unilateral authority to undertake the work, which has included demolishing the East Wing. Lawyers for the preservation group accuse the White House of trying to outrun the courts by accelerating construction. A spokesperson for the trust said Friday that the order from Roberts is not a final decision and the group is awaiting further action from the court. The White House did not immediately respond to a message seeking comment. The Trump administration says 65% of the work has already been completed on the planned 90,000-square-foot ballroom where the East Wing stood before the president ordered its demolition. Crews are working 20 hours a day, 7 days a week on the project, where about $200 million in private donations has been spent or committed, according to court documents filed by the Justice Department.
0: Our next headline, military paper editor-in-chief cites insubordination in Pentagon firing. And this is an AP News item. There is no dateline. The Pentagon on Friday fired the editor-in-chief of Stars and Stripes, as well as its publisher and a reporter, the editor said. He said he was dismissed for insubordination after an interview he gave that objected to potential censorship by the U.S. military. Eric Slavin, editor-in-chief of the military newspaper that is partly funded by the Pentagon but has a long legacy of editorial independence, told the AP that he and the others had received notices of separation. The moves come at a time when the Trump administration, in its second term, has been increasingly aggressive and combative toward the news media, including sharply curtailing Pentagon access for press corps that covers the Defense Department. President Donald Trump or other parts of the executive branch have also, in policy and in court, grappled with the Wall Street Journal, the Associated Press, and the New York Times, in addition to using the FCC to target broadcast networks. Slavin said he was being fired for stating in a CBS interview that hypothetical censorship of news for service members would constitute a red line. He said he stands by the principle that Stars and Stripes must remain editorially independent. Earlier this week, publisher Max Lederer announced his retirement, effective at the end of September. He, too, received a separation notice, Slavin said, as did Middle East reporter Laura Corte, who was cited for the same CBS interview as Slavin. Neither Lederer nor Corte immediately responded to requests for comment. Lederer, who's the second full-time civilian in the position, wrote in a staff memo that it had become clear that my philosophy of leadership and my understanding of the value and mission of Stars and Stripes differ in fundamental ways from the direction the leadership of the Department of Defense has for this organization. In April, the Pentagon fired Jacqueline Smith, ombudsman for the newspaper, whose job had been to safeguard editorial independence. No one should be surprised that they're kicking out the one person charged by Congress with protecting Stars and Stripes, editorial independence, Smith wrote in a column. Stars and Stripes has recently been at the forefront of some of the reporting on the conditions of sailors on the USS Abraham Lincoln and concerns for their mental health during the aircraft carrier's long deployment, concerns that Trump has downplayed.
1: We'll move now to a series of news briefings. The first is entitled, Trump Plans to Lower Beef Prices, but Some in GOP and Ranchers Balk. All of these are from a variety of news services. The first has the dateline of Washington, D.C. President Donald Trump announced Friday that his administration will allow more beef to be temporarily imported into the U.S. without triggering higher tariffs, which drew swift pushback from cattle producers and conservative rural state Republicans. Beef prices have climbed to record highs amid a drop in the number of U.S. cattle, consistent consumer demand, and limits on cattle from Mexico, where the animals are facing a flesh-eating pest. The president has also imposed 50% tariffs on Brazil, a major beef exporter. Trump remains under pressure to cut costs and address affordability issues ahead of November's midterm elections. But ranchers, normally some of the president's biggest supporters, are enjoying some rare profitable years and worry cheap beef imports will reduce cattle prices. We all want lower grocery prices, but as I've said for months, we cannot do it at the expense of American producers, Senator Deb Fischer, Republican of Nebraska, said in a statement. Flooding the market with foreign beef hurts our livestock industry and undermines the long-term solution, which is growing the U.S. cattle herd to meet demand. When asked by reporters Friday evening about criticism of the deal, Trump said, I love the ranchers. They've done a fantastic job, but they admit that we need a little help, and in order to get the prices down, so that's what we're doing. The deal, Trump said, allows up to 661 million pounds of ground beef to be imported into the U.S. for the next 90 days without activating an out-of-quota tariff, which is a tax that goes into effect once a certain quantity of that product enters the country. The president said on social media that he had committed to ensuring the imported beef would be sold at 25% below current market rates, making it cheaper for American consumers. A White House official said the deal is with foreign beef exporters who have agreed to the discount on beef. We don't put America first by putting U.S. cattle producers last, U.S. Cattlemen's Association President Justin Tupper said in a statement. This move will weaken our markets and gamble with food safety in the process. Russia-Ukraine war. Russian drones struck a shopping center in the city of Kryvyi Rih in central Ukraine on Friday, killing at least 15 people and wounding scores more, authorities said. The shopping mall strikes, plus two other separate Russian attacks in the Mykolaiv and Kharkiv regions, left a total of 21 people dead across Ukraine on Friday, authorities said. Kryvyi Rih is the hometown of President Volodymyr Zelensky, who once described the attack as a double-tap strike, in which an initial wave of drones hit the area, followed by a second wave as rescue workers responded. Attacks like these are nothing less than terrorist acts, Zelensky wrote on social media. In a video address several hours later, he said Ukraine would respond to the mall attack. Oleksandr Hantsya, who heads the Dnipropetrovsk Regional Military Administration, said Friday evening that the attack on the mall killed at least 15 people and injured 130, including 23 children. MAHA movement. Nearly 200 activists and Health Secretary Robert F. Kennedy Jr.'s Make America Healthy Again movement are criticizing President Donald Trump's promotion of coal to fuel the rise of artificial intelligence data centers, according to a letter sent Friday. The letter, signed by at least two former staffers from Kennedy's 2024 presidential campaign, marks the first major MAHA movement mobilization over fossil fuels and the latest in a series of rifts between the diverse groups of activists and the Trump administration over environmental policy. The letter to Trump, Kennedy, and various other cabinet officials, first obtained by the Associated Press, laments a 2025 executive order that aimed to boost coal to power data centers over pollution concerns and asks the administration to consider renewable options, including solar and geothermal energy. We understand the importance of American leadership in artificial intelligence, national security, innovation, and economic growth, the letter reads, but American AI leadership should not come at the cost of the more toxic burden for American children. In response, White House spokesperson Taylor Rogers noted that greenhouse gas emissions dropped to a 30-year low during Trump's first term and said Trump was given a mandate to roll back the radical climate policies that are burning a hole through taxpayers' wallets. Alaska plane crash. A small plane crashed on its second attempt to land in heavy fog at a remote military airport in Alaska, killing all eight people aboard, federal investigators said Friday. The National Transportation Safety Board said the pilots could not see the runway and had to rely entirely on instruments as they tried to land Thursday at the Cape Newingham Long Range Radar Site Airport, about 450 miles west of Anchorage. The two pilots and six passengers who died in the crash around midday Thursday were not immediately identified. Two U.S. Army Corps of Engineers employees were among those killed. Sword attack in Sweden. An 18-year-old man with a sword attacked a school Friday in central Sweden, leaving one person dead and at least two others seriously injured, a police chief said. Police Chief Tommy Ulrichsson told a news conference that the suspect had been arrested following the attack at the school in the central town of Fagersta, northwest of the capital Stockholm. Police confirmed shots were fired during the arrest. It was not clear whether the suspect had been injured, but he has been held in custody, not treated in a hospital. The attack took place at the Brinell School in Fagersta while classes were in session with about 400 to 500 students, officials said. There was no immediate word on the attacker's possible motive. And finally, activists convicted. Two former organizers of Hong Kong's annual vigils in remembrance of the 1989 Tiananmen Square crackdown were convicted Friday for what the government-approved judges ruled was inciting others to overthrow China's communist leadership. Li Chiuk Yang and Chow Hang Tung, former leaders of the Hong Kong Alliance in Support of Patriotic Democratic Movements of China, were charged in 2021 with inciting subversion under a China-imposed national security law that has effectively crushed the city's previously thriving pro-democracy movement. They face a maximum prison term of 10 years. The Alliance was also found guilty. The three judges ruled that the Alliance's call to end one-party dictatorship aimed to end the ruling Communist Party's leadership status under the Constitution, and that the end in the phrase carried the meaning of overthrowing.
0: We'll move now to the business page. We are reading from the Saturday, August 22nd editions of the Daily Press in Virginian Pilot. And I'll go ahead and read highlights from the stories as well as some of the briefs that are on the page today. The first article, brokerages leave accounts open to theft, senators say. Lawmakers urging regulators to require stronger safeguards. This was picked up from the New York Times. There is no dateline. I'll read highlights of it. It's a crime that usually happens quietly. Thieves use stolen information to open a brokerage account in your name. Soon after, your savings are siphoned from your real brokerage account into the fraudulent one, and then the thieves vanish with your money. Regulators have warned brokerages in recent years that this type of crime has been on the rise, but they haven't required financial firms to adopt the stronger preventative measures, only suggesting that companies provide them. That has left many brokerage customers potentially vulnerable depending on where they do business and what safeguards are offered. Some large institutions, including Citi, Charles Schwab, and Bank of America's Merrill Edge, do not allow customers to lock their brokerage accounts to protect themselves from these types of other unauthorized transfers. And some, including Wells Fargo and Citi, do not alert customers when their money is redirected into another account, according to a recent analysis of a dozen major brokerage firms by Senators Ron Wyden and Elizabeth Warren, the ranking Democrats on the Finance and Banking Committees. The lawmakers are urging regulators to require stricter measures. They're also calling on FINRA to create rules that would require financial firms to notify customers of any outgoing transfers and to let customers lock their accounts until firms come up with a process that would require customers to approve such transfer requests. The ease with which fraudsters can open accounts, often using stolen data or a combination of stolen and false information, like an email address or a mobile phone number, makes it easier to perpetrate the heist. Fidelity and Vanguard, by the way, offer self-directed features that let customers block these transfers. Legislators are also requesting FINRA strengthen the ACATS transfer process by requiring the account holder from where the money is being withdrawn to confirm the transaction in an authenticated session on the outgoing broker's website or via a mobile app. China aims to ramp up Evergrande $300 billion mess. This is from Hong Kong via the AP. Chinese authorities are moving to finish cleaning up the mess left by the collapse of the Evergrande real estate empire years after its default with some $300 billion in liabilities. A court in southern China's Guangzhou province Friday said that it had accepted a bankruptcy liquidation case against Evergrande's mainland Chinese property development unit, which, according to industry data, accounted for much of the group's overall debt. In 2024, after failing to reach an agreement with its creditors, a Hong Kong court eventually ordered the liquidation of Evergrande Group, its holding company, which was listed in the Cayman Islands, listed in Hong Kong and incorporated in the Cayman Islands. Nearly 5 years after the company's first default on its debts, industry experts say the liquidation progress will likely be an lengthy one. Housing affordability metric worse for first time in years. A key measure of U.S. housing affordability worsened for the first time in almost 3 years. Higher borrowing costs soaked up a bigger chunk of earnings for new home buyers. Monthly payments on a median priced $410,700 home accounted for 34% of a typical family's income in the second quarter of this year, according to data published Thursday by the National Association of Home Builders. That's up from 32% in the first quarter, and it reverses part of the most recent improvement recorded since early 2025. Trump team shooting for stars with new space policy. The Trump administration Thursday released a space policy aimed at greatly increasing the number of rockets going up to space as well as the number of vehicles coming back down. The changes to a document known as the National Space Transportation Policy aim to enable more than 1,000 rocket launches and spacecraft re-entries per year on American soil by 2030, the White House said. In 1994, the Clinton administration was the first to issue such a policy, and it was last updated in 2013 by the Obama administration. The Trump policy sets out similar goals, but continues a trend towards seeking greater involvement of commercial companies. And finally, Prince Harry claimants told to pay $13 million in UK case. This is from the AP in London. Prince Harry and six others, including Elton John, have been ordered to pay an initial $13 million to the publisher of Britain's Daily Mail newspaper following their failed invasion of privacy case. In a judgment Friday, Justice Matthew Nicklin said in a written statement that the payment to Associated Newspapers Limited will have to be made by August 28th. The payment is at the upper end of expectations and marks a vindication for the journalists at the Daily Mail and a defeat for those losing the claimants and the lawyers.
1: We'll move now to the opinion page. In the interest of time, we'll focus on the local letters for a change. And the first of those is entitled Political Choices. This is by Robert Neese of Yorktown, who writes, "Regarding MAGA or the DSA, America deserves a better choice." This was published in Other Views on August 10th. "I share the columnist's concern regarding the poor choices or lack of choices we have at the polls, and I'm especially concerned that elections are usually decided in the primaries. However, this is a result of our election systems more than competition between extreme economic and political philosophies. One is the disease and the other is a symptom. Comparing MAGA versus the Democratic Socialists of America, the author has identified some key problems with MAGA. However, assuming that Democrats, the DSA included, are going whole hog for socialism is wrong. Progressives in the Democratic policy are talking about changes that improve the general welfare of the country, not turning it into a socialist state with a massive government. Specifically, they want less money in politics, so our government responds to normal citizens and not the billionaire class. They want an end to political gerrymandering and some change to political tenures, for example, term limits. They also want a government that cares about our welfare and doesn't treat average citizens as consumables for corporations. That might include a single-payer health care system and a better social safety net. MAGA, in nostalgia for the old great America, forgets that the systems that brought that prosperity were the result of programs implemented after the Great Depression and World War II. The mid-20th century included much higher taxes on the wealthy, a social safety net, and value placed on science and education. As a result, the middle class grew and our country excelled.
0: The next letter under the heading Daylight Saving Time. A bill passed the U.S. House to use daylight saving time year-round. It has yet to pass in the Senate. Is there anyone left alive that experienced President Richard Nixon's attempt? I recall going to work in Georgetown in the dark at 7:30 a.m., arriving at the job site 15 minutes later, still in the dark in the 1970s. Due to the cry from school districts nationwide opposing the experiment, the practice was stopped in its tracks. And that was from Robert T. Neely of Newport News.
1: Our next letter, or view, I guess they probably don't send in handwritten letters anymore, but still, here's the opinion. No comment, it's entitled. I just read yet another story with the same familiar line. And X company's spokesman would not respond to an inquiry, is the quote. It's a phrase that's become less like a response and more like a pre-written escape hatch. The company stays silent. Responsibility slips past the reader and disappears into the next headline. But what bothers me most is how often government agencies do the exact same thing, only dressed up in official language. No comment. We do not have anything to share at this time, is another example. That request is still under review. Different phrasing, same outcome. When the public asks for answers, silence wins. And we're letting it work because the news cycle is built for forgetting. Short attention spans, endless distractions, a constant churn of new outrage. So yesterday's misconduct, yesterday's decision, yesterday's harm becomes background noise. People don't get time to process what happened, much less demand a straight answer. The silence is timed. The outrage is timed. Even the investigation becomes another scrollable item instead of a real reckoning. So here's what I want. Stop treating non-responses like it's normal. When a company or an agency says, I can't answer, or no comment, neither the press nor public should just move on. It should trigger follow-up, additional transparency, and real consequences. Accountability can't be optional just because everyone involved benefits from quiet. We can't afford to live on headlines alone. If the government and corporations refuse to explain themselves, the least we can do is remember what they did and keep asking until we get a real answer. And that letter, opinion, was from Randy Hernandez of Norfolk.
0: Well, we'll move now to our sports section where we always keep it local here, so we won't get into any of the national news items that might be found on the page or in this section. We're rounding out the end of baseball season, so for the professional sports team we have here, the Norfolk Tides. They're 45-75 right now, so they will not be going on to the playoffs as they've done in a few years past. Currently, they are hosting Nashville, the Nashville Sounds, they are called, at Harbor Park. They've won the first two games, lost the last tilt. And their game plan for yesterday, well, it was postponed, as most folks would know around this area. The weather was just not very good for baseball. So today they're going to have a doubleheader at 4:35 p.m. at Harbor Park. That'll begin the game one of two games to be played to make up Friday's postponement. They wrap up the home stand against Nashville on Sunday at 1:05 p.m. before going on the road to Durham and then coming back for one more home game early in September. And then, of course, we have the start of college football season, and we're going to kill two birds with one stone with this one. Norfolk State's football team is opening its season at Old Dominion this year, so it'll be ODU's home opener. That's not until September 5th at 6 p.m. It will be broadcast on ESPN Plus with 94.1 FM and 91.1 FM picking up the game. The news in today's paper is about the starter for ODU's football team. Quarterback Quinn Hinnickel has won the three-man battle for that starting position. He comes back from last year. He wasn't a starter. There's only one starter who returned for ODU's offense this season, so it's going to be an interesting matchup on the 5th. But in two career starts at Old Dominion, Hinnickel has thrown for 270 yards and two touchdowns and rushed for 313 yards with two more scores. And let me tell you, folks, he's really fast. So if he does get out of the pocket and takes off, folks can have a hard time catching him up. That's it for local sports.
1: Moving to weather, as I said at the top of the broadcast, today's forecast was for it to be mostly cloudy. Thunderstorm at times and humid. Highs in the region ranging between 78 and 84. Lows between 69 and 75 with winds out of the east-southeast at 7 to 14 miles per hour. On Sunday, the outlook is for it to be cloudy with a thunderstorm and spots. Highs ranging between 85 and 91 in the region. Lows between 68 and 74 with winds out of the west-southwest at 6 to 12 miles per hour. On Monday, the forecast is for partly sunny. Highs ranging between 82 and 88. Lows between 68 and 74 with winds out of the west at 6 to 12 miles per hour. On Tuesday, mostly sunny is the outlook. 81 to 87 is the highs forecast range. 69 to 75 is the lows range with winds out of the north-northeast at 6 to 12 miles per hour. On Wednesday, heavy afternoon thunderstorms are expected. Highs in the region ranging between 84 and 90. Lows between 70 and 76, with winds out of the south-southeast at 7 to 14 miles per hour. Thursday, the outlook is for it to be humid, with heavy afternoon thunderstorms. Highs ranging between 82 and 88. Lows between 70 and 76. Winds out of the south-southwest at 7 to 14 miles per hour.
0: And we'll move over now to our advice columns, where we'll begin with the Asking Eric column with R. Eric Thomas. He's got several letters today. I'll go ahead and just read the first two. Dear Eric, my parents got divorced when I was a toddler. Father remarried to a woman for about 15 years until another divorce. My relationship with the stepmother was unhealthy nearly the entire time they were married. Now we usually exchange texts on Mother's Day and birthdays, but otherwise we have no real connection in a meaningful way. She does not have biological children or a current partner. Nothing has been spoken about this yet. However, I expect someday soon a conversation may happen about where she intends to spend her final days. She anticipates needing dementia care because her mom did. By this time, I'll have been the good son for my mother and probably my father by handling their end-of-life matters. It's not something I look forward to doing again, yet it looks like things may end up that way. My question is about my former stepmom's finances. I have no information about her financial situation except that she is expected to inherit a healthy share of my father's estate, as will I. I'd like to be prepared to talk to my stepmom if the conversation comes up about her end-of-life planning. I'd like to know how she is handling her estate and what, if anything, is earmarked for me to inherit. Is that rude? We have a cordial relationship, but it's not any type of real family love. I would make it would make the burden of on my shoulders more palatable if I knew if she values me being in her life enough to direct inheritance to me or not. Can I still be the good former stepson if I ask about this? Signed, good son. And this is Eric's response. Dear son, these are two separate conversations. You're anticipating being called on to help, and you want to make sure you're valued. But even if you are thought of in your stepmother's will, without clarity in your relationship, you may still feel resentment. So start by initiating the end-of-life conversation yourself. If this is something you suspect will be asked of you, but you don't know for sure, reach out and ask about it. Go into this conversation having thought through what an ideal situation might look like for the two of you. It sounds like the ideal may not involve you in an active caregiving role. Perhaps she has already made plans to move somewhere where they can care for her and to hire help. Perhaps she has a senior life manager. You may be assuming too much. And if she hasn't thought through her options, you might find that you're best utilized as a sounding board and someone who can do research for her. And the other letter, Dear Eric, in reference to the person that wants to their significant other to take off outside shoes, so there's no grit or dirt on the letter writer's bare feet, the letter shoes off. The writer is not wrong, but I imagine sometimes the significant other needs to run in quickly to grab something or use the restroom. Repeatedly taking your shoes off and on is time-consuming and exasperating. Here are some alternatives. Gardening catalogs sell aggressive boot scrapers and floor mats to clean shoes. There are also large slip-on shoes that go over work boots to keep the dirt from falling off to the floor. Additionally, there are large sticky mats that construction companies use to keep workers from dragging dirt to non-construction areas. Have these items at the doorway for quick visits into the house. Signed, No Shoes, No Problem. And this is Eric's response. Dear No Shoes, thanks for these great suggestions. Additionally, other readers suggested having disposable non-slip shoe covers available.
1: We'll move on to the Sense and Sensitivity column. The letter today is entitled The First, Friend Surprised by Woman's Depression. Dear Harriet, last week I surprised a friend of mine on her birthday because I hadn't heard from her in a couple of months. I am so glad I showed up when I did because it seems like she needed some love. I tried to conceal my shock, but upon entry to her apartment, it was complete chaos. Clothes, groceries, empty food containers, dishes, and trash everywhere. She was stunned to see me at her door, and even more stunned when I rolled up my sleeves and began getting her place in order. By the end of the night, we'd cleaned up her home, done some laundry, blew out some candles, ate some birthday cake, cried, laughed, prayed together, and discussed the depression she's experiencing. Last year, her best friend passed away, and she is still struggling with that loss. On top of that, she was laid off 2 months ago. What kind of resources would you suggest to a friend climbing out of depression and finding herself and her career again? Signed, Darkest Hour. Dear Darkest Hour, thank God you showed up when you did and had the right attitude and wherewithal to support your friend. You should stay in close touch with her. She trusts you and let you in, even as she has been isolating herself. Recommend she go to counseling. If she still has insurance, she can look for an individual therapist. She can also look for grief counseling through a spiritual home or community center. She may consider volunteering at a retirement home or a children's center. Why? Sometimes putting your mind on others can help you to heal. The act of serving others has a calming quality, and it can take your mind off your problems. And we have time for just one quick letter. Dear Harriet, you really missed an opportunity to tell the letter writer, not your boyfriend, to stand up for herself when the guy she's been dating for months asked what she wanted for her birthday. Then, when she answered, "Surprise me," he announced he wasn't her boyfriend. The letter writer herself said they weren't official, whatever that means. It is obvious this woman has very low self-esteem if she's dating some guy for months unofficially and he tells her outright he isn't her boyfriend. Please use your platform to advise her to drop this user and move on to a guy who respects and values her as a person, not just a convenience. She is wasting her time and self-respect by allowing herself to be used and emotionally abused by Mr. Not Your Boyfriend. Can he make his disrespect for her any clearer? Forget about red flags. This guy is a jerk who doesn't see her as a worthwhile person. Signed, Run. Dear Run, yes, this man is not honoring her, so she should leave. Also, I must say I hear from so many people who are in casual, uncommitted relationships for many months at a time. It seems to be a trend. For anyone who finds themselves in such a bond, reassess if it's worth it. Sometimes that kind of company is not.
0: 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Coming up next is a rebroadcast of this week's WHRO Voice Short Story Hour. I'm Mary Shannon, and reading with me today has been
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0: 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All of our readers of the WHRO Voice are volunteers. My name is Jonathan Bacon. Today, we'll be reading from the book entitled The Final Adventures of Sherlock Holmes by Arthur Conan Doyle. Today's readings were originally published in Collier's Weekly between 1908 and 1917. They were collected together into a volume entitled His Last Bow in 1917 and copyrighted that year by Sir Arthur Conan Doyle. The edition that I am reading from is copyrighted 1995 and is published by the Easton Press. His Last Bow, an epilogue of Sherlock Holmes. It was 9 o'clock at night upon the 2nd of August, the most terrible August in the history of the world. One might have thought already that God's curse hung heavy over a degenerate world, for there was an awesome hush and a feeling of vague expectancy in the sultry and stagnant air. The sun had long set, but one blood-red gash, like an open wound, lay low in the distant west. Above, the stars were shining brightly, and below, the lights of the shipping glimmered in the bay. Two famous Germans stood beside the stone parapet of the garden walk, with the low, long, heavy, gabled house behind them, and they looked down upon the broad sweep of the beach at the foot of the great chalk cliffs on which Van Bork, like some wandering eagle, had perched himself 4 years before. They stood with their heads close together, talking in low, confidential tones. From below, the two glowing ends of their cigars might have been the smoldering eyes of some malignant fiend looking down in the darkness. "So far as I can judge the trend of events, you will probably be back in Berlin within the week," the secretary was saying. "When you get there, my dear Von Bork, I think you will be surprised at the welcome you will receive. I happen to know what is thought in the highest quarters of your work in this country." He was a huge man, the secretary, deep, broad, and tall, with a slow, heavy fashion of speech which had been his main asset in his political career. Von Bork laughed. "They are not very hard to deceive," he remarked. "A more docile, simple folk could not be imagined." "I don't know about that," said the other thoughtfully. "They have strange limits, and one must learn to observe them. It is that surface simplicity of theirs which makes a trap for the stranger. One's first impression is that they are entirely soft. Then one comes suddenly upon something very hard, and you know that you have reached the limit and must adapt yourself to the fact. They have, for example, their insular conventions which simply must be observed." "Meaning good form and that sort of thing?" Von Bork sighed, as one who had suffered much. "Meaning British prejudice in all of its manifestations. As one example, I may quote one of my own worst blunders. I can afford to talk of my blunders, for as you know my work well enough to be aware of my successes. It was on my first arrival. I was invited to a weekend gathering at the country house of a cabinet minister. The conversation was amazingly indiscreet." Von Bork nodded. "I've been there," he said dryly. "Exactly. Well, I naturally sent a resume of the information to Berlin. Unfortunately, our good chancellor's a little heavy-handed in these matters, and he transmitted a remark which showed that he was aware of what had been said. This, of course, took the trail straight up to me. You've no idea the harm it did me. There was nothing soft about our British hosts on that occasion. I can assure you, I was 2 years living it down. Now, Hugh, it's this sporting pose of yours. No, no, don't call it a pose. A pose is an artificial thing. This is quite natural. I'm a born sportsman. I enjoy it. Well, that makes it the more effective. You yacht against them. You hunt with them. You play polo. You match them in every game. Your four in hand takes the prize at Olympia. I have even heard that you go to the length of boxing with the young officers. What is the result? Nobody takes you seriously. You're a good old sport, quite a decent fellow for a German, a hard-drinking nightclub knockabout town, devil-may-care young fellow. And all the time, this quiet country house of yours is the center of half the mischief in England. And the sporting squire, the most astute secret service man in Europe. Genius, my dear von Bork. Genius. You flatter me, Baron, but certainly I make claims that my 4 years in this country have not been unproductive. I have never shown you my little store. Would you mind stepping in for a moment? The door of the study opened straightway onto the terrace. Von Bork pushed it back, and leading the way, he clicked the switch of the electric light. He then closed the door behind the bulky form which followed him, and carefully adjusted the heavy curtain over the latticed window. Only when all these precautions had been taken and tested did he turn his sunburned, aquiline face to his guest. "Some of my papers have gone," said he. "When my wife and the household left yesterday for Flushing, they took the less important with them. I must, of course, claim the protection of the embassy for the others." "Your name has already been filed as one of the personal suite. There'll be no difficulties for you and your baggage. Of course, it is just possible that we may not have to go. England may leave France to her fate. We are sure that there is no binding treaty between them. And Belgium?" "Yes, and Belgium, too." Von Bork shook his head. "I don't see how that could be. There is a definite treaty there. She could never recover from such a humiliation." "She would at least have peace for the moment." "But her honor?" "Tut, my dear sir. We live in a utilitarian age. Honor is a medieval conception. Besides, England is not ready. It has an inconceivable thing, but even our special vortex of 50 millions, which one would think made our purpose as clear as if we'd advertise it on the front page of the Times, has not roused these people from their slumbers. Here and there one hears a question. It is my business to find an answer. Here and there also there is an irritation. It is my business to soothe it. But I can assure you that so far as the essentials go, the storage of munitions, the preparations for submarine attack, the arrangements for making high explosives, nothing is prepared. How then can England come in, especially when we have stirred her up such a devil's brew of Irish civil war, window-breaking furies, and God knows what to keep her thoughts at home? She must think of her future. Ah, that is another matter. I fancy that in the future we have our own very definite plans about England, and that your information will be very vital to us. It is today or tomorrow with Monsieur Jean Bull. If he prefers today, we are perfectly ready. If it is tomorrow, we shall be more ready still. I should think they would be wiser to fight with allies than without them. But that is their own affair. This week is their week of destiny. But you were speaking of your papers. He sat in the armchair with the light shining upon his broad, bald head, while he puffed sedately at his cigar. The large, oak-paneled, book-lined room had a curtain hung in the further corner. When this was drawn, it disclosed a large, brass-bound safe. Von Bork detached a small key from his watch chain, and after some considerable manipulation of the lock, he swung open the heavy door. "Look," said he, standing clear, with a wave of his hand. The light shone vividly into the opened safe, and the secretary of the embassy gazed with an absorbed interest at the rows of stuffed pigeonholes with which it was furnished. Each pigeonhole had its label, and his eyes, as he glanced along them, read a long series of titles such as Fords, Harbor Defenses, Aeroplanes, Ireland, Egypt, Portsmouth Forts, The Channel, Rosyth, and a score of others. Each compartment was bristling with papers and plans.
1: "To colossal," said the secretary.
0: Putting down his cigar, he softly clapped his fat hands.
1: "And all in 4 years, Baron. Not such a bad show for the hard-drinking, hard-riding country squire. But the gem of my collection is coming over, and there is the setting all ready for it."
0: He pointed to a space over which Naval Signals was printed.
1: "But you have a good dossier there already."
0: "Out of date and waste paper. The Admiralty in some way got the alarm, and every code has been changed. It was a blow, Baron. The first setback in my whole campaign. But thanks to my checkbook and the good Altamont, all will be well tonight." The Baron looked at his watch and gave a guttural exclamation of disappointment.
1: "Well, I really can wait no longer. You can imagine that things are moving at present at Carlton Terrace, and that we all have to be at our posts. I had hoped to be able to bring news of your great coup. Did Altamont name no hour?"
0: Von Bork pushed over a telegram.
1: "Will come without fail tonight and bring new sparking plugs. Altamont." "Sparking plugs, eh? You see, he poses as a motor expert, since I keep a full garage. In our code, everything is likely to come up is named after some spare part. If he talks of a radiator, it's a battleship, of an oil pump, a cruiser, and so on. Sparking plugs are naval signals. From Portsmouth at midday," said the secretary, examining the superscription. "By the way, what do you give him?"
2: £500 for this particular job. Of course, he has a salary as well."
1: "This is a greedy rogue. They are useful, these traitors, but I grudge them their blood money."
2: "I grudge Altamont nothing. He is a wonderful worker. If I pay him well, at least he delivers the goods, to use his own phrase. Besides, he is not a traitor. I assure you that our most pan-Germanic junker is a sucking dove in his feelings towards England as compared with a real bitter Irish-American."
1: "Oh, an Irish-American.
2: If you heard him talk, you would not doubt it. Sometimes, I assure you, I can hardly understand him. He seems to have

England as compared with a real bitter Irish American. Oh, an Irish American. If you heard him talk, you would not doubt it. Sometimes, I assure you, I can hardly understand him. He seems to have declared war on the king's English as well as the English king. Ah, must you really go? He may be here any moment. No, I'm sorry, but I have already overstayed my time. We shall expect you early tomorrow when you get that signal book through the little door on the Duke of York's steps. You can put a triumphant fini to your record in England. The what today? He indicated a heavily sealed, dust-covered bottle, which stood with two high glasses upon a salver. May I offer you a glass before your journey? Oh, no thanks, but it looks like a revelry. Altamont has nice tastes in wines, and he took a fancy to my Tokay. He is a touchy fellow and needs humouring in all small things. I have to study him, I assure you. They had strolled out onto the terrace again, and along to the further end, where a touch from the Baron's chauffeur, the great car shivered and chuckled. "Those are the lights of Harwich, I suppose," said the secretary, pulling on his dust coat. "How still and peaceful it all seems. There may be other lights within the week, and the English coast a less tranquil place. Ah, the heavens, too, may not be quite so peaceful if all that the good Zeppelin promises us comes true. By the way, who is that?" Only one window showed a light behind them. In it, there stood a lamp, and beside it, seated at a table, was a dear old ruddy-faced woman in a country cap. She was bending over her knitting and stopping occasionally to stroke a large black cat upon a stool beside her. "Oh, that is Martha, the only servant I have left." The secretary chuckled. "She might almost personify Britannia," said he, "with her complete self-absorption and general air of comfortable somnolence. Well, au revoir, von Bork." With a final wave of his hand, he sprang into the car, and a moment later the two golden cones from the headlights shot forward through the darkness. The secretary lay back in the cushions of the luxurious limousine, with his thoughts so full of the impending European tragedy that he hardly observed that as his car swung round the village street, it nearly passed over a little ford coming in the opposite direction. Van Bork walked slowly back to the study when the last gleams of the motor lamps had faded into the distance. As he passed, he observed that his old housekeeper had put out her lamp and retired. It was a new experience to him, the silence and the darkness of his widespread house, for his family in the household had been a large one. It was a relief to him, however, to think that they were all in safety, and that, but for that one old woman who had lingered in the kitchen, he had the whole place to himself. There was a good deal of tidying up to do in his study, and he set himself to do it, until his keen, handsome face was flushed with the heat of the burning papers. A leather valise stood beside his table, and into this he began to pack very neatly and systematically the precious contents of his safe. He had hardly got started with the work, however, when his quick ears caught the sound of a distant car. Instantly, he gave an exclamation of satisfaction, strapped up the valise, shut the safe, locked it, and hurried out onto the terrace. He was just in time to see the lights of a small car come to a halt at the gate. A passenger sprang out and advanced swiftly toward him, while the chauffeur, a heavily built elderly man with a gray mustache, settled down like one who resigns himself to a long vigil. "Well?" asked Van Bork eagerly, running forward to meet his visitor. For answer, the man waved a small, brown paper parcel triumphantly above his head. "You can give me the glad hand tonight, mister," he cried. "I'm bringing home the bacon at last." "The signals?" "Same as I said in my cable. Every last one of them. Semaphore, lamp code, Marconi. A copy, mind you, not the original. That was too dangerous. But it's the real goods. You can lay to that." He slapped the German upon the shoulder with a rough familiarity

0: from which the other winced. "Come in," he said. "I'm all alone in the house. I was only waiting for this. Of course, a copy is better than the original. If an original were missing, they would change the whole thing. You think it's all safe about the copy?" The Irish-American had entered the study and stretched his long limbs from the armchair. He was a tall, gaunt man of 60, with clear-cut features and a small goatee beard, which gave him a general resemblance of the caricatures of Uncle Sam. A half-smoked, sodden cigar hung from the corner of his mouth, and as he sat down, he struck a match and relit it. "Making ready for a move," he remarked as he looked around him. "Say, mister," he added, as his eyes fell upon the safe from which the curtain was now removed. "You don't tell me you keep your papers in that." "Why not?" "Gosh, in a wide-open contraption like that, and they reckon you to be some spy. Why, a Yankee crook could be into that with a can opener. If I'd known that any letter of mine was going to lie loose in a thing like that, I've had a mug to write for you at all." "It would puzzle any crook to force that safe," Von Bork answered. "You won't cut that metal with any tool." "But the lock?" "No, it's a double combination lock. You know what that is?" "Search me," said the American. "Well, you need a word as well as a set of figures before you can get the lock to work." He rose and showed a double radiating disc round the keyhole. "This outer one is for the letters, the inner one for the figures." "Well, well, that's fine." "So it's not quite as simple as you thought. It was 4 years ago that I had it made. And what do you think I chose for the word and figures?" "It's beyond me." "Well, I chose August for the word, and 1914 for the figures, and here we are." The American's face showed his surprise and admiration. "My, but that was smart. You had it down to a fine thing." "Yes, and a few of us, even then, could have guessed the date. Here it is, and I'm shutting down tomorrow morning." "Well, I guess you'll have to fix me up also. I'm not staying in this gul-darn country all my lonesome. In a week or less from what I see, John Bull will be on his hind legs and fair ramping. I'd rather watch him from over the water." "But you're an American citizen." "Well, so was Jack James, an American citizen. But he's doing time in Portland all the same. Cuts no ice with a British copper to tell him you're an American citizen. It's British law and order over here, says he. By the way, mister, talking of Jack James, seems to me you don't do much to cover your men." "What do you mean?" Von Bork asked sharply. "Well, you are their employer, ain't you? It's up to you to see that they don't fall down. But they do fall down. And when did you ever pick them up? There's James. It was James' own fault. You know that. Yourself. He was too self-willed for the job. James was a bonehead, I'll give you that. Then there was Hollis. The man was mad." "Well, he went a bit woozy toward the end. It's enough to make a man bughouse when he has to play a part from morning to night with 100 guys all ready to set the coppers wise to him. But now there's Steiner." Van Bork started violently, and his ruddy face turned a shade paler. "What about Steiner?" "Well, they've got him, that's all. They raided his store last night, and he and his papers are all in Portsmouth Gaol. He'll go off, and he, poor devil, will have to stand the racket, and lucky if he gets off with his life. That's why I want to get over the water as soon as you do." Van Bork was a strong, self-contained man, but it was easy to see that the news had shaken him. "How could they have got on to Steiner?" he muttered. "That's the worst blow yet. Well, you nearly had a worse one, for I believe they're not far off me." "You don't mean that?" "Sure thing. My landlady down Fratton way had some inquiries, and when I heard of it, I guessed it was time for me to hustle. But you know what I want to know, mister? It's how the coppers know these things. Steiner's the fifth man you've lost since I signed on with you. and I know the name of the sixth if I don't get a move on. How do ye explain it? And ye ain't ashamed to see your men go down like this? Von Bork flushed crimson. How dare you speak in such a way? If I don't dare things, mister, I wouldn't be in your service. But I'll tell you straight what is on my mind. I've heard that with your German politicians, when an agent's done his work, you're not sorry to see him put away. Von Bork sprang to his feet. Do you dare to suggest I've given away to my own agents? I don't stand for that, mister, but there's a stool pigeon or a cross somewhere. It's up to you to find out where it is. Anyhow, I'm taking no more chances. It's me for Little Holland, and the sooner, the better. Von Bork had mastered his anger. We have been allies too long to quarrel now. It's the very hour of victory, he said. You've done splendid work and taken risks. I can't forget it. By all means, go to Holland, and you can get a boat from Rotterdam to New York. Northern Line will be safe a week from now. I'll take that book and pack it with the rest. The American held the small parcel in his hand, but made no motion to give it up. What about the dough? He asked. The what? The boodle, the reward, the £500. The gunner turned damn nasty at the last, and I had to square him with an extra $100, or it would have been nitsky for you and me. Nothing doing, says he, and he meant it, too. But the last hundred did it. It's cost me £200 from first to last, so it isn't likely I'd give it up without getting my wad. Von Bork smiled with some bitterness. You don't seem to have a very high opinion of my honor, said he. You want some money before you give up the book. Well, mister, it's a business proposition. All right, have it your way. He sat down at the table and scribbled a check, which he tore from the book, but he refrained from handing it to his companion. After all, since we are to be on such terms, Mr. Altamont, said he, I don't see why I should trust you any more than you trust me. Do you understand? He added, looking back over his shoulder at the American. There's the check upon the table. I claim the right to examine that parcel before you pick the money up. The American passed it over without a word. Von Bork undid a winding of string and two wrappers of paper. Then he sat gazing for a moment in silent amazement at the small blue book which lay before him. Across the cover was printed in golden letters, Practical Handbook of Bee Culture. Only for an instant did the master spy glare at this strangely irrelevant inscription. The next, he was gripped at the back of his neck by a grasp of iron, and a chloroformed sponge was held in front of his writhing face.
1: "Another glass, Watson," said Mr. Sherlock Holmes, as he extended the bottle of Imperial Tokay. The thick-set chauffeur had seated himself by the table, pushed forward his glass with some eagerness.
2: "It's a good wine, Holmes."
1: "A remarkable wine, Watson. Our friend upon the sofa has assured me that it is from Franz Joseph's special cellar at the Schönbrunn Palace. Might I trouble you to open the window? For chloroform vapor does not help the palates."
0: The safe was ajar, and Holmes, standing in front of it, was removing dossier after dossier, swiftly examining each, and then packing it neatly in Von Bork's valise. The German lay upon the sofa, sleeping stentoriously, with a strap around his upper arms and another round his legs.
1: "We need not worry ourselves, Watson. We are safe from interruption. Would you mind touching the bell? There's no one in the house except old Martha, who has played her part to admiration. I've got her the situation here when I first took up the matter. Ah, Martha, you'll be glad to hear that all is well."
0: The pleasant old lady had appeared in the doorway. She curtsied with a smile to Mr. Holmes, but glanced with some apprehension at the figure upon the sofa. "It's all right, Martha. He's not been hurt at all."
1: "I'm glad of that, Mr. Holmes. According to his lights, he has been a kind master. He wanted me to go with his wife to Germany yesterday, but that would hardly have suited your plans, would it, sir?"
0: "No, indeed, Martha. As long as you were here, I was easy in my mind. We waited some time for your signal tonight."
1: "It was the secretary, sir."
0: "I know. His car passed ours."
1: "I thought he would never go. I knew that it would not suit your plans, sir, to find him here."
0: "No, indeed. Well, it only meant that we waited half an hour or so until I saw your lamp go out and knew that the coast was clear. You can report to me tomorrow in London, Martha, at Clare Ridge's hotel."
1: "Very good, sir."
0: "I suppose you have everything ready to leave?"
1: "Yes, sir. He posted 7 letters today. I have the addresses as usual."
0: "Very good, Martha. I will look into them tomorrow. Good night." "These papers," he continued as the old lady vanished, "are not of very great importance, for, of course, the information which they represent had been sent off long ago to the German government. These are the originals, which could not safely be got out of the country."
2: "Then they are of no use?"
0: "I should not go so far as to say that, Watson. They will at least show our people what is known and what is not. I may say that a good many of these papers have come through me, and I need not add, are thoroughly untrustworthy. It would brighten my declining years to see a German cruiser navigating the Solent according to the minefield plans which I have furnished. But you, Watson..." He stopped his work and took his old friend by the shoulders. "I've hardly seen you in the light yet. How have the years used you? You look the same blithe boy as ever."
2: "Oh, I feel 20 years younger, Holmes. I've seldom felt so happy as when I got your wire asking me to meet you at Harwich with the car. But you, Holmes, you have changed very little, save for that horrible goatee."
0: "These are the sacrifices one makes for one's country, Watson," said Holmes, pulling at his little tuft. "Tomorrow it will be but a dreadful memory. With my hair cut and a few other superficial changes, I shall no doubt reappear at Clare Ridge's tomorrow as I was before this American stunt. I beg your pardon, Watson, my well of English seems to be permanently defiled. Before this American job came my way."
2: "But you had retired, Holmes. We heard of you as living the life of a hermit among your bees and your books in a small farm upon the South Downs."
0: "Exactly, Watson. Here is the fruit of my leisured ease, the magnum opus of my later years." He picked up the volume from the table and read out the whole title. "Practical Handbook of Bee Culture, with some observations upon the segregation of the queen. Alone I did it. Behold the fruit of pensive nights and laborious days. When I watched the little working gangs, as once I watched the criminal world, of London."
2: "But how did you get to work again?"
0: "I have often marvelled at it myself. The foreign minister alone I could have withstood. But when the Premier also deigned to visit my humble room... The fact is, Watson, that this gentleman upon the sofa was a bit too good for our people. He was in a class by himself. Things were going wrong, and no one could understand why they were going wrong. Agents were suspected or even caught. But there was evidence of some strong and secret central force. It was absolutely necessary to expose it. Strong pressure was brought upon me to look into the matter. It has cost me 2 years, Watson. But they have not been devoid of excitement. When I say that I started my pilgrimage at Chicago, graduated in an Irish secret society at Buffalo, gave serious trouble to the constabulatory at Skibbereen, and so eventually caught the eye of a subordinate agent of Von Bork, who recommended me as a likely man, you will realize the matter was complex. Since then, I've been honored by his confidence, which has not prevented most of his plans going subtly wrong, and 5 of his best agents being in prison. I watched them, Watson, and I picked them as they ripened. Well, sir, I hope that you are none the worse. The last remark was addressed to Von Bork himself, who, after much gasping and blinking, had lain quietly listening to Holmes's statement. He broke out now into a furious stream of German invective, his face convulsed with passion. Holmes continued his swift investigation of the documents, while his prisoner cursed and swore. "Though unmusical, German is the most expressive of all the languages," he observed, when Von Bork had stopped from pure exhaustion. "Hello, hello," he added, as he looked hard at the corner of a tracing before putting it in the box. "This should put another bird in the cage. I had no idea the paymaster was such a rascal, though I have long had an eye upon him. Mr. Von Bork, you have a great deal to answer for." The prisoner had raised himself with some difficulty upon the sofa and was staring with a strange mixture of amazement and hatred at his captor. "I shall get levels if you, Altamont," he said, speaking with slow deliberation. "If it takes me all my life, I shall get levels if you." "The old sweet song," said Holmes. "How often I've heard it in the days gone by. It was a favorite ditty of the late lamented Professor Moriarty. Colonel Sebastian Moran has also been known to warble it, and yet I live and keep bees upon the South Downs." "Curse you, you double traitor!" cried the German, straining against his bonds and glaring murder from his furious eyes. "No, no, it's not so bad as that," said Holmes, smiling. "As my speech surely shows you, Mr. Altamont of Chicago had no existence, in fact. I used him, and he is gone."
2: "Then who are you?"
0: "It is really immaterial who I am. But since the matter seems to interest you, Mr. Von Bork, I may say this is not my first acquaintance with members of your family. I've done a good deal of business in Germany in the past, and my name is probably familiar to you."
2: "I would wish to know it," said the Prussian grimly.
0: "It was I who brought about the separation between Irene Adler and the late King of Bohemia when your cousin, Heinrich, was the imperial envoy. It was I who saved from murder by the nihilist Kloppmann, Count Vaughn and Zu Grafstein, who was your mother's elder brother. It was I."
2: Von Bork sat up in amazement. "That is only one man," he cried.
0: "Exactly," said Holmes. Von Bork groaned and sank back on the sofa.
2: "And most of that information came through you," he cried. "What is it worth? What have I done? It is my ruin forever."
0: "It is certainly a little untrustworthy," said Holmes. "It will require some checking, and you will have little time to check it. Your admiral may find the new guns rather larger than he expects, and the cruisers perhaps a trifle faster." Von Bork clutched at his own throat in despair. "There are a good many other points of detail which will no doubt come to light in good time. But you have one quality which is rather rare in a German, Mr. Von Bork. You're a sportsman, and will bear me no ill will when you realize that you, who have outwitted so many other people, have at last been outwitted yourself. After all, you've done your best for your country, and I've done my best for mine. And what could be more natural? Besides," he added not unkindly, as he laid his hand upon the shoulder of the prostrate man. "It is better than to fall before some more ignoble foe. These papers are now ready, Watson. If you will help me with our prisoner, I think that we may get started for London at once." It was no easy task to move von Bork, for he was a strong and a desperate man. Finally, holding either arm, the two friends walked him very slowly down the garden walk, which he had trod with such proud confidence when he received the congratulations of the famous diplomats only a few hours before. After a short final struggle, he was hoisted, still bound hand and foot, into the spare seat of the little car. His precious valise was wedged in beside him. "I trust that you're as comfortable as the circumstances permit," said Holmes, when the final arrangements were made. "Should I be guilty of a liberty if I lit a cigar and placed it between your lips?" But all amenities were wasted upon the angry German. "I suppose you realize, Mr. Sherlock Holmes," said he, "that if your government bears you out in this treatment, it becomes an act of war." "What about your government and all this treatment?" said Holmes, tapping the valise.
2: "You are a private individual. You have no warrant for my arrest. This whole proceeding is absolutely illegal and outrageous."
0: "Absolutely," said Holmes.
2: "Kidnapping a German subject."
0: "And stealing his private papers."
2: "Well, you realize your position, you and your accomplice here. If I were to shout for help as we pass through the village."
0: "My dear sir, if you did anything so foolish, you would probably enlarge the two limited titles of our village inns by giving us, the Dangling Prussian, as a signpost. The Englishman is a patient creature, but at present his temper's a little inflamed. It would be as well not to try him too far. No, Mr. von Bork, you will go with us in a quiet, sensible fashion to Scotland Yard, whence you can send for your friend Baron von Herling, and see if even now you may not fill that place which he has reserved for you in the ambassadorial suite. As to you, Watson, you're joining up with your old service, as I understand, so London won't be out of your way. Stand with me here upon the terrace, for it may be the last quiet talk that we shall ever have." The two friends chatted in intimate conversation for a few minutes, recalling once again the days of the past whilst their prisoner vainly wriggled to undo the bonds that held him. As they turned to the car, Holmes pointed back to the moonlit sea and shook a thoughtful head. "There's an east wind coming, Watson."
2: "Oh, I think not, Holmes. It's very warm."
0: "Good old Watson, you are the one fixed point in a changing age. There's an east wind coming all the same. Such a wind as never blew on England yet. It'll be cold and bitter, Watson, and a good many of us may wither before the blast. But it's God's own wind, nonetheless, and a cleaner, better, stronger land will lie in the sunshine when the storm has cleared. Start her up, Watson, for it's time that we were on our way. I have a check for £500, which should be cashed early, for the drawer is quite capable of stopping it, if he can."
3: Since we have a few minutes left of our time today, let's read some poetry. The book I'll be reading from is 100 Best Loved Poems, Shakespeare, Poe, Tennyson, Whitman, Dickinson, Wordsworth, Yeats, Frost, and more, edited by Philip Smith, published by Dover Thrift Editions, copyright 1995 by Dover Publications. Here is the editor's note on Edgar Allan Poe. Although he is today most widely recognized as the author of tales of horror and mystery, Poe also wrote poems that have been widely appreciated for their mixture of melancholy romanticism, musical cadence, and fantastical imagery. To Helen. Helen, thy beauty is to me like those Nicaean barks of yore. that gently o'er a perfumed sea the weary, way-worn wanderer bore to his own native shore. On desperate seas long wont to roam, thy hyacinth hair, thy classic face, thy naiad airs have brought me home to the glory that was Greece and the grandeur that was Rome. Lo, in yon brilliant window niche, how statue-like I see thee stand, the agate lamp within thy hand. Ah, Psyche, from the regions which our holy land. The Raven. Once upon a midnight dreary, while I pondered weak and weary over many a quaint and curious volume of forgotten lore, while I nodded, nearly napping, suddenly there came a tapping, as of someone gently rapping, rapping at my chamber door. "'Tis some visitor," I muttered, tapping at my chamber door, "only this, and nothing more." Ah, distinctly I remember, it was in the bleak December, and each separate dying ember wrought its ghost upon the floor. Eagerly I wished the morrow, vainly I had sought to borrow from my bookcase surcease of sorrow, sorrow for the lost Lenore, for the rare and radiant maiden whom the angels name Lenore, nameless here forevermore. And the silken, sad, uncertain rustling of each purple curtain thrilled me, filled me with fantastic terrors never felt before. So that now, to still the beating of my heart, I stood repeating, "'Tis some visitor entreating entrance at my chamber door, some late visitor entreating entrance at my chamber door. This is it, and nothing more." Presently my soul grew stronger, hesitating then no longer. "Sir," said I, "or madam, truly your forgiveness I implore, but the fact is I was napping, and so gently you came rapping, and so faintly you came tapping, tapping at my chamber door, that I scarce was sure I heard you." Here I opened wide the door. Darkness there, and nothing more. Deep into that darkness peering, long I stood there wondering, fearing, doubting, dreaming dreams no mortal ever dared to dream before. But the silence was unbroken, and the stillness gave no token, and the only word there spoken was the whispered word, "Lenore?" This I whispered, and an echo murmured back the word, "Lenore." Merely this, and nothing more. Back into the chamber turning, all my soul within me burning, soon again I heard a tapping, somewhat louder than before. "Oh, surely," said I, "surely this is something at my window lattice. Let me see, then, what the threat is, and this mystery explore. Let my heart be still a moment, and this mystery explore. 'Tis the wind, and nothing more." Open here I flung the shutter, when with many a flirt and flutter, in there stepped a stately raven of the saintly days of yore. Not the least obeisance made he, not a minute stopped or stayed he, but with mien of lord or lady, perched above my chamber door, perched upon a bust of Pallas, perched above my chamber door, perched and sat, and nothing more. Then this ebony bird beguiling my sad fancy into smiling by the grave and stern decorum of the countenance it wore. "Though thy crest be shorn and shaven, thou," I said, "art sure no craven, ghastly, grim, and ancient raving, wandering from the nightly shore. Tell me what thy lordly name is on the night's Plutonian shore." Quoth the raven, "Nevermore." Much I marveled this ungainly fowl to hear discourse so plainly, though its answer little meaning, little relevancy bore. For we cannot help agreeing that no living human being ever yet was blessed with seeing bird above his chamber door, bird or beast upon the sculpted bust above his chamber door, with such name as Nevermore. But the raven, sitting lonely on the placid bust, spoke only that one word, as if his soul in that one word he did outpour. Nothing farther than he uttered, not a feather than he fluttered, till I scarcely more than muttered, "Other friends have flown before. On the morrow he will leave me, as my hopes have flown before." Then the bird said,
0: Nevermore. Startled at the stillness broken by reply so aptly spoken, doubtless, said I, what it utters is only stock in store, caught from some unhappy master whom unmerciful disaster followed fast and followed faster till his songs one burden bore, till the dirges of his hope that melancholy burden bore of never, nevermore. But the raven, still beguiling my sad fancy into smiling, straight I wheeled a cushioned seat in front of the bird and bust and door. Then upon the velvet sinking, I betook myself to thinking, fancy unto fancy thinking, what this ominous bird of yore, what this grim, ungainly, ghastly, gaunt, and ominous bird of yore meant in croaking, nevermore. This I sat engaged in guessing, but no syllable expressing, to the fowl whose fiery eyes now burned into my bosom's core. This and more I sat divining, with my head at ease reclining, on the cushion's velvet lining that the lamplight gloated o'er, but whose velvet violet lining, with the lamplight gloating o'er, she shall press, ah, nevermore. Then methought the air grew denser, perfumed from an unseen censer, swung by seraphim whose footfalls tinkled on the tufted floor. Wretch, I cried, thy God hath lent thee, by these angels he hath sent thee, respite, respite, and nepenthe from thy memories of L'Amour. Quaff, oh, quaff this kind nepenthe, and forget the lost Lenore. Quoth the raven, nevermore. Prophet, said I, thing of evil, prophet still, if bird or devil, whether tempter sent or whether tempest tossed thee here ashore, desolate yet all undaunted on this desert land enchanted, on this home by horror haunted, tell me truly, I implore, is there balm in Gilead? Tell me, I implore. Quoth the raven, nevermore. Prophet, said I, thing of evil, prophet still, if bird or devil, by that heaven that bends above us, by that God we both adore, tell this soul with sorrow laden, if within the distant Aden it shall clasp a saint and maiden, whom the angels name Lenore, clasp a rare and radiant maiden, whom the angels name Lenore. Quoth the raven, nevermore. Be that word our sign of parting, bird or fiend, I shrieked, upstarting, get thee back into the tempest and the night's Plutonian shore. Leave no black plume as a token of that lie thy soul hath spoken. Leave my loneliness unbroken. Quit the bust above my door. Take thy beak from out my heart and take thy form off my door. Quoth the raven, nevermore. And the raven, never flitting, still is sitting, on the pallid bust of Pallas just above my chamber door, and his eyes have all the seeming of a demon's that is dreaming, and the lamplight o'er him streaming throws his shadow on the floor, and my soul from out that shadow that lies floating on the floor shall be lifted nevermore. Annabel Lee. It was many and many a year ago, in a kingdom by the sea, that a maiden there lived whom you may know by the name of Annabel Lee. And this maiden she lived with no other thought than to love and be loved by me. She was a child and I was a child in this kingdom by the sea, but we loved with a love that was more than love, I and my Annabel Lee, with a love that the winged seraphs of heaven coveted her and me. And this was the reason that long ago, in this kingdom by the sea, a wind blew out of a cloud by night, chilling my Annabel Lee, so that her high-born kinsmen came and bore her away from me, to shut her up in a sepulchre in this kingdom by the sea. The angels, not half so happy in heaven, went envying her and me. Yes, that was the reason, as all men know in this kingdom by the sea, that the wind came out of the cloud, chilling and killing my Annabel Lee. But our love, it was stronger by far than the love of those who were older than we, of many far wiser than we, and neither the angels in heaven above nor the demons down under the sea can ever dissever my soul from the soul of the beautiful Annabel Lee. For the moon never beams without bringing me dreams of the beautiful Annabel Lee, and the stars never rise but I see the bright eyes of the beautiful Annabel Lee. And so all the night tide I lie down by the side of my darling, my life and my bride, in her sepulchre there by the sea, in her tomb by the side of the sea. And here is the editor's note on Alfred, Lord Tennyson, 1809 to 1892. Tennyson was the most famous and respected English poet of the Victorian era. Poet laureate from 1850 until his death, he served as the literary voice of an empire. The Charge of the Light Brigade was inspired by a tragic battle during the Crimean War. The Charge of the Light Brigade. Half a league, half a league, half a league onward, all in the valley of death. Rode the 600, forward the light brigade, charge for the guns, he said. Into the valley of death rode the 600. Forward the light brigade, was there a man dismayed? Not though the soldier knew. Someone had blundered, there's not to make reply, there's not to reason why, there's but to do and die. Into the valley of death rode the 600. Cannons to right of them, cannons to left of them, cannons in front of them, volleyed and thundered, stormed at with shot and shell, boldly they rode and well, into the jaws of death, into the mouth of hell, rode the 600. Flashed all their sabers bare, flashed as they turned in air, sabering the gunners there, charging an army, while all the world wondered, plunged into the battery smoke, right through the line they broke, Cossack and Russian, reeled from the saber stroke, shattered and sundered, then they rode back, but not the 600. Cannon to right of them, cannon to left of them, cannon behind them volleyed and thundered, stormed at with shot and shell, while horse and hero fell, they that had fought so well came through the jaws of death back from the mouth of hell, all that was left of them, left of 600. When can their glory fade? Oh, the wild charge they made, all the world wondered, honor the charge they made, honor the light brigade, noble 600. Crossing the bar. Sunset and evening star, and one clear call from me, and may there be no morning of the bar when I put out to sea. But such a tide as moving seems asleep, too full for sound and foam, when that which drew from out the boundless deep turns again home. Twilight and evening bell, and after that the dark, and may there be no sadness of farewell when I embark. For though from out are born of time and place, the flood may bear me far, I hope to see my pilot face to face when I have crossed the bar. That's all for today's edition of the WHRO Voice Short Story Hour. Heard this time every Tuesday with rebroadcasts at 7 p.m. and on Saturday at noon. 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Today I've read from the books entitled The Final Adventures of Sherlock Holmes by Arthur Conan Doyle and 100 Best Loved Poems, Shakespeare, Poe, Tennyson, Whitman, Dickinson, Wordsworth, Yeats, Frost, and more, published by Dover Thrift Editions. Our audio reading programs are specifically designed for and primarily directed to people who are blind, visually impaired, or have other conditions preventing them from reading standard printed material. 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
1: 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A 126-year-old publication focusing on local, national African-American news, sports, health, and Black arts. Today's reading is from the weekly edition dated August 20th, 2026 through August 26, 2026. Our audio reading programs are specifically designed for and primarily directed to people who are blind, visually impaired, or have other conditions preventing them from reading standard printed material. Our readers are volunteers. My name is Carol. So let's get started. Okay. Poll results. One in four young Black men uncommitted to voting in 2026. This is by Chris Kringle, Black Press USA Wire. More than one in four Black men in six battleground states say they are uncertain about or unlikely to vote in the 2026 midterm elections, even as 92% of them say voting is important, according to a new survey released in May. The poll was commissioned by Black Men Vote, a nonprofit focused on mobilizing Black male voters, and conducted by HIT Strategies, a Washington-based research firm. It surveyed more than 1,600 registered Black men ages 18 to 45 in Georgia, Michigan, Mississippi, North Carolina, Pennsylvania, and South Carolina, using text-to-web surveys and online panels, with a margin of error of plus or minus 2.49 percentage points. The fielding dates for the survey were not published in the coverage reviewed for this story. The numbers described an electorate that is engaged but not yet locked in. 74% of respondents say they are almost certain or probably going to vote in 2026, while 19% describe their likelihood of voting as essentially a toss-up, leaving 26% either uncertain or unlikely to participate. The men surveyed are not tuned out. About 44% actively seek news about current events and politics, and only 6% say they avoid the news altogether. This research shows that young Black men remain broadly left of center, but they do not fit neatly into the political boxes and campaign assumptions that too often define them, said Michael Bland, executive director of Black Men Vote. Bland framed the turnout gap as a warning to both parties. They value voting, but one in four are not yet committed to participating in 2026, he said. That should be a wake-up call. Black men are not a problem to be solved or a block to be chased in the final weeks of an election. They are a decisive electorate that has to be respected, understood, and engaged year-round. That year-round engagement takeaway is the sponsor's interpretation of the data, not a poll finding itself. Black Men Vote is formally nonpartisan, though its co-founder, Frank White, has been a major donor to Democratic candidates. Its executive director previously worked for a presidential campaign, and a separately registered Black Men Vote PAC has independent expenditures on file with federal regulators. One question the poll raises cannot currently be answered with public data: what campaigns actually spend to reach young Black men? Political ad spending hit roughly $11 billion in the 2024 cycle, a 23% increase over the 2022 midterms. And the Brennan Center for Justice tracks online political ad spending by platform and strategy. But no publicly available data set breaks out spending directed at young Black men as a demographic. The men in this survey say the parties do not see them. The spending records, as they exist, cannot show otherwise, or at all. One note of precision, the survey covers registered Black men ages 14. The survey covers registered Black men ages 18 to 45 in 6 states. Its findings should not be read as describing all Black men or Black men nationally. Drafted by News Observed Editorial AI, human reviewed and published based on reporting by Bakersfield News Observer. Okay, and next article. Black opinions. This march isn't about the past, it's about our future. By Mark H. Morial, to be equal, TrisedneyWire.com. The plain and simple fact is that until we went into the streets, the federal government was indifferent to our demands. It was not until the streets and jails of Birmingham were filled that Congress began to think about civil rights legislation. It was not until construction sites were picketed in the North that Negro workers were hired. We're here today with only the first wave. When we leave, it will be to carry on civil rights revolution home with us into every nook and cranny of the land. That was said by A. Philip Randolph's 1963 March on Washington speech. On August 28th, thousands of people from every corner of this country will descend on the Lincoln Memorial for the 63rd anniversary of the March on Washington. As they climb the steps of the monument, much of the setting remains the same as it did those 6 decades ago, but we are living in a different America. The Washington Monument still stands in the distance, slightly obscuring the dome of the United States Capitol, but today the halls of power are much more diverse. The waiting pool, now coated in chipped blue paint commissioned by the White House, still reflects crowds of Americans who visit the nation's capital every year, and Abraham Lincoln's face still carries the gravitas of this precarious moment in history. Just as the Lincoln Memorial served as home to a resilient Marian Anderson after being denied the right to perform at Constitution Hall because of her race, and Dr. Martin Luther King Jr. reshaped America with his I Have a Dream speech, we intend to make this year's March on Washington more than a symbolic moment. We intend to change the course of history in this country. I will join the National Action Network and a coalition of labor, faith, and civil rights groups to defend the vote, protect equal opportunity, and demand economic dignity. This year's march, co-chaired by Reverend Al Sharpton, Martin Luther King III, and Andrea Waters King, and co-convened by the National Action Network and the Drum Major Institute, is a call to action for all Americans to act in the face of growing threats to our progress. It took 2 years after the 1964 March on Washington for Congress to pass and codify the Voting Rights Act into law. Today, we're demanding that Congress restore what has been stripped from us in Shelby v. Holder, roll back the damage done by Louisiana v. Calais, and enshrine the right to vote for Americans so deeply into our Constitution that challengers cannot attack it in the future. But make no mistake, we are not in any position to wait. We need action taken now. Unlike in the 1960s, when public pressure forced Congress to act with dignity and recognize the harm of ignoring state-sanctioned racism and segregation, we live in a world where technology is moving our attention and moves at lightning speed. What gets attention in the news this morning may be eclipsed by another outrageous headline by lunch, and what generates public outrage today gets contorted into narratives that support fragmented opinions on the direction of the country tomorrow. This march isn't about reflecting on the past by showing up one day. It's a continuation of a legacy and another action of sustained pressure from our coalition to demand change. The Urban League movement, comprised of affiliate CEOs and our auxiliary groups like our Urban League Young Professionals and Urban League Guild, is marching in solidarity for the future of our country. We are calling on you to be a part of this movement. Sign a petition and share the march online if you can't join us on the 28th in Washington, D.C. Get involved today by visiting and watch the live stream on nul.org. CBC calls on feds to review Nolan Wells' disappearance and death. Chair Yvette D. Clark and members of the Congressional Black Caucus, CBC, recently issued a letter to U.S. Attorney General Todd Blanche and FBI Director Kash Patel urging the U.S. Department of Justice to immediately launch an independent federal review of the circumstances surrounding the disappearance and death of 18-year-old Nolan Xavier Wells. Wells, who was black, disappeared during a trip to Horn Island in Mississippi on July 4th with a group of white friends. His body was recovered in waters off the island 2 days later. Accordingly, the Congressional Black Caucus requests that the United States Department of Justice immediately undertake an independent federal review of the circumstances surrounding Nolan Wells' disappearance and death, provide appropriate federal investigative assistance, and determine whether there is a basis for a federal investigation, including under what applicable federal civil rights laws. In the letter, the CBC raised concerns regarding the lack of transparency and unanswered questions surrounding the circumstances of Nolan Wells' disappearance and death more than 1 month later. The CBC emphasized that while local authorities in Mississippi have an ongoing investigation, the continued absence of answers warrants additional federal resources and an independent assessment of whether federal involvement is appropriate. More than 30 days after his disappearance and death, significant questions remain unanswered about the events of July 4, 2026, and the circumstances that led to his death. The Wells family has been forced to grieve while also seeking basic information about what happened to their son. The CBC stressed that federal involvement would not prejudge the facts or outcome of any ongoing investigation, but would help ensure that every appropriate investigative resource and avenue of inquiry is being pursued. The Congressional Black Caucus requested that the Department of Justice immediately review the matter and provide a written response within 7 days regarding the department's involvement and the steps it has taken or intends to take. HBCUs navigating policy changes as student enrollment levels rise. By Rosalind Taylor, Associate Editor, New Journal and Guide. HBCUs are experiencing historic enrollment levels for the upcoming college year, along with some controversial changes. Beginning in the 2026-27 academic year, annual Parent Plus, PLUS, borrowing is capped at $20,000 per dependent student. That includes a lifetime borrowing limit of $65,000. These changes are expected to affect families who have traditionally used the program to help cover the gap between financial aid awards and the total cost of attendance. Some HBCUs may slow hiring. Others could expand fundraising efforts, adjust enrollment targets, or reevaluate staffing levels as they adapt to changing revenue streams. HBCUs are also launching some controversial changes. Howard University, for example, made headlines when it unenrolled more than 500 incoming first-year students for missing a July tuition payment deadline. As scrutiny increased, Howard re-enrolled about 200 students at a time when Howard also sent voluntary separation packages to hundreds of faculty and staff members due to the new federal student loan lending rules, uncertainty in research funding, and rising operational costs. Meanwhile, Johnson C. Smith in Charlotte demolished Liston Hall, a landmark dorm, on July 29th without announcing plans for a new structure. And Kentucky State in Frankfort may change its identity as the state's only public historic black university. Kentucky's Senate Bill 185 recently passed unanimously in the Senate. It could redefine K-State's mission as a land-grant polytechnic institution. Student leaders say the polytechnic portion of the bill would change the original purpose of the HBCU, which was established in 1886. Against this backdrop,

It could redefine K-State's mission as a land-grant polytechnic institution. Student leaders say the polytechnic portion of the bill would change the original purpose of the HBCU, which was established in 1886. Against this backdrop, Tuskegee, which is expecting its largest freshman class in 32 years, rolled out a strict new dress code in July. Tuskegee President Dr. Mark A. Brown announced several controversial changes in a recent letter. Specifically, the Tuskegee University dress code bans bonnets, do-rags, and bedroom shoes in classrooms and the cafeteria. It also tightens rules around attendance and cell phone usage. Revealing clothing is now off-limits in classrooms, dining spaces, and official events like convocation. Students must wear business attire to business meetings. Faculty can enforce the new policy. Brown frames the Tuskegee University dress code as career prep, not punishment. He argues employers judge first impressions fast and presentation can overshadow real qualifications. Some online posts applaud the new dress codes, but others disagree. Tuskegee is trying to enforce a dress code, but I already bought clothes violating it, and that's by Hitskiz said on TikTok. Does the new policy mean you must wear a suit to class every day? Another social media user asked on X. Folks reading that as wear a suit to class every day, another user said on X. Many Tuskegee students reside in the University Commons, which are fully furnished two-bedroom, two-bath, and four-bedroom, two-bath on-campus apartments, according to the school's student handbook. Apartment features include a kitchen equipped with refrigerator, dishwasher, garbage disposal, microwave oven, and a full-sized range with hood. According to the student handbook, these energy-efficient suites include air-conditioned and centrally heated apartments, wall-to-wall carpeting, ceiling fans, mini blinds, spacious closets, sliding closet doors, double bathroom vanities, individual bedroom locks, and a built-in study area in each room. The university also has a community closet where students have access to donated business attire. Excuse me. Brown, Tuskegee's president, said, "The goal here is not meant to restrict you from enjoying the Tuskegee experience, but to prepare you with a solid foundation for the workforce you will enter once you leave Tuskegee." Employers are less forgiving, and too often presentation may overrule stellar preparation. Rainey Caldwell, a Tuskegee sophomore, said, "We all know how to conduct ourselves as black people in white spaces. We don't need the university to emulate such a space." Tuskegee's new dress code comes on the heels of strict dress codes that have already been enacted at many HBCUs, including Hampton University. It prohibits do-rags, bonnets, skullcaps, scarves, and bandanas at all time outside of student housing. Booker T. Washington, who graduated from Hampton and launched Tuskegee, is always photographed in business attire and photos. Tuskegee students photographed in that period are dressed in uniforms and learn skills such as shoemaking, dressmaking, carpentry, and other practical trades. Washington wrote in his autobiography, Up From Slavery, "When the students march out of chapel in the evening and their dress is inspected, as it is every night, not one button is to be found missing." Dillard University has had a strict dress code. Its student handbook asks students to dress neatly and outlines appropriate dress for various occasions, including classrooms, the cafeteria, and university offices. At South Carolina's Claflin University, men must take off caps and hats worn for non-religious purposes before entering the dining hall. And Virginia Union University has an extensive dress code that bans not just do-rags and bonnets, but pants worn in a baggy fashion, hoodies with the hood up, head scarves, and curlers. Imani Cheers, a

Associate Professor of Digital Storytelling at George Washington University, who earned her master's and doctoral degrees at Howard, said Tuskegee's new dress code is part of its pioneering legacy. The legacies on these campuses were all about presenting oneself in community, of course, but also in your fresh and finest attire, she told Hired.com. That's just how you showed up in these academic spaces, because the goal was to be your best self within these historically Black spaces. Black farmers market brings the farm to the city. By Rosalind Tyler, Associate Editor, New Journal and Guide. On the first and third Saturday of each month through November in Norfolk's Berkeley community, shoppers can squeeze tomatoes, bag up collards, pluck watermelons, and buy other types of ripe produce at Farmers Market located outside Black-owned E. Palmer Supermarket on Berkeley Avenue. The Mid-Atlantic Black Farmers Market launched the now-bustling farmers market that also offers cold-pressed juices, natural sea moss, handmade skincare products, and other products made by local vendors. It's still not known that Black farmers exist, said Theolonius Cook, one of the founders, while weighing homegrown tomatoes on a scale. So we wanted to come out and allow the community to meet us and see some of the things that we are producing. Cook is the president of the Mid-Atlantic Black Farmers Caucus, which is operated by a network of regional Black farmers. It has about 100 members who operate farms and farmers markets throughout the Mid-Atlantic. Most farmers join the Mid-Atlantic Black Farmers Market because they value community involvement. It's the main reason why they joined the caucus, said Cook, who has become a seasoned farmer in the past decade. Cook grew up in Hampton, studied IT, and worked in the field before he returned to farming about a decade ago on his family's land located on a plot in Virginia's Northampton County on the Lower Eastern Shore. Through the years, he has upgraded the family farm and launched farmers markets that run from Newport News, Norfolk, Virginia Beach, the Eastern Shore, and Richmond. Cook's 7.5-acre spread is located near Bird's Nest, above Cape Charles. In 2015, Cook began working toward a master's degree in sustainable development. In 2022, he was named as a Farmer of the Year in Virginia for his sustainable regenerative practices. In the beginning, there weren't a lot of Black farmers that were younger than 70 that I knew, Cook said in a February 18, 2026 interview with WHRO-TV. But then I started to meet more and go to regional conferences. I would meet four or five from different areas. In the last 4 or 5 years, there's been a huge resurgence. Cook launched Berkeley's Farmers Market with Navi Johnson, the market manager of the Mid-Atlantic Black Farmers Market. They are among a growing generation of Black farmers who are developing small-scale, eco-friendly farming, a concept that stretches back to Africa. The farmers market serves as an anchor in the community. People know that they can get food that they can trust, Cook said. They know their farmer. They can get things that are in season. And we can all get healthy together. We're empowering our community, Cook said. We're circulating our dollars, investing back into local businesses, and if our farmers and our producers are successful, then again, they're the bedrock of our communities, and that keeps our communities safe and healthy and resilient. Millions affected by Trump's overhaul of SNAP benefits. By Joe Giredo, Get Up in the Mornings with Erica Campbell, Black Press USA Wire. As part of last year's Big Beautiful Bill, Trump made significant changes to the work requirements and funding structure for SNAP, food assistance benefits. NPR reported that SNAP had seen a rapid decline in enrollment and participation since Trump's Big Beautiful Bill became law last July. The law implemented new work requirements for anyone with a child over 14, former foster children, veterans, and even people aged 55 to 64.
What makes the changes particularly cruel is the fact that most people on SNAP already work in part-time, low-income jobs. As if the work requirements weren't already having an adverse impact, the Trump administration is set to implement changes to SNAP's funding model this October. The federal government is now requiring states to allocate millions in additional funding to keep SNAP up and running. If a state can't afford to provide the extra funding, there's a real chance SNAP may stop being available in that state. There simply aren't enough food banks or supplemental government programs to help mitigate the impact of SNAP disappearing completely. Starkey Wilson, the president of the Children's Defense Fund, told NPR that the speed of the tax law's impact has shocked him. "We're upset about how quickly this has happened," Wilson told NPR. "There are some supports that are still slated to go away later this year, so there could be an even greater sense of desperation among children and their family as we come to the end of this year." And this is based on reporting by Texas Metro News. Excuse me. NANM, 107th National Convention brings Black musical experience home to Norfolk. By Julius E. McCullough, special to the New Journal and Guide, Norfolk. From July 18th to the 22nd, 2026, Norfolk became the National Center of Black Musical Excellence as the National Association of Negro Musicians, Inc. held its 107th National Convention at the Norfolk Waterside Marriott. Presented under the theme, The Rhythm of Resilience, Amplifying Legacy, Inspiring the Future, the five-day gathering welcomed musicians, educators, composers, students, and supporters from across the nation for performances, competitions, education, fellowship, and celebration. The convention opened Saturday, July 18th, with the New Century Competition for Percussion, highlighting the technical mastery and expressive power of emerging percussionists. Millet Green was named the winner. On Sunday, NANM continued its commitment to developing young classical musicians with the National Scholarship Competition for Woodwinds and Brass. Matthew Alexander James, saxophonist, was named the winner. Since its founding in 1919, NANM has promoted, preserved, and supported all genres of music created or performed by African Americans. Its national scholarship tradition began with legendary contralto Marian Anderson and has benefited generations of gifted musicians. One of the convention's signature events was the Tidewater Area's Musician Hall of Fame Gala Concert on Sunday, July 19th. The evening honored 12 musicians whose artistry, scholarship, teaching, and service helped build the musical legacy of Hampton Roads and the nation. The gala opened with a processional by the Tidewater African Cultural Alliance African Drum Ensemble, establishing an atmosphere rooted in African heritage. NANM National President NANM National President Alflin Roberts welcomed the delegates and guests. Dr. Sylvia Hollifield, First National Vice President, introduced the Hall of Fame presentations. The first inductees included Pearl Bailey, the Newport News-born singer, actress, comedian, and author who conquered Broadway, television, and film. Beverly Kane Baker, distinguished violist, educator, and former principal violist of the Virginia Symphony Orchestra and Virginia Opera. R. Nathaniel Dett, composer, pianist, educator, and former NANM national president, who united African American spirituals with European classical traditions. And Suffolk native Ryan Speedo Green, the internationally acclaimed
bass baritone, who has performed major roles at the Metropolitan Opera and throughout the world. The Southeastern region, led by Regional Vice President Dr. Baron Coleman, presented Besame Mucho, former NANM Presidents Dr. Uzi Brown Jr. and Dr. David Morrow, then led the organization's treasured hymn-singing tradition. The second group of inductees included Margaret Peggy Davis, a devoted string educator and mentor, Dr. William Rogers Jr., author, musicologist, and educator, Cicierta Jones, the Portsmouth-born soprano who became the first African-American to perform at Carnegie Hall, and Earl Bynum, acclaimed gospel artist, composer, producer, and choir director. The Eastern region, led by Regional Vice President Julius E. McCullough, presented TGTT and Heaven from Duke Ellington's Sacred Concerts, performed by soprano Priscilla Baskerville. The final inductees included Ella Fitzgerald, the internationally revered First Lady of Song, Roscoe Red Cross, pianist, accompanist, and music education advocate, Dr. Effie Gardner, pianist, church musician, and former chair of Hampton University's Department of Music, and Peggy Britt, respected gospel artist, vocalist, and community leader. The Central region, led by Regional Vice President Julian Goods, presented Sardas from Die Fledermaus, performed by soprano Elena Brown Chin. The Western region, led by Regional Vice President Yolanda Mitchell West, presented This Is the Moment from Jekyll and Hyde, featuring Byron J. Smith at the piano. Composer and pianist Nolan Williams Jr. offered Just Like Selma, a powerful remembrance of the courage and sacrifice of the African-American freedom struggle. Duane Smith and the Virginia Experiment concluded the gala with a special tribute to the late trumpeter and educator Bob Ransom. On Monday, July 20th, Tidewater Night showcased the exceptional musicians and performing organizations of Hampton Roads. Julius E. McCullough, Eastern Region Director and Convention Chair, welcomed the audience. Norfolk City Council members Carlos Clanton and John Page and Commonwealth's Attorney Rahman Fatehi extended greetings. Gospel artist and radio personality Doc Christian served as Master of Ceremonies. The opening performance by the Virginia Symphony Orchestra String Quartet spotlighted Adagio for Strings for String Quartet by Norfolk composer Dr. Adolphus Hailstork. The VSO Quartet also accompanied Grammy-nominated and international soprano Amber Garrett and her pianist Julie Hurd. Other performances were brilliantly rendered by the I. Sherman Green Chorale, directed by Dr. Lydia Tolliver, the Boys Choir of Hampton Roads, directed by Julius McCullough, and accompanied by founder Geraldine T. Boone, the Chesapeake Civic Chorus under Boone's masterful direction, and the Gospel Music Workshop of America, Tidewater Branch, directed by Elder Dr. Willie Moody. Outstanding musicians included soprano Lorraine McFadden Bell, accompanied by Roscoe Red Cross, baritone David White, accompanied by Boone, Norfolk State University voice professor Gregory Gardner, and NSU senior Isaac Wilkerson. The Gala Awards Banquet honored individuals whose artistry, leadership, and service have enriched America's musical landscape. Dr. Sylvia Hollyfield welcomed the gathering, and National Chaplain Bernice Hogan Hall offered the invocation. President Roberts and Second Vice President Vinroy D. Brown Jr. presented regional awards to Julius E. McCullough, Eastern Region, Dr. Baron Coleman, Southwestern Region, Yolanda Mitchell, West
Western Region, Julian Goods, Central Region, and Bernice Hogan Hall, Southeastern Region. McCullough presented the Heart and Soul of NANM Award to Geraldine T. Boone and Shirley Nottingham. Boone, a former national first vice president and founder of the Boys Choir of Hampton Roads, was honored for developing musicians, nurturing young voices, and preserving Black musical traditions. Nottingham was recognized for her decades of faithful service, institutional knowledge, and unwavering dedication to NANM. Yolanda Mitchell West presented the Musical Visionary Impact Award to Danielle Wings Elliott, an accomplished violinist, Suzuki instructor, chamber music coach, and visionary educator. Violinist Megan Jennifer Harris offered a musical tribute. Daniel Washington presented the Musical Luminary Award to internationally celebrated composer Dr. Adolphus Hale Stork. Then Roy D. Brown, Jr. presented the Beacon Legacy Award to Omar Dickerson, composer, conductor, educator, and director of choral activities at Hampton University. Barbara DeBerry presented the Lodestar Legacy Award to Dr. Andrea Warren, retired president and executive director of the Virginia Symphony Orchestra. Warren made history as the first African-American to serve as president of a major symphony orchestra in the United States. Dr. Holyfield delivered the closing message, followed by music, dancing, and fellowship. The convention demonstrated that Black music's legacy is not confined to history books or archives. It remains alive in concert halls, churches, schools, universities, and communities, and in the hands, hearts, and voices of the next generation. For five memorable days, Norfolk did more than host a convention. The city became the stage upon which NANM's mission came fully to life. Honoring those who built the legacy, celebrating those who sustain it, and inspiring those who will carry it boldly into the future.

Okay, let's see here. Okay, we're trying to get there. We are shaping the future with our dollar by Mark H. Morial. To be equal. I believe in destiny, but I also believe that you can't just sit back and let destiny happen. You are going to have to get out there and make it happen. By Spike, that was said by Spike Lee. Black Americans are tired of being disrespected at the cash register, and we're taking our grievances to the bank. A year into the call to boycott Target for retreating on its diversity, equity, and inclusion commitments, the Urban League Movement commissioned a report to understand where our dollars are going today and why. Titled Economic and Psychographic Research on Black America, this study accompanied our 2026 State of Black America report as a special section. The research included focus groups and polling of Black Americans from every age group and region in the country, as well as sets of non-Black peers with the same demographics. The findings across five categories: groceries, health and wellness, saving and investing, beauty and travel, painted a picture of where our dollars are going today and why. The key takeaway was that our community is no longer showing up for companies and brands that aren't showing up for us, and we're taking our $2.1 trillion in spending power, just shy of the entire GDP of Canada, which is $2.5 trillion, with us. The report found that 45% of Black consumers say they would reduce spending or actively seek alternative brands if a company reduced or eliminated its commitment to diversity, equity, and inclusion, compared with 31% of non-Black computers. I'm sorry, let me try that again. The report found that 45% of Black consumers say they would reduce spending or actively seek alternative brands if a company reduced or eliminated its commitment to diversity, equity, and inclusion, compared with 31% of non-Black consumers. Online backlash and boycotts are no longer simply a public relations issue. They are growing business issues with measurable marketplace consequences for customer loyalty, brand reputation, and long-term revenue. And we're understanding the value of supporting one another. We found that 58% of Black consumers say supporting Black-owned businesses is important to them, compared with 31% of non-Black consumers. Price and product quality remain important, but they are no longer enough. Trust and respect are drivers. And we're not just buying, we're building. We found that Black respondents were more interested in business savings accounts, 19% versus 14%, business checking accounts, 17% versus 12%, and individual retirement accounts, 16% versus 11%, and among Black adults aged 18 to 34, interest rises to 29% for business savings accounts and 25% for business checking accounts. For our young people, these investments have extended into the future of industry. 41% of Black consumers spent money on content creation during the past year, compared with 33% of non-Black consumers. Among Black consumers ages 18 to 34, average spending on content creation reached $1,920, compared with $1,530 among non-Black consumers. My takeaway from this research is that much of our influence is nothing new. We've shaped fashion and beauty trends, music consumption, and turned the box office on its head, as we saw last year with the performance of Sinners. Today, we're coalescing that influence and our dollars around an economy that serves us better than the one that has been handed to us for centuries. We have a generation of people who are taking their futures into their hands and creating a world that works for all of us. All right, and now I'm going to head over to, well, I think I am.
Okay, sorry. All right. On page 4, Message to Non-Voters by Dr. E. Fay Williams. I am sure that you have noticed by now that the president some of you elected by not voting care nothing about you. He has not only said it over and over, but has shown you daily that he doesn't. He is incapable of telling you the truth. He does show you every day how much he cares about himself, not you. His vanity and his cares are all about himself. I don't care how many people yell and scream at his every word he says, can't even understand what he says. All they know is he allows them in his presence to see what a fool they make of themselves. If you ask them what they are cheering for, most of them couldn't tell you what he said. Many have their own signs upside down. All they know is that they are expected to jump up and scream when he says just anything without even knowing what the man has said. There is always one black male down front in all of the rallies who probably just attended the event for the t-shirt that says Blacks for Trump, a hot dog, and a soda. I can't blame the one brother who was always down front if he's hungry and just needed a clean shirt. Now, for the rest of our people who don't vote, you are traitors to our people. You don't know your history and the hard-fought battles some of our people had to fight for your current rights. Some even died to give us the right to vote, and now some are disrespecting them if they don't get up and go to the polls to do what their sacrifices gained for us, the right to vote. What we got most recently, because too many otherwise eligible to vote people didn't, is a man who personally benefited from your choice not to vote. That's why we have almost daily increases in food prices, gas prices, housing prices, travel prices, and everything of which you can think. Your not voting is what put him in the White House. Now, what are you planning to do in November when you can make a difference in who will be elected to put the brakes on and even overturn some of the craziest we are dealing with now? Oh. Sorry, let me try to get to the rest of it. Okay, so I hope you will accept your responsibility for what you allowed to happen in 2024. As for me, I will do everything I can to help in bringing out every voter, including you, who knows their vote matters. It can be in the number that makes life better, but not voting almost always prevents making life better. My good friend, the late Dick Gregory, saw that hunger in this country was prevalent. He didn't sit around and say, ain't that a shame? He walked from California to New York to call proper attention to the problem. You may think that was a small thing, but think instead what you are willing to do to make this nation better for all. Women, children, immigrants, poorly paid teachers, young people who want to go to college but don't have the money, for the jobless, especially for the thousands of people who lost their jobs for no reason under the current administration, putting your name on the Kennedy Center and other buildings around town, on our passports, on certain denominations of money, on Penn Station in New York, renaming Dulles Airport or the one in Palm Beach are things of vanity for one man and do nothing to improve the lives of Americans. If this administration is causing so many problems for so many people, doesn't it make sense for non-voters in the last elections to now feel obligated to vote so that caring about others, home-style nonviolent efforts, fairness, thoughtfulness, sharing, peace, equality, and such words can return to our daily discussions and activities?

All right. And let's read a couple of things from the archives. On August 21st, see, I'm trying to make sure I get something local. On August 21st, 1971, edition of the guide, Norcom High to be phased out, Portsmouth. I will not order busing, U.S. District Judge. U.S. District Judge Walter E. Hoff. Sorry. Computer's just a little temperamental. Okay. I will not order busing, U.S. District Judge Walter E. Hoffman said after approving Portsmouth school plans that will require 11,500 students to be bused. Under Judge Hoffman's ruling, the Portsmouth School Board can now adopt either of its proposed high school plans, a revised elementary school plan and its junior high school plan. This means the eventual phasing out of IC Norcom High School, which seems destined to become a technical school. The proposal to abandon Norcom has been bitterly opposed by groups of black residents who feel that the school should retain as a high school due to its present high scholastic ranking. Massive busing is required to implement the plan. But the school board says it does not have the money to do so. Okay, Judge Hoffman said the Supreme Court emphasized that desegregation must be accomplished even if under bizarre arrangements, and told the board it may have to stagger school openings and closing times so that more buses can be used. He said that you may have to start elementary school at 11 p.m. Either do that or close the schools. During the recent... Okay. Hang on one moment, because I just lost it. I just lost that article altogether. So while I can see if I can bring that back up.

See, I'm thinking it should just not be this difficult. Okay. Oh, my goodness gracious. All right. I'm sorry I'm not able to finish that. Let's see if I can go to something else here that will stay in one place so I can read it.

Okay, let's go to what the data say. Professor Emeritus of Sociology, Virginia Tech, Trump's disdain for the military. President Trump has dismissed concerns raised by military families regarding grim conditions and mental health strains on the overextended aircraft carrier USS Abraham Lincoln. He asserted that the families of the sailors on board were not actually concerned about the conditions, despite multiple relatives speaking out about deteriorating mental health and supply issues. The media is full of reports from various family members of sailors on the aircraft carrier complaining about the stress sailors are experiencing because of the long deployment in the Middle East. A few have attempted suicide. Trump's history of disdain for the military does not help. Pete Buttigieg, former U.S. State Secretary of Transportation, has commented on the situation. Our service members are paying the heaviest price for Trump's new Middle East war. The very least he can do as commander-in-chief is support them, not insult them. But Trump has long been dismissive of military personnel. The following are some of his comments about the military over recent years as reported in the media. On U.S. officials, I don't want to tell you what I had to go through. Oh my goodness gracious, not another one. I don't want to tell you what I had to go through with these people. Some of the dumbest people I've ever met in my life. That was on October 16th, 2023. I wouldn't go to war with you people. You're a bunch of dopes and babies. July 20th, 2017. On Tim McCain, the late Senator John McCain, Republican Arizona, who was a prisoner of war in Vietnam for 5.5 years, he said he's a war hero because he was captured. I like people that weren't captured, okay? I hate to tell you. On not serving in the Vietnam War. But, you know, during the Vietnam War, I got very lucky. I had a very high lottery number, November 9th, 1995. On concocting a fake injury to avoid service in Vietnam. You think I'm stupid? I wasn't going to Vietnam, 2016. On fallen soldiers at Es Marne American Cemetery. Why should I go to that cemetery? It's filled with losers. November 11th, 2018. Trump denies having made this remark.

0: Okay, I'm going to finish that article right there because Misty Copeland shapes ballet's tomorrow by the positive community. New York, New York. The 2026 Joyce Ballet Festival, held here recently, gave ballet dancer Misty Copeland an opportunity to share not only her appreciation for ballet's tradition, but also her vision for its future. Copeland served as curator of the festival August 4th through August 16th, which brought together dancers, choreographers, and companies representing a broad spectrum of ballet. Let me try this again. Copeland understands better than most how powerful a ballet stage can be. Her historic career with American Ballet Theatre changed the conversation about representation in one of the world's most traditional performing arts. When she became the company's first Black woman to reach the rank of principal dancer, her achievement carried significance far beyond a personal milestone. It gave young dancers of color a new image of what was possible and what challenged the industry to reconsider who belonged in the center of ballet. That history informs the perspective she brought to the festival. Copeland has spent much of her career moving between performance, mentorship, advocacy, and storytelling. Her curatorial role allows her to bring these interests together. Okay, I'm going to try one more time. By creating a program that presented dance as an evolving language capable of carrying classical traditions into new cultural and artistic territory, audiences encountered a mixture of established works and contemporary creations during the festival. Classical ballet vocabulary shared space with choreography that pushed dancers toward different physical, emotional, and theatrical possibilities. The result was intended to give audiences a broader understanding of the art form while demonstrating that traditional and innovation do not have to be competing forces. The lineup provided an opportunity to see dancers from different artistic environments. Performers connected to organizations including American Ballet Theatre, New York City Ballet, Paris Opera Ballet, Houston Ballet, Dance Theatre, Dance Theatre of Harlem, and Complexions Contemporary Ballet were among those representative at the festival. Each company carries its own history and artistic identity, making it a part of Sorry, I lost my place. Making it a part of the larger conversation about the many ways ballet can be performed and interpreted. The presence of Dance Theatre of Harlem was particularly meaningful within the larger story of Copeland's career and the evolution of Black representation in ballet. Founded during a period when opportunities for Black dancers were severely limited, the company helped demonstrate that excellence and classical training could flourish in a Black cultural environment. Its legacy continues to influence dancers and audience, making its connection to a festival curated by Copeland especially resonant. And I'm sorry, I'm going to have to stop there for today. You have been listening to a reading of the New Journaling Guide, a 126-year-old publication focusing on local and national African-American news, sports, health, and black arts. This program can be heard live every Saturday at 1 p.m. on the WHRO Voice, with a rebroadcast every Monday at 6 p.m. You can also listen on demand 24 hours a day at whro.org/voice. Our audio reading programs are specifically designed for and primarily directed to people who are blind, visually impaired, or have other conditions preventing them from reading standard printed material. Financial support comes from the Virginia Department of the Blind and Vision Impaired and through the generosity of individual donors and members of WHRO. Coming up next, more local and regional programs from the WHRO Voice. My name is Carol, and thank you so much for joining me.
1: 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Today's first article: Coastal Virginia Communities Push Back Against Proposed Offshore Seabed Mining, by Katherine Hafner, August 12, 2026. Chincoteague resident Jim Dawson has been fishing the waters off the eastern shore for more than four decades, catching species including black sea bass and Atlantic lobster. During his many hours out at sea, Dawson said he's come to appreciate the tiniest creatures that dwell on and around the seafloor. The microscopic world is just phenomenal, that you would never know is there, he said. What lives in that water, we don't know anything about, and everything is vital. Dawson worries a new federal proposal to dig up huge portions of the seabed could threaten the ecosystem that supports his livelihood. Once you knock one thing off balance, it really impacts all of it, he said. The Trump administration announced in June that it is considering issuing an ocean lease to allow mineral mining within a 2,700-square-mile area flanking the eastern shore, stretching from 3 to 63 miles off the coast. The move was prompted by an unsolicited request from a Florida company late last year. Administration officials say the industry, which mines the seabed to extract valuable minerals, could reduce U.S. reliance on foreign suppliers. But many community leaders and residents along the Virginia coast are strongly opposing the proposal, particularly on the shore. The counties of Accomack and Northampton sent the government formal notices against it. Accomack County's identity and economy are intrinsically tied to the Atlantic Ocean and the coastal waters surrounding Virginia's eastern shore, the Board of Supervisors wrote in its public comment. Any large-scale seabed mining or dredging activity has the potential to alter marine habitats, affect water quality, disrupt fisheries, and negatively impact recreational opportunities that attract thousands of visitors to our region each year. The board noted concerns about potential impacts to nationally significant defense and aerospace operations, such as NASA's Wallops Flight Facility and areas used by the Navy for testing and training. Donna Botza leads the long-running organization Citizens for a Better Eastern Shore. We're a fragile peninsula, and it seems like there's always this force that wants to come in and do things that are potentially not good for us, our environment, and for our people, Botza said. She said the mining concept is just another hit, and residents will do their best to push back, as they have done on other projects. Home is always worth fighting for. The proposed activity is different from deep-sea mining, which involves going into very deep waters to extract hard nodules from the ocean bottom. The Virginia proposal focuses on a different form, more akin to extreme dredging, in an area about 30 to 400 feet deep. The goal is to recover valuable minerals by sifting through huge amounts of sediment. Heavy mineral sand deposits are formed over thousands or millions of years as hard rock is eroded by wind and waves. Federal surveys of sediment on the southeast coast have found minerals such as titanium, zirconium, phosphates, and ilmenite, according to the U.S. Geological Survey. These can be used in products including fertilizer, paint, toothpaste, and aircraft parts. Officials also say there are rare earth elements in the region, which are needed for technology such as cell phones and electric vehicle chargers. But it's unclear what exactly the industry would find in the proposed lease area, because there have never been studies on it. Jill Bieri, director of the Nature Conservancy's Virginia Coast Reserve, said mining threatens nearly 60 years of conservation work, such as restoring underwater seagrass meadows. The reserve protects 14 undeveloped barrier and marsh islands on the shore's seaside. "We are the last stand of coastal wilderness along the East Coast," Bieri said. She said the Nature Conservancy wants to better understand what potential seabed mining would look like and how it could disrupt the local flow of sediment. Right now, there's little information available. Not only has there been millions and millions of dollars invested in protecting this place, but it is a huge driver in our culture here on the Eastern Shore, as well as a huge driver for coastal science around the world, Bieri said. "It's just too important a place to embark on something that might have a negative impact." Dawson, the Chincoteague waterman, said he worries disrupting the sediment could unleash contaminants long buried in the mud, such as the chemical DDT, which wrought havoc on the ecosystem decades ago. Environmental advocates in Virginia Beach have similar concerns. "The process is not the same as routine dredging for navigation or beach nourishment," the nonprofit Lynn Haven River Now said in a statement. "Science is clear that disturbing the seabed can have serious ecological consequences." The Virginia Beach City Council previously requested that the federal government extend its initial public comment period, which was set to end in July. The deadline has since been extended through next week. But council member Michael Berlucci said he wants the body to take a stronger stance, following the lead of governments on the shore. "The council is set to receive a briefing about the proposal next week, but I don't think we need a comprehensive briefing to recognize that seabed mining will have a detrimental impact," Berlucci said. He said Virginia's coast is already used for many purposes, such as recreational and commercial fishing, tourism, undersea communication cables, offshore wind, and military activities that we know and don't know about. The Beach Council has previously opposed offshore oil and gas drilling and uranium mining because of similar concerns, Berlucci said. "We should approach this proposal with that same level of commitment to protecting our economy, our environment and ecology, and our quality of life." Members of the public can comment on the potential federal lease through August 22nd on the Federal Regulations website. A link is provided. This article was by Katherine Hafner. The next article: How Virginia Keeps Tabs on Cybersecurity Threats as AI Takes Hold, by Dean Mershahi, August 10, 2026. Faced with more sophisticated cyber threats and with artificial intelligence rapidly altering the landscape, a survey shows that information technology security officials in the U.S. are losing confidence that they can protect people's data. That raises a crucial question. Should Virginians be confident that their data is secure? Chief Information Officer Mike Watson believes so. "I think Virginia is in a really good place there," Watson told VPM News in an interview. Watson, who leads Virginia's Information Technologies Agency, VITA, said the state is cautious about boasting about its cybersecurity capabilities, is aware problems can arise because there is always a way in, and that people make mistakes. Somebody's going to click the link the wrong way, he said. An administrator is going to have a bad day and not catch that that website isn't an actual legit website. FIDA serves 65 state agencies and 55,000 executive branch employees, providing cybersecurity and overseeing Virginia's IT projects. It helps connect Virginians to government services and keeps public data systems secure. Earlier this year, cyber attacks on school systems and universities in Virginia disrupted students' work and raised concerns. Virginia's Attorney General's office was hit with a cyber attack last year that, according to reports, took state attorneys off the computer system. A survey of state chief information security officers published in the 2026 Cybersecurity Study from the National Association of State Chief Information Officers and Deloitte & Touche LLP paints a stark picture of data privacy. According to the survey, only 22% of security officers said they were either extremely or very confident in their data privacy protections, compared to 48% of survey respondents in 2022. When an attack happens, Watson said VIDA needs to ensure that it can address the immediate risks and stop it from getting worse. Watson added that VIDA's tools and structure are designed to both anticipate failure and contain what's going wrong. Watson said the agency adapts and evolves its cybersecurity measures based on the threat environment, which he said has two main considerations: what the business risk is and what are attackers after. But we aren't foolish enough to think that we are uncompromisable, Watson explained. We've got different layers of protection to make sure that remains possible. VIDA needs to ensure IT systems are operational and prepared for major emergencies, Watson said. So protecting against ransomware attacks and other targeted efforts are prioritized. Some information, such as financial data published online by the Department of Accounts, are not necessarily valuable assets or intellectual property, Watson said. We take a different approach on where our areas of risk are and make sure that we protect our environment in a way that we are worried about the assets that are important and meaningful to our business and our citizens, Watson told VPM News. The reported increase in cyber attacks has been attributed to bad actors targeting softer targets, such as local hospitals and businesses that might not have robust IT security measures. AI has also changed the frequency of possible threats that governments need to deal with. Notably, some AI models recently hacked into other AI platforms and companies on their own. Watson called it a rougher period for IT security, one where VIDA and others will see additional challenges because of AI driving more complex compromises to computer systems. I think the tools don't necessarily open up a lot of new types of vulnerabilities as much as they end up increasing the number of vulnerabilities, Watson said. One example Watson gave are attacks that require access to a device or system, which typically exploit an existing weakness. That was a lower risk, comparatively, than something that somebody could from the internet reach out and take over your system, he told VPM News. It is now more likely that someone's going to be able to chain a couple different attacks together to exploit that sort of lower risk scenario than we had before. The potential for more frequent attacks makes VIDA a little more nervous, Watson said, but he added that it doesn't change its response. Despite this, Watson said the good news is that these issues should be temporary, as the technology is used to also fix vulnerabilities, and those abilities are eventually built into the models. In hopes of bolstering VIDA's cybersecurity infrastructure, Virginia reached a $285 million contract last year with General Dynamics to monitor and manage vulnerabilities and provide other security services. So basically, we're transitioning from our existing footprint to our sort of next-gen footprint, Watson said about the project. In the 2026 NASCIO survey, another concern for state IT security officers is getting the funding needed to protect against cyber threats. Its 2024 survey didn't have any officers reporting budget reductions, but that number jumped to 16% in 2026. Virginia has done, I think, a pretty decent job historically of investing in cybersecurity and making sure that we maintain it as one of our top priorities, Watson said when asked about state funding for the effort. The state budget sets aside $14 million during both the current fiscal year and the 2028 fiscal, a total of $28 million, for IT security oversight. It was $24 million total in the previous two fiscal years. For Watson, government is built on the public's trust that their government is providing consistent services that are protected from threats. That requires us to make sure that we are on our game on the cyber side to keep those types of malicious actors out that are going to do malicious things with their data, Watson said. Whether it's steal it, whether it's leveraging it in some way, whether it's try to trick our citizens. This article was

on the cyber side to keep those types of malicious actors out that are going to do malicious things with their data, Watson said. Whether it's steal it, whether it's leveraging it in some way, whether it's try to trick our citizens. This article was by Dean Mershahi, a general assignment reporter at VPM News. The next article. Sentara Anthem contract dispute could impact 380,000 Virginians. By Yi King Wang, August 14, 2026. A contract dispute between Sentara Health and Anthem Blue Cross and Blue Shield of Virginia could disrupt care for nearly 380,000 Anthem members across the state if the two sides fail to reach an agreement by the end of this year. Sentara has formally notified Anthem that several commercial, Medicare, and Medicaid contracts could expire beginning next year, though coverage and in-network access remain unchanged for now. The health system is seeking an average reimbursement increase of about 6.2% for 2027, while Anthem has instead proposed roughly a 1% decrease. Aubrey Lane, Sentara's executive vice president, said the higher reimbursement rates are needed to keep pace with rising labor, medication, and supply costs, as well as expected reductions in federal health care funding. He said roughly 215,000 of the potentially affected Anthem members are in Hampton Roads. But health policy experts say contract disputes like this are part of a broader struggle over hospital prices, insurer costs, and who ultimately pays for care. Sabrina Corlett, a research professor at Georgetown University's Center on Health Insurance Reforms, said hospitals and insurers renegotiate contracts routinely, and it is not rare for disputes to escalate to termination threats. In many cases, this is a negotiating tactic, not necessarily the end of the story, Corlett said. She said public termination threats can increase pressure on both sides to reach a deal, particularly as patients, employers, and local officials begin paying attention. If the two sides agree to higher reimbursement rates, Corlett said those costs could eventually reach consumers through higher insurance premiums, deductibles, or less generous employment benefits. Corlett reviewed federal cost report data for Sentara Norfolk General Hospital. The hospital reported a profit margin of 29.5% in 2024, compared with a national hospital median of about 14%. It looks to me they've got a very healthy profit margin, Corlett said. So it looks to me like they're doing quite well. Katie Keith, director of the Center for Health Policy and the Law at Georgetown Law, said these kinds of public standoffs appear to be becoming more visible in recent years as both hospital systems and insurance companies consolidate. She said patients can end up caught between the two sides. If Sentara leaves Anthem's network, emergency patients could still go to Sentara hospitals and would generally be protected from unexpected out-of-network charges under federal law. For non-emergency care, patients may have to switch to an in-network provider or pay out-of-network costs, which could mean the full bill for plans that do not cover out-of-network care. Keith said Anthem members who rely heavily on Sentara should pay close attention as open enrollment approaches and check whether their doctors and hospitals remain in network for 2027. Sentara has accused Anthem of owing more than $105 million in claims that have been unpaid for more than 90 days, along with another $12 million related to a 2025 billing settlement. The health system also said the insurer has downgraded or denied more than $4 million in emergency department claims. In a statement, Anthem's public relations director, Kersha Cartwright, said members should continue seeking care as usual while discussions continue. While we are disappointed that Sentara chose to make these negotiations public before they are complete,
our focus remains on reaching

0: An agreement at the negotiating table, Cartwright said. This article was by Yiking Wang, the health reporter at WHRO. The next article. Chesapeake Bay Osprey Populations Are Struggling, by Patrick Larson, August 12, 2026. Brian Watts looked troubled as he gazed over the Ware River in Gloucester County, leaning against the long, extendable staff he uses to inspect osprey nests from below. At the top is a baby mirror that he has attached to a paint roller handle. Its convex shape ensures good visibility. The method is simple enough. Take a small boat out to tall, human-made nesting platforms sitting in the river. Use the extendable mirror to take a quick look at the nest and any eggs or chicks inside, and move along to the next one. What we're seeing here is a lot of failures, and this has been going on for several years now, Watt said. As director for the Center for Conservation Biology at William & Mary, Watts has surveyed these nests for years to track osprey's reproductive health. He released a study in June with 9 other researchers describing their findings. The Ware River drains into Mobjack Bay, a sub-estuary of the Chesapeake Bay that sits on the end of Virginia's Middle Peninsula. Of 10 nests on this brackish stretch of river, ospreys successfully produced 1 chick this year. In 2023, 81 nests on Mobjack Bay and its tributaries produced 3 chicks. Watts compared those numbers to the DDT era, that pesticide banned in 1972 for agricultural use in the U.S. wreaked havoc on bird populations by causing them to lay eggs with dangerously thin shells. Osprey populations fell by 80% to 90%, with an average of fewer than 1 chick per breeding pair, Watts said. Now, Mobjack Bay osprey are producing even fewer chicks on average. We are well below where we were during the DDT crisis, Watts said. So the concern is that the bay population will decline again, and we're seeing some evidence of that. The 81 active nests on Mobjack in 2023 have fallen to 63 this year, Watt said. His best hypothesis, after years of observation and analysis of a wide range of potential stressors, increased predation of chicks, plastic pollution, disease, and more, is that food availability is the main issue. Osprey and this part of the Chesapeake Bay watershed love menhaden. They are small, oily fish that are a major food supply for bay predators and extensively harvested by reduction fisheries, as in literally reducing the fish to oil and meal for use in other products, and to use as bait. Osprey declines have been connected to struggling menhaden populations in this part of the watershed before. Lower osprey numbers were observed in Mobjack Bay in the late 1980s through the mid-2000s. Researchers were able to associate that decline with a shift away from energy-dense menhaden as their primary food source, according to Watt's study. Some osprey, those that nest around less salty water sources, rely primarily on catfish and shad. Menhaden are appealing to these birds for many of the same reasons they're appealing to commercial fishers and processors. They are oily, full of energy, and swim in dense schools. You can have an osprey, when they're feeding on these schools, come up with 2 fish, 1 in each foot, Watts explained. These ospreys are exhibiting some unexpected behaviors, which Watts says point to a lack of food. Generally, healthy male ospreys will leave the nest to hunt for food while the female remains to protect eggs and chicks from predators and weather. But in this tributary and in the broader Mobjack system, males will fly miles inland for food from freshwater rather than hunting in the brackish waters they live over. Females need lots of food to produce eggs and chicks. Watts said brood sizes have reduced from an average of 2 chicks to 1 in most nests. Failed breeding attempts in the area have risen about 80%. And females are more likely to leave the nest to hunt for themselves, too, leaving their young susceptible to other birds. But Watt says the biggest indicator is chicks starving in the nest. We put out some statistics that in Mobjack Bay, we're producing 0.02 chicks per pair, and that's all the public sees, Watt says. But we're out here on a regular basis, and we're actually seeing the chicks starving in real time. And so it's more than the data. We can see it happening. His concern extends beyond osprey, however. As an apex predator, signs of food stress often indicate broader ecosystem troubles. All the other predators that rely on menhaden could be struggling too. Because these birds and other species rely on menhaden as a staple food, advocacy groups like the Chesapeake Bay Foundation have long called for stricter catch limits. But menhaden are big business. They are used as bait by other fisheries or reduced into components that find their way into dietary supplements, animal feed, fertilizer, and other products. Debates at the Atlantic States Marine Fisheries Commission over catch limits have raged on for years. And as of last week, the commission settled on a new proposal to open up to public comment. The proposed limits could reduce harvests in the Chesapeake Bay by as much as half, and the commission could set specific requirements around when certain numbers of fish can be caught. Overall catch limits, which also include menhaden caught in the Atlantic Ocean, would not be changed by the draft policy. There is something missing, however. Good research on the fish themselves. Menhaden population studies have gone unfunded, leaving more questions than answers about how many of the little fish are out there, what kind of health they're in, and what else could be stressing their populations. The reduction fishing industry has pointed to that lack of data as a reason to hold off on stricter limits. Monty Deal, CEO of Ocean Harvesters, Inc., a Northumberland-based menhaden reduction fishery that works with processor Omega Protein, said Watt's research cannot conclude that menhaden populations are the cause of poor osprey reproduction. The conclusion rests on a chain of assumptions. Poor reproduction indicates food stress indicates reduced menhaden availability, reduced local availability indicates broader scarcity, and any scarcity is linked to commercial fishing, Deal wrote in a June column in the Virginia Pilot. Each step in that chain requires evidence. The evidence is not there, Deal continued. The Virginia General Assembly funded a 2-year, $2 million menhaden study in last-minute budget negotiations this year. It would have been great to have science years ago, but you know that whole process has been delayed. But now we do have science funding, so we will hopefully begin to get some of these answers, said Will Poston with the Chesapeake Bay Foundation. The ASMFC public comment period will be open through September and October. This article was by Patrick Larson, the Environment and Energy Reporter for VPM News. That's all for VPM News today. Thank you for listening. 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
3: 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Our first article is called Boeing Employees Allege Corporate Mandates Threatened Passenger Lives. Now they want justice. Netflix's new documentary Free Fall, A Reckoning for Boeing, features former Boeing employees who say the aerospace company took dangerous manufacturing shortcuts. This is by C.T. Jones, and it was posted on August 20th, 2026. On the morning of Saturday, March 9th, 2024, John Swampy Barnett was late. A one-time quality engineer for airplane designer and manufacturer Boeing, Barnett was a whistleblower and had filed a lawsuit accusing his former company of retaliation and a hostile work environment. The Louisiana native was staying in Charleston, South Carolina, where he and his attorneys were in the midst of a deposition with Boeing lawyers. The day before, Barnett had answered questions for a full 7 hours and had asked for a break. He agreed to return the next morning. But when his attorneys Rob Turkowitz and Brian Knowles called the hotel, staff found Barnett deceased in his truck with a gunshot wound to the head, sparking months of speculation on the nature of his death. His death would later be ruled a suicide. Barnett was a key contributor to the 2022 Netflix documentary Downfall, The Case Against Boeing, which investigated the crashes of Lion Air Flight 610 and Ethiopian Airlines Flight 302, both Boeing 737 MAX planes. The documentary detailed how Boeing's desire to compete in the market with Airbus incentivized upper management to push production faster without adequate quality control. Now, director Rory Kennedy is digging even deeper into the story. Released Tuesday on Netflix, Free Fall, A Reckoning for Boeing explores the company's public promises following the two fatal crashes and interviews a group of whistleblowers who all claim that behind closed doors, Boeing remained focused on profit over safety. The documentary also includes never-before-seen interviews recorded during Barnett's depositions. No one from Boeing participated in the documentary, but the company said in a statement to filmmakers that it maintains that their standards have risen following lawsuits, whistleblower reports, and several highly publicized congressional hearings. The allegations in the film have been widely reported over the years, the statement reads. Some remain unfounded claims to this day, while others are issues that Boeing thoroughly addressed or continues to improve upon. Boeing also noted that it introduced a new values and behaviors program. Kennedy told People that she was inspired to make the documentary after Barnett's death and a recent spate of public Boeing incidents, including the Alaska Airlines Flight 1282 in January 2024, when an incorrectly secured door plug blew off a Boeing 737 MAX 9. No one was killed, but several passengers were injured. In the wake of Barnett's death, numerous additional whistleblowers stepped forward. Around that time, my friend John Barnett, who had been a whistleblower and who I had interviewed for Downfall, had died while testifying about what he had seen with Boeing. That was really the thing that compelled me more than anything to make this film, she said. I saw so many whistleblowers and others who had sacrificed so much, who really faced extreme retribution for their bravery and courage, and I felt very compelled to tell their stories. Here are four things we learned from Free Fall, A Reckoning for Boeing. Employees trace Boeing's decline to Jim McNerney becoming CEO in 2005. At the start of the 2000s, Boeing Company was one of the most respected leaders in aerospace manufacturing. Employees in the documentary note that the company was beloved by employees for the unprecedented power they gave quality control managers, allowing them to halt production if mistakes were made or problems were found. The Boeing Company was unique in that if there was ever a dispute, the quality department made the final decision as to whether or not to sign off on the work, Merle Myers, a former Boeing quality manager, says in the documentary. But in 2005, Boeing hired CEO Jim McNerney, who employees believe started the company's most criticized practices. McNerney had previously spent 19 years at General Electric as the protege of famed CEO and profits man Jack Welch. When McNerney arrived at Boeing, he focused on increasing the company's share price and immediately instituted cost-cutting efforts. McNerney, who left Boeing in 2015, did not participate in the documentary. Under the new direction, many of the major aspects of the company's commercial airplane builds, like product manufacturing, were outsourced to other countries. When the parts were shipped to Boeing's American facility to be assembled, they didn't always fit together. Worse, sometimes they were corroded, broken, or not built to code, employees said. You automatically knew that was going to have a direct effect on safety and quality, Sam Mohawk, a Boeing quality investigator, says in the film. We just have to accept what is given to us and put it on the airplane. The cost-cutting measures ended up delaying production, raising costs regardless. Employees said in the documentary that the issues they raised were brushed aside. When McNerney stepped down in 2015, taking home a total of $244 million and millions of dollars in a retirement package, they note in the film, longtime employees were hopeful that the previous safety standards would return. They didn't. In undercover videos, multiple Boeing employees said they wouldn't fly on the company's new planes. After Boeing's original plan to outsource production of their new fleet of 787 Dreamliner planes failed, the company decided to ramp up production and manufacturing at a new facility in Charleston, far from the established International Association of Machinists and Aerospace Workers Union in the Pacific Northwest. The company hired people fresh out of college, many with no aerospace or production experience, and mistakes started immediately. In an undercover video included in the documentary, multiple unnamed Boeing employees at the plant were caught on camera saying they would never fly on the company's 787 planes. I wouldn't fly on one of these planes, said one unidentified worker, because I see the quality of the fucking shit going down around here. Shit, do you know what be going on a 787? Said another. When asked if he or his family would ever fly on the planes, yet another answered quickly and decisively, no. Employees accuse Boeing of using discarded and damaged parts to finish their airplanes. Myers, the former quality manager, became concerned when he found that parts quality managers had previously labeled too dangerous to use were put back into production and ended up in several Dreamliner planes. These were products that didn't fit quality control and had been labeled with the word scrap. Boeing launched an internal investigation, Myers explains in the doc, but found no wrongdoing. Not one manager was fired or went to jail or got time off, he says. It's like it was just part of the business. The fleet, he says, is comprised of 1,200 planes in 85 countries serving 1 billion people. The parts were basically rotted, Myers adds in the documentary. We'll never know the scope of how many of these parts made it to the airplanes. Attorneys for John Barnett do not believe the whistleblower's death was foul play, but they still blame Boeing for his death. According to interview recordings and depositions played in the documentary, Barnett became increasingly concerned that a decline in leadership and quality control would directly impact the safety of the 787 Dreamliners. In one interview, he claims he inspected a Dreamliner and found metal slivers, remnants of bolts that had been screwed in, which hadn't been cleaned up. Over time, this metal sliver is gonna vibrate down in there and it's gonna short wires out, Barnett says. Just a little short will bring down a whole plane. When Barnett reported the issue, he says in the doc, he was told to ignore it and then moved to a different department. Is it gonna take an airplane to go down before some people say, wow, guess we should have listened, he says. According to Barnett's lawyers, his time as a whistleblower and being involved in active lawsuits took a mental and emotional toll on the former Boeing employee. During his March 2024 deposition, Barnett asked if he could continue his interview later in the month, a request that was denied. According to his mother, he called her and said he was dreaming about going home and taking a break. The autopsy and investigation into Barnett's death ruled it a suicide. Police said there were no fingerprints on his vehicle or the weapon, except his own. The coroner ruled that the angle of the gunshot matched a self-inflicted wound, and investigators found a suicide note next to him. His attorneys show the notebook in the documentary and the note that reads, "I can't do it any longer. Enough. Fuck Boeing. I pray the motherfuckers that destroyed my life pay." Boeing may not have pulled the trigger, but Boeing was responsible for John's death, Turkowitz, one of his lawyers, says in the film. In August 2025, Boeing settled Barnett's lawsuit for an undisclosed amount. That November, the Department of Justice dropped its criminal investigation and ordered the company to pay $1.1 billion. A wrongful death lawsuit against the company is still pending. Every whistleblower who spoke in the documentary said Barnett's courage inspired them to continue to hold Boeing accountable for better safety practices. And again, that's Boeing employees allege corporate mandates threatened passenger lives. Now they want justice, by C.T. Jones. Our next article up from RollingStone.com is a commentary by Jack Crosby. It's called "Nothing About Trump and Natalie Harp Is Normal. Republicans Are Melting Down After John Ossoff Commented on the President's Strange Relationship with His Aide." This was originally posted on August 19, 2026. In early 2024, while reporting a story on New York's boisterous, controversial young Republican club, one of my sources told me they had a pretty direct line to Donald Trump himself. At the time, Trump wasn't president again, yet, but he was campaigning, and in order to get something in front of his eyes, you had to first get the attention of someone else, his assistant and right-hand woman, Natalie Harp. Harp, 35, is now at the center of a major media frenzy, as Democrats like Georgia Senator John Ossoff have seized upon her unusual relationship with her boss, part assistant, part hype man, part gatekeeper. On Sunday night, Ossoff made a comment that many interpreted as an insinuation that Harp had a more personal relationship to the president. "The president sleeps through his meetings. He golfs and trades stocks," Ossoff said at a campaign event in Georgia. "See, he doesn't want to do the job. He wants to build his ballroom and travel with Natalie on their apparently defenseless flying palace gifted by the Emir of Qatar." Ossoff's comments set off a firestorm both in Democratic circles and the GOP's reactionary messaging apparatus. "John Jackoff has to be the biggest cuck loser in politics," Stephen Chung, the White House communications director, posted on Monday morning. By Tuesday, the entire media ecosystem had weighed in, with some coming right out and saying what they thought Ossoff was implying in his joke and detailing why it was out of bounds. "Ossoff was clearly implying that Trump was having an affair with his staffer," Megyn Kelly wrote on X. Florida Congresswoman Anna Paulina Luna called him a sexist, arrogant jerk. Pundit Robbie Starbuck wrote that Ossoff is a vile coward for insinuating they're having an affair. The flood of backlash poured out of just about every conservative commentator you could think of. The White House joined the fray after CNN posted a question about Harp to Trump, asking him to respond to Ossoff's comments directly. "You mean Pee Wee Herman?" Trump quipped in the moment, referring to Ossoff. His comms team went for a full broadside later online. "Someday your children will come across your disgusting and inhumane question," Trump's rapid response account posted at CNN reporter Kristen Holmes. "They will be sickened and embarrassed to have a parent be so callous and vindictive. It's quite troubling." Ossoff, meanwhile, tried to soften the blow of his joke, redirecting it, sort of, away from Harp herself to make it more of a comment on the president's relationship to his staff in general. "I've heard this particular aide referred to as his security blanket," he told Jen Psaki on MS Now, "and I think we could say that about any number of the senior aides in the White House." But the damage was done, and it's hard to believe Ossoff didn't know exactly what he was doing. In recent years, some Democrats have occasionally flirted with the type of mudslinging that Trump and his imitators became known for, but they've rarely landed a hit that provoked this much of a reaction. "What a coward. Own your sexist joke, bro," right-wing commentator Scott Jennings posted. Harp's history and her relationship to the president give some clues as to why the Republican beehive is so agitated. Harp began her career in the public eye as an anchor for One America News, a right-wing propaganda outlet that was founded in 2013 and became something of a mouthpiece for the Trump administration and then the MAGA movement during the Biden administration. Democrats and liberal commentators have pointed out that Harp was often fawning over Trump during her segments. While these clips have been used as more evidence that Trump and Harp have a strange dynamic, it's hard to say that this kind of content is outside of the norm for OAN's programming at the time. But that doesn't mean Harp's history with Trump isn't strange, even by MAGA supplicant standards. At the 2020 Republican National Convention, she said she was a bone cancer survivor and credited her survival to a right to try policy pushed by Trump in 2018 that allowed patients to use experimental drugs. When I failed the chemotherapies that were on the market, no one wanted me in their clinical trials, Harp said at the RNC. They didn't give me the right to try experimental treatments, Mr. President. You did. And without you, I'd have died waiting for them to be approved. The Washington Post, however, notes that the drug Harp used was already approved by the FDA, which would have meant that the right to try law wouldn't have applied. Still, it's clear that Harp feels a close personal connection to Trump. After her short stint at OAN, the Post cited her as a Trump employee as early as 2022. In 2024, The New York Times reported that Harp's primary role on Trump's staff was what other aides called the human printer, following Trump around with a battery-powered printer so she could give him physical copies of social media posts, missives, text messages, and positive, often conspiratorial, news stories. The Post story in 2022 also detailed her in this role, noting that other aides were particularly distressed by her access to and influence with the president. She is indicative of the people around him who just love him, one anonymous advisor told the Post in 2022. Love him too much. The Times' reporting also noted that Harp's esteem for Trump was particularly fervent, describing how she wrote him a series of what the newspaper called devotional letters, one of which said, "You are all that matters to me." The Times described her running behind Trump's golf cart, reading him social media posts and news articles. Following one of those instances, the Times reports that she wrote him another letter apologizing for being an embarrassment while on the golf course in Scotland. "I want things to always be right between us," she wrote. "I also know I've been distracted all week, forgetting to eat throughout the days, and even forgetting to sleep, and only catching a couple hours at a time." Harp signed the letter, "With all my heart, Natalie." Harp's family have acknowledged that her relationship to Trump is not that of a traditional staffer. In an interview with CNN on Tuesday night, Harp's estranged brother Preston Harp said that since she was 16, she's had an obsession with, she's written letters to the presidents, let me put it that way, Preston Harp said, mentioning George Bush during the Iraq War, and that her dream came true finally. These details are certainly odd, but so is basically everything about the particularities of Trump's inner circle. Ossoff's comment, however, likely came at least partially in response to another outlandish story that broke earlier this month. On August 10th, the Post reported that Trump had covertly switched planes during a trip to Turkey, hiding in an airline catering truck with a tiny group of aides in order to dodge a potential attack on Air Force One by Iranian proxies. The White House press corps and several key government figures, including Secretary of State Marco Rubio, stayed on board the decoy plane. Harp did not. She was reportedly in the food truck with Trump. It's impossible to know the exact nature of Harp's relationship with Trump. Ossoff did not specifically mention an affair, though it's hard to interpret his familiar comment as anything else, and the right-wing media is reacting to it as such, trying to make a moral high ground on behalf of a president who has, at least in civil court, been found liable for sexual abuse on at least one count, and routinely makes sexist comments towards female reporters and others. Jesse Watters of Fox News was one of the only right-wing commentators to recognize the hypocrisy of bashing Ossoff's comment while supporting Trump. Am I fazed by this comment? No. Has Trump said so much worse, so much more sleazy things against other people? Yes. Have I defended those things? Absolutely. So I'm not going to pretend to be all hot and bothered by it. Watters is an outlier, though. No matter what the charges, Trump will always have his protectors in the GOP, some more loyal than others. In recent years, Natalie Harp has been more loyal than anyone else. And again, that's Nothing About Trump and Natalie Harp is Normal by Jack Crosby. And finally today, our last article from RollingStone.com is called Lindsey Graham's Sister on Senate Bid. Cluelessness is part of my appeal. I don't speak politician, Darlene Graham explained of her cringeworthy debate performance this week. This is by Nikki McCann Ramirez, and it was posted on August 20th, 2026. Darlene Graham has found that being a politician's sister is a lot less demanding than trying to be a politician. The current South Carolina senator, who stepped in to finish her brother Lindsey Graham's term after his sudden passing last month, is now running to retain the seat full-time. It's not going well. During this week's Republican primary debate against challenger Representative Ralph Norman, Republican of South Carolina, Graham's lack of experience was on full display, and the Trump endorsement she received in the aftermath of her brother's death might not be able to save her candidacy. During the debate, Graham was asked if Taiwan and the South China Sea were national security issues for the United States. The question is a layup for most politicians, even one still green around the gills. Graham first asked the moderators to restate the question, and then got a little too candid. I'm just going to be honest here, she said. I'm not that informed on national security, but I do support the military. My brother was in the Air Force for 33 years, so I will do everything I can to support the military. My dad was in the Army. I'm not a polished politician up here. National security is not my thing, not my area of expertise. But I do support the military, she added. While Graham was a staple in her brother's life, the exchange laid bare how little the two siblings truly had in common. On Wednesday night, Graham appeared on Fox News' Hannity in an attempt to clean up the mess. I tripped up on one question last night regarding Taiwan, she told Sean Hannity. I've said many times I'm not a politician, certainly not a career politician. I don't speak politician. I was just honest, she added, claiming that voters she had since spoken to told her they appreciated her honesty. I think people in South Carolina are more worried about making ends meet. They're concerned about boys' and girls' sports. They're concerned about the Second Amendment. As she spoke, a list of her policy positions scrolled through the screen, featuring cookie-cutter MAGA stances such as opposes DEI and opposed amnesty. It's not very convincing, and the GOP is getting a little hot under the collar. Lindsey Graham was well-informed on the United States' national security. Darlene Graham admits she's not. This is not something you inherit. It's critical in the U.S. Senate. Nikki Haley, a former South Carolina governor and MAGA exile, wrote on X in response to the debate. One former Trump administration official told Politico that Darlene just doesn't have the experience of executing. You have to be able to deliver a story about herself, and right now her story is that she's Lindsey Graham's sister. Trump's early endorsement of Graham has given her opponent and her critics plenty of fodder to label her as the establishment pick of the party. Norman told the Associated Press on Tuesday that Graham has sent a signal to the Washington elite that they're dictating the terms because it's not South Carolina money. Mine is my money and South Carolina's money, so they're dictating the terms and giving her the political answers. But while the president may have thrown Graham an early bone, he doesn't seem all that inclined to help drag her across the finish line. After all, he could barely be bothered to stay awake during her brother's funeral. And again, that's Lindsey Graham's sister on Senate bid, Cluelessness is Part of My Appeal, by Nikki McCann Ramirez. And that's all the time we have for today's Rolling Stone. I'm Brian Kim for the Virginia Voice. 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

0: Virginia Voice and the Valentine Museum have partnered to create an audio tour for Sculpting History at the Valentine Studio, Art, Power, and the Lost Cause American Myth. This exhibit explains how the Lost Cause narrative used cultural institutions, education, media, politics, money, religion, and violence to reframe the reality of the Civil War. Through Edward Valentine's sculptures, artifacts, and multimedia presentations, the exhibit reveals how the myth was built, its ongoing impact, and the stories of those who resisted it. 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
2: Hello, and welcome to this week's Time Magazine. I'm Virginia Voice volunteer Angela Plott, and I'll be reading today from the latest issue of Time Magazine, as well as selected stories from Time.com. The first story is by correspondent Billy Perigo, "The People Building a Way to Slow Down the AI Race," August 17, 2026. In the corner of a nondescript office in Sheffield, a city in the north of England, a compact server full of NVIDIA chips is whirring away. It's a microcosm of the huge data centers springing up all over the globe, town-sized, energy-guzzing computers that are the world manifestations of frontier AI models. Here in Sheffield, on these 8 chips, engineers from the consultancy Amato Design are piloting a monitoring system that they hope one day might find its way into every data center, allaying the fears of AI researchers who are concerned that the technology they are building may destroy the world. In late July, more than 1,300 employees of frontier AI companies signed an open letter warning that their AI is quickly becoming so powerful that humans may soon no longer be able to control it. Slowing the pace of AI development, they warned, may become vital in order to allow more time for safety research and thus avert catastrophe. But slowing down, they wrote, is essentially impossible, due to the intense competition between companies and countries. The AI race is stuck in an arms race dynamic, these top scientists say, in which one team slowing down would only hand victory to rivals that don't. The letter's main request, one so important to 1,300 of the world's top AI researchers that they called publicly for it, was for the U.S. government to support an international effort to build tools that would enable all sides to slow down the AI race. So far, only a small group of people are working on this effort. There are fewer than 50 engineers in the world working full-time on building so-called AI verification tools. Amato CEO Tom Milton estimates 9 of them at Amato, plus a few dozen more policy researchers scattered among a handful of companies and research institutes. Meanwhile, trillions of dollars and the combined might of the world's biggest tech companies are now dedicated to making AI systems more powerful as quickly as possible. Efforts to build slowdown tools are funded mostly by academia and philanthropy. Amato's work in this area is funded by the Survival and Flourishing Fund and Longview Philanthropy, 2 grantmakers that have donated heavily toward reducing AI-related risks. It is very surprising that very few people are doing it, says Milton, a 28-year-old who fell into the field almost by accident several years ago, when a moto was commissioned to do some work in the area. In Sheffield, three workers are huddled around their compute cluster under an air conditioning unit that is running on full blast. Their small-scale prototype may be running hot, but it isn't ready yet. Many technical obstacles remain in its way, plus a bigger political one. It won't be useful unless the U.S. and China come to the table and agree on an AI slowdown treaty, Milton says. For now at least, such an agreement looks unlikely. But Emoto's engineers are keenly aware that political choices are downstream from what is possible. Treaties that curtailed the Cold War arms race were only possible because new technologies, like satellites and seismometers, allowed each side to verify the other's compliance. Milton expects a similar moment to arrive for AI. When that moment comes, he wants to be ready. How AI verification might work. Nobody knows how an AI slowdown treaty might look, but Emoto's engineers believe it will probably require monitoring data centers, given that these are the places where AI physically lives. The current prototype that Emoto is building could make it possible to gain two assurances about a data center that might be helpful in the years to come, Milton says. First, that a data center is only being used for inference. That means the running of existing AI models rather than the training of new, more powerful ones. Second, that a data center is running a particular agreed-upon model, for example, one that has passed certain safety tests, perhaps ones that have been set down in law. To demonstrate how this might work, an Emoto engineer logs into the worrying server rack where he spins up two separate systems, each containing an open-source AI model made by OpenAI. Think of the first system, he says, as an AI model that a company would normally run in a data center. The second system is the verifier, he explains. Its job is to sample snippets of data from this data center and rerun them on its own version of the model, thus confirming that the model is the one the data center operator claims it to be. When he demonstrates it, the system works, at least on its own terms. The verifier performs some calculations on the outputs of the original AI model and spits out a high certainty score that this model is GPT-OSS-120B, which is exactly correct. The limitations. There are several significant problems that point to Emoto's solution not yet being ready for prime time. For now, it only works with unencrypted data, which makes it unfeasible for the most sensitive workloads, which are routinely encrypted. Milton says the next version of Emoto's prototype will utilize zero-knowledge cryptography, which would significantly reduce the amount of unencrypted data needed. A second limitation is that a system like this would require data centers to be retrofitted, including a process ominously named network tapping, which involves copying data from working chips onto other verification systems within the same building. Given that these are some of the highest security buildings on Earth, housing trillion-dollar intellectual property and masses of private data, that's access that no leading AI company is likely to be willing to grant, at least today. But it doesn't have to be as scary as it sounds, Milton says. There are precedents in the history of arms control, including nuclear and chemical weapons, for international bodies to carry out inspections of sensitive facilities. These inspections can guarantee that a facility is compliant with international law, without revealing the secrets of how it works to adversaries. Amodo hopes to build on these principles, aiming to build a system that would only send low information signals like passed or failed outside of the data center's secure walls. Amodo says it plans to open source all of its work on AI verification so that all sides can interrogate it, understand exactly how it works, and be confident it lacks security vulnerabilities. Another limitation is that the verifier system requires computing power in order to run. That could substantially reduce the total capacity and thus profitability of any data center that hosts it. The system, witnessed by Time, required computing power equal to between 1/3 and 1/5 of the AI model it was monitoring. Amodo's engineers say they expect to find substantial further efficiency gains, in particular because the system could be theoretically set to monitor only random samples of a data center's computation, rather than every single calculation, in order to achieve its intended result. Milton acknowledges that for now at least, Amodo's tech isn't perfect. The idea, he says, is for it to improve significantly over time, ultimately reaching a point where it becomes minimally invasive and maximally privacy-preserving. We tend to be of the mind that verification mechanisms will ladder up, and they won't be perfectly trustable and perfectly secure on day one, he says. Over time, we can get to systems that can be verified in much more detail. There are many individual AI researchers, Milton says, who are paid more than the single-digit million-dollar budget for his entire project. A full-scale effort of the kind that AI workers asked for in the open letter might quickly result in more sophisticated tools. It is insane for us to think that we are even a noteworthy participant in this, Milton says, let alone one of the largest projects. Is it politically possible? While AI verification tech remains nascent, the acceleration of AI capabilities in recent months has led to a surge of interest in the field. The Institute for Progress, a think tank, recommended in August that the U.S. government collaborate with frontier AI labs, chipmakers, and hyperscale data center builders, plus other governments, to accelerate the development of AI verification tools. If the nuclear arms control precedent is any indication, the ability to verify that agreements are being upheld is often necessary for parties to enter into them in the first place, it wrote. Better verification technology would unlock a broader space of possible agreements. It is a view shared by the authors of AI 2040, a follow-up to the widely read essay AI 2027. Their so-called Plan A for humanity to navigate the arrival of superintelligent AI safety makes heavy use of data center monitoring technologies. And Anthropic recently announced it would devote resources to help build the systems that a credible slowdown or pause would require. Those systems, it said in a June blog post, would enable frontier AI developers to verify that others globally have actually stopped or slowed, and that a bad actor could not use the auspices of a coordinated slowdown to jump ahead in secret. Milton says Amodo has held some preliminary discussions with governments about its work, although he declines to say which governments or to share specifics. For now, at least, it seems clear the U.S. government does not share the enthusiasm. We totally reject global governance of AI, the director of the White House Office of Science and Technology Policy, Michael Kratios, said in February. We believe AI adoption cannot lead to a brighter future if it is subject to bureaucracies and centralized control. It's true that since that speech in February, the White House has slightly moderated its approach to AI regulation, having been spooked by the cyber warfare capabilities of recent models into testing some frontier models before their release. But White House officials remain highly skeptical of heavy-handed interventions in the AI industry, especially ones that might be perceived as allowing for ground to be lost to China. We refuse to stifle AI innovation with overly burdensome regulation, President Trump wrote in the introduction to a June executive order. China, meanwhile, appears to still be pursuing its strategy of releasing open-weight models in an attempt to catch up to the U.S. frontier. Neither great power is exactly clamoring to agree on an AI treaty. Officials from the U.S. and China are planning to meet in September to discuss the growing risks of AI, Reuters reported, though that meeting is more likely to focus on immediate security issues. Milton is unfazed by what appears, for the moment, to be the political unfeasibility of putting his technology to use. He expects that more powerful AI models will soon arrive, with scarier capabilities. At that point, he expects, both the U.S. and Chinese governments will be sufficiently scared and might come to the table. That possibility, he says, is likely enough that the money should be spent on building the optionality for it. This is Time.com, the people building a way to slow down the

sufficiently scared and might come to the table. That possibility, he says, is likely enough that the money should be spent on building the optionality for it. This is Time.com, the people building a way to slow down the AI race, by Billy Perigo, August 17th, 2026. The next article is by Angela Haupt, 10 Foods That Food Safety Experts Never Eat, July 23, 2026. Ask someone who investigates foodborne illness for a living what they won't be putting on their plate, and the list is shorter and stranger than you'd expect. It's not that these experts live in fear. Most will tell you that all food carries some risk, and the real skill is deciding which risks are worth taking. Frank Yannis, the U.S. Food and Drug Administration's former Deputy Commissioner for Food Policy and Response, says he doesn't think of foods as simply good or bad. Instead, I approach everything with what I would say a quantitative risk assessment, he says. I'm calculated. Still, after decades of investigating outbreaks, and in some cases having their own lives forever changed by foodborne illness, these experts have each decided a handful of foods simply aren't worth the gamble. Some of their no-go items are predictable. Others might be sitting in your fridge right now. Here's what they came up with again and again. Raw milk and raw milk cheese. There's almost no debate about this one. It's ridiculous, says Bill Marler, a food safety lawyer who spent decades suing companies over outbreaks. He says he has represented families of children who have died or suffered kidney damage and neurological complications after foodborne illness linked to raw milk, and to him, the risk simply isn't worth it. It's hard to justify when there's a safe alternative. You have such a great thing called pasteurization. It's very risky, says Barbara Kowalczyk, director of the Institute for Food Safety and Nutrition Security at George Washington University, who avoids raw milk and cheeses made from it. We've known that for decades. Kowalczyk knows the stakes of food safety in a deeply personal way. In 2001, she lost her young son to complications from a foodborne E. coli infection, a tragedy that led her to leave a career in pharmaceutical research and devote her life to food safety. She believes her son's illness was caused by tainted ground beef in a hamburger he'd eaten. Cantaloupe. As Darwin Detweiler, to name some of the riskiest produce in the grocery store, and he doesn't hesitate, cantaloupe. You cannot adequately clean the outside of the cantaloupe, he says. Once you run a knife through the rough rind, you drag whatever's on the surface straight into the flesh. If you love it anyway, his rule is to cut it and eat it right away. Never let cut melon sit out for more than 2 hours. And he has one warning sign to watch out for. Cut melon that's been sitting too long can develop what looks like a dusting of powdered sugar on the surface. It isn't sugar. That's when pathogens have grown so much you can actually see them, he says. He skips the fruit entirely. For Detweiler, some food risks simply aren't worth taking. After losing his young son in the 1993 Jack in the Box E. coli outbreak, he devoted his career to food safety. Raw oysters and shellfish. Raw oysters show up a lot on experts' no-go lists. Shellfish are filter feeders. They pull water through their bodies, and anything in the water that's contaminated, they suck it into their bodies. If the water is contaminated, there's a good chance your oyster is too. Detweiler ranks oysters among his personal top three foods to avoid. Beyond the contaminated water, he says, they're linked to frequent illness outbreaks and can be notorious.

It's difficult to trace back to their source. Sushi rolls. Dr. Daniel Griffin, an infectious disease physician and president of Parasites Without Borders, doesn't swear off sushi entirely. He does eat it, but only after inspecting it. Some fish parasites are large enough to spot with the naked eye. Thin, reddish, thread-like worms visible in a pale piece of fish. If you Google fish with parasite, you'll probably lose your appetite, he says. He examines each piece before eating it and skips rolls altogether. I'm not going to eat the roll with something hidden in there, he says. Undercooked pork. Jill Roberts, a molecular epidemiologist and professor at the University of South Florida College of Public Health, says pork is one meat she approaches with extra caution. She avoids thick cuts like pork tenderloin because they're harder to cook all the way through. All I can see is toxoplasma, she says. The parasite, which can also be spread through cat feces, has been increasingly linked to undercooked pork. I'm just out on that one. Sprouts. Raw sprouts are another easy pass for Kowalczyk. They've been linked to a long string of foodborne illness outbreaks, she says, and there's really no good way to clean them. That's because contamination often starts before the sprouts are even grown. Bacteria can be present on the seeds themselves, and the warm, humid conditions needed for sprouting are also ideal for helping those bacteria multiply. Simply rinsing them underwater isn't enough to reliably remove them. Cooking would make them safer, but then, she points out, you've lost the crunch that made them appealing in the first place. Pre-cut fruits and vegetables. Pre-cut fruits and vegetables are another easy pass. The convenience of a tub of pre-sliced melon or a bag of shredded carrots isn't worth giving up control over how your food is handled, Marlar says. You don't know how long it's been sitting around or whether the knife, the cutting surface, or the hands that touched it were clean. Kowalczyk feels the same way. She'd rather buy produce whole and cut it herself than trust someone else to do it. Raw eggs. Eggs are far safer today than they were 20 years ago, Marlar notes, but he still won't eat them raw. That means no tasting cookie dough made with raw eggs, no licking brownie batter off the beaters, and no homemade Caesar dressing made with uncooked yolks. Most eggs sold in grocery stores aren't pasteurized, he notes. So if a recipe calls for raw eggs, he'd rather use pasteurized ones or skip it altogether. Undercooked hamburgers. A medium-rare steak and a medium-rare burger may look similar, but Griffin says they're completely different from a food safety perspective. With a steak, bacteria generally stay on the surface, where cooking kills them. Grind that same meat into a hamburger, though, and any bacteria get mixed through the patty. You're going to take whatever bacterial contamination, E. coli, or fecal contamination, and you're going to mix it all deep in there. That's why Griffin always orders burgers well done. At home, he uses a food thermometer instead of relying on color alone. Potlucks and picnic foods. Roberts is wary of foods prepared outside regulated kitchens. If it's a potluck, I'm out, she says. If it's a bake sale, no. When co-workers organize a potluck, she jokes that she suddenly has another commitment. I'm always ill, she says. Family cookouts are a different story because she can watch the food being grilled. Even then, she's vigilant about anything that sits out in the summer heat. Rather than leaving a big bowl of potato salad on the picnic table, she has her family keep most of it in the refrigerator and bring out only a small portion at a time, refilling the bowl as needed.
This is Time.com, 10 Foods That Food Safety Experts Never Eat, by Angela Haupt, July 23, 2026. The next article is by Adrian Gore, The Power of Setting and Declaring a Goal, August 17, 2026. In September 2022, I set myself a very public personal goal, to run a 5-minute mile. It was a completely mad idea. I was 58 years old, and although in reasonably good shape, the fastest I could then complete a mile was in just over 6 minutes. I had given myself only 8 weeks to cut around 70 seconds off my time, a massive improvement that most people familiar with running thought was unattainable. The appeal of the mile is that it is neither a sprint nor a marathon, requiring a combination of sustained speed and endurance, strong legs, strong lungs, and mental fortitude. In my quest, age would be a factor. The fastest known mile by a runner over 60 is 4.49, set in 2020 by 61-year-old Dan King, a former University of Colorado athlete. While I am disciplined about my exercise and run 7 days a week, my training is casual in its duration and intensity, and critically, I am no athlete. Yet, I would be trying to run just 11 seconds slower than the record for someone roughly my age. I hired a coach, and to make everything transparent and public, announced my goal on LinkedIn. I also approached running experts for their opinion and advice. I encouraged followers of my LinkedIn page to engage with my journey and set stretch goals of their own. Why would I do this? Why would I set myself up for potential failure in such a public way? As founder and CEO of Discovery, a global financial services organization started in South Africa with the goal of making people healthier, the challenge was an opportunity to improve my own health while demonstrating the importance of physical activity and encouraging others to lace up their running shoes. Data from Vitality, a business model we pioneered for health and life insurers that tracks over 60 million life years of health and wellness data to reward positive health choices, shows this compellingly. Moving from no exercise to just one physically active day per week reduces the risk of death by 36%, with positive knock-on effects for other healthy behaviors and mental well-being. But most importantly, I did it out of a deep, long-standing conviction to illustrate the power of setting and declaring goals, in this case, out loud and in public. Not only would I be motivating myself, but by declaring it publicly and encouraging others to set their own goals, I hope to spark a chain reaction. This wasn't just a personal ambition. It was an experiment in human motivation. Behavioral science explains why goal setting is profoundly effective. As rational decision makers facing options under conditions of risk and uncertainty, we think we are motivated to choose the most rational option, the one with the best combination of value and likelihood of occurring. This thinking, codified in the 1940s as expected utility theory by game theory founders John von Neumann and Oscar Morgenstern, dominated decision theory for decades. Expected utility theory assumes a linear relationship between rival potential gains and between potential gains and losses. But this linear model was challenged in 1979 by Daniel Kahneman and Amos Tversky. Their theory, prospect theory, proposed that losses loom
larger than gains, a phenomenon known as loss aversion. In one experiment, participants reported feeling much worse about losing $100 than they felt good about gaining $100, despite the amounts at stake being the same. A foundational reason is that people evaluate outcomes relative to a reference point, typically the status quo, rather than in absolute terms. This reference point determines whether an outcome is perceived as a gain or loss. Once a loss is perceived, loss aversion kicks in, an emotional response in which the pain of loss far outweighs the pleasure of gain. Losses are typically felt to be twice as impactful as gains of the same size. The logic is this: by setting and declaring a goal, we put ourselves on the line. By putting something at stake, we create something to lose. And because avoiding a loss feels psychologically twice as valuable as achieving a gain, setting and declaring bold goals triggers this force, unlocking radical motivation and decisive action. By declaring a goal publicly, I created something to lose: my credibility and public accountability to my followers. So, how did my 5-minute mile work out? I began, as all strenuous physical challenges should, with a health check and a baseline fitness assessment, which I also wrote about on LinkedIn. The latter gave me a cardiovascular fitness VO2 max result of 47.7, well above the 41 classified as excellent for men of my age. My coach set me on a brutal training plan, which he thought he could, if all went well, and would slash my time by up to 30 to 40 seconds. Over the next month, I stuck rigidly to my training routine. My time was improving. I managed to whittle it down to 5:40, which was stellar progress, but still a long way off from 5 minutes. I posted weekly performance dashboard updates on LinkedIn. And there, too, I saw huge gains toward my other goal of inspiring other people to set profound goals of their own. One person pledged to wrap up their PhD analysis within the year, and another set out to learn a new instrument. One of the most moving posts came from someone undergoing chemotherapy who decided to run about 3 miles in under 30 minutes, then followed up months later to say that even though it had intimidated her to set a personal goal publicly, she had achieved it. About 6 weeks into my training, I got impatient. I thought, how can I run at close to 3 minutes per kilometer when I don't train at that speed? So I pushed a little faster than my coach had suggested. Then, after my run, I went into a full-day board meeting where I sat, barely moving, for 10 hours. I went home to do an easy run up a steep hill, and to my horror, I felt a sharp pain in my calf. I had torn my calf muscle. I tried everything to fix it, including platelet-rich plasma therapy and hyperbaric oxygen therapy. I was gutted, but I had to face it. My challenge was over. Of course, I was devastated that I didn't achieve my goal. I had made the rookie error of going too fast too soon, and I was bitterly disappointed. But I also saw the bigger picture. I had brought down my time to 5:35, and my VO2 max had risen from 47 to 58. Nearing age 60, I was faster and fitter than I had ever been, and my running had leveled up. Moreover, people all over the world had started chasing goals of their own and sharing their progress. My 30 posts over 8 weeks had reached close to 12 million people. So, was it a success or a failure?
In the final calculation, it was a success for several reasons. First, it engaged people in the importance of physical activity. Second, it proved my hypothesis. Setting and declaring a goal takes you further than you would have gone without one. And third, even if you fall short of the destination, the goal and the journey will change you. After my injury, one of my key takeaways was that I had nevertheless made remarkable progress as a runner. So I set myself another goal. Could I run a marathon again? Something I hadn't done in 2 decades, and do so at a reasonable pace given my age. This time, I stuck to my training plan, avoided injury, and the answer was an emphatic yes. In 2025, I ran the London Marathon in 3 hours, 37 minutes, and 40 seconds, a time that put me in the top 20% of all finishers. I could never have achieved that time 20 years ago, let alone before my 2022 challenge. This had a positive knock-on effect. My result in London meant I qualified for the Boston Marathon, and I ran an even faster time in that race. In my case, one declared goal, even a failed one, led to another. My limits expanded, and in the process, I experienced the transformative power of setting and declaring goals. This excerpt was adapted from the 4 Principles, Multiply Your Impact in Life and Leadership, by Adrienne Gore, with permission from Macmillan Publishers. Adrienne Gore is a founder and CEO of Discovery and author of the 4 Principles, Multiply Your Impact in Life and Leadership. This is Time.com, The Power of Setting and Declaring a Goal, by Adrienne Gore, August 17, 2026. The next article is from editorial fellow Connor Green. What to know about the earthquake in Indonesia, August 17, 2026. The 7.7 magnitude earthquake struck Indonesia on Saturday, becoming the deadliest quake to hit the country since 2022. As of Monday, search efforts for bodies and possible survivors were still underway, with rescuers digging through the rubble of collapsed buildings as the death toll reached at least 68 people. Hundreds more have been injured, and thousands have been displaced due to infrastructure damage. The quake hit off the coast of Flores Island at roughly 6 a.m. local time on Saturday, 42 miles northwest of the coastal town of Endi, at a depth of 6 miles, according to the U.S. Geological Survey. The USGS reported that roughly 2 million were exposed to strong and violent shaking. Hundreds of aftershocks followed. The province's governor on Sunday issued a 14-day state of emergency. The president paid tribute to the victims of the earthquake on Monday during a ceremony for the country's 81st Independence Day, holding a moment of silence in their memory. Here's what to know about the earthquake, the ongoing recovery efforts in its aftermath, and how you can help. How strong was the earthquake? According to the USGS, a 5.3 magnitude earthquake is considered moderate, while a 6.3 magnitude earthquake is considered strong. The earthquake that hit Indonesia had a magnitude of 7.7, making it a major quake. It marks the latest of several earthquakes with magnitudes above 7 that have rattled countries this summer. Colombia is still in the process of recovering after it was struck by a 7.4 magnitude quake last week. And in June, Venezuela was devastated by back-to-back quakes with magnitudes of 7.5 and 7.7. What damage has been reported? The
quake caused widespread damage in several communities in the East Nusa Tenggara province of Indonesia, an archipelago nation comprising more than 17,000 islands. More than 4,500 homes were damaged, along with 122 health facilities, 252 schools, and 84 places of worship, according to the Indonesian National Disaster Management Agency, or the BNPB. The Indonesian government has said that more than 1,800 military and police personnel had been deployed around the affected areas to distribute more than 100 metric tons of aid with the assistance of aircrafts and sea vessels. Thousands of people in Flores were sleeping under tarp tents into Monday morning, in need of food and medical attention. Two emergency field hospitals have been set up in Ruteng, a town toward the western end of the island that suffered the worst impact from the earthquake, to treat injured victims, according to BNPB Deputy Chief Muhari, who delivered a video statement. He noted that 5,400 food packages were distributed to affected communities, along with medicine and clothing. The earthquake triggered small tsunamis at 16 locations across four Indonesian provinces. The tsunamis reached several small coastal villages, which caused some infrastructure damage, though a tsunami warning has since been lifted. Video shows buildings crumbling to the ground and rescuers digging through debris in search of people. The quake was massive. The shock was so strong, one villager told CNN. We were resting at home with family. There were 13 of us inside the house, and we all ran to save ourselves. On the small island of Palu, which was one of the areas closest to the earthquake's epicenter, more than 150 homes were destroyed and one villager was killed, according to the AP. The roads are steep and many were blocked by landslides. It was a near-death journey. How you can help. Several organizations involved in the efforts to help those on the ground in Indonesia in the wake of the earthquake are currently soliciting donations. The United Nations Children's Fund, or UNICEF, a UN program that provides assistance to children and mothers around the world, has an ongoing donation fund to support its efforts in Indonesia. So does World Central Kitchen, the food relief organization founded by celebrity chef and Time 100 philanthropy honoree Jose Andres, who is working to provide meals to thousands of Indonesians affected by the earthquake. Global Giving, a nonprofit that connects other nonprofits to donors, is soliciting funds for a variety of services in Indonesia in the aftermath of the earthquake, including food packages, clean drinking water, shelters, and health services. As of Monday afternoon, the organization had raised nearly $10,000 out of its $15,000 goal. Humanitarian assistance organization World Vision is also currently accepting donations to help it provide shelter kits that it has prepared to people affected by the earthquake in Flores. This is Time.com, What to Know About the Earthquake in Indonesia, by Connor Green, August 17, 2026. The next article is by senior correspondent Justin Warland. The Strait of Hormuz is exposing a blind spot in the energy transition. July 31st, 2026. Every week brings more twists and turns to the war in Iran and the crisis that has kept the Strait of Hormuz, a key lane for fuel shipments, mostly closed. As the crisis has continued, electrification and non-fossil fuel power has received more and more attention. In the long run, electric vehicles can displace the oil
that is refined into fuel for the internal combustion engine. And renewables can displace natural gas in the power sector. Largely missing from the public discussion is the opportunity to catalyze a broader shift to alternative fuels across sectors that can't be electrified easily. The closure of the Strait of Hormuz hasn't just stopped the flow of natural gas and crude oil, but has also simultaneously made it more difficult to get refined products, everything from jet fuel to cooking fuel, to market. In theory, both the rapid price increases and the present volatility should provide a strong incentive to invest in alternative fuels. The reality is more complicated. The same forces that make the case for alternative fuels also make it hard to invest right now. There's perhaps no better example to illustrate the challenge than jet fuel. Hundreds of thousands of barrels of jet fuel left the Strait of Hormuz every day before the crisis. In some places, including Europe, that supply has been central to keeping planes in the air. More than 40% of the continent's jet fuel imports originated from the Persian Gulf last year, according to data from S&P Global. Alternatives are already on the market. Sustainable aviation fuel, or SAF, an umbrella term for a wide range of fuel sources, including everything from recycled cooking fuel to plant-based fuels, is blended with jet fuel in many parts of the world, bringing down carbon emissions from flying. But in recent years, SAF has been anywhere from 3 to 5 times more expensive than conventional jet fuel. The closure of the Strait of Hormuz has closed some of that gap, leaving SAF prices closer to 1.5 to 2 times as expensive. But with higher fuel prices eating into airline profits, companies are now poorly positioned to take advantage of the moment. To facilitate SAF production, airlines typically agree to long-term agreements to purchase the fuel. With high levels of geopolitical uncertainty, this is not the moment for executives to commit to a price premium without a regulatory mandate. SAF may sound nice, but it remains unaffordable. The refiners who make SAF, on the other hand, are enjoying record profit margins, but they, too, see too much uncertainty as prices fluctuate wildly. On earnings calls this summer, they say they are more focused on improving operations and executing existing plans than investing in new projects. At a national level, the thinking should be different. SAF is more expensive, but a government can now see clearly the differential as an energy security premium as well as a sustainability advantage. It's well worth paying to protect the country's economy in the event of a Hormuz-like situation. The industry already sees this opportunity. Last year, a SAF executive corrected me when I used the word sustainable. It's synthetic aviation fuel. Better optics, he said. Even still, response from governments around the world has thus far been uneven. This moment has strengthened policymakers' resolve in the European Union, where an airline SAF mandate has faced pushback from industry since it was signed into law in 2023. In the U.S., the SAF debate remains at a standstill. Last year, a tax incentive for SAF survived the gutting of the Inflation Reduction Act, albeit at a reduced rate. Tax incentives may help move the market, but they're not enough. Governments can help coordinate the necessary infrastructure. Even amid the uncertainty, the clever businesses, whether that's airlines, refiners, fuel transport companies, or commodity traders, will be the ones that figure out how to deploy alternative fuels while mitigating risk.
SAS, of course, is just one example. Fuels represent nearly 80% of final energy consumption, and not everything can be electrified. We have not had anything like the success in producing affordable, scalable, low-carbon fuels to displace oil, says Ernie Monitz, a former U.S. Secretary of Energy who now runs the Energy Futures Initiative. We need a lot of innovation on the fuel side. After decades of success innovating and deploying clean power alternatives, more work needs to be done on molecules. Today's volatility is making the business case. This is Time.com. The Strait of Hormuz is exposing a blind spot in the energy transition by Justin Warland, July 31st, 2026. The next article is by senior correspondent Justin Warland. What Wildfire Smoke Reveals About How We Respond to Climate Risk, August 14th, 2026. A month ago, I was running embarrassingly late to a meeting in D.C. And so, even though I knew the air pollution outside from the Canadian wildfires was a hazard to my health, I picked up the pace and ran a few blocks to minimize my tardiness. The cough set in the next day, and I haven't been able to kick it since. The doctor tells me I'm suffering from irritant bronchitis, and it should go away with time. In the scheme of climate change, the cost of my cough is relatively small. It has slowed down my fitness ambitions a bit, and I am now frequently reassuring many a plane seatmate that I'm not actually sick. As an economic actor, it's made me somewhat less productive. In a way, I'm embarrassed by this story. I know that fire-induced air pollution is dangerous. It can trigger chronic heart and lung issues, and in some cases, lead to emergencies. Wildfire smoke has been tied to more than 24,000 premature deaths in the U.S. each year. That same morning, I donned a mask, only to lose it over the course of the day. But I'm sharing it because I think it offers a few valuable lessons in our age of climate extremes. Perhaps the most obvious lesson is the undeniable economic effects of wildfire smoke. We see it clearly in the data. A 2024 study published in the Review of Economics and Statistics found that a single day of wildfire smoke reduces quarterly per capita earnings in affected U.S. counties by about 0.1%. In aggregate, the study estimates wildfire smoke reduces U.S. labor income by about 2%. The wisest societal response to this would, of course, be to set out a policy framework to address both the root causes and the symptoms of the problem. Education about the risks and preventative measures like masking would help too. Nonetheless, at the end of the day, the economy absorbs these costs. At the local level, however, that may not be possible much longer, as fires occur more frequently. While a fire generally cannot occur in the same place year after year, the smoke will often hit the same places over and over again. A company with operations concentrated in affected geographies faces real operational risk, and that says nothing of the very real human health consequences for affected individuals. From an economic perspective, it's worth noting that adaptation has a cost too. If I had canceled to avoid smoke exposure, I could have missed out on an important story idea, or I could have soured the other meeting participants, leading them to avoid working with me in the future. Since my fateful two-block jog, I've also been wondering about psychology and human behavior. Most immediately, I wondered, why was I so stupid? I write about these things. I yelled at my dad for not wearing a mask amid the LA fires. In short, I know better. More generally, what does that say about our broader reluctance to take climate change seriously, even though we know better? Research on how individuals respond to wildfire risk
shows perhaps an unsurprising result. People at higher education levels tend to take proactive action more seriously than their less educated counterparts. But I was also intrigued by a smaller study looking at the response to fires published in the Journal of Community Health last year. Researchers found, in general, that study participants responded to fire-induced smoke pollution with smart interventions, like halting outdoor exercise and closing windows. But at the same time, participants were constantly evaluating trade-offs. Will it be too hot, for example, if I close the window? The problem may be that even those who understand that there is a risk, myself included, may underappreciate the cost of neglecting prevention. This is Time.com, What Wildfire Smoke Reveals About How We Respond to Climate Risk, by Justin Warland, August 14, 2026. That's all the time we have for Time Magazine this week. This program is also available on demand at www.virginiavoice.org. I'm Angela Plott for the Virginia Voice.

0: Blind and vision impaired individuals, as well as people with other disabilities, more often than not, are offered much needed invaluable resources, but are rarely asked or provided opportunities to be the helpers and serve as a beacon of hope for others of similar circumstance. Shards of Light, Voices of the Blind and Vision Impaired, is an initiative designed to showcase the talents of the visually impaired citizens of Virginia. Shards of Light speaks to the cracks of our lives and the light that floods in to illuminate the dark. It's about the lessons learned from these cracks, the emotions that mark their impact, and ultimately, the hope and strength that emboldens us to move onward. Furthermore, shards of light are our best attributes, our personal radiance. It is these golden rays of light that serves as a beacon and fills us with pride when shared with others. Art and creativity play a valuable role in boosting confidence and self-esteem and makes us feel more engaged and resilient. And when we create, we let others see through our eyes. Our goal is to identify individuals whose creative abilities are conducive to an audio access format, such as creative writing, musicians, singers, comedians, etc., and broadcast them on the air and internet through a partnership with Virginia Voice, an audio access service. For more information, contact Virginia Voice at 804-266-2477. Let us share a shard of your light with others.
1: 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Coming up is Woman's Perspective, followed by World Traveler at 4:30. At 5 o'clock are Bible readings and the rebroadcast of today's reading of the Richmond Times-Dispatch.
2: Hello, and welcome to A Woman's Perspective, where the news unfolds through the lens of a woman's world. From breaking stories to insightful articles, we bring you a fresh perspective on today's events. I'm Virginia Voice volunteer Tracy Rothschild Lynch, and today's reading begins with Everyone Watches Women's Sports, Including Ted Lasso Fans. The show's focus on a women's squad mirrors a broader increase in the popularity of women's sports teams. Now the series faces a challenge, pleasing old fans while welcoming new ones. This article was written by Alexis Solosky on August 18th in the New York Times. Last year, Daniel Parslow, a former soccer coach, hosted a tryout. Roughly 500 women were competing for spots on the Lady Greyhounds, the fictional soccer team that takes the pitch in the fourth season of Ted Lasso, the Apple TV sports comedy. Parslow, an assistant director who helps to choreograph the show's soccer sequences, had worked with male players for the first three seasons. With the women, he noticed an immediate difference. Yes, these women wanted to make the squad, wanted it badly, but their attitude at the tryout was never cutthroat. It wasn't as heated in terms of battling against each other, he said. The players, while scoring goals, were also working toward a common one, showing Parslow the excellence of women in soccer. It was not just, okay, I'm an individual in a sport that's already lauded, Parslow said. There was this thinking of, we're here to grow this as a concept. Football, which is how most of the world outside of America refers to soccer, is big business. The recent World Cup, particularly the knockout match in which the United States lost to Belgium, was a ratings whopper. And while the women's game still lags by ticket sales and attendance, that gap is closing. Over the years, women's team sports have occasionally generated galvanizing events, the U.S. team's World Cup victories, media moments, Brandi Chastain on the cover of Sports Illustrated, and the occasional film, Bend It Like Beckham. The WNBA was founded in 1996 after the U.S. women's Olympics team's sensational run to the gold medal. But they have not sustained broad, consistent attention until more recent years, which have seen the arrival of transcendent cultural figures, Caitlin Clark, Angel Reese, Megan Rapinoe, dedicated sports bars, lucrative broadcast rights, billion-dollar league valuations, and the world's first purpose-built stadium for women's sports. Women's soccer is predicted to become a top five global sport by the end of this decade. Cheryl Cookie, a Purdue professor who studies the intersections of gender, sport, and culture, has charted this rise in interest and popularity. Women's sports are part of this cultural zeitgeist, she said. Historically, we have been outright excluded from a lot of different opportunities. Now, we're seeing the fruits of that struggle come to light. These fruits now include a central role on one of TV's most eagerly anticipated shows. For Ted Lasso, which returned this month after a pause of more than 3 years, the Lady Greyhounds bring both new cultural relevance and a new challenge: how to deliver enough of the Ted Lasso tone to please old fans while also changing with the times and the gender so that it can welcome new ones. And the show has to weather online detractors who have questioned the turn to women's sports, calling it a form of virtue signaling. Tanya Reynolds, who plays Alice, the Lady Greyhound's assistant coach, sees the decision to center a women's team as welcome and obvious. "Why wouldn't you pay attention to over half of the population?" she said. "Anything that men can do, we can do bleeding." Jason Sudeikis, the star and co-creator, has been a visible supporter of women's sports, regular courtside presence at WNBA games, and the proud owner of an Everyone Watches Women's Sports t-shirt. Plans for a fourth season began last year when Sudeikis invited the writer and producer Jack Burdett to come on as a showrunner. "My first question was, is it going to be a woman's team?" Burdett recalled, and he smiled. Brendan Hunt, a co-creator and star, also credited Sudeikis with the shift to a woman's team, which was hinted at in the season 3 finale. But Hunt, a fan of women's sports since childhood, the bar where his mother worked, sponsored a women's softball team, cited as further inspiration England's thrilling win over Germany in the 2022 UEFA Women's Euro final before a record crowd at Wembley Stadium in London. "That was so incredible being there for that, seeing the country come around to women's soccer," he said. A switch to female protagonists has opened up new story possibilities. In the first season, Ted Lasso inherited a fully rostered, if dysfunctional, men's squad. But the women's team must be built from the ground up with fewer resources. "We have an opportunity to tell stories of some of the struggle of women's athletes," Burdett said, citing the modest pay, particularly in lower leagues. "It's not about the fame for them. It's not about the fortune. It is 100% about the love of the game. There's a desire burning in them to play." The female body can also drive stories. Certainly, no male greyhound ever had to step away from the team because he was pregnant. And this season, one team leader must balance her passion for the sport with the demands of single motherhood. Showing women as athletically excellent also has the potential to disrupt and enlarge an understanding of gender roles. Sport has been linked so intricately to both culturally and historically to men and to masculinity. When women are entering into that space, it can be seen as really culturally threatening, Cookie said. But it can also be seen as really empowering. Parslow and his colleagues had no problem finding players to fill out the team. The main actors, some experienced players, some not, were put through a boot camp to bring their skills up. Abby Hearn, who plays a striker on the team, was devoted to soccer until her teens before I learned what makeup was, she said. She and her colleagues enjoyed the boot camp. "We all felt extremely competent and, dare I say, cocky," she said. Then the production brought in the extended team, some of them professional players. "We were humbled pretty quickly," Hearn said, "but the professionals were supportive. Anything that needed tweaking, any skill that we wanted to learn, they would be like, let's go," she said. There is some tension, at least initially, in how to insert the Lady Greyhounds into the show's playbook. They don't appear in the first episode. Instead, the camera still delights in Ted and his mustache, and it is unclear whether any of them will become as central to the series as players like Roy, Brett Goldstein, and Jamie, Phil Dunster, did in earlier seasons. Later episodes show how fans and the media resist a woman's team, which seems to mirror what the creators and crew fear of some Ted Lasso fans. "We have a love ball," Parslow said. But he and Burdett insist that the soccer sequences would be just as exciting, even if the tempo of the women's play was arguably slower. "The men are faster," Burdett said. "With the women, maybe it's more strategic. At least you can see it better." As for the non-sports scenes, this new Ted Lasso is, for better or worse, the Ted Lasso of old, with a few more ponytails. The folksy humor is the same, as is the belief in human goodness and potential. If you watched the show and now you think it's gone, quote, woke, well, "I don't know how much attention you were paying before," Hunt said. "We've always had a fairly empathetic bent." Burdett has absorbed some of the anticipatory online hate. "I go on social media," he said. "I see what people say, and it's bad at times." "Anybody who goes in with preconceived change their minds," he continued. "But I do hope they try out the show." And this article has been titled, "Everyone Watches Women's Sports, Including Ted Lasso Fans." It was published in the New York Times on August 18th and was written by Alexis Solosky. Our next article comes from Prevention Magazine, the August 2026 edition. "You Don't Know What You Don't Know" is its title, and it was written by Andy Collar. "I still remember where I was the day a casual conversation a few years ago changed the way I understood myself and everyone else. I remember it, but I can't picture it. A colleague and I were huddled in front of a computer screen, puzzling through an IT problem I had solved once before. Frustrated, I said, I wish I'd taken notes on what I did last time. I'm more of a visual person, so I wish I'd seen you fix it the last time, he replied. Then I could just play the memory back in my mind. I felt a little jolt, and then confusion. Wait, are you saying you can watch the memory? Like a video? He asked. Exactly, he said. Until that moment, I'd no idea that when a meditation instructor said, picture yourself on a tropical beach, there were people who could literally see such a scene in their heads, as if they were taking a look at a postcard, but without the word Barbados on it. Whenever someone said that to me, I had a general sense of being on the beach. I was able to imagine the sun's warmth on my body and the feeling of calm such a scene might engender. I had what I could only describe as a feeling of openness and ocean. But I wasn't able to access a true image. It always felt as if that was stored in a box somewhere behind me. Yet, my colleague not only saw such things in his mind's eye, but could replay his experiences as if he were screening a movie in his head. I felt as if the world had shifted on its axis. A blind mind. The more we talked, the weirder things got. When he wrote, he didn't speak the words internally as I did. He saw them typed out in his mind, letter by letter. When he planned a home renovation, he envisioned his future kitchen and bathroom down to the last detail, like backsplash tile level detail. Then there was me. In my daily life, I saw nothing in my head. Thinking and problem-solving happened through the words I soundlessly spoke to myself. I'd know, for example, that I had chosen a blue and white Italian scroll pattern for my backsplash, but I couldn't visualize it. It was like that with everything. After my coworker went back to his office, I did nothing for the rest of the day but think about the way his brain worked as opposed to mine. There's such a profound difference between me and this guy I thought I knew, I mused. We move through the world entirely differently. This revelation made me wonder what it was going on in the heads of all the other people I thought I knew. We see things differently. I've always been interested in how people's minds work. I'm a personal and professional coach who moonlights in a social psychology research lab. So I did some reading and quickly learned that there was a name for the apparent lack of, quote, a mind's eye. It's called aphantasia. The term was coined in 2015 by Adam Zeman, MD, PhD, a professor of cognitive and behavioral neurology at the University of Exeter in the UK. He had written about a patient who, like me, had little or no ability to visualize, after which 21 people who'd read it contacted him and his colleagues, raising their hands in a collective Me Too. He was evidently onto something. Researchers are just beginning to understand aphantasia, but it appears to lie on one end of a spectrum. On the other is hyperphantasia, the ability to call up images in your mind that are as vivid as those in real life. When I started asking everyone, friends, relatives, strangers, how exactly they did their thinking, I learned that most were more like my friend at work. The research on aphantasia bears this out. Most people can see images in their head, at least to some degree. This explains so much to me. Like, oh, that's why I left in tears 15 minutes into every group exercise class I ever did. I couldn't retain and recall the steps the instructor had just shown us the way everybody else could. Oh, and that's why I accidentally snubbed one of my kids' teachers when I ran into her in the supermarket. I rely heavily on context to help me recognize faces. I remembered all the times I had been told, just watch. My people demonstrated something to me that I wasn't picking up. I did watch. My mind just wasn't processing and storing the information the way they expected it to. It was as if all my life I'd been sitting in a dark movie theater, silently talking to myself, unaware that all around me, people were watching a film. Make no assumptions. The more I conversed with people, the more I saw how diverse their cognitive processes could be. I spoke to one person who was basically built like me, whereas their partner had pictures in their mind but no inner monologue at all. That trait is sometimes called anadophagia. I was astonished when a scientist friend told me they could visualize, rotate, and repair complex three-dimensional equipment in their head, as long as no one spoke to them while they did it. That reminded me of how hurt I used to get when my husband didn't talk to me on long car rides. To me, that alone time was our chance to go deeper than, hey, did you get the chicken for dinner? But when I'd tried to start a conversation, he'd offer monosyllabic answers. We'd ride in silence with me fuming and feeling rejected, and him, well, driving. I'd assumed that his experience behind the wheel was the same as mine. Scanning for threats, searching for the next landmark, or obeying the GPS that said, go left at the next light.

died in silence with me fuming and feeling rejected, and him, well, driving. I'd assumed that his experience behind the wheel was the same as mine. Scanning for threats, searching for the next landmark, or obeying the GPS that said, go left at the next light. When I drive, my mind is uncluttered, free to do other things. But when he does, as I learned when I eventually asked, he holds a visual representation of the route in his head, which he has created based on the map and the written directions, and compares that with the actual road. So, it wasn't that he wouldn't talk to me, it was that he couldn't talk to me. His brain was just a little busy. And that was when it clicked. It wasn't only that teachers and kickboxing instructors wrongly assumed I had the same tools they did. I'd been assuming the same thing about the people in my life. Over time, I saw how far-reaching the implications of this were. Was I sure that person I met at the party wasn't interested in our conversation? Or did they just process words more slowly than I did? Maybe that junior staffer who never spoke in meetings had great ideas, but not enough time to translate the images in her head into clear language. Benefit meet doubt. Watching people who, like me, judge their friends and spouses and kids by their own yardsticks, I saw how certain they were about what was going on and what it meant. I could also see how they might simply be wrong. Once, in a cafe, I overheard a stranger on their phone and thought, if you've told your son 1,000 times to line up the trash bins neatly at the side of his house and he's still not doing it, maybe it's not that he isn't listening and doesn't respect your authority. Maybe he doesn't think with words and, like my work friend, needs to be shown. I've come to believe that our assumption that everyone operates the way we do is one reason we as a society are so quick to attribute the worst motives to others. People sometimes behave badly, of course, but learning about aphantasia has taught me that we may rush to see disrespect when what we're actually looking at is misunderstanding. These days, I try to come to myself and everyone else with fewer assumptions and a lot more true curiosity. If there's a disconnect, I do my best to find out where the other people are coming from. I'm now better at recognizing that we are all working hard with what we've got. That has been a real gift. It's made life easier as well. For one thing, I figure out what upward facing dog and chaturanga mean and learn them before I show up to group yoga, I can flow with the rest of the class. I often tell coaching clients, when you find yourself saying, I just don't understand why I can't, you are correct. There is a reason, and right now it's unknown to you. And then we can figure it out. Real understanding starts with letting go of our assumptions, even about ourselves, and becoming truly curious. This article from Prevention was titled, You Don't Know What You Don't Know. It was in the August 2026 edition, and was written by Andy Collar. Our final article today is a New York Times obituary written by Alex Williams and published on August 11th, 2026. It's titled, Arlene Smith, whose song Maybe helped define doo-wop, dies at 84. With the Chantels, a groundbreaking female vocal group, she tugged heartstrings with the indelible hit and paved the way for a wave of girl groups. Arlene Smith, the lead singer and songwriter of the Chantels, a quintet that in the late 1950s helped start the girl group wave with a ballad, Maybe, that became one of the doo-wop's most enduring hits, died on July 29th in the Bronx. She was 84 years old. Her death in a hospital was caused by a heart attack, Paul Arante, her manager and friend, said. The Chantels, Miss Smith, Sonia Goring, Lois Harris, Renee Minas, and Jackie Laundrie were in their mid-teens when they convened in a Manhattan church basement in October 1957 to record Maybe. The song is a stately eruption of romantic loss
and hunger that showcase the group's soaring

0: harmonies, and Miss Smith's raw, pleading lead vocals. It was written by Miss Smith, although she was initially denied credit by her label. The label owner took credit instead, as was common practice at the time, to keep the songwriting royalties. Released in December, Maybe shot to number 15th on the Billboard Hot 100 chart and to number 2 on the R&B chart. Even that strong performance was exceeded by the song's influence. In a 2016 interview with the Wall Street Journal, Ronnie Spector of the Ronettes, which scored its own girl group classic with Be My Baby in 1963, recalled hearing Maybe for the first time on her grandmother's Philco radio as a teenager. "The power of her voice was electrifying," Miss Spector said, adding, "There was so much vulnerability and yearning there. It was heartfelt and pure girl power. Arlene on that song was inspiring. I wanted to record a record like that." At that point, doo-wop, born of city street corners, was dominated by male acts like the Penguins, Earth Angel, Frankie Lyman and the Teenagers, Why Do Fools Fall in Love, and the Del Vikings, Come Go With Me. Despite the fact that a few pioneering black female groups like the Teen Queens, Eddie My Love, and the Bobettes, Mr. Lee, had hits just before the Chantels, "The record industry did not know what to do with us," Miss Smith later said in an interview with the site ClassicBands.com. Their gender was one challenge, race was another. For their 1958 debut album, their label, End Records, replaced the original cover, featuring the group in matching starched pink dresses and white gloves, with an image of two sock hop-worthy white teenagers huddling over a jukebox. "Things were going on in the country," Miss Smith said in a 1995 interview with the New York Times. "There was a lot to transcend." Even so, the fuse was lit. As Rolling Stone observed in 2003, Maybe was a towering doo-wop song that became a template for the generation of girl groups in the early 1960s. That wave included the Shirelles, Will You Still Love Me Tomorrow?, the Chiffons, He's So Fine, and the Shangri-Las, Leader of the Pack. The Chantels forced listeners to reconsider doo-wop as something more than a man's domain. The music critic and NPR contributor Tim Riley wrote in his book, Fever, How Rock and Roll Transformed Gender in America, 2004. And the reality of a girl group holding forth on guys' turf laid out cultural possibilities in an entirely new way. Arlene Smith was born on October 5, 1941, in the Bronx, the elder of two children of Ray and Iola Smith. Arlene took classical voice lessons from an early age and became friends with the other future members of the Chantels in the first grade at St. Anthony of Padua School. By their early teens, they were honing their harmony skills, performing Gregorian chants and Latin hymns in church and singing in the school choir. Before long, the girls had started a group and were appearing at talent shows and parties. According to the 1995 Times article, they got their break when they performed a few songs for Richard Barrett, the tenor lead of the doo-wop group The Valentines, after approaching him for an autograph at a concert. Mr. Barrett met with the girls' mothers, who agreed to let him manage the group, which adapted its name from a rival of St. Anthony of Padua, St. Francis de Chantal School. Miss Smith quickly proved herself a prodigy as a songwriter. With Mr. Barrett's help, she came up with He's Gone, the Chantels' first single, which was released in August 1957 and made it to number 71 on the Billboard pop chart. After vaulting to fame with Maybe, the group scored two minor hits in 1958, Every Night I Pray, which made it to number 40, and I Love You So, to number 42. During their brief peak, the Chantels played the Apollo Theater in Harlem, appeared on American Bandstand, and toured the country by bus, performing on the same bills as Chuck Berry, Laverne Baker, and many others. They faced death threats while touring the Deep South, where, quote, they wouldn't let us use the dressing rooms. Jackie Landry, now with the married name Jackson, told the Times in 1995. We dressed in the cashier's booth with a sheet over the door. Miss Smith left the Chantels in 1959 to pursue a solo career. In 1961, she released the single Love, Love, Love, under the guidance of the storied producer Phil Spector, the architect of the girl group sound with the Ronettes, the Crystals, and other. After the song failed to chart, Miss Smith enrolled for a time at Juilliard, where she studied music theory and composition. She eventually earned a master's degree in education and worked as a schoolteacher in the Bronx. She continued to perform, touring with a new version of the Chantels from 1971 to 2012. The original Chantels reunited multiple times in the 1990s, including in 1999 at a star-studded doo-wop 50 concert televised by PBS. She is survived by her brother, Ray Smith. Her vocals on Maybe had a plaintive quality that may have had something to do with the 50 or so takes the group needed, to get it right. But in a 2015 video interview, Miss Smith said she was happy to attack the song time after time. I had to give 150%, she added. I wanted to make sure what I was feeling was being communicated, even through a car radio. This article was titled, Arlene Smith, whose song Maybe helped define doo-wop, dies at 84. It was written by Alex Williams at the New York Times and published on August 11th, 2026. And that's A Woman's Perspective for today. Thank you so much for joining us. I'm Tracy Rothschild Lynch for the Virginia Voice. This program is on the air every Saturday at 4 p.m. and again every Monday at 7 a.m. You can also listen to this program anytime on demand at www.virginiavoice.org. That URL again is www.virginiavoice.org. Thank you for being here, and we'll talk next time.
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3: Hello and welcome to this week's World Traveler. I'm Leah Blackman with the Virginia Voice. We continue with our article from last week from the New York Times, June 3rd, 2026. Charleston's Charm Hides a Bloody History, the fifth article in a series about travel and the 250th anniversary of the Declaration of Independence. What is independence? To encounter the revolution in the Low Country, you must encounter the landscapes. To encounter the landscapes, you must consider Carolina Gold, a rice whose name has a double meaning. The grain has an amber hue, and by the hands of enslaved West Africans. It made Charlestown exceedingly wealthy. Gold grew in the wetlands, like along the Ashley River at Middleton Place, the former home of Arthur Middleton. He signed the Declaration and ended up in prison during the war. All the while, life, liberty, and the pursuit of happiness were debated on his plantation. Caitlin Anderson, the vice president of museums at Middleton Place, led me through the house, now a museum, to displays featuring John and Lucy Banbury, who had been enslaved on the property. As war broke out, they must have heard the British promise of freedom to enslaved people who joined their forces. Records show that by 1777, John and Lucy had each fled Middleton and crossed British lines and were among thousands of Black loyalists the British evacuated to Nova Scotia after the war. Lucy later sailed to Sierra Leone, living out her life in freedom on the continent where she'd been born. What is independence, Ms. Anderson mused? What is liberty? Middleton died a few years after America achieved independence. In those years, he hunted down and re-enslaved people who had escaped. He could not reconcile in his head that freedom that he risked everything for did not apply for John and Lucy, Ms. Anderson said, adding, I can't explain that further, but it's deeply troubling. Outside the home, azaleas lined the footpaths and sheep roamed the yard. The size of the live oaks made me unexpectedly emotional. I wandered the grounds to one of their oldest trees, possibly 1,000 years old, which is planted near the river. They call it a witness tree because it has been around to watch our whole story. The oak is stubby. Its trunk is gnarly. It survived the earthquakes, hurricanes, shipbuilders, and cannonballs that shaped the Lowcountry. It was already considerably ancient during the Revolution. It was kind of pretty, kind of ugly. I suppose it had seen it all. That was Charleston's Charm Hides a Bloody History. Our next article from the New York Times is the sixth one in a series about travel and the 250th anniversary of the Declaration of Independence. Drink like a founder. 7 bars that are as old as America. Taverns were important incubators of revolutionary fervor where patriots gathered to plot and gossip. Here are a few where you can still taste the spirit of 1776 by Liza Watchtook. There's a wooden plaque next to the bar at the 76 House, a restaurant on a main thoroughfare in Tappan, New York, just up the Hudson River from New York City. It's etched with a register of former patrons, General George Washington, General Nathanael Greene, the Marquis de Lafayette. These architects of our democracy would stop in for a glass of punch or a mug of beer after meetings at DeWitt House, Washington's headquarters, a half mile away. But taverns in early America weren't just places to socialize. For over a century in colonial America, taverns were community centers where people gathered to meet, hear the news from travelers, maybe from the countryside or from ships coming into port, hold court, and discuss politics in British North America, said Brooke Barbier, a historian whose book, Cocked and Boozy, An Intoxicating History of the American Revolution, came out this month. So when Parliament passes taxes beginning in 1764 and continues to pass taxes for the next decade, taverns were a natural place for people to meet, discuss Parliament's increasingly aggressive political tactics, and plan ways to resist and mobilize. Here are seven taverns where you can raise a glass to the founders in surroundings they would probably recognize. Boston, Warren Tavern. You can find your way to Warren Tavern from miles away. Just follow the Freedom Trail to the Bunker Hill Monument, the 221-foot obelisk that marks the bloody 1775 battle on Breed's Hill in Boston's Charlestown section. The tavern, named for Dr. Joseph Warren, a physician and patriot who died in the battle, was one of the first buildings to be reconstructed after the neighborhood was torched. Surrounded by its low ceilings, wooden floorboards, and colonial paraphernalia, you might expect to sign your bill with a quill pen. If that is, you disregard the sports dependably on the television and toddlers on iPads during the Sunday brunch rush. It's a fiercely local neighborhood spot, and the regulars are as much a fixture as Dr. Warren's portrait by the bar. Given the founder Sam Adams' connection to Boston, this might be the most fitting place in the world to order his namesake beer. Tappan, New York, the 76 House. When you go to the 76 House, you might order the 76 House Tavern Ale, brewed in Toms River, New Jersey, from a recipe Washington supposedly also used. But first, don't overlook the 30-some-pound muskets leaning on a wall behind the host stand. Take one and pose at attention for a photo. You may never hold an original Revolutionary War era armament again. Major John Andre, a notorious British spy, was imprisoned here when he was captured. But there's no creepy cage, and he was regularly treated to dinner, sometimes with Alexander Hamilton, who resided upstairs for 2 years. According to the 76 House's owner and resident historian, Robert Norden, there's a chance they indulge in the kind of pot roast or pork chop the current chef prepares daily. Every day it hits me, it's overwhelming to think about who walked these floors and what George Washington and his officers said to each other here. Maybe battle tactics or just gossip, said Liz Fortugno, the 76 House's general manager. Maybe one of the battles would have played out differently if not for a conversation here. Cranberry, New Jersey, the Cranberry Inn. There's a knee-height bulge in the wall in the barroom of the Cranberry Inn. It might look like the ghost of a fallen Revolutionary War soldier trying to escape, but it's just a giant log inside the wall, part of the building's infrastructure from the 1780s. The inn itself has roots dating to the 1750s. The ghosts, including a red-haired boy wearing a plaid shirt, freely roam the upper floors. One waitress who's worked at the bar for 25 years told me, matter-of-factly, the wall is just a hint of what you can see at this timber-frame architectural relic, where guests order rounds at the horseshoe-shaped bar and diners enjoy fittingly simple dinners like roast turkey, the most popular menu item. If you go, find the owner, William Arnold, and ask him to show you the rest of the building. He'll lead you down a hallway where you can behold how the original walls of two buildings were joined to create a single building. Then he might take you to the low-ceiling basement to look at the old-world handiwork of the laborers who built the stone foundation. Essex, Connecticut, the Griswold Inn. By the time the British raided Essex, Connecticut late one night in 1814, during the War of 1812, locals had already been drinking in the taproom at the Griswold Inn, established in 1776 for years. Originally built as a schoolhouse in 1738, the taproom was moved to 1801 via oxen and logs to its location at the inn, about three blocks from the shore, where the Oliver Cromwell, a full-rigged naval ship, was launched in 1776. Today, the lively hangout is connected to a series of dining rooms added over the centuries. The original domed ceiling, made of horsehair and clamshells, is the embodiment of 18th century craftsmanship. Settle in among the regulars and tourists at the long bar with a pint of the Revolutionary ale, or opt for a table in the gun room where history is displayed through an intimate lens. The barrel of a rifle mounted in a glass case contains a handwritten note from a soldier to his son. "My dearest son Jared," it reads, "I send you this, my gun. Do not handle it in fun." Scotch Plains, New Jersey, Stage House Tavern. Set amid a physical therapy office, a karate studio, and a Chinese restaurant in Scotch Plains, New Jersey, the barn-shaped facade of Stage House Tavern harks back to a pre-suburban past. Step inside, and the antique wallpaper and huge timber beams transport you to the 18th century. The building served as a way station for travelers between New York and Philadelphia, as well as a center for enlisting Revolutionary War soldiers. Several dining rooms have been added over time, but the handsome barroom is part of the original 1737 construction. The absence of any attention-grabbing features hints at what makes pubs so welcoming and charming. The very quality that must have made a place like this a welcome stopover for colonial travelers. The solace and joy of familiarity remains. The groups who gather here over rounds of beer and Chardonnay make that apparent. Philadelphia, A Man Full of Trouble. A Man Full of Trouble occupies a two-story red brick building constructed in 1759 in the Society Hill area of Philadelphia. It's the only building of its kind left on a street that was once lined with them, and the only tavern from a time when there were about 150 throughout Philly. The bar is a stark box of a room with blonde wood accents, simple tables, spindle-back chairs, and a tiled fireplace, all meticulously restored by Dan Wheeler, a lawyer and collector who bought the building in 2021. "A lot of taverns were expanded in the 19th century," said Mr. Wheeler. "This stayed the same its entire life. A small building with enough space where politicians could meet and regular workaday customers could eavesdrop and learn what's going on. Brews from Succession Fermentory are the go-to here. You order at a bar that evokes a cage, a common 18th century construction that allowed liquor to be locked up at closing time when travelers retired to their rooms upstairs. Mr. Wheeler transformed those sleeping quarters into a museum for his impressive collection of memorabilia, including centuries-old signs, drawings, maps, and a show-stopping 1787 pamphlet of the Constitution. New York City, Francis Tavern. In December 1783, after bidding an emotional farewell to his troops at dinner in the long room at Francis Tavern, Washington walked across the street and set sail to Virginia. The modest brick building in Manhattan's financial district was constructed in 1719 as a family home before Samuel Francis converted it to a tavern in 1762. The long room on the second floor is part of the extensive Revolution-era Francis Tavern Museum today. The building has undergone multiple restorations, but retains its colonial charm. Now, just as travelers of yore found momentary company among locals as they passed through, out-of-towners snap photos of their pints of Samuel Francis Tavern Ale next to office workers drinking vodka martinis. That was Drink Like a Founder, Seven Bars That Are as Old as America, June 10th, 2026. Our next article is the seventh one in a series about travel and the 250th anniversary of the Declaration of Independence. A father and son visit a founding father. I emigrated from the Soviet Union decades ago and recently toured Thomas Jefferson's home with my American-born history buff son by Gary Stenkart. Monticello is the key to America, and America will break your heart. With every brick, every vegetable plot, every budding tulip, Thomas Jefferson's estate announces the uniqueness of our civilization, just as it submerges the visitor in the gruesome details of its original sin. The main building greets the early morning visitor as a domed wonder of French 18th century design, but also as a structure contained and democratized by American modesty, an architectural manifestation of the Enlightenment, and the opposite of the pompous an oversized ballroom proposed to replace the ruins of the White House's east wing by its current occupant. You behold its simplicity and symmetry as it is bathed in the morning fog. You tour the ingenuity of Jefferson's many creations and embellishments within. And then a staff member brings you face to face with the detail of the facade's brickwork. The handprints of a young enslaved child who made those bricks just a few minutes stroll down from the mountaintop and an endless march away from the Enlightenment Jefferson held dear. I came to Monticello with my 12-year-old son, Johnny. His father is an immigrant, born in the Soviet Union, and his mother is the daughter of immigrants from Korea. Is it any wonder we gave Johnny the most American name imaginable? I remember being presented with his birth certificate and seeing the place of birth listed as New York, and still wondering, despite my many years in this country, how such a miracle was possible. As the bittersweet 250th anniversary of our country approached, I wanted to take my son, a big fan of social studies and history, to see Monticello. I wanted to contrast what being an American felt like for me as a newcomer in the early 1980s, and for him as a native-born kid living through one of modern America's moments of uncertainty and national angst. Two American childhoods. Recently, I stumbled upon a PBS Frontline documentary from 1983 titled The Russians Are Here, a snapshot of parts of Russian-speaking communities, such as the famous one in Brighton Beach, Brooklyn. I grew up in Queens, but the sentiments of the Soviet immigrants in the documentary were exactly the ones I had known as a child. "It's too much freedom here," one Russian-accented cabbie says to the camera. "So why did you come here?" he is asked. His reply, "I want to be free." "For black people, it's too much freedom," another cabbie says. "Freedom, yes, but for whom?" "Democracy, sure, but also for whom?" Without being entirely proficient in our country's history, the Russian-speaking newcomers had articulated America's eternal paradox, the paradox of Monticello itself. One of my earliest memories from 1980s Queens was a scholastic book fair at my school. I came away with two children's books, one about Harriet Tubman and the other about George Washington. Like my son, I was interested in the past. At first, I kept reading, or trying to read. My English wasn't so hot. The Tubman, with its melancholy cover and deep, dark tones. I remember crying over that book, as much because slavery felt abhorrent, but also because we had just fled a terrible place. And here I was, without the language or the culture, trying to figure out how to belong. But eventually, I did start to belong, and the Tubman book was put away in favor of the Washington, whose brightly colored cover showed our country's first president raising a sword above his rearing mare. This is who America wanted me to be, strong, white, possibly on a horse. The Tubman book felt like a weaker, sadder version of my new country's history. And Tubman herself, the representative of a group of people my own community seemed to detest. But my son had grown up differently. He had fled from nowhere and had been taught to hate no one. He attends a fine public school where the seventh grade reading list veers across all shades of political history, from the Communist Manifesto to Mussolini. And on the plane ride to Charlottesville, he explained patiently the difference between the Federalists and the Republicans of Jefferson's era. This country was his from the start. American invention. We landed on an unseasonably hot April day and slid into shorts and tees. We walked from our hotel to the campus of the University of Virginia, a college founded by Jefferson, whose lawn, surrounded by perhaps the most magnificent quadrangle in America, was designed by him as well. Its centerpiece rotunda, a kissing cousin of Monticello's main house. 54 undergrads are selected to live in dorms on the lawn. They are called lawnies, and some of their doors have been decorated with handwritten critiques of ICE, including instructions on what to say to an immigration officer during an encounter. Off campus, we walked to the site of Heather Heyer's murder by vehicle during the 2017 Unite the Right rally. The floundering estate of Monticello was saved by a Jewish man in the 19th century, an interesting counterpoint to the "Jews will not replace us" slogan of that same rally. Though a major pedestrianized street lay close by, the corner where Heyer died was empty of cars and people, and the flowers strung around the poles of street signs when we visited provided an appropriately funereal feel. "You magnified her," someone had chalked on a brick wall. Without my wife's moderating influence, we peeked out at a pub called the Virginian, the counter lined with good old boys in polo shirts and khaki shorts. Nachos with barbecued pork. A plate of macaroni and cheese with a giant hash brown floating on top. Two steaks with fries. My son cleaned his plate as I looked on wistfully. This was the kind of meal I dreamed of as a child, and one we never had as a family. An American feast. It tasted neither great nor awful, but it was served in outrageous abundance, and it put us almost instantly to sleep. The next day, we ascended to Monticello through the aforementioned morning fog. The main house is familiar to anyone who's ever seen a nickel. A prime example of Jeffersonian neoclassicism, a house he had fussed over for decades. This was its second version. Another had been torn down because Jefferson did not find it perfect, and one that helped to ultimately bankrupt its owner. If Benjamin Franklin was America's first nerd, Jefferson was clearly the second. If you want to understand why Silicon Valley lies within our borders, look no further than Monticello. When not geeking out over ancient philosophy and science, Jefferson furnished Monticello spaces with nifty, bordering on obsessive inventions. When you open one of a pair of doors within the building's ostentatiously modest public chambers, the other opens magically by means of a chain Jefferson had installed beneath the floor. Long before cars became a defining feature of America, Jefferson used an odometer to measure his journeys to and from the city of Washington. We will continue this article next week. That's all for this week's World Traveler. I'm Leah Blackman for the Virginia Voice. This program is also available on demand at www.virginiavoice.org.
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0: Welcome to Bible Readings. I'm Hans Josephson for the Virginia Voice. Today we are reading from the book of 1 Kings, chapter 1, beginning at verse 1. When King David was old and well advanced in years, he could not keep warm, even when they put covers on him. So his servants said to him, "Let us look for a young virgin to attend the king and take care of him. She can lie beside him so that our lord the king may keep warm." Then they searched throughout Israel for a beautiful girl and found Abishag, a Shunammite, and brought her to the king. The girl was very beautiful. She took care of the king and waited on him, but the king had no intimate relations with her. Now Adonijah, whose mother was Haggith, put himself forward and said, "I will be king." And so he got chariots and horses ready, and 50 men to run ahead of him. His father had never interfered with him by asking, "Why do you behave as you do?" He was also very handsome, and was born next after Absalom. Adonijah conferred with Joab, son of Zeruiah, and with Abiathar, the priest, and they gave him their support. But Zadok, the priest, Benaiah, son of Jehoiada, Nathan, the prophet, Shimei and Rei, and David's special guard did not join Adonijah. Adonijah then sacrificed sheep, cattle, and fatted calves at the stone of Zoeleth near En-Rogel. He invited all his brothers, the king's sons, and all the men of Judah who were royal officials, but he did not invite Nathan the prophet, or Benaiah, or the special guard, or his brother Solomon. Then Nathan asked Bathsheba, Solomon's mother, "Have you not heard that Adonijah, the son of Haggith, has become king without our lord David's knowing it? Now then, let me advise you how you can save your own life and the life of your son Solomon. Go in to King David and say to him, 'My lord the king, did you not swear to me your servant? Surely Solomon your son shall be king after me, and he will sit on my throne.' Why then has Adonijah become king? While you are still there talking to the king, I will come in and confirm what you have said." And so Bathsheba went to see the aged king in his room, where Abishag the Shunammite was attending him. Bathsheba bowed low and knelt before the king. "What is it you want?" the king asked. She said to him, "My lord, you yourself swore to me your servant by the Lord your God, saying, 'Solomon your son shall be king after me, and he will sit on my throne.' But now Adonijah has become king, and you, my lord, the king, do not know about it. He has sacrificed great numbers of cattle, fatted calves, and sheep, and has invited all the king's sons, Abiathar the priest, and Joab, the commander of the army. But he has not invited Solomon, your servant. My lord, the king, the eyes of all Israel are on you, to learn from you who will sit on the throne of my lord the king after him. Otherwise, as soon as my lord the king is laid to rest with his fathers, I and my son Solomon will be treated as criminals." While she was still speaking with the king, Nathan the prophet arrived, and they told the king, "Nathan the prophet is here." So he went before the king and bowed with his face to the ground. Nathan said, "Have you, my lord the king, declared that Adonijah shall be king after you, and that he will sit on your throne? Today he has gone down and sacrificed great numbers of cattle, fattened calves, and sheep. He has invited all the king's sons, the commanders of the army, and Abiathar the priest. Right now they are eating and drinking with him and saying, 'Long live King Adonijah.' But me, your servant, and Zadok the priest, and Benaiah son of Jehoiada, and your servant Solomon he did not invite. Is this something my lord the king has done, without letting his servants know who should sit on the throne of my lord the king after him? And now from the New Testament, we continue our reading in the Gospel of John, chapter 7, beginning at verse 38. Whoever believes in me, said Jesus, as the scripture has said, streams of living water will flow from him. By this he meant the Spirit, whom those who believed in him were later to receive. Up to that time, the Spirit had not been given, since Jesus had not yet been glorified. On hearing his words, some of the people said, surely this man is the prophet. Others said, he is the Christ. Still others asked, how can the Christ come from Galilee? Does not the scripture say that the Christ will come from David's family and from Bethlehem, the town where David lived? Thus the people were divided because of Jesus. Some wanted to seize him, but no one laid a hand on him. Finally, the temple guards went back to the chief priests and Pharisees, who asked them, why didn't you bring him in? No one ever spoke the way this man does, the guards declared. You mean he has deceived you also, the Pharisees retorted. Has any of the rulers or the Pharisees believed in him? No. But this mob that knows nothing of the law, there is a curse on them. Nicodemus, who had gone to Jesus earlier, and who was one of their own number, asked, does our law condemn anyone without first hearing him to find out what he is doing? They replied, are you from Galilee too? Look into it, and you will find that a prophet does not come out of Galilee. Then each went to his own home. But Jesus went to the Mount of Olives. At dawn he appeared again in the temple courts, where all the people gathered around him, and he sat down to teach him. The teachers of the law and the Pharisees brought in a woman caught in adultery. They made her stand before the group and said to Jesus, teacher, this woman was caught in the act of adultery. And that concludes today's Bible readings. We've been reading in the Old Testament from 1 Kings and in the New Testament from the Gospel of John. I'm Hans Josephson for the Virginia Voice.
1: 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Hello, and welcome to the reading of the Saturday, August 22nd, Richmond Times-Dispatch. I'm Dennis Waldron for the Virginia Voice. We'll have about 25 minutes of local news, followed by about 25 minutes of news from the nation and world. After that, a half hour of editorials, columnists, and letters to the editor from the opinions pages, as well as other news as time allows. Our final half hour will begin with the obituaries and then whatever else we have time for. But before all that, the three-day Richmond area forecast. For today, Saturday, humid with a thunderstorm, high of 80 degrees. The overnight low will be 68. And on Sunday, the high will be 85, times of clouds and sun. And the overnight low will be 64. And on Monday, the high will be 86, sunny with low humidity, and the overnight low will be 60 degrees. Your Virginia Voice readers for today are Steve Bush and Jenny Meeks.
2: Thank you, Dennis. Good morning. I'm Steve Bush for Virginia Voice.
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2: Our first article from today's front page is on the Virginia State Police. 45 new troopers answer the call. The newest graduation class includes recruits from Oregon, Montana, and West Africa by Audrey Pachuda of the Richmond Times-Dispatch. calm amid chaos, hope in unthinkable circumstances. That's the standard to rise to, said Stanley Meador, the state's Secretary of Public Safety and Homeland Security, when addressing Virginia's 45 newest state troopers at their Friday graduation ceremony. During commencement speeches centered around humility, integrity, and the crucial distinction between mistakes of the heart and mind, the new troopers heard about the inevitable hardships of public service as they celebrated the end of their 29-week basic training session in Chesterfield County. To many Virginians, you will represent hope on someone's worst day. You will represent calm in the middle of chaos, Meador told the graduates. Wear the uniform with humility, wear it with integrity, wear it with pride, he continued. Surrounded by hundreds of family members, friends, and trusted mentors, members of the state's 145th Basic Trooper Session listened intently to the words of wisdom imparted upon them. As the ceremony progressed, they watched a video showing different parts of their training and what they learned along the way. The video, which captured moments from the Police Academy's earliest sessions in January to the recent end of their time there, featured personal testimonies from some of the graduates detailing their experiences. The reason I did come all the way from California to Virginia State Police specifically is because they're the best, new trooper Kaylee Duffy said in the video. If I'm going to be in law enforcement, I want to be part of the best. Duffy is one of 17 new troopers from a different state or country to join Virginia State Police Force. Friday's graduates hailed from communities in every corner of the Commonwealth, as well as hometowns as distant as Oregon, Montana, and even West Africa. Over the course of the past 7 months, the troopers received more than 1,300 hours of classroom and field instruction, learning lessons that ranged from de-escalation to medical trauma care to fair and impartial policing. The video also showed the graduates enduring drop day, a traditional academy experience in which future troopers undergo intensive physical training and respond to unexpected challenges like their personal belongings being scattered across their bedrooms. Troopers, when we first met back in January, I told you that at some point in the academy, things were going to get hard enough that a little voice in your head would start telling you to quit, said Colonel Jeffrey Katz, VSP superintendent. One of the most important things we can teach you in basic training is how to recognize what that voice is, to quiet it, and to keep going. In January, VSP graduated its largest class of new troopers since 2018 after struggling to recruit from 2020 onward, when law enforcement came under intense national scrutiny. In 2024, in response to more than 300 sworn position vacancies, the department announced plans to adapt to the challenge and encourage more young people to join the ranks. Back in April, VSP said in a social media post that it had received more applications this March than it had in any other month in the past decade. Governor Abigail Spanberger announced Katz as her pick to lead VSP prior to her inauguration, making him the first superintendent to have not been a trooper himself since the mid-1990s. During his about 10-minute remarks to Friday's graduates, Katz, who previously served as Chesterfield County's police chief and in the FBI's training division, chose not to shy away from some of the reasons law enforcement receives criticism from the public as he spoke. Outlining differences between mistakes of the mind, which he said occur when officers must act quickly without all the information, and mistakes of the heart, when officers know better and choose otherwise, Katz called on each of the new troopers to act in a way consistent with public trust. None of us owns the reputation of the Virginia State Police. We inherited it, he said. This uniform and affiliation with this agency comes with it a sacred obligation. And that front page article on the Virginia State Police was 45 new troopers answer the call. The newest graduation class includes recruits from Oregon, Montana, and West Africa, by Audrey Pachuta of the Richmond Times-Dispatch. Virginia?
3: Thank you, Steve. And our next front page article on the November referendum, who pays for better schools in Virginia? More than 20 localities seeking 1% sales tax. It's by Anna Bryson of the Richmond Times-Dispatch. More than 20 Virginia localities will ask voters this fall to approve an additional 1% sales tax to help pay for school construction and major renovations. As many local governments across the state struggle to keep up with aging buildings and growing maintenance needs. The referendums are possible because of change in the state law that took effect July 1st. Previously, only a handful of Virginia localities had the authority to levy the additional tax for school construction,

the referendums are possible because of change in the state law that took effect July 1st. Previously, only a handful of Virginia localities had the authority to levy the additional tax for school construction. Now, countless cities across the state can ask voters to approve the tax, creating a new potential source of money for school capital projects. The new option comes as school divisions face billions of dollars in construction and maintenance needs statewide. In Richmond, for example, the average age of school buildings is 62 years, and 11 schools are more than 100 years old. Richmond Public Schools estimates it will need about $680 million over the next 20 years just to address basic maintenance needs. At the same time, we typically only get around $2.5 million per year in maintenance funds. You can do the math. It doesn't add up, RPS Superintendent Jason Camera said in an interview this week. We're in a position where we've had decades of underinvestment, and without any changes, we will likely continue to have decades of underinvestment, he said. As a result, we have significant challenges with our facilities, from roofs to HVACs to structural issues to our athletic facilities and so on. Richmond is among the 20-plus localities seeking voter approval for the tax. If approved, city officials estimate it would generate about $47 million in its first year and roughly $1 billion over 20 years. Camera said the additional revenue would give the school division an opportunity to address immediate maintenance needs while also rebuilding and renovating schools. He called the referendum a once-in-a-generation opportunity to provide Richmond students with modern school buildings. Richmond's needs are uniquely challenging, Camera said, because of decades of racial inequity that affected which schools were built, where they were built, and how they were maintained. The city also does not have the same revenue-generating abilities as some counties, and construction can be more expensive in an urban environment where available land is limited and existing sites may require remediation. RPS has opened four new school buildings over the last 10 years, while neighboring Chesterfield County has opened 15, Henrico County has opened 6, and Hanover County has opened 3. Most of those projects were replacements or rebuilds from existing schools. Yet Chesterfield, one of the region's fastest-growing and more affluent localities, is also seeking the additional 1% sales tax. County officials said earlier this month that Chesterfield schools have an immediate $150 million need for deferred maintenance and will need about $840 million over the next 10 years for basic maintenance of existing school buildings. Not every locality believes the new tax is necessary. Henrico County, which opened a new R.C. Longan Elementary School this week, is not pursuing a referendum. County officials point to its existing 4% meals tax and previous bond referendum as sources of funding for school construction and maintenance. In 2022, Henrico voters approved a $340.5 million bond referendum to fund the rebuilding of four schools. We've made substantial, huge investments in our schools on large projects and smaller deferred maintenance projects, and the meals tax is really the reason why that has been the case, said Henrico Deputy County Manager for Administration Brandon Hinton. So we feel like the meals tax is sufficient to get us where we need to be. Hanover County did not take the step.

0: steps to put the referendum on the ballot this year, and the county did not make anyone available to speak with the Times-Dispatch about the decision. The different approaches have reignited a broader debate over how Virginia should pay for school construction and whether raising taxes should be the answer. Senator Mark Peake, Republican of Lynchburg, voted against legislation that expanded the local sales tax authority. The legislation did not pass, but it is in the state budget, the ultimate law. He said Virginia residents already face too high a tax burden and that the state has an ample revenue in recent years. Virginia ended the most recent fiscal year with a revenue surplus of roughly $940 million, according to state officials, and Peake pointed to years of revenue surpluses as evidence that localities do not necessarily need another tax. "I don't think we need to raise any more taxes," he said. Peake said he understands that school divisions need to maintain aging buildings and build new ones as populations grow, but he believes local governments should examine their existing spending before asking residents to pay more. "I am very sympathetic to the needs for our schools," Peake said. "I think many localities have neglected the upkeep of their schools, and many of them have a demand for new schools if they have a growing economy and a growing population. But I think before just raising taxes, everyone needs to take a long, hard look at what they are spending money on," he said. Peake specifically questioned Richmond's spending priorities and its ability to run a well-functioning city. The debate highlights the central question voters will face this fall: whether the additional sales tax revenue is necessary to address school construction needs, or whether local governments should find ways to redirect existing money. Supporters argue the tax provides a delicate source of revenue for long-term capital projects and can spread some of the costs beyond local property owners, because sales taxes are also paid by people who live outside the locality but shop there. Opponents argue it adds to an already substantial tax burden and that local governments should first examine their existing budgets and revenue sources. More than 20 localities will now put a similar question before their voters. And again, that front page article on the November referendum, "Who Pays for Better Schools in Virginia?" More than 20 localities seeking 1% sales tax. And it was by Anna Bryson of the Richmond Times-Dispatch. Steve?
1: Thank you, Jenny. Our next front page article is "Virginia Home, Iconic Building is Set for Its Next Act. The current site will trade its rooms for residences," by Eric Kolenich of the Richmond Times-Dispatch. The Virginia Home, a nursing home in Bird Park, is planning to move to a new facility in Hanover County. Now the nursing home is planning to convert its nearly 100-year-old building into residences and sell it. The nursing home plans to renovate the 7-story building for 131 residential units. Richmond's Planning Commission recommended approving a special use permit for the renovation earlier this week. City Council still needs to approve. "It's an attractive, iconic building that is worth saving," said Brian White, a member of the commission. "No one wants such a large building in the middle of a residential neighborhood to go vacant and dark for a generation. But some residents worry about the number of people who would move to the neighborhood and whether there's sufficient parking." The Virginia Home, built in 1930 at 1101 Hampton Street, is home to 130 adults with disabilities. "But the facility is no longer adequate," said Laura Stewart, head of the home's board of trustees. "The elevators need replacing, the hall bathrooms are less than ideal, and the rooms are too small to fit more than one wheelchair. Renovating the building would be difficult for residents," she said. The Virginia Home received a $25 million donation from a person whose identity has not been revealed, which is being used to build a new $128 million facility in Hanover. The Virginia Home broke ground in November 2025. At the new building, the home expects to add 30 more residents and a day program for 60 more people. The Virginia Home plans to sell the building to Audio Partners, a real estate investment firm from the Washington area, and use the proceeds to help finish construction in Hanover. Doug Vaughn, CEO of the Virginia Home, said the company still needs to raise $24 million. Preston Lloyd, a lawyer for the home, declined to reveal the purchase price. Audio Partners plans to renovate the old 110,000-square-foot building and add more parking spaces. It has no plans to demolish any part of the structure or add on to it. The city's planning staff said the project meets a city goal of expanding the types of housing and reusing existing buildings. "This is a unique building," Lloyd said. "It's unique from a historic standpoint, and that's going to create a unique sense of place and further diversify the housing that's available in this corner of the city." And that front page article was Virginia Home. Iconic building is set for its next act. The current site will trade its rooms for residences, by Eric Kalenich of the Richmond Times-Dispatch. Ginny?
0: Thank you, Steve. And our next front page article is drones to take RVA deliveries to new heights. MK30 can bring orders in as little as 30 minutes. It's by Eric Kalenich of the Richmond Times-Dispatch. Amazon's packages are now coming through the air to your doorstep. The retail giant announced Friday that it intends to bring drone delivery called Prime Air to customers in the Richmond area. It's unclear how soon the service will arrive. Amazon said it will hold a community meeting next week for residents to learn more. Amazon's drone, called the MK30, can deliver packages weighing up to 5 pounds, a distance of 7.5 miles from a participating fulfillment center. Deliveries can occur in as little as 30 minutes, and customers can order an array of products, including groceries and a personal technology. If drone delivery is available, buyers can select it during checkout. Customers typically pay a fee. There are Amazon warehouses across the region. The retail giant expects to open its 10th local fulfillment center next year on Ashland Road in Goochland County. The 3.1 million square foot facility will be the second largest Amazon fulfillment center in the state. The drones are authorized by the Federal Aviation Administration, Amazon said, and they contain technology designed to keep them from colliding with other objects. Fully electric, the drones produce no emissions, the company said. Amazon said it will explain how it will serve Greater Richmond and Henrico and Hanover counties. It's unclear if the drone delivery will be available in Chesterfield County or any other Richmond area localities. A spokesperson for the company did not immediately respond to a request for comment. The community meeting will be held August 27th at the Richmond Raceway at 810 East Laburnum Avenue in an open house format. Residents are invited to attend any time between 4 and 8 p.m. Amazon officials will give presentations and take questions at 6 and 7 p.m. Amazon is rolling out Prime Air to cities in Arizona, Florida, Missouri, Nebraska, Louisiana, Michigan, and Texas. More will launch throughout the year. And again, that last front page article on Amazon, drones to take RVA deliveries to new heights. MK30 can bring orders in as little as 30 minutes. And it's by Eric Kalenich of the Richmond Times-Dispatch. Steve?
1: Thank you, Ginny. Moving now to the Nation and World page, we'll begin on page A8 with an article out of Washington. Justices allow ballroom. A previous order is to put construction on hold while lawsuit plays out, by John Cruzell of Reuters. Dateline, Washington. The U.S. Supreme Court on Friday allowed President Donald Trump's administration to continue construction of his White House ballroom project for now, temporarily pausing a judicial order that would halt much of the development. The court's action, known as an administrative stay, gives the justices additional time to consider the administration's formal request to let it continue working on the $400 million ballroom while a historic preservation group's lawsuit, which seeks to stop the project, proceeds. In an August 14th filing to the Supreme Court, Justice Department lawyers echoed Trump's contention that the project is a security necessity, citing assassination attempts against the president and other recent threats. The nonprofit National Trust for Historic Preservation sued last year after the administration tore down the White House's East Wing and began building a 90,000-square-foot ballroom without seeking specific approval from Congress. Trump said the ballroom will be the greatest of its kind ever built. After the Supreme Court acted Friday, a spokesperson for the National Trust for Historic Preservation said, "To be clear, this is not a final decision on the merits of the government's stay application, and we await further action." The project combines the above-ground ballroom with an extensive underground complex. Trump said the project includes bomb shelters, medical facilities, shielding from drones and missiles, and other security features that are all tied together as one big, expensive, and very complex unit. On August 7th, the U.S. Court of Appeals for the District of Columbia Circuit, in a 2-1 ruling, upheld U.S. District Judge Richard Leon's order directing the administration to halt above-ground construction. The order was set to take effect Friday. Each president is a temporary tenant, not the owner of the White House, and cannot fundamentally reshape it without congressional approval, the D.C. Circuit's ruling stated. The district judge's order did not permanently bar construction of a ballroom. It blocked above-ground efforts while allowing below-ground construction to continue, as well as work deemed strictly necessary for the safety and security of the White House. In its ruling, the D.C. Circuit said national security arguments are not an automatic get-out-of-law-free card. The Justice Department said in its August 14th filing that the overall East Wing project is 65% complete. And that article from page A8 of the Nation and World section was Justices Allow Ballroom, a previous order to put construction on hold while the lawsuit plays out, by John Cruzell of Reuters. Jenny?
0: Thank you, Steve. And our next Nation and World article is on the war in Ukraine. Russia kills 16 at shopping center. President Zelensky calls daytime strike an act of barbarism, and it's from Reuters. Dateline Kyiv. At least 16 people were killed and more than 130 wounded Friday when Russian drones struck a shopping center in central Ukraine, authorities said, with President Volodymyr Zelensky promising a response to what he called an act of barbarism. Regional Governor Oleksandr Hansha said 22 children were among the wounded in the daytime attack on the city of Kiryat Rih, which is Zelensky's hometown. There are 29 people in serious condition, including 5 children, Hansha said. He posted a photo of black smoke billowing from a large industrial building. Zelensky called the attack absolutely cynical and despicable, saying that a second Russian drone hit the shopping center half an hour after the first in what he said was a deliberate attempt to target emergency services. Attacks like these are nothing less than terroristic acts, Zelensky said on Telegram, urging the world to hold Russia to account. We will definitely respond. In a separate attack Friday, a Russian drone strike in Ukraine's southern region of Mykolaiv killed at least 4 people, including 3 children, and wounded a woman, Ukrainian state media said on Telegram. Russia is escalating its air war on Ukraine as fighting on the battlefield grinds toward the 4.5-year mark. On Thursday, a Russian ballistic missile attack on the Ukrainian capital, Kyiv, killed 17 people. Ukraine also stepped up its own attacks on Russia, targeting oil facilities and logistics infrastructure to try to undermine Moscow's ability to wage war. Meanwhile, the Russian Defense Ministry said Friday that Colonel General Denis Lyman assumed the duties of head Russia's unmanned systems forces. President Vladimir Putin appointed Lyman on August 5th to lead the newly established branch of the military responsible for drone warfare. The defense ministry said Friday that Defense Minister Andrei Belousov signed the relevant order formally installing Lyman in the post. And that Nation World article on page 8 on the war in Ukraine, Russia kills 16 at shopping center. President Zelensky calls daytime strike an act of barbarism. And it was from Reuters. Steve?
1: Thank you, Jenny. Our next Nation and World article is court rules against attorney general subpoenas in New York. Judges say Trump ally illegally appointed to prosecutor's office. From Reuters, Dateline New York. A U.S. appeals court ruled Friday the Justice Department can't enforce subpoenas seeking information about cases pursued by New York Attorney General Letitia James because it unlawfully installed an ally of President Donald Trump as a top prosecutor. The case stems from subpoenas that the top federal prosecutor in Albany, Trump ally John Sarcone, issued to James' office in August 2025, seeking records about lawsuits James filed against Trump and his family business and against the National Rifle Association Gun Rights Group. In a 2-1 ruling Friday, the Manhattan-based Second U.S. Circuit Court of Appeals upheld a lower court's decision to bar Sarcone from investigating the case, finding he was unlawfully serving as the lead prosecutor on the probe. That marked the third time a U.S. appeals court rejected the Trump administration's efforts to circumvent the appointment process for U.S. attorneys, who serve as the top federal prosecutors in their districts and must be either confirmed by the U.S. Senate or approved by federal judges. A Justice Department spokesperson said the DOJ will take the case to the Supreme Court. And that article from page A8 of the Nation and World section was, court rules against attorney general subpoenas in New York. Judges say a Trump ally was illegally appointed to the prosecutor's office. From Reuters. Jenny?
0: Thank you, Steve. And our next Nation and World article on A8. Iran promises response over financial penalties. Tehran leaders angry over new threats of economic sanctions. And it's from Reuters. Dateline, Dubai. Iran said Friday that its response to any new U.S. threats would be devastating after Washington pledged to impose the toughest financial penalties in history with the aim of toppling the Iranian leadership. U.S. Treasury Chief Scott Bessent said he would give details Monday of the planned sanctions, which follow a warning from President Donald Trump of economic consequences against any country that provides any type of lifeline to Iran. The Chief of Staff of Iran's Armed Forces, Major General Ali Abdullahi, said the Islamic Republic's reaction would be broad and decisive. With preparedness across land, sea, air defense, and cyberspace, Iran's armed forces will respond to the enemy's new threats with crushing, punishing, and devastating responses, Abdullahi was quoted as saying by Iranian media. Iran's parliament speaker, Mohammad Baghir Ghalibaf, the country's main negotiator in mediated talks with the United States, said Washington appeared to have concluded it could not prevail in its direct military confrontation. And again, that Nation and World article on A8. Iran promises response over financial penalties. Tehran leaders angry over new threats of economic sanctions. And it was from Reuters. Steve?
1: Thank you, Jenny. Our next Nation and World article comes from the E-Edition Plus section of today's Richmond Times-Dispatch on South Korea, alliance tested, how Trump's military and import tax policies place a strain on Seoul, by Kyu Seok-shim of Reuters. President Donald Trump's order to scale back joint military drills with South Korea revived one of the most contentious issues from his first term, underscoring how his policies continue to test the more than 70-year-old alliance. What changed? Trump moved from threatening North Korea with fire and fury in 2017 to meeting its leader Kim Jong-un in Singapore in 2018, Hanoi in 2019, and at the demilitarized zone later that year. After the Singapore summit, Trump suspended the August 2018 Ulchi Freedom Guardian joint exercise with South Korea, calling it expensive and provocative. Several subsequent drills were canceled or redesigned. Talks in Hanoi, Vietnam collapsed without a denuclearization agreement, and North Korea subsequently expanded its missile and nuclear capabilities. The allies since restored larger exercises, which now cover threats including drones and cyber attacks. Trump's latest order revives his first-term approach under different conditions. North Korea expanded its weapons arsenal, continues military testing, and developed close military ties with Russia. Still, Trump says his relationship with Kim remains good and described North Korea as unthreatening and respectful during his presidency. Did the U.S. commitment shift? Trump questioned the cost of maintaining about 28,500 U.S. troops in South Korea while insisting Seoul remains an important ally. His second administration also pushed to modernize the alliance, potentially giving U.S. forces greater flexibility to respond to challenges beyond the Korean Peninsula, particularly China. That creates tensions with Seoul, which depends on Washington to deter North Korea, but is reluctant to be drawn into a conflict over Taiwan, the democratically governed island Beijing claims as its own. Negotiations with Trump advanced some South Korean priorities. The U.S. president last year endorsed Seoul's pursuit of nuclear-powered submarines. South Korean President Lee Jae-myung boosted defense spending and pledged a larger security role, while maintaining that Washington's defense commitment remains firm. Why is cost-sharing a contentious issue? During his first term, Trump demanded a sharp increase in South Korea's contribution to hosting U.S. troops, raising concern in Seoul that he might reduce forces if it refused. The allies have a cost-sharing agreement covering 2026 to 2030, under which Seoul will contribute about $1.1 billion this year toward the upkeep of U.S. troops. Trump nevertheless argues that South Korea pays too little, while Seoul says the existing agreement should be honored. Did trade ties change? Trump's first administration renegotiated a bilateral free trade agreement and imposed tariffs on South Korean steel. His second term brought broader tariff pressure. Washington initially threatened 25% tariffs before agreeing to a 15% rate in return for South Korean investment and other commitments. Trump later threatened higher tariffs again, accusing Seoul of moving too slowly to implement the agreement. U.S. concerns included South Korean regulation of American technology companies, with scrutiny of Seoul's treatment of U.S.-listed e-commerce company Coupang becoming a bilateral irritant. South Korean companies invested heavily in U.S. semiconductors, batteries, electric vehicles, and shipbuilding. Seoul also pledged $350 billion for U.S. projects in return for tariff relief. Disagreement emerged after Trump described the sum as payable up front, while Seoul said it would involve loans, guarantees, and equity, and warned that a cash payment could destabilize its economy. The detention of hundreds of South Korean workers in an immigration raid last year at a Hyundai LG battery project in Georgia raised alarm in Seoul. What else evolved? Trump's two terms largely coincided with liberal South Korean governments that favor engagement with North Korea. Former South Korean President Moon Jae-in helped facilitate Trump's diplomacy with Kim, but differences over sanctions and inter-Korean cooperation caused friction, including with Trump's first ambassador, Harry Harris. The conservative Yoon Suk-yeol government took a hard line on Pyongyang and strengthened security cooperation with Washington and Tokyo. Trump's second term again largely overlapped with a liberal government under Lee, who also favors lowering tensions with North Korea. Trump's personalized diplomacy also prompted Seoul to cultivate unconventional channels into the White House. During the 2025 tariff negotiations, South Korean officials engaged directly with White House Chief of Staff Susie Wiles, whom they believed could clarify Trump's intentions. The arrival of Seoul-born former Republican Congresswoman Michelle Steele as ambassador gives Trump a politically aligned envoy as the two governments navigate their differences. And that article from the E-Edition Plus section of today's Richmond Times-Dispatch was on South Korea, Alliance Tested, How Trump's Military and Import Tax Policies Place a Strain on Seoul, by Kyu Seok Shim of Reuters. Ginny?
0: Thank you, Steve. And our next article comes from page A11, Social Security Benefits. Compassionate Allowances List Grows. Agency makes 14 more diagnoses eligible for expedited process. And it's from USA Today Network. For families facing devastating diagnoses, months after waiting for disability benefits can add financial strain to an already overwhelming situation. The Social Security Administration added 14 rare and severe medical conditions to its Compassionate Allowances Program, a fast-track process designed to speed disability claims for people whose conditions clearly meet the agency's standards for benefits. The announcement made earlier this month expands the list to 314 qualifying conditions. Since the program launched in 2008, more than 1.2 million people with severe disabilities were approved for benefits through the accelerated process, according to the SSA. The Compassionate Allowances List is Social Security's way of identifying disability claims that should move faster because of the applicant has a very serious medical condition that typically meets the agency's disability rules. When someone applies for disability benefits, SSA reviews medical records to decide whether the person qualifies. For conditions on the Compassionate Allowances List, the agency uses technology to identify potential qualifying claims and expedite the review process. Here are the 14 conditions newly added to Social Security's Compassionate Allowances List, along with simple explanations of what they generally are. 1. Adenosuccinate, lyase deficiency, neonatal form, and type 1. This is a rare inherited disorder that affects how the body processes certain building blocks needed for normal brain and body function. In its most severe forms, it can appear in newborns or young children and may involve seizure, developmental problems, and serious neurological issues. Aicardi syndrome. Aicardi syndrome is a rare genetic disorder that mostly affects girls. It can involve brain abnormalities, seizures, and eye problems, and children with the condition often have developmental delays. 3, Baraitser-Winter syndrome. This is a rare genetic condition that can affect the brain, face, eyes, and development. In simple terms, it is a disorder that can change how a child's body and brain develop. 4, Baer-Stevenson-Cutis gyrata syndrome. This is a rare genetic disorder that can affect the skull, skin, and facial features. The name cutis gyrata refers to the thick, folded skin often on the scalp. 5, Boring-Opitz syndrome. Boring-Opitz syndrome is a rare genetic disorder that can cause severe developmental delays, feeding problems, growth issues, and distinctive physical features. 6, CASC-related gene disorders. These are rare disorders caused by changes in the CASC, C-A-S-K, gene, which plays an important role in brain development. People with CASC-related disorders may have developmental delays, intellectual disability, seizures, or problems with movement. 7, hepatosplenic T-cell lymphoma. This is a rare and aggressive cancer of the immune system. It usually affects the liver, spleen, and bone marrow. Lafora disease is number 8. Lafora disease is a rare inherited neurological disorder that usually causes worsening seizures and progressive brain function decline. In plain terms, it is severe epilepsy-related disease that gets worse over time. Number 9, malignant migrating partial seizures of infancy. This is a rare and severe seizure disorder that begins in infancy. Babies with the condition can have frequent seizures that move from one part of the brain to another. Number 10, OPHN1 syndrome. OPHN1 syndrome is a rare genetic condition linked to the intellectual disability and brain development problems. It can also involve seizures, movement issues, or delays in speech and motor skills. Number 11, primary cardiac sarcoma. This is a rare cancer that starts in the heart. It is one of the rare cancers that newly added to the fast track disability list. 12. Primary intracranial malignant melanoma. This is a rare and serious form of melanoma that starts inside the brain or central nervous system. It is different from the melanoma that begins on the skin and later spreads. 13. Uveal melanoma with metastases. Uveal melanoma is a cancer that starts in the eye. With metastases means the cancer spread to another part of the body, making it more advanced and serious. It was one of the newly added cancers listed by SSA. Number 14, Warburg Micro Syndrome. Warburg Micro Syndrome is a rare genetic disorder that can affect the eyes, brain, muscles, and development. Children with the condition may have severe developmental delays and vision problems. What the list does. Being diagnosed with one of these conditions on the Compassionate Allowances list can speed up the disability review process, but applicants still need to apply and provide medical records so SSA can make a decision. And again, that article on page A11, Social Security Benefits, Compassionate Allowances list grows. Agency makes 14 more diagnoses eligible for expedited process. And it was from USA Today Network. Steve?
1: Thank you, Jenny. And before we take our 10 o'clock break, we have time for a local item from page A4. Two more concerts canceled at Lewis Ginter amid dispute, by Audrey Pachuda of the Richmond Times-Dispatch. A pattern of concert cancellations at Lewis Ginter Botanical Garden is continuing more than a week after workers rejected their employer's final contract offer in an increasingly public years-long labor dispute. Most recently, the Dan Shutt Band, a group of Richmond-based rock, blues, and country performers, canceled its Thursday show out of solidarity with the bargaining garden employees. The Dan Shutt Band has decided not to perform at Lewis Ginter Botanical Gardens today, August 20th at 5 p.m., in support of the efforts by the LGBG Workers United Union to seek livable wages, the band wrote in an email shared with the Times-Dispatch. Sorry for the late notice. The International Association of Machinists and Aerospace Workers, IAM, which represents Lewis Ginter employees, and the Garden have been negotiating since 2024. This summer, the dispute has heated up as two one-day strikes have captured local attention. Reached by phone, Schutt said the decision to cancel the show on the day the band was scheduled to perform was planned ahead of time and recommended during a conversation with union workers. According to screenshots of email correspondence between Schutt and the Garden, the band first reached out to the venue's facility events email at 8:10 a.m. Thursday and received a response 23 minutes later acknowledging his cancellation. Thursday afternoon, the Garden said in a social media post that the entire event had been canceled due to the threat of severe weather. Mary Heather Parch, Chief Marketing and Experience Officer for Lewis Ginter, explained the cancellation in a statement Friday night. Entertainment at times is a part of the Flowers After Five series, when visitors can enjoy the entire garden, including our conservatory and the waterway splash pad. When the entertainment chose to cancel it yesterday, we attempted to fill the schedule with other entertainment concurrent to watching impending weather. Ultimately, we decided to cancel Flowers After Five, which goes beyond the entertainment, because of the weather. Closing because of a summer evening storms is not unusual, is not an unusual occurrence. Schutt's band has been the latest to side with the garden's workers and choose not to perform. Not long after the union asked the public to boycott the garden in late July, musicians Jesse Wells and Graham Nash canceled their own scheduled performances. In a Friday afternoon social media post of its own, the union commended the band for its decision, writing, "This is what solidarity looks like." Ramona and the Holy Smokes, another Virginia-based band, canceled its August 13th performance, citing the ongoing labor dispute. Following the most recent chapter in Lewis Ginter's concert cancellation saga, Schutt said he plans to perform alongside the workers at their next protest as an acoustic act. And that local article from page A4 was "Two More Concerts Canceled at Lewis Ginter Amid Dispute" by Audrey Pachuta of the Richmond Times-Dispatch. Ginny?
0: Thank you, Steve. And we're going to take a short break now. We'll be back in a moment with today's birthdays, followed by opinions, letters to the editor, and more news as time allows.

0: And we are back to the reading of the Richmond Times-Dispatch for Saturday, August the 22nd, here on the Virginia Voice. I'm your announcer, Dennis Waldron. And now we will return to your Virginia Voice readers, Steve Bush and Jenny Meeks.
1: Thank you, Dennis. And we'll start with the reading of today's birthdays. So happy birthday to Virginia Voice listeners, Kenneth Williams and Afton Edwards, and Virginia Voice volunteer Dominique Abdenauer Brown.
2: Yes, very happy today to Virginia Voice listeners Kenneth Williams and Afton Edwards, and happy birthday to Virginia Voice volunteer Dominique Abdenauer Brown. Jenny?
1: Thank you, Steve. Now we'll be on page A6 to read the opinion piece, which is from Hakeem J. Lucas, who is a nationally recognized higher education executive, scholar, and thought leader who has led Virginia Union University since 2017. He has devoted 25 years to building institutions that advance opportunity and redefine excellence across HBCUs. And it's titled, People First, Jackson Ward Can Deliver Shared Prosperity. Richmond's Jackson Ward Community Plan is organized around three objectives: neighborhood, people, and housing. Its people objective is precise: improve outcomes for residents of Gilpin Court and Jackson Ward in income, employment, education, health, and access to health services. That commitment must be treated as equal to, not secondary to, the construction of new housing and neighborhood infrastructure. A true people plan cannot simply change what a community looks like. It must improve what residents can earn, own, learn, achieve, and pass to the next generation. On the campus of Virginia Union University stands a building that illustrates why this distinction matters. The Belgian Friendship Building began as part of Belgium's exhibition at the 1939 New York World's Fair. After the Nazi invasion made it to its return to the Belgium impossible, Virginia Union secured the structure and raised the resources necessary to dismantle, transport, and reconstruct it in Richmond. Under President John Malchus Ellison, the building was transformed into a gymnasium, library, science classrooms, and laboratories. It became a center of education, athletics, and community life. Generations of Unionites remember basketball games in Barco Stevens Hall, gatherings on Belgian lawn, and important moments within its walls. That history deserves celebration, but celebration without truth becomes erasure. The building's Art Deco is often recognized as a modern marvel, yet the relief depicts scenes from the Belgian Congo. They carry the shadow of Belgium's colonial legacy and the atrocities committed against African people under King Leopold II. Congolese people endured forced labor, violence, mutilation, displacement, and death in the pursuit of rubber, ivory, and imperial wealth. More Africans were murdered in the Congo than in the Holocaust. The Belgian building is therefore both a gift and a burden, a landmark and a wound. At Virginia Union, we do not celebrate every meaning originally attached to it. We celebrate what African Americans made of it. That distinction also describes much of Richmond's history. Virginia Union traces its beginning to the Lumpkins Jail, the notorious slave pen known as the Devil's Half Acre. Mary Lumpkin transformed a place used to imprison and sell black bodies into an institution devoted to redeeming black bodies through economic and social mobility. Across Richmond, 41% of its residents have repeatedly converted exclusion into community, scarcity into enterprise, and abandoned or oppressive spaces into places of purpose. This ability to reclaim history is evidence of strength, but it should never become an excuse for inequity. Repurposing oppression is not the same as repairing its consequences. One community should not continually receive the capital, land, and public support required to build anew while another is praised for making creative use of what oppression left behind. No community in Richmond should be expected to survive while other communities are intentionally allowed to prosper. That is a central challenge and promise of the people objective within the Jackson Ward Community Plan. New mixed-income housing matters. Improved streets, parks, amenities, and commercial spaces matter. But the ultimate measure of success must be whether current residents experience higher incomes, stronger educational outcomes, better health, meaningful employment, business ownership, home ownership, and growing generational wealth. Residents must be more the beneficiaries of redevelopment. They must be decision makers, partners, owners, and producers of prosperity redevelopment creates. Virginia Union University is prepared to help. Our mission has always been rooted in the development of people and the expansion of human possibility. We invite businesses, religious institutions, foundations, nonprofits, and residents throughout the region to join us in partnering with the mayor, city council, the Richmond Redevelopment and Housing Authority, and other city leaders to make the People Plan real. Together, we can connect redevelopment to education, workforce preparation, entrepreneurship, health, home ownership, and lifelong economic mobility. Let us build housing and build homeowners. Let us attract employers and prepare residents to lead companies. Let us improve neighborhoods and ensure that families already living there can remain, participate, and prosper. Richmond has demonstrated that it knows how to build buildings efficiently and effectively. Our next civic test is whether we can build people with the same care, urgency, and discipline, seeing their dignity, recognizing their potential, and investing in their future. The Belgian building reminds us of the duality of buildings and African Americans' abilities to reclaim almost anything. A successful people plan should create a Richmond in which 41% of its residents are no longer required to reclaim everything. That is how reclaimed history becomes shared prosperity. That is how we build one Richmond. And again, that opinion piece on page A6, People First, Jackson Ward Can Deliver Shared Prosperity, and it was by Hakeem J. Lucas. Steve?
2: Thank you, Jenny. Continuing with the opinion section, we'll move now to letters to the editor and begin with our correspondent of the week, who is Ellen Ball of Richmond, and her letter, Michael Paul Williams and Code Refresh. Finally, and thankfully, Code Refresh has become a hot topic. Even Richmond's own Michael Paul Williams has piped up, all in favor. Code Refresh is a comprehensive rewrite of Richmond's zoning ordinance, affecting all 76,800 parcels of land. Density is the name of the game, claiming thoughtful planning and affordable housing, Absent are data-driven studies pertaining to infrastructure, water, sewer, roads, schools, walkways, etc., and city financial capabilities. In his column August 9th, Mr. Williams cites the input of Rachel Flynn, Richmond's former director of community development under Mayor Douglas Wilder. Ms. Flynn, as most agree, points to the necessity of updating an old ordinance. Other than worn-out buzzwords, Mr. Williams does not add much. Where are the musings of Kevin Vonk, director for the development of planning, director of the Department of Planning and Development Review for the City of Richmond, and those of Mayor Danny Avola, both driving forces behind Code Refresh? What are the thoughts of City Council? There are 9 members. Mr. Williams is right. City residents are becoming increasingly aware of Code Refresh, and they are asking questions. And no, Mr. Williams, these questions are not racially divisive utterances. Can our aged infrastructure possibly support such aggressive density? What about revered green spaces and integrity of new construction? City Hall is all for Code Refresh, but can residents trust an administration that cannot collect $142 million in delinquent taxes? Whose Department of Public Utilities has been grossly mismanaged for years? Whose city credit card program is a sham? And whose personnel engage in questionable behavior? Mr. Williams, the residents of Richmond are asking questions for all residents. Hopefully, the architects of Code Refresh are listening. And that was Correspondent of the Week, Ellen Ball of Richmond, and her letter, Michael Paul Williams and Code Refresh. Jenny?
1: Thank you, Steve. And our next letter is from Dick Kiefer of Henrico. Keep flock cameras away from Henrico schools. It is my understanding that Henrico County is considering installing flock-type cameras in school zones in the future. I would hope they would abandon this idea, which infringes on everyone's privacy. They could avoid this need by simply providing some traffic enforcement on our streets. As a guy who rides a motorcycle around the west end of the county, I see multiple infractions, but little, if any, enforcement. I have seen red light running, speeding, passing when there is a double yellow line, and talking on a handheld cell phone or texting while driving. As a society of laws, we need to enforce those laws, or the laws will be ignored. I could not be in law enforcement, especially today, when officers are often blamed rather than the offender when something goes wrong. This may be why police do not want to stop speeders, red light runners, etc. They do not want the personal interaction with the offender. My suggestion would be if the county cannot afford to have adequate traffic enforcement at every school every day, that it consider a team of traffic enforcement specialists that rotate around the county. The increased presence, along with some in-person written traffic tickets, not to mention the shame of being late for work for speeding in a school zone, will go a long way to changing the behavior of drivers. Much more effective than a bill in the mail, probably without any driving points attached. And again, that letter was from Dick Kiefer of Henrico. Keep cameras away from Henrico schools. Steve?
2: Thank you, Jenny. Our next letter comes from Steve DeGattani of Midlothian. High school transfer madness has gone too far. At long last, someone in the sports department at the Times-Dispatch called it what it is, madness. It is insane enough that college football and basketball, among other sports, have been revolving doors for athletes who can switch schools as much as they want. Now, as Zach Yoakum writes in his article, Portal Madness Trickles Down to Preps, from August 8th, the transfer portal is a widely accepted, if often frowned upon, reality in high school athletic offices. Certainly, there may be extenuating circumstances for individual players to be allowed to move to a different school, and yes, some youth may be able to enhance their sports resumes and skill sets at a more competitive school. Yet what a shame that, again, like at the college level, loyalty, group morale, perseverance, and other valuable aspects of teamwork are being sacrificed due to a transfer process with Virginia High School League guidelines that, according to Yoakum, are often shirked and seem to be selectively enforced. A coach may be concerned about losing players to other schools or about how an incoming student will mesh with his returning players. However, the primary concern for all involved should be, how will all this movement among schools impact the student athlete's education? And that letter is from Steve DeGatani of Midlothian. High school transfer madness has gone too far. Jenny?
1: Thank you, Steve. And our next letter is from Mark Doty of Short Pump. Voters are tired of Virginia's annual elections. In the litany of reasons, Mr. Roselle, a vote in favor of status quo, August 14th, states are not sufficient to change Virginia's odd year elections. He briefly mentions voter fatigue. With all due respect to Mr. Roselle and his opinion, I'm beyond fatigued. I'm flat out tired. I'm tired of being bombarded by never-ending campaign signs littering roadways and streets, campaign mailers stuffed in my mailbox, and text from the numbers I have to take time to block. What Mr. Roselle finds distinctive, I find tiresome. And I'm fairly confident that I'm not the only one who feels this way. I don't think a yearly break from constant elections will erode anyone's participation or the impact those voters have. And again, that letter was from

0: anyone who feels this way. I don't think a yearly break from constant elections will erode anyone's participation or the impact those voters have. And again, that letter was from Mark Doty of Short Pump. Voters are tired of Virginia's annual elections. Steve?
1: Thank you, Jenny. Our next letter comes from Richard Lobb of New Kent. Bagot should not be involved in the Dominion Next Era merger. State Corporation Commission Chair Kelsey Bagot has previously recused herself from a decision involving Next Era. If that company is allowed to take over Dominion, Ms. Bagot will be in charge of reviewing myriad decisions relating to the company's operations and profitability. If she had to recuse herself on a relatively minor matter, how can she fail to recuse herself on many more serious matters? And if she does repeatedly recuse herself, how can a three-member body function effectively? Regarding the most important utility in the state, the SEC would be potentially deadlocked. There was only one solution. Ms. Bagot should resign at once. And that was the letter of Richard Lobb from New Kent. Bagot should not be involved in Dominion Next Era merger. Jenny?
0: Thank you, Steve. And our last letter to the editor is from Nancy Wine of Rockwood. Richmond Jews should be concerned for all humanity. As a member of the Richmond Jewish community who is committed to Jewish ethical values, I would like to respond to Daniel Staffenberg's quote from his August 13th commentary. He is concerned that, quote, there is something troubling about teaching children that armed guards are a normal part of life, unquote. I agree that our children should not require armed guards to attend services here in Richmond. However, I am more concerned about those children who live with armed and masked settlers and soldiers roaming the streets of West Bank daily. While the threat at our synagogues is real, although unlikely, the children who live under Israeli occupation have actually witnessed friends and family members wounded or even murdered in the streets. Many of these children have experienced nighttime raids by armed soldiers who break into their homes, blindfold them, and send them off to military interrogation centers. They are denied access to parents and lawyers and frequently tortured and forced to sign false confessions. This abuse has been well documented by numerous human rights organizations. In Gaza, of course, the trauma is that much worse as Israel continues to murder, maim, and starve the entire population, and to destroy everything needed to sustain life. Children in Gaza have experienced almost 3 years of genocidal trauma as the world has collapsed around them. There are no words to adequately describe the horror of Gaza that has been live-streamed to us daily. It is beyond time for members of the Richmond Jewish Federation to stop looking inward only to extend their concern for children's welfare to all humanity. In so doing, they will be following the ethical tenets of our moral tradition. This is the essence of Judaism. And that letter from Nancy Wine of Rockwood, Richmond Jews should be concerned for all humanity. Steve?
1: Thank you, Jenny. Returning now for more news, our next article is also from the E-Edition Plus section of today's Richmond Times-Dispatch. A growing habit, nicotine pouches see less regulation and more profit than cigarettes and vapes, by Hugo Lomedet and Emma Rumney of Reuters. Nicotine pouches have emerged as one of Big Tobacco's most important bets on a future beyond cigarettes, offering rapid growth, attractive margins, and for now, lighter regulation than many rival smoking alternatives. Investors are increasingly focused on whether brands such as Philip Morris International's Zyn and British American Tobacco's Velo can gain wider acceptance beyond Scandinavia and the United States, where oral nicotine products are already common, and become a new profit engine as cigarette sales decline. Yet the category faces two major hurdles, persuading smokers in markets without an oral nicotine tradition to switch, and sustaining growth as regulators grow more concerned about youth uptake and marketing practices. BAT has reported

0: growing demands for pouches in markets including Britain and Poland, while volumes across Asia, the Middle East, and Africa rose 27.5% to about 700 million pouches in the first half of 2026. That remains a fraction of the more than 3 billion sold in its U.S. and European businesses. I do believe that this is an engine of growth that has the potential to replace cigarettes in the long run, BAT Chief Executive Tadao Morocco said in an interview, describing pouches as cheaper and easier to use than smoking alternatives. Fast growth, higher margins. Pouches, small packets placed under the lip that contain nicotine but no tobacco, are growing faster than vapes and heated tobacco products, drawing investor attention at a time when demand for many consumer goods remains subdued. BAT predicts industry pouch revenue will reach $15 billion by 2030, overtaking vapes from about $5.4 billion in 2025. It expects 47 million pouch users by then, just over half the number of vape users. Philip Morris said last year its U.S. pouch business generated 8 times the gross profit per 1,000 units of its international cigarette business in 2024. By comparison, its flagship heated tobacco device, IQOS, generated 2.4 times as much gross profit per 1,000 units. That helps explain why investors are paying close attention to the category. Jefferies analyst Andre Andon Ioannida said tobacco company valuations are increasingly linked to pouch performance. Pouches are also reopening opportunities for nicotine consumption, said Anthony Sedgwick, co-founder of BAT investor ABAX Investments. Because they produce neither smoke nor vapor, they can be used where other products are restricted. Philip Morris and BAT also dominate pouch sales, unlike in vaping, where Chinese rivals control much of the market, Quilter Cheviot analyst Chris Beckett said. Less regulation for now. The U.S. Food and Drug Administration says smokers who switch completely to alternatives such as pouches, vapes, and heated tobacco products may reduce their health risks. Decades of use in Sweden and Norway suggest oral nicotine products carry substantially lower risks than smoking, though experts caution pouches are not risk-free. Other alternatives, such as vapes, which have a shorter track record, face more questions over their long-term health effects. But authorities and public health groups are increasingly concerned about youth uptake and marketing practices. Some companies have promoted pouches through channels they generally avoid for other nicotine products, including sports and music sponsorships and free samples. The World Health Organization says pouch uptake is being driven by aggressive marketing and high nicotine strengths that appeal to new users and has called for tighter controls. The WHO said in May that 160 countries still lacked specific regulations governing pouches, leaving the category less regulated in many markets than vapes or heated tobacco products. France has banned pouches outright. Finland has introduced restrictions, including plain packaging, and Britain and the European Union are tightening regulations. BAT and PMI say they encourage appropriate regulation. But tighter rules could also slow growth, Quilter Cheviot's Beckett said. Can success travel? The central question for investors is whether pouches can match the popularity of other products in markets without established oral nicotine traditions. Consumers in many countries may be more comfortable inhaling nicotine than consuming it orally, Beckett said. Jefferies Andon Ioannida said the lack of an oral nicotine culture outside a handful of markets was the biggest obstacle to wider adoption. Cigarettes remain the industry's profit engine. At Philip Morris, oral nicotine products account for just 2.6% of total volumes. When an unexpected increase in cigarette sales helped Philip Morris beat second quarter expectations, Bernstein analysts said investor focus on ZYN obscured the continued importance of the company's traditional business. Many analysts expect pouches to contribute more to industry profits, but both BAT and PMI say smokers will need multiple alternatives. Adult smokers are not a homogenous group of people with the same preferences, rituals, or taste, a PMI spokesperson said. Adding a diverse portfolio is key. And that article from the e-edition plus section of today's Richmond Times-Dispatch was on business, headlined "A Growing Habit, Nicotine Pouches See Less Regulation and More Profit Than Cigarettes and Vapes," by Hugo Lomedet and Emma Rumney of Reuters. Ginny?
1: Thank you, Steve. And might have time to read one short local order before we break. Chesterfield pedestrian 39 killed in hit and run, and it's by Gwendolyn Miles of the Richmond Times-Dispatch. Police say a pedestrian is dead after a hit-and-run collision in Chesterfield County. At about 9:45 p.m. on Tuesday, officers responded to the 2000 block of Willis Road for the reported crash. Police say that a vehicle was traveling west along the roadway when it hit Benjamin Dotson, 39, of Chesterfield. Dotson was taken to a local hospital with life-threatening injuries and was later pronounced dead. And that article again was Chesterfield pedestrian 39 killed in hit and run. And it was by Gwendolyn Miles of the Richmond Times-Dispatch. Steve?
0: Thank you, Jenny. And we're going to take a short break, but we'll be back in a moment with today's obituaries and more news.

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1: Thank you, Dennis. And we'll start with the reading of the obituaries in the Richmond Times-Dispatch for Saturday, August the 22nd. Safi. Ronald Herbert Safi, 78, of Richmond. Williams. Deborah L. Williams, 71, of Richmond, survived by her son, granddaughter, and her mother, Audrey R. Williams. If you'd like to have those read to you again or in greater detail, please call Virginia Voice at 804-266-2477. Steve?
2: Thank you, Jenny. Returning now to the August 22nd Richmond Times-Dispatch for more news, our next article comes once again from the E-Edition Plus section. On the Trump administration, executive aide explained. Why Natalie Harp is drawing attention after U.S. Senators' comment, by Saman Shafiq and Samantha Neely of USA Today. Natalie Harp has long been one of President Donald Trump's closest aides, but a comment from U.S. Senator John Ossoff put her into the national spotlight. During an August 16th rally in Atlanta, the Georgia Democrat accused Trump of wanting to travel with Natalie instead of focusing on his duties, reigniting questions about the aide's influence and unusually close proximity to the Republican president. The controversy put a fresh spotlight on Harp, a longtime Trump loyalist, whose role around the president has drawn increasing attention. Her constant presence alongside Trump, reported access to his communications, and growing visibility inside his inner circle made her one of the most talked-about aides in Washington. Who is she? Harp, 34, is Trump's executive assistant and one of the most visible figures in the president's inner circle. The former television presenter for One America News Network graduated from Point Loma Nazarene University in 2012 and received an MBA from Liberty University in 2015, according to Vanity Fair. Harp first gained national attention after crediting Trump's Right to Try law with helping her access an experimental treatment for bone cancer, according to Forbes. She spoke at the 2020 Republican National Convention and later worked on Trump's 2024 presidential campaign before joining the White House as executive assistant at the start of his second term. Human Printer. Harp became known in Trump circles as the Human Printer, a nickname tied to her habit of carrying a portable printer and battery pack so she could provide the president with physical copies of information wherever he traveled, according to reporting by the Palm Beach Post, part of the USA Today network. She also was linked in reports to some of Trump's most controversial social media activity through her access to his account on his social media platform, Truth Social. Secret Flight. Harp's proximity to Trump was on display this month when she was among a small group selected to accompany the president after he was secretly transferred from Air Force One to another aircraft amid threats on his life from Iran. Other top officials, including Secretary of State Marco Rubio, advisor Stephen Miller, and reporters traveling with the president, remained on what became a decoy plane. Connection to Trump. In his 2025 book, All or Nothing, How Trump Recaptured America, journalist and author Michael Wolff claimed Harp sometimes included personal notes in briefing materials delivered to Trump. According to Wolff, those notes included messages praising the president, prompting what Vanity Fair described as bewilderment and concern among some people in Trump's orbit. The magazine reported that some officials attempted to create distance between Harp and Trump, though those efforts did not last. Cancer survivor. Harp is a survivor of bone cancer and frequently spoke about how the experimental treatment she received under the Right to Try program affected her life. The law, which Trump signed in 2018 during his first administration, allows some terminally ill patients to seek access to treatments that have not yet received full approval from the Food and Drug Administration. Her family. Little is publicly known about Harp's family or personal life. However, her estranged brother, Preston Harp, publicly commented on her relationship with Trump, calling it unhealthy in remarks reported by the Daily Mail. He later told the Daily Beast that he believed his sister viewed Trump as a father figure and said she struggled with her relationship with her late father. As scrutiny of Harp intensifies after Alsup's comments, interest in the executive assistant continues to grow, making her one of the most closely watched figures in Trump's inner circle. And that article from the E-Edition Plus section of today's Richmond Times-Dispatch was on the Trump administration. Executive aide explained why Natalie Harp is drawing attention after a U.S. senator's comment by Saman Shafiq and Samantha Neely of USA Today. Ginny?
1: Thank you, Steve. And our next article is a local one from page A4. Hanover Planning Commission backs data center, and it's by Sean Jones of the Richmond Times-Dispatch. A revamped proposal for a data center campus on the Hanover-Ashland line is headed to the Hanover Board of Supervisors after the Planning Commission recommended approval Thursday, nearly 2 years after the county rejected an earlier version. The latest proposal from West Dulles Property removes several of the main sticking points from the 2024 plan. The 49-home residential component has been eliminated. Maximum building heights have been reduced to 75 feet, and buffers and open space have been expanded, leaving about 64% of the Hanover portion of the property undeveloped. The developer also proposes closed-loop cooling systems that it says would sharply reduce the project's ongoing water use. The Planning Commission voted 5-2 to recommend approval, with Commissioners Edmonia Iverson and Alan Abbott opposed. The final decision will be made by the Board of Supervisors. The project, known as Iron Horse, has been in the works since 2021 and straddles the boundaries between Hanover and the town of Ashland near Route 54 and Interstate 95. Ashland approved the 101-acre portion on its side of the border for data center development in 2024. Hanover is being asked to approve data center development on another 77.6 acres on the county side of the boundary, along with a special exception allowing buildings up to 75 feet. The combined project would include up to 2.44 million square feet of data center space and two electrical substations with a combined capacity of 600 megawatts. Because the Ashland portion has already been approved, that part of the project can move forward regardless of Hanover's decision. West Dulles is proposing to develop the two portions as a single campus with a separate agreement between the developer, Hanover, and Ashland governing how the project crosses the jurisdictional boundary. A different project from 2024. The Hanover Board of Supervisors rejected Iron Horse in 2024 over concerns about the 49-home residential component, traffic on the small, winding Mount Hermon Road, and the proposed building heights. The revised proposal eliminates the residential component and reduces the maximum building height from what was previously proposed to 75 feet. The developer also says the revised plan adds nearly 11 acres of green space and increases buffers around the property. About 64% of the Hanover portion would remain undeveloped, including buffers, setbacks, and storm water facilities. The proposal includes buffers as wide as several hundred feet along portions of the property, as well as additional landscaping and screening along Route 54. West Dulles also has proposed changes to how the property would be assessed, accessed, including limiting the Mount Hermon Road entrance to emergency access. Andy Condlin, a local attorney representing West Dulles, argued Thursday that the revised project should be considered on its own merits rather than as a repeat of the 2024 proposal. We understand data centers for some will never be an appropriate use for any reason, no matter what, on any property, not just in Hanover, but anywhere in the Commonwealth, Condlin said, arguing that data centers are integral to everyday government, health care, business, and public safety uses. We believe this is an appropriate location for such a use. He also argued that the property is also positioned for development and that a data center would be preferred to other development that would occur there. The alternative, hundreds of homes. The existing development potential became a major part of Thursday's debate. The Hanover portion of the property is already zoned for up to 286 apartments, 313 additional residential units, and 335,200 square feet of commercial space. A development along those lines would be built without any additional approval from Hanover. That makes the existing zoning the likely fallback if the data center rezoning is rejected. West Dulles argues that Hanover, therefore, has a relatively narrow choice: approve the data center or leave the property available for a large residential and commercial development. The prospect of additional housing has little appeal to many nearby residents who have raised concerns about traffic and growth in the area. Some residents also characterize the developer's argument as pressure on Hanover to approve the data center, arguing that the prospect of a large housing development should not be used to justify the project. Condlin pushed back against suggestions that West Dulles was threatening Hanover with residential development if the rezoning failed. It's not a threat. It's a reality of the zoning, he said. A 600-megawatt project with limited ongoing water use. Power is one reason the site has attracted the developer. The Ashland portion of the project is already approved for two electrical substations with a combined capacity of 600 megawatts. Its proximity to existing Dominion Energy transmission infrastructure was part of the rationale for selecting the site. Condlin said construction would be gradual, with the developer anticipating roughly one building year. Water has been one of the biggest questions surrounding Iron Horse. The Planning Commission previously deferred consideration while the developer conducted additional studies on utility capacity. West Dulles now proposes closed-loop cooling rather than evaporative cooling, instead of continuously consuming water to cool data center equipment. The system would circulate water through the cooling equipment. Each building system would initially require about 350,000 gallons to fill. After that, the developer estimates only a nominal amount of water would be needed for maintenance. As a conservative estimate, Condlin said a system could require an additional 5% to 10% of that initial volume over 10 to 15 years and potentially none. The developer projects the daily water use after that would largely consist of domestic uses such as kitchens, bathrooms, and landscaping, and about 70,000 gallons per day. The water proposal was nevertheless a major point of contention Thursday, with opponents questioning both the project's projected consumption and the county's ability to accommodate future demand for multiple data center developments. Debate over whether Hanover should wait. Opponents spoke for roughly an hour during the public hearing, raising concerns about water, traffic, electricity demand, cumulative impacts from other data center projects, and the absence of a countywide data center ordinance. Several speakers argued Hanover should finish its broader data center policy before approving another project. County staff told commissioners that work on that policy is not expected to be completed until December 2027. Others called for the county to examine the combined water, sewer, and traffic and electric impacts of Iron Horse and other approved or proposed data centers rather than considering each project individually. Supporters spoke for about 20 minutes, focusing on the project's economic benefits, jobs, tax revenue, and the changes made since 2024. Two speakers represented the International Brotherhood of Electrical Workers, whose members work on projects like Iron Horse. One said the union understands residents' concerns about electricity costs and water use, but believes the project's economic benefits and career opportunities can help offset those impacts. Nearby resident and supporter Mike Flagg pointed to the expanded open space and changes to the stormwater facilities and improvements over the previous proposal. Commissioners split over whether to wait. The commission's debate ultimately centered in part on whether Hanover should approve Iron Horse now or wait for the county's broader data center policy. Iverson said the commission did not have enough information to make the decision, particularly with the county's data center policy still under development. Abbott also opposed the project, saying he believed the county needed more information before approving a data center. The majority took a different view. Commissioner Fred McGee argued that the Ashland portion is going forward and that Hanover must decide what happens on its side of the boundary. He also argued that residential development under the property's existing zoning would impose costs on the county without providing the same level of tax revenue as a data center. Commissioner Chair Larry Ledbetter, who voted against the project in 2024, said traffic was a major reason for his earlier opposition. Under the revised proposal, he said that concern has largely been eliminated. Tax revenue is going downhill. We have had school teachers leave. We've had two principals that leave for $10,000 more a year, and that's going to continue to happen if we don't get some revenue in this county, Ledbetter said. The commission first rejected Iverson's motion to recommend denial 5-2, then voted 5-2 to recommend approval with the changes to the water proffers. The recommendations now goes to the Board of Supervisors. And again, that article on page A4, Hanover Planning Commission backs data center, and it's by Sean Jones of the Richmond Times-Dispatch. Steve?
2: Thank you, Jenny. Our next article comes from page A2, Maggie Walker's STEMsters Share the Science by Audrey Pachuta of the Richmond Times-Dispatch. Standing before a room of elementary school-aged children in early August, Shan Shan Liu and Candace Santos, students at Maggie L. Walker's Governor's School, posed a simple question to the kids sitting cross-legged on a colorful classroom carpet. "What's really cool about birds?" they asked. In an instant, eight hands shot up in the air. "Some birds are red, like cardinals," one girl said. "Birds can sing," another shouted. As student officers for Richmond's only STEMsters chapter, this sort of fervent response is exactly what Liu and Santos hope for whenever they teach a short science lesson to younger children. STEMsters, an entirely student-led initiative with chapters spanning across more than 25 states and 6 countries, aims to spark curiosity in science, technology, engineering, and math among elementary schoolers through the work of high school-aged mentors. Liu, now the club's chapter president, Maggie Walker, first learned about STEMsters last year when a post from another chapter grabbed her attention while she scrolled through Instagram. "I wanted to get involved immediately because, knowing that Virginia struggles with math and reading scores, I wanted to find a way to bring STEM and make it accessible for all children," she said. Each STEMsters lesson is about 1 hour long and includes a brief slideshow presentation with new concepts and vocabulary before the class transitions into a hands-on activity. Earlier this month, Lou and Santos taught kids at a Friends Association for Children summer camp in Church Hill about basic aerodynamic concepts such as mass and balance. After hearing about birds and how they fly, the students created their own bird kites out of construction paper as a way to actively participate in the lesson. Through this process, we have to be really patient and learn how to adapt when, for example, some kids are being impatient or think they are lagging behind, Lou said. Not far away, at the Friends Association's other location in Jackson Ward, Maggie Walker's other STEMsters officers taught a different group of children about viscosity, the state of being sticky as they made slime. Angel Zhu, a rising senior who serves as the STEMsters chapter's treasurer, said she first joined the club because she is interested in pursuing a STEM career and thought it could be another productive thing to do in her spare time. As she began meeting the children at the centers STEMsters collaborates with, she said she found profound purpose in her involvement. What started as another thing to add to my college application became something that goes so much deeper and is so much more meaningful, she said. Other students admitted that they first joined STEMsters to chip away at the 140 community service hours they must complete to earn their high school diploma at Maggie Walker, but said they became similarly invested in the project's mission. As high schoolers, there are the benefits of getting our volunteer hours in, but also it's being able to reach out to kids, especially in underprivileged areas of Richmond, said Irene Jose, who serves as the chapter's vice president. As they prepare to transition into the upcoming school year, the girls said their goal is to increase their social media presence to inspire more students, both within their own school and across the Richmond area, to get involved with STEMsters. According to the project's national website, Maggie Walker is one of three STEMsters chapters in Virginia and the only one beyond the Washington suburbs. This is a wonderful opportunity for other people, so we don't want to gatekeep this, Lou said. And that article from page A2 was Maggie Walker's STEMsters Share the Science by Audrey Pachuta of the Richmond Times-Dispatch. Ginny?
1: Thank you, Steve. And now moving to page A8 of the National Nation and World section, the first digest article is Vaccines Input Sought After Trump's Decree. The U.S. Health Department said Friday it seeks public feedback on the federal vaccine recommendations, including how they are categorized and communicated after President Donald Trump's executive order this month called for fewer childhood vaccinations. The Department of Health and Human Services posted a notice asking for comments on possible revamped categories, such as whether some vaccines should be recommended but not during infancy or recommended with qualifications. It also seeks guidance on how recommendations should address timing and sequences, including whether vaccines could be given within broader age windows or at separate visits. It specifically seeks feedback on shared decision-making. Members of the public, including parents, doctors, and health officials, have until September 20th to submit their comments. Trump's order this month limited the inoculation schedule for children to 11 immunizations and directed officials to review the timing and sequencing of vaccinations. The next article, teen kills one, injures three in Sweden sword attack. Dateline, Fagersta, Sweden. An 18-year-old man armed with a sword attacked students at Swedish high school Friday afternoon, killing one person and injuring three, and police shot and detained him as media reported the attacker was a former student at the school. The incident occurred at the Brunell High School in Fagersta, a central Swedish town of about 13,000 residents. The school had just reopened after summer recess, and for some students, it was their first day. Police told a news conference the subject was an 18-year-old man whom they shot and took into custody on suspicion of murder. Police Chief Tommy Elrickson said officers responded quickly to the school, which has 450 students, ages 16 to 20. The local health authority said two victims were teenage boys who were severely injured. A third injured person was released from the hospital. And next are the Nation and World Briefly articles. FBI raid. The FBI raided a home belonging to former Democratic Representative Eric Swalwell, a prominent antagonist of President Donald Trump before he resigned from Congress as part of an investigation into sexual misconduct claims against him, according to a source familiar with the investigation. South Korea, North Korea's Kim Yo-jong, sister of leader Kim Jong-un, said Thursday that South Korean President Lee Jae-myung's reaction to U.S. move to reduce joint drills with Seoul amounted to double-dealing remarks that revealed uneasiness and impatience, KCNA reported. Lee said Wednesday on social media that he recognized President Donald Trump's will and efforts to create conditions for dialogue with North Korea. Cyclosporiasis. Michigan's health department reported 14,277 cases linked to a cyclosporiasis outbreak Thursday, up 368 from its update a week earlier, an increase of nearly 3%. Michigan is the hardest hit state in a multi-state outbreak of the parasitic illness. Deportations. Guatemala received about 2,300 Mexicans deported from the U.S. in 2026, President Bernardo Arevalo said Wednesday, adding that they arrived alongside Guatemalans and were quickly transferred back to Mexico. Steve?
2: Thank you, Jenny. And that's all the time we have for reading today's Saturday, August 22nd, Richmond Times-Dispatch. I'm Steve Bush, along with
1: Jenny Meeks
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2: Hello, and welcome to today's Richmond Times-Dispatch Sports for Saturday, August 22nd. I'm Virginia Voice volunteer Steve Bush. Our first article from today's front page is Patriot League Football. Teams find financial fit. The Patriot League includes comparable schools and football budgets, with one exception, by John O'Connor of the Richmond Times-Dispatch. William and Mary joined a college football conference, the Patriot League, with comparable schools and, for the most part, comparable football budgets. The Tribe, who left CAA football, began life as a Patriot League member Friday, August 28th, at the conference favorite, Villanova, the other first-year PL member. The University of Richmond affiliated with the Patriot League last season. Annual football budgets for the Spiders and Tribe are in line with what other Patriot League members are investing, in the $7.5 to $9 million range, with one exception. Georgetown, whose football budget is about $2.6 million, is the only Patriot League school that does not award football scholarships. In the Patriot League, all members apart from Georgetown offer the FCS limit of 63 scholarships, or near that number. The Patriot League Commissioner Jennifer Heppel said the Hoyas provide a lot of institutional aid support, but not designated as athletics-specific aid. Georgetown has played Patriot League football for 24 seasons. The Hoyas during that time posted winning conference records twice, the last when they were 4-2, coming in 2018. Overall, in Patriot League competition, Georgetown is 32 wins and 110 losses. While Georgetown's football budget was about $2.6 million, the men's basketball budget at the school during that time frame was $17.5 million. The Patriot League began playing football in 1986 and started awarding football scholarships in 2013. The schools that have been involved with Patriot League football through 4 decades, Bucknell, Colgate, Holy Cross, Lafayette, and Lehigh, plus associate members Georgetown and Fordham, are programs that put a high premium on a lot of the things that we do. And I'm sure Richmond does, and I'm sure Villanova does as well, said Mike London in his 8th season as William & Mary coach and a former Richmond coach. William & Mary is the only public school in the 10-member branch of Patriot League football. Each of the 10 schools is known for academic strength. I firmly believe there will always remain a space for the type of experience, athletic and academic, that our schools are providing to our student-athletes, said Heppel. Weather the bumps in the national landscape as they come, but stay true to your model. When Richmond announced in May of 2024 that it was moving to the Patriot League from CAA football, some Spiders supporters expressed concern that a budget reduction would accompany the shift. The school's president, Kevin F. Halleck, said at the time the move was announced, "I want it known that our commitment to Spider football is unwavering. The resources we're providing to the program aren't changing at all." That has been the case, according to Department of Education data from July 1, 2024 to June 30, 2025, the latest figures available. Richmond's football budget has increased since the school announced it would become a Patriot League member to about $8.5 million. According to Department of Education data from July 1, 2022 to June 30, 2023, Richmond's football budget was $7.3 million. William & Mary's football budget is close to $9 million, as is that of Villanova. Fordham, located in Bronx, New York, and therefore subject to higher across-the-board expenses, leads Patriot League budgets at about $9.3 million. Private schools and all scholarship leagues often invest more in football than public schools because the cost of scholarships is included in the budget. Coaches' salaries, also budget items, vary depending on area cost of living considerations and many other factors. Budget and undergraduate enrollments in the following listings are provided by the Department of Education for the fiscal year July 1st, 2024 through June 30th, 2025. Looking at Virginia schools, Division I Virginia schools, the University of Virginia has an enrollment of 17,000 students and a football budget of $33.6 million. Virginia Tech has slightly over 30,000 students and a football budget of $37.8 million. James Madison has just under 20,000 students and a budget of $17 million. Old Dominion has 13,500 students and a football budget of just under $15 million. Liberty has an enrollment of over 32,000 students and a football budget of $23,000. VMI, with just 1,500 students, has a football budget of $5.3 million. Hampton, with 3,600 students and a football budget of over $5 million. And Norfolk State, with 5,000 students, has a football budget of $7 million. And in football openers, William & Mary opens the season at Villanova on August 28th at 6 p.m. The University of Richmond opens its season at home against Bucknell on August 29th. That game is also at 6 p.m. And that article from today's front page was Teams Find Financial Fit. The Patriot League includes comparable schools and football budgets with one exception, by John O'Connor of the Richmond Times-Dispatch. Next from today's front page is Virginia State football. The Trojans' big ambitions start with tiny. The 370-pound offensive lineman convinced an ex-Lancers teammate to attend VSU, by John O'Connor of the Richmond Times-Dispatch. Around the Virginia State University football operation, Manchester High grad Tyleek McCoy has a nickname, Tiny. McCoy is a 6'5", 370-pound redshirt senior offensive lineman who, the coach says, when we get in a pinch, we bring old Tiny in there and clog it up. McCoy's defensive impact runs deeper. He was a member of a state championship team at Manchester and a linebacker on that team. KJ McNeil was searching for a college destination a few years ago. I influenced KJ to come, said McCoy, named second team All-CIAA in 2025. I was here first. Virginia State has 47 players who come from high schools in the Richmond area. This is the second consecutive season that VSU has featured an offensive lineman with eye-catching size. Making 2025 first team All-CIAA for the Trojans was 6'8", 320-pound Bruno Anwazar. The Trojans opened Thursday night at home versus Barton, which Virginia State defeated 35-7 on the road in Wilson, North Carolina, to start last season. I like where we are from a culture standpoint, said Frazier, who enters his fifth year at VSU. Frazier's Trojans have achieved winning seasons in each of his first 4 years. Doing the things that we did this spring and this summer, if we stay healthy, I believe that a championship will come through Ettrick, Virginia, he said. We'll have a chance to have something to say about the CIAA championship. The Trojans last won the CIAA football title in 2017. The development of a program under Frazier is clear to McNeil. It's more of a family thing, he said. McNeil added that VSU preparation has been superior to previous years. You can feel it, he said. McCoy said that when Frazier took over the program, the team got closer as one. It's now or never. McNeil played quarterback as a sixth grader, and by the time he reached Manchester High, he became a running back, receiver, and linebacker. In the state championship game for Manchester, McNeil scored 3 touchdowns in 3 different ways, rushing, passing, and receiving. He played a postgraduate season at Palmetto Prep in Columbia, South Carolina. McNeil originally committed to East Carolina and later signed with Duquesne. KJ had texted me saying he was going into the portal from Duquesne University, said McCoy. I was like, why not come ball as teammates once again? We won a ring together. Let's go win another one together. At Virginia State, the 6'2", 220-pound McNeil, a redshirt senior, was named 2023 CIAA Defensive Rookie of the Year and a second-team All-League selection in 2024. McNeil was the Trojans' second-leading tackler last season. Coach Frazier, always, he told me, it's my team, so I've got to lead them, said McNeil. It's the trust that comes with it. I like to have the pressure on my back. Redshirt sophomore quarterback Rashawn Matthews Jr. gives VSU reason to believe it can top last season's 6-4 mark, 4-3 in the CIAA. Matthews, a 6'1", 198-pounder from Wilmington, Delaware, comes off a year in which he passed for 2,361 yards and 20 touchdowns and ran for 439 yards with 3 touchdowns. Matthews was named second-team All-CIAA in 2025 and honored as the QB on the preseason All-CIAA team this year. Virginia State was picked 4th in the CIAA preseason poll behind favorite Virginia Union, Johnson C. Smith, and Fayetteville State. Barton was picked 3rd in the Conference Carolina's preseason poll. The Bulldogs went 3-8 last season, 3-3 in Conference Carolina's. And Virginia State opens their season against Barton at home. That game is August 27th at 6 p.m. And that front page article was, the Trojans' big ambitions start with Tiny. The 370-pound offensive lineman convinced his ex-Lancers teammate to attend VSU, by John O'Connor of the Richmond Times-Dispatch. Next from today's front page is UVA football, the Cavs who never wavered. Brown and Twitty are seeking a storybook finish at UVA, by Greg Medea of the Daily Progress. They have their reasons for why they've remained unquestionably loyal throughout their careers. All I've wanted is to be the best I could be for this program, this team, and this university, Virginia fifth-year tight end Dakota Twitty said. Twitty and fifth-year running back Xavier Brown are two of only 4 Cavaliers, along with left tackle Mikhail Boley and kicker Will Bettridge, left from the Hoos 2022 high school recruiting class that they arrived in Charlottesville with, and no matter who was come and gone from the group, Twitty and Brown were never going anywhere else. It was always going to be finishing here, said Brown, who, like Twitty, Boley, and Bettridge, is on the cusp of becoming a last go-around with the Cavaliers. UVA opens its 2026 season against North Carolina State next Saturday with much greater expectation than any of the previous 4 years, given what the Hoos achieved in 2025, and Brown and Twitty are aiming to cap their careers in style following last fall's breakthrough to an 11-3 ledger. We're at the point where we're trying to manage success, Twitty said. We've sniffed the mountaintop and come so close, but we didn't accomplish our goal last year. So we know the sky is the limit, and that we'll go as far as we can take ourselves. Brown, Bettridge, and Twitty committed to UVA while former coach Bronco Mendenhall was running the program, and that trio stayed on board through the transition into coach Tony Elliott's tenure. Boley pledged after Elliott was hired. And Twitty said he can remember the Zoom meeting Elliott held with all the recruits shortly following his hiring at UVA and just ahead of National Signing Day. One thing I feel like I'll never be able to repay Coach E for is that he honored all of our scholarships, everybody in the class. He honored all of our scholarships, Twitty, a native of Columbus, North Carolina, said. That's not normal. There are a lot of programs that don't do that and a lot of coaches who won't do that. Brown from Lexington, Kentucky, said he remembers that too and is indebted to Elliott for his decision to do so. Said Elliott, it was the right thing to do. Those guys were committed to the University of Virginia for a long time, and they had no idea that the coach that they were planning to come play for was going to step down. So the right thing to do was to honor their scholarships. I was in alignment with that, and so was Athletic Director Carla Williams. Then the next piece I expressed to everybody, Elliott continued, that was here when the staff took over, was that we want you to help us lay the foundation, right? That if you stay committed to helping us lay the foundation, then we'll be committed to you and make sure that you graduate from the University of Virginia. Brown and Twitty were all in and more, especially considering their careers have required them to overcome immense challenges. Think about all the things I've been through here, Brown said. I think about the shooting that resulted in the deaths of former teammates Lavelle Davis Jr., Deshaun Perry, and Devin Chandler my first year, and all the other things we've gone through. So I just thought it was a big piece to finish my career here. That 2022 season was a losing year on the field, and so were the next 2 campaigns. Both have endured individual hardships as well. Twitty said not only did Elliott keep his word on the scholarship through the coaching change, but afterward also while knowing Twitty would be coming off a torn ACL that he suffered playing high school basketball. Injury issues never went away either for Twitty, who was a wide receiver during his first 2 years with the Cavaliers. A hamstring cost him most of the 2023 season, and then he switched positions from receiver to tight end. He caught a touchdown at Clemson during a mostly healthy 2024 and was on the way to his best season yet last year before a season-ending ankle derailed him during UVA's road win at Louisville in October. In the 5 games prior to the injury, he had hauled in 11 catches for 129 yards. Both Twitty and Brown are healthy now, though. Brown tore his ACL in UVA's October victory over Washington State, but was recently cleared for full contact. He's had his own extensive injury history, also with a dislocated elbow and torn triceps that forced him to miss most of 2023. "Those two guys, man, they bought in. They persevered," Elliott said. "They've been committed. They've helped to create the new standards that we have. So they're truly forefathers of the program as it relates to the new staff that came in behind Coach Mendenhall. I've seen both of them cry because they've had to deal with some tough, tough injuries. But I've seen both of them smile because they've come back from tough, tough injuries." Brown's 171 rushing yards propelled UVA in a road demolition of Coastal Carolina in 2024, and those 171 rushing yards are the most any individual member of the Hoos have had on the ground during the Elliott era. Later that season, Brown rushed for a touchdown and caught a touchdown pass in the Cavaliers' upset win at then nationally ranked Pittsburgh. Last season, Brown was a steady backup to former star Jamari Taylor, while Twitty was a starter before their injuries. And during the Hoos' double overtime win over Florida State last September, Brown and Twitty had significant impact on the outcome of the game. Twitty made 5 catches for 29 yards, and Brown rushed 9 times for 60 yards and caught a go-ahead touchdown in the fourth quarter. They want more of those moments this fall and to stay on the field to play a role in trying to help the Cavaliers return to Charlotte for the ACC championship game and win it this time in order to reach the college football playoff. "Coach E likes to say this. You've got to have unshakable belief," Twitty said. "That's belief in things that you can't even see. That's regardless of where people project us or may rank us. At the end of the day, you've got to put your cleats on out there on Saturdays and prove it every day. If you don't go out there and prove it, nothing matters. So you've got to work like that and train like that every single day, and we've done that since I've gotten here," he continued. "So in my opinion, I felt like it was only a matter of time before we started winning. But we also can't be satisfied with winning some games last year. We have a goal and we want to keep winning." Elliott said Brown and Twitty sit in the front row of the team meeting room every time the Cavaliers gather together. "They're very, very well respected amongst their teammates," Elliott said. "They're leaders, they're standard bearers for what we do. They're good players, and really what I want for them this season is for them both to have as much success as they can possibly have individually, but also collectively as a team." And Virginia opens its season at home against North Carolina State. That game is next Saturday, the 29th at 3:30 p.m., and you can watch that on ESPN. And that front page article was "The Cavs Who Never Wavered, Brown and Twitty Are Seeking a Storybook Finish at UVA" by Greg Medea of the Daily Progress. The final article from today's front page is UVA basketball. Virginia adds Arkansas to the hoops docket. Calipari led the Razorbacks to the Sweet 16 in March, by Greg Medea of the Daily Progress. Virginia is headed to the nation's capital for a marquee early season non-conference tilt. The Cavaliers will meet Arkansas at Capital One Arena in Washington, D.C. in the Capital Showcase on November 8th, the Gazelle Group announced on Friday. The contest will start at 1 p.m. and it'll be televised on ESPN. Both squads were NCAA tournament participants last season. UVA went 30-6 overall during Coach Ryan Odom's first year in charge and finished second in the ACC in the regular

The contest will start at 1 p.m. and it'll be televised on ESPN. Both squads were NCAA tournament participants last season. UVA went 30-6 overall during Coach Ryan Odom's first year in charge and finished second in the ACC in the regular season and conference tournament. The Cavaliers reached the second round of the NCAA tournament. Arkansas made the Sweet 16 for the second time in two seasons under Coach John Calipari, ending last season with a 28-9 overall record and a 13-5 mark in the SEC. UVA and Arkansas are likely to be preseason top 20 teams as the Cavaliers return a strong core and Calipari has put together a fresh-look lineup of mostly newcomers. Odom brings back Theus de Ridder, wing Sam Lewis, center Johan Grunlo, and point guard Chance Mallory, while Calipari made key acquisitions like Georgia transfer Jeremiah Wilkinson and ex-Furman star Cooper Bowser. The Cavaliers and the Razorbacks have met seven times in their histories, with UVA holding a 4-3 ledger in the series. The most recent encounter was a win for Arkansas in the 1998 Top of the World Classic in Fairbanks, Alaska. UVA's game against Arkansas will be the Hoos' third game during the opening week of the season. The Hoos are also due to host Drexel on November 3rd and Northeastern on November 6th, per the game contracts that the Daily Progress obtained earlier this summer. Other high-level games on the non-conference docket for the Cavaliers to this point include at Maryland on November 13th, the Battle for Atlantis featuring games against Marquette or Xavier on November 25th or November 27th, and home against Kentucky on December 2nd. And that front page article was Virginia adds Arkansas to its hoops docket. Calipari led the Razorbacks to the Sweet 16 in March, by Greg Medea of the Daily Progress. Moving now to page B4 and some baseball news. You're a bad expletive man. Teammates are in awe of Lombard's great start with the Yankees. From USA Today. Dateline Baltimore. George Lombard Jr. was considered a steal in the 26th overall pick in the 2023 Major League Baseball draft. The son of a major leaguer quickly landed on top prospect lists as he climbed the minor league ladder, reaching number 13 on Baseball America's by the time he was summoned August 4th and told he was now the starting shortstop of the New York Yankees. Still, with every passing game, a little more gets revealed about Lombard as a player and person and what it all means for the Yankees. It's one thing to love the game, Aaron Boone said. It's another thing to love all the things you got to do to be good at it. He has that. The Yankees, befallen by injuries to superstar outfielder Aaron Judge, who has missed 68 games, All-Star Game MVP Cody Bellinger, and various members of their rotation, are likely through the worst of it. They've survived offensive stagnation, and their bullpen has held strong despite heavy usage. There's also this. They've won 9 of 15 games since Lombard's arrival, entering Friday, and while the record and the debut may not be correlated, several other metrics provide support for his instant impact. Lombard has already accrued 1.3 wins above replacement in just 14 games, exceeding his predecessor Anthony Volpe's 1.0 over 56 games. Startlingly, Lombard needed just 13 games to rank third among major league shortstops with 8 defensive runs saved. He's acquitted himself well with the bat, hitting .292 with a .352 on-base percentage. The defense, though, is what most people are noticing. His arm has remarkable carry, allowing him to fling the ball at any angle and from deep in the hole to cut down runners at first. Tuesday night, Lombard ranged several steps to his right, and while still moving away from the infield on the grass, easily threw out Baltimore Orioles runner Christian Encarnacion Strand. Yankee starting pitcher Carlos Rodon could not help himself after seeing the play. "You're a bad expletive man," Rodon said, his not-safe-for-work reaction caught by cameras. Probably an apt summation in just 5 words, even if teammates have plenty more to add. 21 years old in the big leagues, said second baseman Jazz Chisholm Jr., looking like a veteran at shortstop, making good plays and doing it the right way. We're all going to have slip-ups every now and then, but he's been really good out there. In a sense, it's the first step toward a destiny foretold. And that article from page B4 on Major League Baseball was, "You're a bad expletive man. Teammates are in awe of Lombard's great start with the Yankees," from USA Today. Next, from page B3, NFL football, borrowed time.

0: some coaches on the hot seat. Some of those coaches include Dan Quinn of the Commanders. Owner Josh Harris, who bought this team 3 years ago, has generally embraced stability with his pro clubs in other sports, so this isn't to suggest that the axe is about to fall here. But Quinn, who guided the Falcons to a Super Bowl during his second season in Atlanta, could become a victim of his own success after Washington stunningly made the NFC Championship game in 2024, his first year in the nation's capital. Much is likely to depend on the progression of QB Jaden Daniels, who had perhaps the best rookie season in NFL history in 2024, but sustained multiple injuries last year, refueling some pre-draft concerns about his durability. Now he'll be working with an unproven offensive coordinator in David Blau and new left tackle, while hoping a revamped defense can relieve some pressure to score piles of points. If Daniels doesn't turn it around, it's conceivable Quinn and his staff won't get another chance to do so either. Next, Zach Taylor of the Bengals. The only holdover head coach in the AFC North, he should have a golden opportunity to excel in 2026, yet might also find its one fraught with peril. Taylor and QB Joe Burrow led Cincinnati to a Super Bowl in 2021, but have only returned to the playoffs one time since. Injuries, primarily to Burrow, inconsistency, and an unbalanced team undermining the operation as a whole. The organization has taken uncharacteristic steps in order to maximize Burrow's championship window, in-season trades, hefty spending in free agency, even contract restructures. But if success doesn't come to fruition in 2026, and amid speculation about Burrow's level of faith in the franchise, Taylor, now entering his eighth season, could wind up as the next major adjustment. Next is Aaron Glenn of the Jets. His maiden voyage produced a 3-14 record, albeit with a talent-deficient team that offloaded former cornerstones Sauce Gardner and Quinnen Williams at the trade deadline. Despite its challenges and chronic quarterback quandary, Glenn's team was generally competitive in the first 3 months of the 2025 season, but the New York Jets went to pieces down the stretch, becoming the first team in NFL history to lose 5 consecutive games by at least 23 points apiece. A collapse that also sparked speculation that players quit on Glenn. Now he's in the unique position of running a group with 3 first-round picks in next year's draft, where the Jets are expected to take their next swing at obtaining a franchise quarterback. As for the present, the Jets selected 3 times in round 1 of this year's draft, meaning the talent quotient has gone up. Yet trying to meld the young parts along with several free agent pickups and new QB1 Geno Smith could be a tall order, even if failure probably gets the New York Jets right where many fans want them, namely at or near the top of the 2027 draft. What could it all mean for Glenn, a coach who specializes in defense and might not be the ideal candidate to shepherd an incoming rookie QB a year from now? Seems like a tough needle to thread. And next is Joe Brady of the Bills. It's almost patently unfair to include a rookie coach, nearly as unfair as McDermott losing this job after the Buffalo Bills lost a divisional round playoff game in overtime, thanks to a highly debatable Josh Allen interception. But owner Terry Pegula made it clear after firing McDermott that he justifiably expects this team to be in the Super Bowl, and soon. He also said there's a lot of people that want to look at taking this job. There's a lot of interest. Ultimately, 36-year-old Brady, who's close to Allen, was promoted from his offensive coordinator role. But now, no matter how good the vibes are currently, if a team that reached postseason each of the last 7 years under McDermott doesn't at least remain on the cusp of reaching Super Sunday for the first time since the 1993 season, who knows what Pegula might do next. And additional coaches who are perhaps on the hot seat include Mike Vrabel of the Patriots, Clint Kubiak of the Raiders, Matt LaFleur of the Packers, Nick Sirianni of the Eagles, Shane Steichen of the Colts, and Todd Bowles of the Buccaneers. And that article from page B3 was Borrowed Time, Some Coaches on the Hot Seat by Nate Davis of USA Today. Turning back to page B4 for some sports briefs, first in baseball, Squirrel's Arms Stymie the Bay Sox. Yernier Marte struck out 7 over 6 innings as the Richmond Flying Squirrels topped host Bowie 2-0 Thursday night in Eastern League action. Dale Stanovich followed with 2 strikeouts over 1 1/3 innings, and Marques Johnson closed out the win with 1 2/3 scoreless innings for his first save. Gavin Killen and Dayson Crows had RBI singles for Richmond. And that item was the Squirrels Army's stymie, the Bay Sox. In the NBA, Wizards acquire Mann in a 5-team trade. The Washington Wizards acquired Trey Mann from the Charlotte Hornets as part of a 5-team trade. The Wizards also received a 2027 second-round pick from the Los Angeles Clippers as part of the deal on Thursday. Washington, in turn, sent Cam Whitmore to the Cleveland Cavaliers and fellow forward Juju Reese to the Denver Nuggets. Mann, 25, averaged 5.5 points, 1.7 rebounds, and 1.6 assists in 53 games in one start last season with Charlotte. He has contributed 8.5 points, 2.6 boards, and 2.1 assists in 234 career games with 60 starts with the Oklahoma City Thunder and Hornets. And that item was Wizards acquire Mann in a 5-team trade. And those were some select sports briefs from page B4. And that's all the time we have for the Richmond Times-Dispatch sports section for today, Saturday, August 22nd. The Richmond Times sports section is broadcast every day at 12 noon with a rebroadcast at 7 p.m. You can also hear this program on demand at www.virginiavoice.org. I'm Steve Bush for the Virginia Voice. Thank you for listening.
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2: 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This week's article is entitled, 10 Minutes Over Truck. 8 Hellcat fighters from the carrier Langley shot down 21 Japanese Zeros during a short melee above the harbor in the Caroline Islands. By Chris Marks from WarfareHistoryNetwork.com for June 2021. Lieutenant Hollis Hills had every reason to be puzzled. His guns had just raked the Japanese fighter ahead of him, the rounds striking home along the enemy's fuselage and wing roots. But the Japanese plane attempted no evasive maneuvers, no chandelles, wing overs, or rolls. It just kept going, and that was the puzzling part. Gills pulled up next to his quarry and looked over. The pilot's head had been practically shot off, his hands locked in a death grip on the controls. The Zeke began a gentle turn toward the sea. The morning of April 29, 1944, was a bad time to be one of the Emperor's pilots over Truk Atoll. Situated just above the equator in the Caroline Islands, Japan took possession of Truk's magnificent anchorage after World War I. As Japan's ambitions advanced outward across the Pacific, it became a vital base for her combined fleet. Little was known about the atoll, and the term Gibraltar of the Pacific came into use, often prefaced by bastion and impregnable. Suspicions grew into fears. But the American admirals commanding the Pacific Fleet were not governed by fear. Enabled by the tireless work of sailors, fighting marines, and stateside shipyards, they stood ready to deliver a severe blow to Imperial Japan in early 1944. When 2 American B-24 Liberators on a long-range reconnaissance mission over Truk were detected on February 4th, Japanese Admiral Minichi Koga realized he had a problem. American air power was within striking distance of the combined fleet's forward base. The vastness of the Pacific no longer protected Truk. He ordered his capital ships out of harm's way, almost 1,200 miles west to the Palau area. They would never return. At dawn on February 17th, planes from Admiral Mark Keith Mitscher's Task Force 58 launched a relentless two-day assault on Truk named Operation Hailstone. Although the big targets were long gone, the Americans found plenty to shoot down, blow up, or sink. In the process, they also created the finest wreck diving site in the world. No longer useful as a naval base, Truk wasn't worth a marine invasion. But it could not be ignored. In late April, Mitscher took another swipe at the once fearsome atoll. Fresh from assisting General Douglas MacArthur's forces in New Guinea and headed for replenishment at Majuro, TF-58 made an immense detour to Truk. This time, one of the carriers at Mitscher's disposal was the USS Langley. During Hailstone, her task group had been ordered to support the invasion of Eniwetok. The Langley was a light carrier of the new Independence class, CBL, an effort to quickly strengthen American carrier forces after early war losses. The naval architects slapped down a reduced carrier deck on the hull of a cruiser. Langley's skipper was Captain Wallace M. Gotch Dillon, an Annapolis wrestler described in his 1918 yearbook as a handy man to have around in a roughhouse. An early naval aviator, he shared a bungalow on Coronado in the 30s with his good friend Jocko Clark. Dillon was a firm yet approachable officer, widely respected by his crew. He returned their respect. Langley carried the aerial warriors of Carrier Air Group 32 into battle against Japan. Because of the reduced hangar and deck space, AG-32 consisted of just 23 Grumman F-6F Hellcat fighters and 9 TBFM Avenger torpedo bombers. But what the squadron lacked in numbers was more than offset by the aggressive spirit of her fighter section commander. Fighting 32 was led by Lieutenant Commander Edward Cobb Outlaw of Goldsboro, North Carolina. His 1935 Annapolis yearbook defined Eddie as a social lion with plenty of personality. After graduating near the bottom of his class, 436 out of 442, he blossomed into a determined and widely respected naval aviator. The sailors in the Langley's photo department knew him as Shoutlaw. They never managed to develop fighter gun camera film fast enough to suit him. Outlaw's wingman was a cheeky 23-year-old Lieutenant J.G., named Donald Dagwood Reeves from Pueblo, Colorado. Seeing a bit of his mischievous self in the young reservist, Outlaw took him under his wing. He credited Reeves with considerable initiative in a fitness report, noting that he inspired his fellow pilots by his enthusiasm and excellent performance. Reeves was a popular character in the unit, especially after successfully asking the Walt Disney Studio to design the squadron patch for VF-32. Reflecting their commander's aggressive tone, The pilots of Outlaws Bandits had sharp elbows, vigorous affections for nurses and strong drink, and low regard for apologies. They were fighter pilots. But above all else, the young men harbored a burning desire to be unleashed against the Japanese. On April 29th, they got their chance. In the pre-dawn darkness, 90 miles south of Truk, Outlaw and Reeves took off from the Langley in a rainstorm. Next in line, leading the second section of Outlaw's division, was another 23-year-old Lieutenant J.G., Richard H. May, from Seattle. A licensed pilot for 6 years, May had flown with VF-10 on Enterprise in his first Pacific tour. He loved the sound of the big Pratt & Whitney R2800 Double Wasp engine, calling it a most fortunate mating of an engine to airframe. Having no interest in getting drenched and then shivering at altitude, May closed and locked his cockpit hatch, a violation of VF-32's launch procedures. He watched the exhaust-stack flames of Outlaw and Reeves disappear into the blackness. And then it was his turn. He was followed by his wingman, Ensign John A. Pond of Memphis, whose initials transmuted into a nickname that he disliked. The 2nd Langley Division was led by Lieutenant Hollis Hills of Pasadena. Determined to get into the war against Hitler, Holly enlisted in the Royal Canadian Air Force in 1940 and shot down a German FW-190 over Dieppe, August 19, 1942. At 29, he was among the oldest pilots in the squadron. His wingman was Lieutenant J.G. Lloyd Eachern of Wellsville, New York. The last Langley section into the air was led by Lieutenant J.G. Harry McClotterty of Narrows, Virginia. Owing to his solid build, his natural nickname was the Bear. It was stenciled across the May West life jacket he wore in flight. His wingman was Lieutenant J.G. Ralph Schultz of Waco, Texas.
3: We rendezvoused over the ship about an hour before dawn and proceeded into the target, climbing to an altitude of 10,000 feet, Outlaw said in an interview decades later. 50 miles from the fleet, he paused and waited for fighters from Lexington and Enterprise to join up for a coordinated sweep. Precious minutes passed, and Outlaw grew concerned. He desired to arrive over the atoll at daybreak, when they would have just enough light to see the enemy through illuminated gun sights. Admiral Clark once wrote that, in the game of war, an advantage unpressed may have tragic consequences. Eddie Outlaw wanted every advantage for himself and his men. He made the call, and the Hellcats resumed their northward course alone. Each man was surely apprehensive about what lay ahead. Fighting 32's after-action report picked up the story. Upon reaching the central section of the lagoon, the planes orbited for about 3 minutes. There were no other U.S. Naval VF planes in the area. Lieutenant Hill spotted a formation of planes some 8 miles to the west, at an altitude of about 6,000 feet, flying eastward toward the Langley fighters. Outlaw didn't hesitate, leading his men straight toward the unidentified group. The planes were flying in fairly close three-plane V formation, each in line astern, the report continued. At just about the time the planes were identified as enemy, the Japanese pilots at the rear of their formation fired bursts of gunfire, including tracers, over the forward planes of the formation. Immediately, the Japs split up into several loose two-plane sections or individual one-plane units. We initiated a high side pass with all eight planes, recalled Outlaw. The VF-32 planes began their attack from the Zeke's starboard beam at a distance of 2,000 yards, with an altitude advantage of 2,000 feet. On the first pass, we flamed 8 Zeros. Outlaw and Reeves tore into the Japanese fighters. They got behind a two-plane enemy section flying 100 feet apart. Outlaw fired his first volley into one of the planes, striking it along the fuselage and wing routes. It burst into flames and dived downward. Not to be outdone, Reeves fired into the second plane. It immediately smoked, flamed, and exploded. A second two-plane section was soon encountered and approached from the stern. Outlaw's long burst into the fuselage resulted in the Zeke exploding. It was necessary to fly through the debris and flames. Reeves launched his attack on the second plane from its starboard quarter. The burst of fire hit along the starboard wing routes, causing smoke, then fire, and in a brief time, the plane exploded. In accordance with squadron doctrine, Outlaw related, Hills took his division up to about 12,000 feet to provide high cover for my division as we continued to attack the enemy planes. We continued to bore in on them, two planes at a time, while maintaining our division integrity and particularly maintaining our section integrity. Dagwood flew so close to me that I never lost sight of him out of the corner of my eye. Richard May spotted an enemy plane swinging in on the skipper's tail. He went full deflection and unleashed 4 streams of tracers on the Japanese pilot, hitting him on the left wing and gas tank. The plane exploded in my face. Damn, I hated to fly through debris, which could disable my prop or control surfaces. You're listening to the Military History Program on Virginia Voice. We continue with the article, 10 Minutes Over Truk, by Chris Marks from WarfareHistoryNetwork.com for June 2021. For a short time after the attack started, read the VF-32 action report, it appeared part of the enemy planes were going to form into some tactical formation. However, this impression was soon dispelled as the enemy did not seem inclined to attempt any organized tactical support of one another. After the VF-32 pilots made their first few runs, the enemy pilots displayed no air discipline or planned strategy, performing as a poorly or incompetently trained group without apparent leadership. Outlaw's third victory required a slight deflection shot. Flames were coming from the starboard wing route. The plane did not explode, but was seen burning all the way down to the sea. Reeves' third kill was first sighted at some distance, and the attack was speedily pressed. It was necessary to use a full deflection shot with about a 2-second burst. The shots hit the engine area and cockpit. The plane burst into flames and dived downward. May and Pon came upon a pair of Zeeks. May bore down on the Japanese pilot, executing a split S. A burst of fire caught the enemy plane in the starboard side of the engine and forward part of the fuselage, causing it to burst into a mass of flames. Pond engaged the other Zeke, which had initiated a climbing right turn, The attack was pressed from a short distance off the enemy's starboard quarter. A long burst into the cockpit and starboard wing area resulted in an explosion and disintegration of the Zeke. May's next victim saw him coming and immediately went into a fairly steep dive. The VF plane pushed over and soon closed the distance. The attack was made from nearly dead astern of the enemy plane. A long burst into the fuselage caused the Zeke to flame and go on down in a steep dive. It was noted that many plane parts were flying off. Pond's second kill made about a half roll, then straightened out again. It then made a sharp turn to the left, enabling the VF plane to attack from the enemy's port quarter. A good burst into the engine and forward fuselage area started the Zeke smoking and flames emitting from the bottom of the fuselage. The enemy then turned straight down and was last seen in a mass of flames and out of control. May felt he was in the middle of a hailstorm. Our danger of collision was almost as critical as being shot out of the sky. I lost track of time. Sweat was running into my eyes. My flight suit was soaked through. My neck ached from the constant twisting of my head to see all of the areas around us. My right arm ached from the hard effort of constantly manhandling the Hellcat in high G turns.
2: From his position flying high cover, Hollis Hills noticed
3: two Zeeks making ready to pass an attack on Lieutenant Commander Outlaw's plane from his stern. Rather than pursuing other enemy planes near his division at about the same altitude, Lieutenant Hills led his division in an attack on the two Zeeks, which were ready to open fire on Lieutenant Commander Outlaw's plane. A long burst was fired at the one nearest the friendly plane, striking it in the engine and wing roots. This Zeke was last seen diving in a mass of flames.
2: Hills struck the second Japanese plane with two long bursts of fire.
3: This plane stopped maneuvering and commenced to smoke for the section around the engine. Lieutenant J.G. McEachin then fired a burst into the Zeke and observed that it was descending in a mass of flames.
2: McEachin next saw a Zeke coming up from below.
3: This VF-32 pilot turned the nose of his plane down enough to bring the enemy into his sights and fired a long burst into the engine and wing area. This Zeke was seen by others in the flight to be going down engulfed in smoke, out of control, and diving straight for the water at a low altitude. The gun camera film showed that this Zeke was struck heavy in the vital area around the engine and the cockpit.
2: The section of McClaughtery and Schultz joined the fray. After Hills and McEachin fired short bursts into a Zeke, the plane dropped down in front of Bear.
3: His attack was made from about 15 degrees off the stern, with a 3-second burst of fire. The Jap plane exploded and disintegrated.
2: Schultz was making a climbing right turn when he spied a Zeke,
3: making a climbing left turn and heading direct for his VF-32 plane. The attack against this enemy plane was started as a head-on run.
2: When Schultz started firing,
3: the Zeke turned more so that the final burst was fired at an angle of about 30 degrees from the Zeke's bow.
2: McClarty saw the plane going straight down to the water, leaving a great stream of smoke with flames. Outlaw's fourth Zeke was last with a good burst from
3: 200 feet and went down in a good mass of flame. His wingman's fourth victim was flying at an altitude of about 500 feet. The approach was made from dead astern. After a burst of fire, flames were seen coming from the area of the cockpit. The enemy plane immediately made a steep bank and dived into the water. Outlaw's fifth kill was sighted flying at a height of about 20 feet above the water and jinking. Fire was opened at long range. The port wing dropped into the water and the plane sank immediately. Decades later, Outlaw made an addition to the story of his last victory that, for some reason, never made it into the action report. At a fairly low altitude of 1,000 feet, over the middle of Truck Lagoon, I ran out of gas in my belly tank. My heart came up into my throat, and I was scared to death that my engine might not catch again. However, with a rapid application of the fuel pump and shifting tanks, I was able to start the engine and pull out at an altitude of about 500 feet, Dagwood still being on my wing. Then the retired rear admiral made a further admission. In the excitement of battle, I made a serious error, in that our doctrine called for me to drop my auxiliary gas tank, which was a signal for each pilot to drop his, prior to entering a dogfight. In the excitement, I forgot to do this. Consequently, we fought the entire thing with all of our belly tanks still attached to our planes, and we returned home that way, without ever receiving a single blood hole in one of our aircraft. Actually, Richard May sustained a 7-inch hole in his port wing. That was it. Outlaw, Reeves, May, and Hills accounted for 15 of the 21 Japanese pilots who lost their lives against VF-32 that morning. All 8 of the Hellcats returned to the carrier. As close as anyone could remember, the fight lasted less than 10 minutes. When Outlaw landed back on Langley, he held up 5 fingers, a news article stated a few weeks later. The carrier skipper, standing on the bridge, nodded with pleasure, thinking the 8 planes had shot down a total of 5 Japs. Then, as the other planes landed and held up 4, 3, 2, and 1 fingers, he got so excited he couldn't talk for a few minutes. The pilots claim he did a jig on the bridge, but the skipper insists he maintained his dignity. This successful operation, Outlaw wrote in his after-action report, can be attributed largely to the fact that the VF-32 planes at all times maintained a close and proper tactical organization. The divisions and various sections worked in complete harmony. It is felt that the results of these 8 planes, in their encounter with the enemy, who had a great numerical superiority, merits distinction. 76 years later, that distinction is well worth remembering. Eddie Outlaw became an ace in a day over Truk and served as captain of the aircraft carrier USS Intrepid in 1959. He retired in 1969, and today his grandson bears his name. Commander Richard H. May ended the war with 7 kills and wrote an account of his service titled Hell Above. Commander Hollis Hills died in 2009 at the age of 94. The last of his several wives said he loved women, smooth scotch, and fast cars. Dagwood Reeves started a strafing run next to Eddie Outlaw over Saipan's Tanapag Harbor on June 11, 1944. He was never seen again. And that concludes the article entitled 10 Minutes Over Truck. 8 Hellcat fighters from the carrier Langley shot down 21 Japanese Zeros during a short melee above the harbor in the Caroline Islands. By Chris Marks from WarfareHistoryNetwork.com for June 2021. Contributor Chris Marks writes from his home in Amana, Iowa. And that's all of the time we have for military history this week. I'm Ken Wilson for the Virginia Voice. You can hear this program every Saturday evening at 7:30 p.m., with a rebroadcast on Sunday night at 11:30. 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
6: Hi, this is Butch Ball, volunteer reader for the Virginia Voice. Welcome to today's music news. A passing of note, printed in the New York Times. Frank Beard, beardless drummer for ZZ Top, dies at 77. The only member of the Texas Power Trio without a beard, he propelled the band's blend of boogie, southern rock, and blues for more than half a century. The article is written by Ishana Dasale, published in the New York Times on August 18, 2026. Frank Beard, whose drumming propelled the music of the hit-making Texas power group ZZ Top for more than a half a century, died on Monday at his ranch in Richmond, Texas. He was 77. His death in hospice care was announced in a statement on ZZ Top's website. The statement did not cite a cause. Today, Elwood and I lost a great friend and collaborator, Mr. Beard's bandmate Billy Gibbons wrote on Facebook on Tuesday, referring to Elwood Francis, ZZ Top's bassist since 2021, one of the world's most naturally innovative drummers and a great and true son of Texas. His signature backbeat was the key to keeping ZZ on top. ZZ Top abruptly canceled an appearance at the Hollywood Bowl in Los Angeles on August 5th, citing Rolling Stone. Reported that last week that unspecified health issues involving Mr. Beard had driven the band to cancel the show. Mr. Gibbons said in the statement that the band would continue its tour with a replacement drummer after canceling appearances in Sandy, Utah on Tuesday and Colorado Springs on Wednesday. Starting in the early 1970s, ZZ Top's powerful blend of boogie, southern rock, and blues made them arena rock stars. The band found a new level of fame in the 1980s after Mr. Gibbons and the bassist Dusty Hill grew their trademark 20-inch beards, and ZZ Top produced a series of synthesizer-augmented singles, notably Legs and Sharp Dressed Man. and entered that heavy rotation on MTV. That Mr. Beard was the only member of ZZ Top without